0: Also ahead, Pakistani Prime Minister Shahbaz Sharif in Saudi Arabia a week after joining the new Red Sea Naval Coalition. His visit comes amid a fragile ceasefire between the US and Iran and talk of reopening the Strait of Hormuz.
1: I'm Elizabeth Neo with your business news. US stocks fall as traders monitor the unrest in the Middle East and digest corporate earnings. Plus, the first lockup period for SpaceX stock expires. More than 900 million shares worth about $116 billion available for trading. Evacuations have been ordered in southern parts of Japan as the country braces for Typhoon Dolphin.
0: The 13th typhoon of the year is forecast to approach the southern regions of Kyushu, Amami and Okinawa. Typhoon Dolphin is currently northeast of Okinawa and tracking westward. It's expected to bring heavy rains, strong winds and rough seas. Japan's meteorological agency says northern Kyushu could see high waves and swells through tomorrow. The conditions are expected to last until Sunday.
1: Residents have been told to be on alert, with elderly people and others who may need more time advised to evacuate before conditions worsen. The approaching typhoon is also beginning to affect businesses. Toyota Motor says it's halting operations at 9 factories starting today. Production will resume in 10 days following the company's summer holiday.
0: Authorities are also keeping a close watch on quake hit Kumamoto. Conditions there are expected to remain mostly sunny today. The forecasters warn of light rain through Sunday, increasing the risk of landslides in areas where the quake has left the ground unstable.
1: The Typhoon Dolphin is also prompting preparations in China. It's expected to make landfall along the country's eastern coast over the weekend, bringing strong winds and heavy rain to areas stretching from Shanghai to Fujian.
0: Parts of China already battling heavy rains and floods. State broadcaster CCTV says at least 25,000 people were evacuated in the northwestern province of Shaanxi on Thursday. Floods have taken a toll on the infrastructure. Roads have collapsed, bridges damaged and power and communication lines impacted. Reports say more than 140,000 people have been evacuated in Shaanxi since July 30.
1: South Korea's largest cities, including capital Seoul, remain under severe heat wave warning as the nationwide death toll climbs to 21.
0: More than 2,400 residents have been hospitalized from heat-related illnesses so far this summer.
1: But the Korean Meteorological Administration says extreme heat is expected in and around Seoul. The neighboring province Gangwon and some parts of Cholla in the south have also been issued the highest level of alert. August is historically the deadliest month for heat in South Korea.
0: Record-breaking temperatures have made this year the worst heat wave in recent history. President Lee Jae-myung ordered an all-out response to the prolonged heat, mobilizing all available resources to minimize damage.
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1: A rural villages facing temperatures as high as 41.2 degrees Celsius have sparked concerns over the welfare of elderly farmers.
0: North Gyeongsang authorities have deployed drones to scour crop fields and urge the farmers to take breaks. The devices are equipped with thermal imaging cameras and are part of efforts to protect the province's 65-year-old and older population. The elderly make up more than half of the farming households in the key agriculture belt. Temperatures there expected to reach daytime highs of 38 degrees Celsius today, much like the rest of the region.
1: El Niño is proving a challenge for crop farmers across Indonesia as a prolonged dry spell takes its toll. But in West Java, salt farmers are reaping the rewards, with production and incomes getting a boost.
4: Makanya El Nino bagi kami ya adalah rezeki gitu. Anugerah. 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
5: The drier, hotter conditions cause

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1: During the last El Nino period in 2023, national salt production reached 2.5 million tons, a far cry from last year's output of 1 million tons, which was hit by a shorter than usual dry season and wetter La Nina conditions. The Indonesian Weather Agency has warned that the El Nino will persist into early 2027. The news comes to the detriment of the country's crop farmers, who have been advised to adjust their planting schedules and farming activities. But despite having to endure El Niño's baking heat in the fields, salt farmer Darminto looks forward to the chance of making a better living.
2: Pengennya mah panjang, biar dapat uang, terus punya garam simpenan buat kebutuhan sehari-hari. Soalnya kan kalau musim garamnya sebentar kan nyari kerjaan apa lagi, orang sayanya kan kuli, Pak.
3: From drought in Indonesia to flooding in Myanmar, where thousands are grappling with the fallout from severe weather. At least 14,000 villagers in the Irrawaddy region are facing multiple crises threatening public safety and food security.
4: At the center of the disaster is Limina Township, where a breached embankment triggered major flooding. Our team in Myanmar looks at how the floods, ongoing clashes, a fuel crisis and destroyed crops are compounding the hardship for communities in the affected region.
5: An act of God, or pure oversight. An embankment in the village of Lemieda was breached on the night of July 30. The Myanmar authorities blamed it on heavy rainfall and erosion. But some locals say the structure was old and in poor condition, weakened by rat holes and termite mounds. Those who were supposed to maintain it couldn't even get close enough because clashes between the Myanmar military and the Arakan army had spread to that area. We spoke to a farmer who told us how quickly his village was flooded. And during the interview, the sounds of heavy weapon firing rang nearby. Myanmar's people have grown resilient from years of living with disasters. They do what they can to help themselves and one another. But challenges remain. Government security forces have declared the entrance to the flood zone as hazardous. This means private rescue groups from various regions can only set up base at a nearby monastery. They then have to make their way to villages to bring aid to those in need. But they can't reach everyone who needs help, especially residents of this village in Limetia Township. For one, it's too expensive to rent motorboats to get here. Yet the need for supplies is no less urgent. This township now hosts hundreds of refugees who had earlier fled clashes that have spread to the Irrawaddy region from Rakhine State. This woman and her family have been displaced for about a year and a half. It's also feared that the ongoing floods will destroy acres of paddy. Irrawaddy, often described as the rice bowl of Myanmar, had earlier faced fuel shortages, with farmers struggling to buy fuel for the machinery they use to harvest their crops. These floods have dealt them yet another blow. The authorities say Irrawaddy region planted some 3.7 million acres of paddy this season, while Lemieda Township grows only

0: a fraction of that total, the losses for farmers are still significant. Some had already spent money on fertilizers, while rising fuel costs make it more expensive to cultivate crops. Farmers say paddy plants can survive in floodwaters for up to a week at most before being completely destroyed. The farmers may have survived the floods, but many now have to think of what's next. The Myanmar authorities have pledged to repair the embankment and provide food, water and healthcare. But on a nationwide scale, Myanmar is still grappling with an ongoing humanitarian situation. ASEAN has repeatedly pledged humanitarian assistance, although aid groups say access to conflict-affected areas is a persistent challenge.
1: And ahead on Asia First, we'll track Myanmar leader Min Aung Hlaing's official visit to Thailand.
2: Bangkok says it's being proactive in seeking to achieve peace and stability in the war-torn country.
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8: One job is no longer enough for many young Filipinos.
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10: It's become a normalized form of work,
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8: Are young Filipinos hustling for success or survival? Insight Thursday on CNA.

Singapore's second and third largest banks have turned in stronger second quarter results with diversified income streams helping to offset pressure from lower interest rates. Starting off with OCBC, its Q2 net profit rose 22% on year to 2.2 billion Singapore dollars, beating estimates. The standout performer was non-interest income. Now that one surged 51% from a year ago, supported mainly by its wealth management and insurance businesses. Now the bank's core lending business remained under pressure, with net interest income slipping 1% as lower interest rates squeezed net interest margins.

0: UOB, meantime, also posting strong earnings in Q2. Net profit rose 10% on year to 1.5 billion Singapore dollars. Net fee income rose 5%. It was driven by record wealth management fees. And like its peers, UOB's lending business faced pressure from lower interest rates. And net interest income slipped 2% from a year earlier amid tighter lending margins. And both banks also maintain shareholder payouts. OCBC declared a dividend of 47 cents a share, while UOB announced an interim dividend of 88 cents a share. OCBC and UOB have wrapped up the earnings season for Singapore's banks. All three local lenders delivered resilient second quarter results despite a lower interest rate environment. DBS led the way, reporting a record quarterly net profit of 3.08 billion Singapore dollars. That is up 9% from a year earlier, as strong wealth management and fee income more than offset pressure on lending margins. And Southeast Asia's largest lender, DBS, wants investors to see it as a growth stock with shareholder returns rather than simply as a high-yield bank. That comes as the bank reported better-than-expected second-quarter earnings and declared a dividend of 81 cents per share. Its shares have also rallied, hitting a record high yesterday. And I spoke to CEO Tan Su Shan about the bank's growth tailwinds.
1: I also want to look at the dividend. So today was announced another 81 cent dividend. So it's paying about $1.62 per share of dividends in the first half of this year alone. Is this normal for, or rather, is this a new normal for the bank? And what are your thoughts on people who may start to see this as a dividend stock?
2: Well, I hope they see us as a growth stock with dividends, so you have real structural organic growth. There will be some cyclicality, you know, in the fee income depending on where markets go up or down. There will be some cyclicality around interest rates as well. But organically, I hope that, you know, our investors will see us as a growth stock because we have structural growth tailwinds. So I hope that our backyard is growing and therefore they will see us as a growth company enabled by AI so we can be more productive. But also when the chips are down, we will suffer less because, you know, we're safe and we're sound and we've got the fortress balance sheet and we've got good asset quality. And when the chips are up, we're a good play on the way up as well.
0: We also spoke about DBS's wealth business and the impact of recent AI-related market volatility on its growth outlook.
1: The strong equity markets have supported the bank's wealth management business as well. And with this rally that's, you know, we're seeing being heavily driven by tech and AI related stocks that have also experienced bouts of volatility, how sustainable do you think is the recent growth in fee income if market valuations correct and we see a prolonged correction?
2: I think a lot of the volatility in the AI stocks was due to leverage, leveraged both by some hedge funds and leveraged by some retail. You know, stock punters, online brokerages, etc. I think a fair amount of that leverage balloon, the bubble has burst. So it's coming back down to earth. I think this rotation and diversification and consolidation is not unhealthy. In fact, I think it's a healthy sign because, you know, I think the rotation is consolidation. But the truth is these big cap companies, the semiconductor players, they are actually making more money. So there will come a point where they get attractive again and real money flows will go back in. But it may not have the same kind of volatility that we saw in the last few weeks. But with volatility comes opportunities. I think we've always said to our wealth clients, be diversified. Don't put all your eggs in one basket. If you have concentrated exposures, you know, look to de-risk and diversify. So I think that's worked out well for our clients.
0: And with that, let's get you a check on the market moves this morning. Japan's benchmark index starting the trading day in the green, up about 0.2% there as investors remain cautiously optimistic about the AI trade. Meantime, the yen, it has struggled somewhat to hold on to its intervention gains and has drifted to the 158 per dollar level. This also coming after the US dollar climbed ahead of a fresh jobs report. But doubts about corporate exposure to leading AI names continue to plague Japanese tech investor. We're looking at SoftBank, which is down by more than 4% right now. That's despite posting better than expected profits in the fiscal first quarter, thanks

0: to gains on its stake in Intel. Now, its fortunes have also been closely tied to OpenAI. SoftBank said it did not record any investment gain or loss related to the ChatGPT maker in the first quarter, but it's doubling down on the AI boom, committing more than $60 billion in investment by October. Now, look at how the rest of Asia Pacific is faring. This morning, we've got Australia down about 0.5% there, New Zealand as well. But South Korea's KOSPI is up about 1.7%, buoyed by chip heavyweights. Just zooming in on two of them, that is Samsung Electronics up about 3%, SK Hynix more than 1% in the green. This comes as Wall Street pulled back overnight with stocks pressured by higher oil prices on developments surrounding the Strait of Hormuz. Recent earnings have also cast a shadow on the chip sector. Now, data storage companies SanDisk and Western Media, they both pulled back, both companies posting results and forecasts above street estimates, but that failed to impress investors. From the AI trade to geopolitical tensions, markets have continued to be resilient despite a range of concerns. And Federated Hermes' Martin Schulz weighs in on the forces driving the gains and whether the momentum can continue.
1: Basically, climbing a wall of worry. I think that global investors are at a point where they're kind of thinking about other options. If you say, if you call it basically AI trade has been so strong, so powerful year to date, that we're seeing a broadening out. Even in the U.S., for example, you've seen that the Russell value has overtaken growth by a large margin. Obviously, energy, financials, and others are playing game as well. And so our view is that you've got certain pockets of places that I think investors are looking. We believe that the longer-term upside for the markets is still intact. Brent at higher levels is not something positive per se, but you know, I think inflation remains a concern for many. But I would say that near term we're actually fairly positive. You know, that the world's gotten very innovative of either using non-carbon sources or getting around the Straits of Hormuz, and so I do think that. You know, on the one hand, energy is a place that is a risk factor, but one that really won't upset the apple cart, so to speak, as it relates to the CapEx spend that is accelerating, the earnings growth that's out there really around the world, productivity rising, labor market fairly resilient. And so energy is definitely a risk, but one that we think is mitigated by all the other strengths in the economy.
0: Safety concerns surrounding frontier AI models are growing after more cyber breaches have been revealed. The incidents are raising increased worries over how AI agents behave autonomously during testing and whether those safeguards are strong enough. For CNA, Jayruti Dave is more from Washington.
2: This is a pivotal moment, both for our company as well as the AI industry as a whole. These are the words of Michael Dalton, one of the OpenAI researchers, giving a talk at the Black Hat Cybersecurity Conference in Las Vegas, where he presented new information about how OpenAI's agents built secret messaging boards to talk to each other. Dalton's colleague Eric Wallace said the agents eventually realized they could exploit or attack external infrastructure in order to find the answers to the test they were being evaluated on. All this happened weeks before the actual Hugging Face hack took place, where two OpenAI models broke out of their testing environments and started operating on the internet. Now, OpenAI is not the only company experiencing rogue agents. The UK Artificial Intelligence Security Institute said Anthropic AI created fake profiles used in a hack, and Meta revealed one of its programs breached another company's security systems. Now, these incidents are raising concerns not only about the security of testing environments, but the scope of AI agents to act autonomously without human intervention. OpenAI's Matthew Dalton said his company is dramatically scaling up their monitoring of AI agents and they're improving general security.

0: security, control environment across prevention, detection, and mitigation. Jagruti Dave, CNA, Washington.
1: Well, still ahead on Asia First, Iran and Oman push towards a deal to reopen the Strait of Hormuz as President Donald Trump denies reports of U.S. military munitions shortage 6 months into the conflict.
2: The weather, brought to you by Trafalgar.

0: Of course, we saw landmarks, but it was the moments we didn't plan that we knew would stay with us. Trafalgar River Cruises sail a great story.
1: Andrea de Cruz urgently needs a liver transplant.
2: Put me on the list. I'm willing to be a donor.
3: What if you had one last day with the love of your life?
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3: How would you spend it?
4: Let's do this!
2: Yeah! Ah!
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0: Good morning, just past 8:30 here in Singapore. You're watching Asia First.
1: And here are the headlines we are following. Thailand offers Myanmar a diplomatic lifeline as it rolls out the red carpet for a meeting line. Bangkok signals a new chapter in economic ties with Naypyidaw, but it insists it won't impose its will on ASEAN, saying any move towards normalization must still align with the regional bloc's goals.
0: A powerful typhoon is churning across the western Pacific, approaching Japan's southwestern islands. Winds are expected to strengthen further today before the storm tracks towards China's eastern coast.
1: And Pakistani Prime Minister Shahbaz Sharif is in Saudi Arabia a week after joining the new Red Sea Naval Coalition. His visit comes amid a fragile ceasefire between the U.S. and Iran and talks of reopening the Strait of Hormuz. The Thailand has signaled readiness for a new chapter in economic ties with Myanmar as it leads efforts to bring its war-torn neighbor back into the ASEAN fold.
0: Prime Minister Anutin Chanvirankun said it will push for more trade and energy collaboration as he welcomed Myanmar leader Min Aung Hlaing in Bangkok. Min Aung Hlaing is on his first official visit to Thailand since he was declared president in April after an election criticized by international observers as neither fair nor free. It comes 5 years after he led the bloody coup that triggered the civil war and ousted the elected government of Aung San Suu Kyi.
1: Now he's seeking to reassure Prime Minister Anutin and the Thai business community that his government is working to restore peace and stability in Myanmar.
0: For more, we're joined by Thomas Keane, the Crisis Group's senior consultant for Myanmar and Bangladesh. Thomas, good to see you. Thank you so much for joining us. So for about a week now, we've been asking why Thailand would host this meeting with, you know, Min Aung Hlaing, despite objections from many quarters, including his own members of parliament, I should add. But Min Aung Hlaing not only got the full works, he got a guard of honour as well. I mean, the question is why? I mean, why would Anutin do this when he could easily have carried out an effective bilateral meeting without all the ceremonial pageantry?
2: Yeah, thanks for having me. Well, it's a great question. I mean, I think we've definitely seen a different approach from this Thai government towards Min Aung Hlaing's administration, particularly after he was declared president in April. I think for Thailand, there are a number of bilateral concerns that are driving this re-engagement, particularly energy supply from Myanmar, border security, and also the scams in border areas. But as you say, this is not just about bilateral relations. This is also about Thailand's push to have ASEAN normalize ties with Myanmar. And that is creating quite a lot of divisions within the bloc, particularly from countries like Singapore that are saying that Myanmar needs to show progress on the five-point consensus. So it is very divisive. I think part of Thailand's broader concerns are Chinese influence in Myanmar and trying to counteract that, and that leaving Myanmar on the sidelines or excluded from the bloc's high-level meetings will push the country towards China. I don't really see that as a major concern because I think Myanmar's generals are always wary of China. And will be doing whatever they can to decrease Beijing's leverage over them. So I don't think that that's necessarily a serious concern, or at least it doesn't justify dropping you know, the demands that ASEAN has been making for progress from Minong Lai's administration.
1: Okay, Thomas. So Thailand is calling this a calibrated re-engagement. But after, you know, the red carpet welcome and the joint statement, barely mentioning the civil war or the five-point consensus, what exactly is calibrated about it?
2: Yeah, it was striking in the joint statement. I mean, there was a reference to a Myanmar-owned and Myanmar-led peace process, but they were clearly referring to the peace invitation or invitation for talks that Minong Lai has made since April. But that is very different from the inclusive dialogue that ASEAN has been demanding. Minong Lai has specifically excluded all the new resistance forces and groups like the National Unity Government that have formed since the coup. So this is really not an inclusive process at all. And, you know, the only ethnic armed groups in Myanmar that have participated are ones that are not actively fighting against the military. So far, I would say it's been a failure. But Thailand, you know, is getting right behind this process and putting a lot of pressure on ethnic armed groups that have been fighting against the Myanmar military to engage in talks. From the point of view of those ethnic armed groups, you know, this is not a serious offer from Minong Lai. He's not offering any political concessions. And he really is just trying to divide the opposition movement and to split away different parts of it to make it weaker.
0: Right. And how much of this, Thomas, is Annuten, you know, playing to a domestic audience, him showing ties, I'm in charge, you know, I mean, all the ongoing issues you mentioned, like, you know, the scam centers, the drug trafficking and border security?
2: I think that's certainly part of it. But I suspect that a lot of it is also economic. And obviously, that is a domestic political issue. So I think, you know, the domestic element of it is, is partly economically driven. I mentioned energy supplies before. Myanmar, for decades, has been a major supplier of natural gas to Thailand. But the output from the fields in Myanmar has been declining significantly and hasn't, you know, there haven't been new fields coming online to replace that. Given the war in the Middle East, I think that has also added a kind of urgency from the Thai perspective to get more exploration happening in Myanmar and bring more gas fields online to replace the declining output from existing fields. So, that's not just an economic issue, that's an energy security issue as well. Right. And so I think, you know, there are a bunch of different factors that are pushing Thailand towards closer engagement. You also mentioned the scam centers. I mean, Thailand is coming under quite a lot of pressure from both China and the United States to take action against the scam centers. And so that is also pushing it towards engaging NAPIDOR.
0: Okay.
2: But, you know, NAPIDOR is part of the scam economy as well. So, just engaging NAPIDOR is not necessarily going to solve the problem.
0: Okay. I mean, and here's the one I've been wanting to ask. Does Myanmar actually need ASEAN? You know, some say it already has the support of India, Laos, Russia has been a longtime supporter. You mentioned some reluctance, you know, on the part of Myanmar towards China, but China, for its own reasons, doesn't want to see, you know, the military government fall. What does ASEAN give that all these countries currently do not?
2: Well, I think ASEAN is important for Myanmar. There are various aspects to the relationship, but I think a really important one for NAPIDOR is international acceptance and international legitimacy. It wants to be part of this group. It sees itself as, an important country, a large country in Southeast Asia. And so leaving ASEAN would be, a giant stain on Minong Lai's administration, on his legacy, which, as we know, is already quite stained. But I think the way that the military perceives itself, I think it would be it would be very damaging to its self-image to leave ASEAN. And also, as I said, like, it's not comfortable giving China too much leverage. It's it's had to engage more closely with China in order to, you know, to preserve, to ensure that it doesn't lose the civil war in Myanmar. But it's done that kind of grudgingly. And there's always a level of wariness about getting too close to China, about giving Beijing too much leverage.
1: Okay. And Thomas, if engagement fails to deliver progress on violence or humanitarian access, political dialogue, and so forth, what sort of options does ASEAN have left?
2: Well, I think, you know, we're talking about what was in the joint statement here. It's very striking how different it is from some of the discussions at the recent ASEAN foreign ministers meeting, where they were talking about setting benchmarks that Myanmar would have to meet for full normalization. And I think that is a really important step for ASEAN to take, because, you know, the five-point consensus and normalization is really the one card that it has with NAPIDOR. You know, we know that Min Aung Hlaing wants to be welcomed back into this bloc. He was quite upset when ASEAN didn't just normalize immediately after the election. And so, you know, ASEAN should be using that leverage. It should set benchmarks, you know, that his administration has to meet around inclusive dialogue, humanitarian access, and so on. And, you know, use that leverage to force him to take steps to genuinely end the civil war in Myanmar. His peace process is not going to do that. As I said, it's going to potentially divide the resistance, and that will enable the Myanmar military to concentrate its forces on one group at a time. And it's not going to lead to less conflict. It's going to lead to more conflict. And so I think it's really important that ASEAN sticks to its guns here and forces Min Aung Hlaing's administration to make concessions in exchange for normalization.
0: All right, Thomas, we'll see what the second day of the visit yields and also the response from ASEAN in the days ahead. Appreciate it, Thomas. Thomas Keane is Senior Consultant for Myanmar and Bangladesh at the International Crisis Group. Well, diplomacy efforts in the Middle East continue. Reports say Turkish President Recep Tayyip Erdogan will meet Crown Prince Mohammed bin Salman and Pakistani Prime Minister Shehbaz Sharif in Jeddah, Saudi Arabia, on Friday. The three regional powers have been deepening coordination as the fallout from the Iran war continues. Pakistani Prime Minister Sharif arrived on Thursday with the military chief, the deputy prime minister, and foreign minister. Pakistan has been the key mediator in the US-Iran conflict and is working on an agreement over the Strait of Hormuz. Islamabad brokered a two-week ceasefire in April and helped secure a follow-up MOU in June. Turkish officials say maritime threats and traffic through the Strait of Hormuz will be on the agenda. Regional security and defense cooperation also expected to feature prominently during talks among the three leaders.
1: All right, so why is the summit important? Well, the experts say for all three parties, it's about greater economic support and strategic coordination. Just last week, Pakistan joined a new Saudi-led Red Sea naval coalition. It's meant to secure waters from attacks on shipping by Iran-backed Houthis in Yemen. Islamabad is Riyadh's closest security partner, too, not to mention a mediator between Tehran and Washington. For Saudi Arabia, experts say the visit offers an opportunity to reinforce ties with trusted security partners as questions rise about U.S. protection. And as for Turkey, a deeper coordination with Riyadh and Islamabad offers Ankara a way to increase its influence in a volatile region.
0: The meeting in Jeddah comes amid escalating violence in Yemen involving the Iran-backed Houthi forces. Riyadh says Houthi attacks wounded 11 civilians in southern Saudi Arabia. It is the highest number of injuries reported in the kingdom since hostilities began 4 years ago. Officials say the attack took place in the Najran region on the border with Yemen. Meantime, reports say at least 58 people were killed yesterday during an attack on Saudi-backed Yemeni government troops. Yemen says at least 50 were wounded. The Houthis say they detected a large Saudi military buildup in eastern Yemen. The rebels say they used ballistic missiles and drones to strike military camps, weapons depots, and vehicles. The attacks mark an escalation in violence since the de facto truce in 2022 halted major fighting between the Houthis and a Saudi-led coalition. As Houthi supporters rally in Yemen, the UN urging both sides to exercise restraint, warning that renewed violence could reverse years of progress.
1: Iran and Oman inching closer to a deal on reopening the Strait of Hormuz.
0: Iranian state media say it would be done in two phases with various fees charged. The strait currently has two routes, the northern corridor near Iran, seen here in blue, and the southern one in orange near Oman. Under the proposed first phase, vessels would enter the strait via the northern corridor and leave via the south. After an unspecified time frame, a second phase kicks in. The two corridors would be phased out, replaced by a new one in the middle, indicated here in brown. Iran would manage the entry and jointly oversee the exit with Oman.
1: The fees will be charged for various services, including insurance and refueling. Iranian lawmakers are said to be pushing for vessels from the U.S., Israel and other so-called hostile states to be banned from the strait. A parliament is reviewing a bill that would fine violators of a ban at 20% of their cargo value.
0: Well, meantime, President Trump denying reports that his military is short on key munitions following intensive operations against Iran. CNN reporting that the U.S. Army has used virtually all of its highly accurate long-range surface-to-air weapons. Questions are mounting as the conflict with Iran is well into its sixth month. The president acknowledged supplies for some munitions are, as he says, a little bit tighter. But he stressed defense companies are ramping up production plants.
3: So we're in great shape. But with that being said, we always want more. We have to have more. We have other things maybe come up. Maybe come up and maybe don't come up. Hopefully nothing else does come up. But we're in very good shape. We have literally massive amounts of ammunition.
1: Still ahead on Asia First, tracking down long-lost Singaporean army comrades for a surprise reunion. That's on CNA Plus after the break.
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8: A special National Day premiere. 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
13: 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On Money Mind, Wednesday on CNA.
14: 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One made the powdered green tea a global icon.
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16: My opinion is special. The customer feedback is very good.
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18: I've wasted 20 years inside.
19: For hawker, people don't judge. You come and buy food, you also won't ask me whether I'm an ex-convict or not.
20: I'm very grateful Madam Haja teach me this sambal. Then I feel like, I don't know, someone trusted me.
21: Today haven't finished frying, around 150 kg.
20: not okay aja. I came here to train aja. I not come here to work.
11: Today we are here to judge this new hawker's skill.

0: National service is a defining two-year experience for many Singaporean men when strong bonds are forged with buddies and mentors. But what happens, you know, when they lose touch after their military service ends?
1: Yeah, that's where On the Red Dot's Finding series steps in. The team tracks down long-lost connections, leading to some unforgettable surprise reunions. Now, this time, Minister Ong Ye-kang and actor Noah Yap search for the people who left a lasting mark on their army days. Joining us here in the studio are senior producer A.D. Chan and actor host Noah Yap himself. Welcome to the program. Good morning, guys.
2: Good morning.
1: All right, so A.D., let's start with you. The season one was a great hit. Season two, what can we expect?
2: So in season one, we had reunions with ex-domestic helpers, right? Affectionately known as aunties. So this time, we're just broadening the search, let's just say. We're including teachers. Mm-hmm. And of course, in this episode, the premiere, we're connecting with Army buddy and Army ma'am.
0: So, okay.
2: Yeah.
0: All right. So Noah, this is so apt for you because you're best known for acting in an Army movie, right? I hope that's a good memory for you, by the way.
3: It is.
0: Okay. So you have a mentor and, you know, she, and it's a she, by the way, right? For most of us in the Army, a mentor is probably, you know, the corporal or the sergeant or the lieutenant, but you had a female mentor, and she left a huge impact on you during your army days. I mean, tell us about that.
3: So ever since I entered the music and drama company, she has always been a strong pillar of support for me. Mm-hmm. My name's ma'am. I see her as a godmother, like that.
0: Right.
3: Yeah. So okay. I would walk into camp sometimes and call her mum for fun, you know. So thanks to AD and the team, I've been very lucky to reconnect with her after all these years. I think it's a great milestone for the both of us. And I'm always very happy to see her.
0: Yeah.
1: Okay. Yeah. Well, sounds like her push kind of paid off. I'm going to look at you.
3: Definitely. Oh, thank you so much.
0: So she's proud of you?
3: I hope so. I will ask her later on if she's proud of me.
0: Yeah. Okay.
1: But AD, it's not only Noah, but also Minister Ong Ye-kang has been involved in this project as well. I mean, can you tell about his story?
2: Oh, yeah. Okay. So with Minister Ong, he wants to reunite with his BMT buddy, right? And what's significant is that they were assigned as each other's buddies because they share the same birthday. In fact, Minister Ong used the word fate a couple of times in the show, you know. So I think it's serendipity that brought them together. And what I've learned is BMT is really intense for these boys, right? The 3 months, you won't soon forget your buddy, right? And the thing is, they also kind of they bonded over a shared modus operandi, you know. They decided that they would just kind of, you know, go under the radar to survive BMT.
0: Oh, that's a very known common tactic, by the way.
2: You know? Kind of smart, actually.
0: Stay under the radar. Noah, you have an excerpt for us to listen
2: to? Yeah. Let's hear from the minister how he was as a recruit.
0: Okay.
4: So I remember as a recruit, I'm not the type that want to step forward and show that I have leadership quality. Many of my other platoon mates were. We have a situation test, we call the SIT test, where they test your natural leadership qualities to gauge your suitability to go to OCS. Me, as well as Eric, are both a little bit more laid back. So we tend to take a step back, watch others assert their leadership qualities while we just play our part as team members. I think it would be a bit more difficult if I have a buddy who die-die my scores, OCS, no? But with Eric, I think we are both just chill.
0: Okay, so Noah, I just want to go back to your ma'am, whom whom we understand is called Hai-Yan. And you actually surprised her, right? Mm. How'd you do that?
3: I dressed up as a makeup artist to do her makeup for her, and with specs and mask. And I was like praying, please don't recognize me, because my voice is the one that always sabotages me when I walk in a room.
0: Right.
3: People don't see my face first, they hear my voice.
0: Okay.
3: So I just don't talk all the way. And thankfully, she did not recognize me, and it was a nice surprise. I nearly teared. Yeah, it was good to see after all these years. Okay. So I think the viewers can expect to see a very heartwarming moment.
0: Right. You have a little clip as well, right?
3: Okay, sure. Let's see that.
0: You know.
5: Okay.
2: It's like...
5: Oh, okay.
3: She confirmed no hoya because the way she looked at me was yeah, I do, but then look at the eye, I was just like, okay, but I think I have to go in again.
2: I told them about the other ones who said, yeah.
6: What do your husband
2: say? Wow, it's a guy.
3: Ma'am, don't mind you, close your eyes.
2: Oh,

0: Okay.
1: Oh, no.
0: So that was really a test of my acting abilities. Right. If she saw through my disguise, then my career ends there.
2: Okay, you left out the best part. Deliberately, I know.
0: Deliberately, thank you, Eddie.
1: That was good editing. So, Eddie, how about Minister Ong? How did that surprise go?
3: Yeah, you know, you guys would have to watch it to find out. I'm not divulging a thing.
2: A good one. I know these bonds are long-lasting, especially when you come together and have a strategy to do as they were doing.
3: Exactly. You know? Yeah.
2: All right. We do have a final one, and we'll give this to you, AD, being the hardworking producer here. What other surprise reunions can we expect, you know, from this new series?
3: Yeah. So we have Alvin Ng traveling to Indonesia with his mum to reunite with his ex-helper. Mm. We also have Dino Isaac, who grew up in the children's home.
2: Right.
3: And he wants to reconnect with his primary three teacher who loved him like a parent.
2: Right, you know? Okay.
3: So those are, watch out for those.
1: Yeah, I think tissues are definitely needed.
2: I think so. Okay, so first of all, thank you so much. We look forward to watching,
1: you
2: know, all these reunions, especially the one with your ma'am.
0: Thank you.
2: And if you're curious, you know, how these surprise reunions turned out as well, watch, you know, on the Red Dots, returning season of Finding, premiering this National Day on Channel 5 at 9:30 p.m. or on the 15th of August on CNA.
1: Yeah, you'll also find a new series on MeWatch and CNA Insider's YouTube channel. All right, we're going for a break now. Stay with us on Asia First.
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0: Of course, we saw landmarks, but it was the moments we didn't plan that we knew would stay with us. 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
1: Good Friday morning. I'm Julie Yu. It's 9 a.m. here in Singapore. The headlines this hour. A powerful typhoon is churning across the western Pacific, approaching Japan's southwestern islands. The winds are expected to strengthen further today before the storm tracks towards China's eastern coast. Heavy rain is forecast in both countries, with authorities warning of landslides, floods, and other hazards.
2: I'm Arnold Gay. Thailand offers Myanmar a diplomatic lifeline as it rolls out the red carpet for Myint Online. Bangkok signals a new chapter in economic ties with Naypyidaw, but insists it won't impose its will on ASEAN. It says any move towards normalization must still align with the regional bloc's goals. Also ahead, Pakistani Prime Minister Shehbaz Sharif is in Saudi Arabia, a week after joining the new Red Sea neighbor.

0: coalition. His visit comes amid a fragile ceasefire between the U.S. and Iran and talk of reopening the Strait of Hormuz.
1: I'm Elizabeth Meo with your business news. Singapore lenders OCBC and UOB post higher second quarter profits. Growth in wealth management and fee income offsets pressure from lower interest rates. Plus,
2: the two big wealth hubs, Singapore and Hong Kong, they're still doing very well. They're still attracting, you know, a lot of wealth flows because the markets are mature, they're open, there's a lot of talent, there's a lot of flow.
1: DBS Chief Executive Tan Su Shan tells me why wealth management and artificial intelligence are key to the bank's future growth. And later, the first lockup period for SpaceX stock expires. More than 900 million shares worth around $116 billion are available for trading. The first. Evacuations have been ordered in southern parts of Japan as the country braces for Typhoon Dolphin.
0: The 13th typhoon of the year, expected to bring heavy rains and strong winds to Kyushu, Amami and Okinawa, home to nearly 14 million people. All international and domestic flights from Okinawa's main international airport have been cancelled. Most flights to and from Amami Airport also cancelled. Powerful winds capable of destroying homes are on the forecast.
1: A rain is expected to intensify in the region, reaching 200 millimeters through tonight. There's also forecast for high waves and swells. Residents have been told to be on alert, with elderly people and others who may need more time advised to evacuate before conditions worsen. The Toyota Motor says that it's halting operations at 9 factories starting today. Production will resume in 10 days following the company's summer holiday.
0: Authorities also keeping a close watch on quake hit Kumamoto. Conditions there expected to remain mostly sunny today, but forecasters warn of light rain through Sunday, increasing the risk of landslides in areas where the quake has left the ground unstable.
1: A typhoon Dolphin is currently northeast of Okinawa and tracking westward. Japan Meteorological Agency says the storm is packing winds of up to 144 kilometers per hour near its center, with gusts of up to 198 kilometers per hour. A typhoon will then head towards China, making landfall along the country's eastern coast over the weekend, bringing strong winds and heavy rain to areas stretching from Shanghai to Fujian.
0: Parts of China already battling the extreme weather conditions. State broadcaster CCTV says at least 25,000 people were evacuated in the northwestern province of Shaanxi on Thursday. Floods have taken a toll on the infrastructure there. Roads have collapsed, bridges damaged, and power and communication lines impacted. Reports say more than 140,000 people have been evacuated in Shaanxi since the 30th of July.
1: South Korea's largest cities remain under severe heat wave warnings, with temperatures in Seoul and the central region expected to peak at 39 degrees Celsius today.
0: August is historically the country's hottest month, but record-breaking temperatures have made this summer one of the worst in recent history. The southeastern city of Yongsan recorded 42.5 degrees Celsius on Sunday, the highest temperature since records began more than a century ago.
1: At least 21 people have died from heat-related illnesses this summer, while more than 2,400 people have been hospitalized. President Lee Jae-myung has ordered an all-out response and mobilizing all available resources to minimize the impact.
3: 그간에 경험하지 못했던 극심한 폭염이 연일 계속되고 있습니다. 경남 양산에서는 40도를 넘는 고온이 며칠째 이어지고 있다고 합니다. 우리 외신에서나 보던 이런 폭염 상황이 우리의 현실이 되고 있습니다.
1: For more, CNA's Lee Myung-suk is joining us live from Seoul. So, Yeon-suk, authorities again stressing more support for vulnerable groups. But who exactly is it targeting and what kind of help is being offered?
4: Well, you know, today is expected to be the peak of this latest heat wave before temperatures begin easing slightly tomorrow, although we do have authorities saying that temperatures are going going to remain in the high 30s, likely for the next 15 days or so. And so, you know, the risk remains high. And as you said, especially for the older residents. Now, that's why President Lee Jae-myung has been focusing his message on protecting the most vulnerable groups, and that includes the elderly. Now, the concern is that, you know, these older people are far more at risk from these extreme

0: temperatures, looking out for signs of heat stress, and making sure that they have enough drinking water. Now, the South Korean government hasn't released a full age breakdown of every heat-related death, but officials here do say that they involve the older people here in South Korea, and this is a growing concern in this aging society where, you know, one in five elderly people live alone. Now, the worry is that there may be no one nearby to recognize the warning signs of heat stroke or call for help, and that's why we have President Lee Jae-myung declaring this heat wave a national disaster, and measures are being taken, like welfare checks on elderly people living alone, expanding the cooling centers, and even using drones with loudspeakers in some of those farming communities to urge the elderly farmers to stop work and get out of the heat.
1: So this time of the year is usually when the summer season ends and the streets start to fill with activity to welcome the start of autumn. Do things look different on the ground this time?
0: Yes, they do. And as you said, today marks Ipchu, the traditional beginning of autumn in Korea's lunar calendar. But really, it feels far from autumn here. You know, there are no signs of cooler weather yet, with South Korea still in this grip of this intense heat wave. And that is changing the way that people are experiencing what is normally one of the busiest times of the year. You know, this is the peak of the summer holiday season, when many South Koreans would usually be traveling, spending time outdoors, and visiting popular tourist destinations. The beaches are still attracting visitors, but people are changing their habits. They're avoiding the hottest hours of the day. They're looking for cooler areas, you know, heading to mountain valleys, libraries, museums, and other indoor spaces where they can escape this heat. And also here in Seoul, I've seen where businesses are also adapting. Some shops and cafes are keeping their air conditioning running at full capacity, not only to keep the customers inside comfortable, but also to encourage people to come inside, take shelter from the heat, stay longer, and hopefully open up their wallets. But they do say that, you know, this comes with another challenge, and that's the rising electricity demand and the cost. Now, with homes and businesses running air conditioners almost around the clock now, the government is closely monitoring the power supply, and there are concerns that demand could approach the record levels once the companies return from their summer holidays and the industrial activity picks up again. Now, for tourists, there is also no clear sign yet that the heat has stopped people from coming to South Korea. The streets here in Seoul are full of tourists from around the world. And in fact, South Korea welcomed more than 10 million foreign visitors in the first half of this year. And that's a record for this period. And July and August remain the peak travel months. But the government is continuing to issue heat alerts, and not just for South Koreans, but also for the foreign visitors, reminding everyone that, you know, they have to go indoors when it's really hot, and they do need to take precautionary measures.
1: All right, Yoon Suk, thanks very much. Appreciate the update on what's happening in South Korea right now. That's CNA's senior correspondent, Im Yoon Suk.
2: And from heat waves in South Korea to flooding in Myanmar, where thousands are grappling with the fallout from severe weather. At least 14,000 villagers in the Irrawaddy region are facing multiple crises, threatening public safety and food security.
1: At the center of the disaster is Limetna Township, where a breached embankment triggered a major flood. Our team in Myanmar looks at how the floods, ongoing clashes, a fuel crisis, and destroyed crops are compounding the hardship for communities in the affected region.
3: An act of God, or pure oversight. An embankment in the village of Limetna was breached on the night of July 30. The Myanmar authorities blamed it on heavy rainfall and erosion. But some locals say the structure was old and in poor condition, weakened by rat holes and termite mounds. Those who were supposed to maintain it couldn't even get close enough because clashes between the Myanmar military and the Arakan army had spread to that area. We spoke to a farmer who told us how quickly his village was flooded. And during the interview, the sounds of heavy weapon firing rang nearby.
4: ပြပြအလုံးကတော့အကုန်လုံးအခက်အခဲတွေပေါ့ခုနကညီလေးကိုကိုကြီးပြောတယ်လို့ပေါ့ကိုလိုကဲသေးရေးတွေလာတယ်ဟိုအလှူရှင်တွေလာတဲ့အခါမျိုးလဲကြာကျွန်တော်တို့စိတ်ထဲမှာနေနေတော့ပြောတယ်လို့ပေါ့ခံစားမိတယ်ပေါ့ခုနကဟိုတငယ်ချင်းပေါင်းနေလာတော့တော့ပြောမိတယ်သူတို့တွေကပြန်သွားခဲ့ရင်တို့ဘယ်လိုတွေရင်းနေမှာမိတောက်မယ်တော့ခေါင်းထဲမှာဘယ်လိုတွေခက်ရမှာဆိုတော့တွေးလို့တော့မရသေးဘူးတငယ်ချင်းရေ

0: Myanmar's people have grown resilient from years of living with disasters. They do what they can to help themselves and one another. But challenges remain. Government security forces have declared the entrance to the flood zone as hazardous. This means private rescue groups from various regions can only set up base at a nearby monastery. They then have to make their way to villages to bring aid to those in need. But they can't reach everyone who needs help, especially residents of this village in Limetia Township. For one, it's too expensive to rent motorboats to get here. Yet the need for supplies is no less urgent. This township now hosts hundreds of refugees who had earlier fled clashes that have spread to the Ayawadi region from Rakhine State. This woman and her family have been displaced for about a year and a half. It's also feared that the ongoing floods will destroy acres of paddy. Ayawadi, often described as the rice bowl of Myanmar, had earlier faced fuel shortages, with farmers struggling to buy fuel for the machinery they use to harvest their crops. These floods have dealt them yet another blow. The authorities say Ayawadi region planted some 3.7 million acres of paddy this season. While Limetia Township grows only a fraction of that total, the losses for farmers are still significant. Some had already spent money on fertilizers, while rising fuel costs make it more expensive to cultivate crops. Farmers say paddy plants can survive in floodwaters for up to a week at most before being completely destroyed. The farmers may have survived the floods, but many now have to think of what's next. The Myanmar authorities have pledged to repair the embankment and provide food, water and healthcare. But on a nationwide scale, Myanmar is still grappling with an ongoing humanitarian situation. ASEAN has repeatedly pledged humanitarian assistance, although aid groups say access to conflict-affected areas is a persistent challenge.
1: All right, still ahead on Asia First, we'll track Myanmar leader Min Aung Hlaing's official visit to Thailand.
2: Bangkok says it's being proactive in seeking to achieve peace and stability in the war-torn country.
3: East Asia, a region steeped in history, now helping to write the future of our world.
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0: Well, Singapore's second and third largest banks have turned in stronger second quarter results, with diversified income streams helping to offset pressure from lower interest rates. Starting off with OCBC, its Q2 net profit rose 22% on year to 2.2 billion Singapore dollars, beating estimates. The standout performer was non-interest income. Now, that one surged 51% from a year ago, supported mainly by its wealth management and insurance businesses. The bank's core lending business remained under pressure, with net interest income slipping 1% as lower interest rates squeezed net interest margins. UOB also posting strong earnings in Q2. Net profit rose 10% on year to $1.5 billion. Net fee income rose 5%. That was driven by record wealth management fees. And like its peers, UOB's lending business faced pressure from lower interest rates. Well, net interest income slipped 2% from a year earlier amid tighter lending margins. Both banks also maintain shareholder payouts. OCBC declared a dividend of 47 cents a share, while UOB announced an interim dividend of 88 cents a share. And with that, OCBC and UOB have wrapped up the earnings season for Singapore's banks. All three local lenders delivered resilient second quarter results despite a lower interest rate environment. DBS led the way, reporting a record quarterly net profit of 3.08 billion Sing dollars. That's up 9% from a year earlier, as strong wealth management and fee income more than offset pressure on lending margins. And DBS is expecting Singapore interest rates to bottom out, reducing the headwinds that have squeezed lending margins over the past year. Now, that has helped give Southeast Asia's largest bank the confidence to raise its full-year guidance for 2026. And I sat down with its CEO, Tan Su Shan, to discuss the bank's outlook as well as the opportunities ahead.
1: We saw the NIM decline to 1.87%. Would you say that margin pressures have run the course? And I know that, you know, there's growing talk of growing bets that the Fed would raise rates this year, but you don't think so?
2: Our house view is we're not looking for the Fed to raise rates this year. The market is, and so we will trade the market when we see those opportunities. And we are of the view that Sing dollar rates should stabilize around here. Yeah, it's hard to predict because, you know, the war starts, oil prices go up, then rates go up. The war ends, oil prices go down and rates go down. But our expectations are rates should bottom in Singapore at least, and they may not rise in the US. And if that is the case, then, you know, we have a good chance at getting the fee income to continue.
1: This was also in a way mitigated by the record wealth management income that you guys talked about. Is it really that Singapore banks have benefited from the geopolitical volatility? And what will happen when the dust settles? Is there expectation that the wealth could go somewhere else? And how is the bank planning to capture these opportunities, make sure they don't go anywhere?
2: You have to focus on the domestic markets of our wealth generators. So we're in all our home key core home markets. And so we will complement home market solutions with potentially offshore solutions if they need it. Offshore, the two big wealth hubs, Singapore and Hong Kong, they're still doing very well. They're still attracting, you know, a lot of wealth flows because the markets are mature, they're open, there's a lot of talent, there's a lot of flow, there's a lot of ideation in these two global markets.
1: And you're also increasingly finding Taiwan and India attractive. Can you talk to us about, you know, the structural growth opportunities there and how you intend to capture them?
2: So Taiwan has structural GDP growth because of their semiconductor ecosystem, because of the hardware ecosystem, because of the TSMC, NVIDIA, Foxconn ecosystem. So the entire supply chain there, there's a lot of, number one, real wealth creation, number two, real trade needs, and number three, real, you know, top-line growth. So that speaks well. We've integrated the Citibank franchise that we bought a couple of years ago, and that's doing really well for us because Citi's franchise came with a lot of wealth clients and a lot of clients sitting in the credit card business, for example, high-end credit cards. And so it's really providing them this one-bank solution, both onshore and offshore. It's providing them help for their corporate business, for their corporate management, and also their wealth management solutions. It's all intertwined.
0: And here's how the Singapore lenders are reacting in trade. OCB is leading the way higher, up by about 2% there. About 2% in losses for UOB. Some gains for DBS of about 0.5%. And Singapore's STI joins the trading day also to the upside by about 0.5%. Meantime, the Japanese yen has already surrendered nearly half of its intervention-driven gains and drifted to the $158 per level. That is fueling speculations that authorities may step in again to boost the currency. We also want to take a look at how shares in Tokyo are continuing to trade this morning, down by about 0.8%, giving up earlier gains as investors remain cautiously optimistic about the AI trade. Now, there are doubts about corporate exposure to leading AI names. That's continuing to plague Japanese tech investors. So looking at SoftBank, it's down by about 5%, extending those losses. That's despite posting better than expected profits in the fiscal first quarter, thanks to gains on its stake in Intel. Over in South Korea, we're seeing shares fluctuate between gains and losses. Right now, the KOSPI is up about 0.6%, but a bit of a mixed picture there for its two heavyweights. We're talking at Samsung Electronics up about 1.3%, but SK Hynix is down 1.2%. And Wall Street is keeping a close eye on SpaceX's stock price. More than 900 million shares will be available for trading as an initial lockup period expires. That lends to worries that a heavy selling pressure may compound a post-IPO slump. Mitch McCann filed this report for CNA from New York.
3: When SpaceX launched onto the public market on June 12, it was the largest initial public offering in history, raising a whopping $75 billion. Everyday investors were given the chance to buy into a business with great promise, led by Elon Musk, and shares started trading publicly at $150 in June, rising to more than $225 a few days later. But in the almost 60 days since, SpaceX's stock price has continued to fall. Thursday was also the first day a group of early investors in the advanced rocket and spacecraft company were allowed to sell their stock, with 911 million shares becoming available to sell. These people are known as insiders, many of them early employees, who were given stock during the company's startup days before it reached its huge valuation. They are having to decide whether to cash out now and in many cases become instant millionaires or hold on in the hope that the stock price will go back up, allowing them to make even more. Santosh Rao from Manhattan Venture Partners would be telling investors to wait.
4: But I think overall, I think it's a long-term story. Buy it and keep it. Just like you saw with Tesla, it had its up and down, and then before you know it, it shot up to like $1,000. So it's one of those stories.
3: SpaceX is confident this is a long-term story too. Early this week, it revealed its second quarter earnings, which showed it spent a huge sum, $15.8 billion, on AI investments in the second quarter. Elon Musk told investors, "We're building AI compute capacity at a scale faster than anyone else." At the closing bell on Thursday, SpaceX stock actually increased 6.14%, closing at $114.92. bucking the idea that early insiders selling their stock would flood the market with shares and drive its value down. So what happened?
5: I think that there has been a lot of expectation that the price was going to go down today because so many shares were hitting the market. So I think that there were probably a lot of investors out there that had planned to buy, and perhaps they said, you know, just decided to go in at the open, placed a market order. But I think that there was a lot of planned buying on the other side to match this, because it's so widely watched.
3: Kristen McKenna, president and wealth advisor at Darrow Wealth Management, says this is a life-changing event for many investors.
5: For a lot of early employees, this has already been a long-term bid, right? They've held these shares for years. So they may be looking at a return of 5,000% or more. So the stock really needs to fall considerably for their shares to not be worth very much. And I think that they're mostly focused on diversification and really reducing the downside risk versus missing out on any potential future upside. That's not the case for all of them, but for a lot of the early employees that I've spoken with, that is one of the major focuses.
3: More early insiders will have the chance to sell stock in the coming months, with 319 million shares becoming available on August 20 and 700 million in October. For CNA, I'm Mitch McCann in New York.
0: And we're headed for a short break now, but still to come on Asia First, Iran says it's close to finalizing a deal to reopen the Strait of Hormuz, an agreement that could restore shipping through the critical waterway and pave the way for broader peace talks with the U.S.
6: Everyone look at their social media like, oh, my social media is going to get banned.
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0: 9:30 here in Singapore and in Hong Kong. You're watching Asia First. Good morning.
1: And here are the headlines we are following. Thailand offers Myanmar a diplomatic line as it rolls out the red carpet for Minong Line. Bangkok signals a new chapter in economic ties with NAPITOL, but insists it won't impose its will on ASEAN, saying any move towards normalization must still align with the regional bloc's goals.
0: A powerful typhoon is churning across the western Pacific, approaching Japan's southwestern islands. Winds are expected to strengthen further today before the storm tracks towards China's eastern coast.
1: The Pakistani Prime Minister Shahbaz Sharif is in Saudi Arabia a week after joining the new Red Sea Naval Coalition. His visit comes amid a fragile ceasefire between the U.S. and Iran and talks of reopening the Strait of Hormuz. Thailand has signaled readiness for a new chapter in economic ties with Myanmar as it leads efforts to bring its war-torn neighbor back into the ASEAN fold.
0: Prime Minister Anutin Chanvirikun said today will push for more trade and energy collaboration as he welcomed Myanmar leader Min Aung Hlaing in Bangkok.
2: ทั้งภายในหรือภายนอกประเทศจะเป็นเช่นไรหน้าที่ของรัฐบาลก็คือการทำให้ประชาชนยังมีความอยู่ดีกินดีสามารถใช้ชีวิตได้อย่างปลอดภัยมั่นคงมีงานทำมีรายได้และมีความหวังในอนาคตเศรษฐกิจต้องไม่สะดุดธุรกิจต้องเดินหน้านั่นคือสิ่งที่เรามุ่งหวังจะทำร่วมกัน
0: Min Aung Hlaing is on his first official visit to Thailand since declared president in April, after an election criticized by international observers as neither free nor fair. It comes 5 years after he led the bloody coup that triggered the civil war and ousted the elected government of Aung San Suu Kyi.
1: Now he's seeking to reassure Prime Minister Anutin and the Thai business community that his government is working to restore peace and stability in Myanmar.

0: Wah, ini ada jadi bu. 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
1: CNA Saksitaya Sambat has been tracking that visit in Bangkok, and he tells us how Myanmar's Mekong line seeks to return to political and diplomatic ties.
2: The red carpet has been rolled out for the first official visit by a Myanmar leader to Thailand since 2018. Mekong line's arrival in Bangkok marks yet another step at the former military general's international outreach, having visited China, India and Laos. Now Thai Prime Minister Anutin Jamirakun plays host to the leader to his neighbouring country and the leader of the 2021 military coup, which cross-border effects are felt in Thailand. Issues such as drug trafficking, scam centres in border regions and the pollution of the Mekong River because of illegal mining in Shan State were raised by Mr. Anutin to his counterpart during their bilateral meeting. At the morning meeting with Mr. Anutin, Mekong Line moved to assure Thailand that his government was restoring stability in his country. Instead of holding the usual press conference for the media, both leaders presided over the exchange of MOUs covering labour, water management and civilian satellite observation. Thailand remains one of the stronger proponents of maintaining contact with Myanmar's military since the 2021 coup. They're calling it here a calibrated engagement. But Myanmar's leaders remain barred from any high-level ASEAN meetings, and the bloc upholds the five-point consensus, which aims to reduce violence and also calls for all political stakeholders to advance dialogue. But critics say that by rolling out the red carpet for Mekong Line, Thailand is lending legitimacy to his military government. But the warm reception here suggests that Bangkok still sees him as a key partner, not only to stabilize the country, but also to create the conditions for a return for stable political and diplomatic ties, and also especially economic ties. That is the overall theme of the Myanmar Thai Business Forum that took place later that day. Thailand remains one of the biggest investors in resource-rich Myanmar, while in return, migrant workers from the neighboring countries are much sought after here. Speaking to the media, Thai Foreign Minister Siasak Phongkekau says Thailand welcomes any positive developments in Myanmar, and eventually Thailand wants Myanmar to be part of ASEAN.
3: But of course, it's a two-way street. They have to do what they have to do. They know what they have to do. You know, we've been repeating the five-point consensus. But for Thailand, what matters is not repeating the five-point consensus. You know, it's been repeated every time already. What matters more is how to have the five-point consensus implemented. And we have this idea of calibrated re-engagement. We would welcome ideas from our ASEAN colleagues as well, you know. It's better to try to do something. Maybe we won't be fully successful, but it's better than just waiting for things to happen, right?
2: For now, Bangkok is betting that engagement, not isolation, offers the best chance of influencing its troubled neighbor. Whether that approach delivers results remains an open question. Saksitsaya Sombat, CNA Bangkok.
4: We spoke earlier with Thomas Keane, the crisis group's senior consultant for Myanmar and Bangladesh. He explains why ASEAN matters to NAPIDOR, despite support from countries like Russia, China and India.
5: ASEAN is important for Myanmar. You know, there are various aspects to the relationship, but I think a really important one for NAPIDOR is international acceptance and international legitimacy. It wants to be part of this group. It sees itself as, an important country, a large country in Southeast Asia. And

0: So leaving ASEAN would be, a giant stain on Minong Liang's administration, on his legacy, which, as we know, is already quite stained. But I think the way that the military perceives itself, I think it would be, it would be very damaging to its self-image to leave ASEAN. And also, as I said, like, it's not comfortable giving China too much leverage. It's had to engage more closely with China in order to, to preserve, to ensure that it doesn't lose the civil war in Myanmar. But it's done that kind of grudgingly. And there's always a level of wariness about getting too close to China, about giving Beijing too much leverage.
1: The diplomacy efforts in the Middle East continue. Reports say Turkish President Recep Tayyip Erdogan will meet Crown Prince Mohammed bin Salman and Pakistani Prime Minister Shahbaz Sharif in Jeddah, Saudi Arabia, on Friday. The three regional powers have been deepening coordination as the fallout from the Iran war continues. The Pakistani Prime Minister Shahbaz Sharif arrived on Thursday with the military chief, deputy prime minister, and foreign minister. Pakistan has been the key mediator in the U.S.-Iran conflict and is working on an agreement over the Strait of Hormuz. Islamabad brokered a two-week ceasefire in April and helped secure a follow-up memorandum of understanding in June. The Turkish officials say maritime threats and traffic through the Strait of Hormuz will be on the agenda. Regional security and defense cooperation are also expected to feature prominently during talks among the three leaders. So why is this summit important? Well, the experts say for all three parties, it's about greater economic support and strategic coordination. Just last week, Pakistan joined a new Saudi-led Red Sea naval coalition. It's meant to secure waters from attacks and shipping by Iran-backed Houthis in Yemen. Islamabad is Riyadh's closest security partner, too, not to mention a mediator between Tehran and Washington. And for Saudi Arabia, experts say the visit offers an opportunity to reinforce ties with trusted security partners as questions rise about U.S. protection. And as for Turkey, a deeper coordination with Riyadh and Islamabad offers Ankara a way to increase its influence in a volatile region.
2: The meeting in Jeddah comes amid escalating violence in Yemen involving Iran-backed Houthi forces. Riyadh says Houthi attacks wounded 11 civilians in southern Saudi Arabia. It's the highest number of injuries reported in the kingdom since hostilities began 4 years ago. Officials say the attack took place in the Najran region on the border with Yemen. Meantime, reports say at least 58 people were killed yesterday in an attack on Saudi-backed Yemeni government troops. Yemen says at least 50 were wounded. The Houthis say they detected a large Saudi military buildup in eastern Yemen. The rebels say they used ballistic missiles and drones to strike military camps, weapons depots and vehicles. The attacks mark an escalation in violence since the de facto truce in 2022 halted major fighting between the Houthis and a Saudi-led coalition. As Houthi supporters rally in Yemen, the UN is urging both sides to exercise restraint, warning that renewed violence could reverse years of progress.
1: Iran and Oman inching closer to a deal in reopening the Strait of Hormuz.
2: Iranian state media say it would be done in two phases with various fees charged. The strait currently has two routes, the northern corridor near Iran, seen here in blue, and the southern one in orange near Oman. Under the proposed first phase, vessels will enter the strait via the northern corridor and leave via the south. After an unspecified time frame, a second phase kicks in. The two corridors would then be phased out, replaced by a new one in the middle, indicated here in brown. Iran would manage the entry and jointly oversee the exit with Oman.
1: Well, fees will be charged for various services, including insurance and refueling. Iranian lawmakers are set to be pushing for vessels from the U.S., Israel and other so-called hostile states to be banned from the strait. A parliament is reviewing a bill that would fine violators of the ban at 20% of their cargo value.
2: Meantime, President Trump is denying reports his military is short on key munitions following intensive operations against Iran. CNN saying the U.S. Army had used virtually all of its highly accurate long-range surface-to-air missiles. Questions are mounting as the conflict with Iran is well into its sixth month. The president acknowledged supplies for some munitions are, as he says, a little bit tighter. But he stressed defense companies are ramping up their production.
3: So we're in great shape. But with that being said, we always want more. We have to have more. We have other things maybe come up. Maybe come up and maybe don't come up. Hopefully nothing else does come up. But we're in very good shape. We have literally massive amounts of ammunition.
1: And we are headed for a break now. Still ahead on Asia First. Autonomous agents making decisions and completing tasks with little human input.
2: We look at cases when they go rogue and why that's raising cybersecurity concerns.

0: The future of global shipping depends on cleaner fuels, and the race is on to develop them. But what if a fuel claiming to be green isn't?
1: They look the same, they smell the same.
0: In Singapore, scientists are searching for fuel fingerprints hidden at the atomic level.
1: The most important clue that we are looking for lies in the carbon.
0: Breakthroughs, Race for Green Seas, 10th of August, Monday on CNA.
2: What happens when China sets its sights on Japan's matcha dominance?
3: One made the powdered green tea a global icon.
4: The other is now the world's biggest producer.
2: Matcha, Japan.
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18: Let's take a quick look at how China markets are opening this Friday morning. It is a mixed picture. We have the Shanghai Composite pulling back a little bit, down by about 0.2%. Shenzhen is the outperformer, about 0.5% at 14,189. We have the Hang Seng also showing a bit of weakness, 25,441, down by about 0.3%. The head of the US telecoms regulator said restrictions on Chinese tech imports are aimed at boosting American production and addressing cybersecurity risks. His agency recently banned new foreign drone, router and robot models. Shares of Chinese robot makers are gaining ground in trade this morning, as you can see. Well, safety concerns surrounding frontier AI models are growing after more cyber breaches were revealed. The incidents are compounding worries over how AI agents behave autonomously during testing and whether safeguards are strong enough. For CNA, Jagruti Dave has more from Washington.
19: This is a pivotal moment, both for our company as well as the AI industry as a whole. These are the words of Michael Dalton, one of the OpenAI researchers, giving a talk at the Black Hat Cybersecurity Conference in Las Vegas, where he presented new information about how OpenAI's agents built secret messaging boards to talk to each other. Dalton's colleague Eric Wallace said the agents eventually realized they could exploit or attack external infrastructure in order to find the answers to the test they were being evaluated on. All this happened weeks before the actual Hugging Face hack took place.

0: where two OpenAI models broke out of their testing environments and started operating on the internet. Now, OpenAI is not the only company experiencing rogue agents. The UK Artificial Intelligence Security Institute said Anthropic AI created fake profiles used in a hack, and Meta revealed one of its programs breached another company's security systems. Now, these incidents are raising concerns not only about the security of testing environments, but the scope of AI agents to act autonomously without human intervention. OpenAI's Matthew Dalton said his company is dramatically scaling up their monitoring of AI agents, and they're improving general security control environment across prevention, detection, and mitigation. Jagruti Dave, CNA, Washington.
1: China has become the center of the global durian trade, importing the tropical fruit mostly from Thailand and Vietnam. Now, Malaysia is a small player by volume, but touts itself as a supplier of premium varieties that are allowed to ripen naturally on the tree. Yet regardless of the variety, durian growers across Southeast Asia are facing the same growing threat: climate change.
2: Before sunrise in Malaysia's durian farms, the harvest is already underway. Workers collect freshly fallen fruit, destined for one of the world's fastest growing markets, China. Premium varieties like Musang King and Blackthorn are prized for their rich, creamy flesh. But behind the booming exports, growers say climate change is making things harder. The soaring temperatures mean more watering, more fertilizer, and more pruning, all while fuel and fertilizer costs have climbed due to the war in Iran. Some farmers are turning to technology to adapt. This grower in Penang has installed sensors throughout his orchard to monitor rainfall, humidity, soil conditions, and temperature. The goal is to detect problems before they affect the crop. China now buys the vast majority of the world's exported durians. The strong-smelling fruit is gaining a loyal following, with Malaysia facing stiff competition from Thailand and Vietnam. But all of them are battling climate woes.
3: We can see that not only in Malaysia, the erratic weather, but actually all over the Southeast Asia region also the same.
2: As extreme weather becomes more frequent, durian growers say success will increasingly depend on how well they can prepare for whatever the next season brings.
1: El Nino is proving a challenge for crop farmers across Indonesia as a prolonged dry spell takes its toll.
4: But in West Java, salt farmers are doing okay, with production and incomes getting a boost.
5: Makanya El Nino bagi kami ya adalah rezeki, anugerah. Bagi kami El Nino itu adalah sesuatu yang harus disyukurin.
6: The drier, hotter conditions caused by the El Nino phenomenon usually mean bad news for farming, but not for salt farmers in Indonesia's West Java province, who wish it would return every year. As most of Indonesia's salt production is still done traditionally, farmers heavily rely on heat to evaporate seawater in shallow coastal ponds. They then scrape the crystallized salt from the pond floors and collect it in piles. Even brief rainfall can interrupt the process, which is why the El Nino-driven dry season has been highly beneficial for salt farming. An official at the Cirebon Regency Food Security and Fisheries Agency said salt production had surged compared with the same period last year.
7: Di bulan sampai tahun lalu, yang 2020 masih sedikit, Pak. 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

0: 30 atau 25 tonan sudah masuk 600 ton. 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
1: During the last El Nino period in 2023, national salt production reached 2.5 million tons, a far cry from last year's output of 1 million tons, which was hit by a shorter than usual dry season and wetter La Nina conditions. The Indonesian Weather Agency has warned that the El Nino will persist into early 2027. The news comes to the detriment of the country's crop farmers, who have been advised to adjust their planting schedules and farming activities. But despite having to endure El Nino's baking heat in the fields, salt farmer Darminto looks forward to the chance of making a better living.
2: Pengennya mah panjang, biar dapat uang, terus punya garam simpenan buat kebutuhan sehari-hari. Soalnya kan kalau musim garamnya sebentar kan nyari kerjaan apa lagi, orang sayanya kan kuli, Pak.
3: There's more coverage on the El Nino on our website, cna.asia, and also our mobile app, including this story on how it could raise the risk of dengue and infectious diseases.
4: While Singaporeans are preparing to enjoy the National Day fireworks and festivities around the National Stadium this Sunday,
3: measures will be in place to ensure celebrations are not marred by overcrowding. Nadine Yam goes on a walkabout to learn more about some of the new security features.
5: This segment of Tanjong Rhu Promenade is full. For your safety, please head to other vantage points. Thank you.
6: A clear message for those wanting to get the best views of the National Day fireworks. Wayfaring and crowd control are crucial in ensuring safety at the National Day celebrations, and the Singapore Police Force is sparing no effort in doing so. Besides this mobile surveillance camera, there are also these infrared beam and live video stream cameras that use AI-driven and computer vision techniques to count the crowds.
7: Water Sports Centre, where I'm currently at, is one of several venues near the National Stadium where we can expect large crowds on National Day for the viewing of fireworks. With this area able to accommodate around 2,000 people, these cameras will be able to record the number of people entering and leaving this exit. Once the capacity here reaches a range of around 70 to 80%, officers will determine whether to close this area to ensure public safety.
6: These portable anti-ramming vehicle barrier systems are another key deployment around the National Stadium. This is to protect crowds against hostile vehicle attacks, especially given the many entrants and exits in the area.
8: We have increased the number of security check stations to accommodate the larger number of spectators. And to support crowd management, we are also trialling more eco-friendly digital signages and mobile cameras. The police would also like to remind members of the public to remain vigilant and aware of your surroundings and to report any suspicious activity to the police.
6: Police have classified the upcoming National Day celebrations as an enhanced security special event with heightened measures and checks. To get updates on the latest crowd levels and closure areas, partygoers can scan one of these QR codes for up-to-date information.
4: And that's Asia First for today. Thank you very much for your company.
3: We are back next week, so hopefully we'll see you again. In the meantime, don't forget we have the headlines anytime and all the time at cna.asia and also on radio, CNA 938. You can also find us on Facebook and YouTube.
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0: Of course, we saw landmarks, but it was the moments we didn't plan that we knew would stay with us. 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
9: Meet me there. Love your Siam. 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
7: Meet Me There returns to places that have shaped lives and relationships. 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
10: 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Oh, she's really there!
7: Meet Kan Laken, Singapore's first deaf natural science illustrator and conservation photographer, whose extraordinary journey proves that passion and determination know no boundaries. This August on CNA.

0: Prime Minister Lawrence Wong's National Day message will be shown tomorrow at 6:45 p.m. on CNA. 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
1: My ayam penyet is special. The customer feedback is very good.
2: I want to bring it down to the next generation so that this hawker trade will not die off.
3: I've wasted 20 years inside.
4: For hawker, people don't judge. You come and buy food, you also would ask me whether I'm an ex-convict or not.
5: I'm very grateful Madam Haja teach me this sambal. Then I feel like, alamak, someone trusted me.
6: 没有人这样炒东西的，你再怎么炒，你都没有动到底的。来，拿下来，不是这样的。
5: Today haven't finished frying, around 150 kg. Lord, not okay. I came here to train, I not come here to work.
7: Today we are here to judge this new hawker's skill.

0: Malaysia is holding a series of state elections. Where partners at the federal level are rivals at the ballot box.
1: We came together in 2022 at the federal level. But when it comes to the elections, we have two different political ideologies.
0: As the politicking exposed the fragility of coalition governance.
2: So I feel that the AP had to compromise a lot in terms of what it had claimed to be about for so long.
3: It has led to some distrust in politicians and political parties.
0: There is now speculation that the Malaysian government may not last its full term.
4: They will apply maximum.

0: Maximum pressure on Anwar to call for early general election so they can ride the wave.
1: Is Malaysia headed for snap polls? What will it mean for voters?
2: 就是我明明是投我想要的政党，可是为什么开票过后结束，然后得到的却是这样的东西。

0: The state of Johor sits at Malaysia's southern tip, across the border from Singapore. It is late June, and the streets of Johor Bahru are lined with multicoloured flags, all representing the various political parties in Malaysia. The state is headed for its local elections on the 11th of July, with all 56 seats contested. Real estate agent Howard Lee is eager to cast his ballot.
1: 政党竞争是良性的，对我来说是好事。与其是所谓的一党独大，你两个政党的话，我们做人民的或者是做傻伯特的，我们就很明确看到，哎，大家的理念是什么？大家对想要发展罗浮州给出的理念跟宣言的方向是什么？
0: But the Johor election has become more than just a local contest. Called early by the Barisan Nasional-led state government, BN chose to contest alone instead of alongside its partners in the federal unity government.
2: The reason is very simple. The Johor government was formed before the unity government. So therefore, it's better for us to be going solo for this Johor elections.
0: The Johor election is the first in a series of state polls over the coming months. After Johor, Negeri Sembilan voted on August the 1st. Malacca and Sarawak are expected to follow by early 2027. Together, these elections could shape the balance within the federal unity government and influence whether an early general election will be called.
3: In a hypothetical situation that UMNO or Barisan Nasional does well in Johor, does well in Negeri Sembilan, does well in Malacca as well, and they feel that they have now accumulated adequate support to actually win big in a general election, there's this speculation that they may decide to pull out from the federal coalition and force early election.
0: These are the major players. The coalition federal government is helmed by Prime Minister Anwar Ibrahim. He leads the Pakatan Harapan, or PH, coalition. It primarily comprised three component parties: Parti Keadilan Rakyat, or PKR, the Democratic Action Party, or DAP, and Parti Amanah Negara, known simply as Amanah. The other major component in the federal government is the Barisan Nasional Coalition, led by UMNO. In the 2022 election, no party won enough seats to form the government outright. In Malaysia, this will require 112 out of 222 parliamentary seats. Anwar's Pakatan Harapan coalition won the most seats, 82. Their rivals, the Perikatan Nasional Bloc, won 73 seats. The PN coalition is made up of Parti Islam Semalaysia, known as PAS, and Bersatu. BN won just 30 seats, less than half the 79 it secured in 2018, and its worst election result ever. In the end, BN joined forces with PH to form a unity government. For years, the PH and BN sides were rivals.
4: Yeah, that was the biggest surprise, right? Because they were sworn enemies, basically, right? PKR and DAP for so long before that, against Barisan Nasional. So for them to actually come together to form a government is really, in a way, mind-boggling to people.
5: He really only had two choices in terms of partners on the Malaya side. He can either go with PAS, which has the largest bloc in parliament,

0: or he can go with Barisan Nasional.
1: BN and its previous incarnation had ruled Malaysia for six decades, from 1957 to 2018.

0: with the political baggage that comes along with it, but have a chance to rule and deliver some of our promises, as opposed to staying out of the government. Let Barisan Nasional and Perikatan Nasional then form the new government and perhaps deliver more policies and goals that are contrary to Harapan ideals. So it is, in my view, a fairly straightforward choice. We pick the one with lesser evil.
1: Together with smaller parties from the peninsula and East Malaysia, Anwar's eventual coalition had 148 MPs, giving him a two-thirds majority. He called his governing agenda Madani, a Malay term to represent a more humane, reform-minded and stable Malaysia. But while it was called a unity government, the divisions were evident.
2: It is very difficult to carry out, you know, the agenda of one party in a situation where you have a partnership of three or four different coalitions. Different people have different priorities. I think the weakness has been, you know, the failure to articulate the minimum baseline compromises or reforms with respect to giving way for leaders that were accused of wrongdoing who are still leading political parties.
1: One of the key figures in that arrangement was Ahmad Zahid Hamidi. Zahid was UMNO president. At the time, Zahid was standing trial on 47 graft-related charges involving his charitable foundation, Yayasan Akal Budi. Anwar appointed him deputy prime minister.
3: Pakatan Harapan was founded as supposedly this reformist coalition, those kind of anti-corruption and institutional reforms. So on one hand, you're talking about cleaning up the country from corruption and whatnot. So how can someone with this amount of charges become the second most powerful person in government, basically, deputy prime minister? So the optics was not good.
1: In September 2023, prosecutors applied to discontinue Zahid's Yayasan Akal Budi trial. The Kuala Lumpur High Court granted Zahid a discharge not amounting to an acquittal or DNAA, meaning the 47 charges were dropped for now. But he was not fully acquitted. In January 2026, the Attorney General's Chambers classified the case as no further action. But the Malaysian bar is still challenging the decision in court.
3: Even though Anwar tried his best to kind of explain it away, right, by saying, you know, he doesn't interfere, this is in the court, this is yada yada, but the optics is already there.
1: Pakatan Harapan had campaigned on reform, anti-corruption, and institutional change. But quickly, Prime Minister Anwar had to face the realities of coalition politics.
4: So in terms of the major compromises, obviously he knew that when Zahid brought in UMNO, he had to deal with this issue of Ketuanan Melayu, which is the ideology of UMNO. In English, it's Malay supremacy. The East Malaysian parties wanted a lot more money and a lot more political autonomy. He did have to make some sacrifices in terms of getting the DAP, the largest bloc in Pakatan Harapan, to step back. So they gave up a lot of their previous ministry, especially the ministries they held in 2018.
1: DAP received four full ministerial appointments. By contrast, BN received six.
3: So if you want to keep the government stable and intact for at least one term, so these are the kind of compromises that we have to face.
5: It's very difficult for us, of course, to convince people in the past 3 years that this is exactly what reform is all about. We have never envisioned reform as an overnight shift of system, but rather a generational struggle, a long process. Dismantling the old system would take time.
1: The Democratic Action Party, or DAP, is one of Pakatan Harapan's key parties.

0: For decades, it opposed UMNO. It now had to govern alongside its longtime rival.
1: We can see, even after they formed this unity government, that UMNO members or leaders still go head-to-head with DAP leaders, right? And most of the time, those issues relate again around race, religion, identity issues, unfortunately. If DAP speak up too much or too loudly, then they would perhaps anger the Malay base.
2: To be honest, DAP is to some extent in a no-win situation.
3: In coalition politics, you don't have the absolute majority to rule, and reality is that we have to compromise.
2: But it is necessary to be able to bring many other changes that we have already successfully put in place.
0: The question now is whether the federal coalition can hold together as state elections unfold in the coming months. In May, Anwar said he was prepared to call for an early election if pressure within the unity government continued. The next general election is not due until 2028.
4: Knowing Dato Sri Anwar, whenever he's been challenged, he knows that I have to stand up against these people. But he will always go back to the priorities. But let's finish what we have started. We will never stop serving the people as long as the mandate is there.
0: If a general election is called, will the current alliances endure? Or could Malaysia's political alignments shift once again?
5: This week on Singapore Hour, can you believe this wildlife paradise is just a boat ride from the city?
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7: 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Finding place that truly feels like home.
5: Discover Singapore's green side.
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16: The future of global shipping depends on cleaner fuels, and the race is on to develop them. But what if a fuel claiming to be green isn't?
17: They look the same, they smell the same.
16: In Singapore, scientists are searching for fuel fingerprints hidden at the atomic level.
17: The most important clue that we are looking for lies in the carbon.
16: Breakthroughs, Race for Green Seas, 10th of August, Monday on CNA.
0: If an early general election is called, what will Malaysia's political landscape look like? How will parties align? The answer may depend on who they are fighting for, the voters. PKR began as a reform movement after Anwar was sacked as Deputy Prime Minister and jailed in the late 1990s. The party campaigned for cleaner government and institutional reform. It also championed a multiracial vision for Malaysia, challenging the long-standing UMNO-led system that gave preferential

0: treatment to Malays or Bumiputra.
1: The people who that continue to support PKRDAP Pakatan basically ask the urbanite Malaysians, the educated Malaysians, professionals, they still believe in the idea of, you know, kind of merit-based, efficient government, and a lot of Pakatan supporters are perhaps frustrated because the kind of reforms doesn't come as quickly as the supporters had hoped. So I think that's why Pakatan is slowly losing some of its supporters.
0: PKR would see defection within its ranks. In May this year, two senior PKR figures, Rafizi Ramli and Nick Nazmi, announced that they would take over leadership of Bersama, a small fringe party. Both were once part of Anwar's reform movement. Now, they're building a party outside his coalition.
2: We believe in progressive values, we believe in multiracial politics, similar to what PKR has been championing. But now we have the situation of post-election coalitions because of the Hang Parliament in 2022. And a lot of the ideals and the values that the party has championed had to be compromised.
0: Bersama made its electoral debut in Johor. It fielded 15 candidates, but did not win any seats in the state contest.
3: Bersama is competing for the same block of voters that may be attracted to Pakatan Harapan. I think nationally, it may help Barisan Nasional and PAS to win some seats because it further fragments the pro-reform vote that would have otherwise gone to Pakatan Harapan.
4: Bersama will find it very difficult for them because they are basically chasing the same demography as Keadilan, but at the same time, do they have the capacity? The bigger challenge for Keadilan would be how do we convince the people that country should be like this? A multiracial party like Keadilan is the way forward.
0: As for UMNO, for decades it was the dominant Malay party in Malaysia. But its fortunes had waned.
3: If you look at the general election in 2022 and subsequent state elections in 2023, Malay support for UMNO has dipped below 50%. And so I think UMNO needs to be in government so that they can show that the public that it's still working, it still has machinery on the ground, and it can deliver patronage and, you know, resources back to the Malaysian public.
0: In Johor and subsequent elections, UMNO could be competing for the same urbanite Malays that had switched to PKR.
5: If UMNO can present the slate of leaders that these young people, young professionals can be confident about, they will vote. And Johor is the first step.
3: So I think the intention is to bring leaders who can attract younger, newer Malay voters to support the party. But will it really happen? To a lot of people, particularly young Malay voters who go to work straight after high school, they're mostly working in the gig economy, working in the service or retail economy. They're very angry because incomes have to be stretched. They're voting PAS. UMNO's real competition is not Pakatan Harapan. UMNO's real competition is PAS.
0: In the Malay heartland, the Party Islam Semalaysia, or PAS, remains deeply rooted. Here, the party has a 75-year-old footprint through grassroots branches, Islamic preschools and volunteers. In the northeastern state of Terengganu, PAS supporter Muhammad Abdul Hadi runs a stall selling local snacks at the city's central market.
6: PAS ni dia bukan parti politik semata-mata. 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

0: PAS is part of the Perikatha Nacional, or PN, coalition. At the federal level, PN is the main opposition. PAS's coalition partner is Bersatu, a Malay-based party made up of former UMNO leaders.
1: Back in 2022, PAS as a party is the one that provides more of the, you know, ideological base and the grassroots machine. Bersatu brings, I guess, leadership in the form of former UMNO leaders. So they actually complement each other.
0: But PN may not survive going into the next general election. In June 2026, PAS ended political cooperation with Bersatu, though Bersatu says it remains in PN.
2: Isu yang berlaku di antara PAS dan Bersatu ialah trust deficit, iaitu kepercayaan yang semakin terhakis. 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
0: Days later, former Bersatu Deputy President Hamza Zainuddin, sacked from the party earlier this year, unveiled Parti Wawasan Negara. PAS has since signalled support for Hamza's new vehicle.
1: The leadership in PAS, they know that if they put themselves or one of them as this national leader, it will be difficult for the rest of Malaysia to stomach that. If their objective is to govern Malaysia one day, they need to reach out to non-Malays. They're playing the long game. They're aiming for the next 10 years.
2: PAS memerlukan satu rakan lain yang dilihat lebih mungkin agak sedikit terbuka untuk mengimbangi imej PAS di kalangan pengundi Melayu yang middle class. 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
0: UMNO and PAS were previously allies. PAS was part of BN in the 70s. They cooperated again in 2019 in an alliance called Muafakat Nasional, or National Concord. PAS has since looked to revive this partnership, proposing Muafakat Nasional 2.0.
3: Well, in Johor, there was talk about cooperation between PAS and UMNO. PAS looks at the situation and says, we'll direct our members to give support to UMNO, to Barisan Nasional in Johor. So for Negeri Sembilan, which is actually 70% Malay voters, I expect the same thing to happen. But Mr. Zahid mentioned that there is no formal cooperation deal between UMNO and PAS because there's no need, because we have a common foe, which is Pakatan Harapan.
0: One of the main component parties in Pakatan Harapan is DAP. In the 2022 general election, DAP won 40 seats, the largest number within the coalition. DAP describes itself as a multiracial party.
4: DAP support primarily relies on non-Malay voters living in urban and somewhat semi-urban constituencies in the country. They have, I think, actively tried to bring into the fold Malay leaders that are more in line with the values that the DAP espouse.
0: Here is the data of vote share for Pakatan Harapan by the different racial groups in Malaysia across elections. In the 2022 election, it won an estimated 94% of the Chinese vote and 83% of the Indian vote, but just 11% of the Malay vote, a sharp decline from 2018.
4: The basic UMNO or Barisan Nasional supporter remains very skeptical, very doubtful of DAP. They have been socialized, orientated for the last 70 years to see DAP as the other, as the more evil party. So it's very hard to actually change that in a short space of time.
5: Politics in Malaysia is such that if all the Malay votes are united, there is no room for minorities. So it is very easy for these parties to make DAP the bogeyman. And by tainting Anwar Ibrahim as being associated with this, then what you successfully will do is to reduce Malay support for PKR and Anwar Ibrahim, enabling votes to go to Perikatan Nasional and Barisan Nasional.
0: And so, this is the state of play in Malaysia. If an early general election is called, old partners could part ways, while former rivals could find themselves on the same side.
1: If the Malay votes are divided, let's say among UMNO, Bersatu and PAS, would this give an advantage to Pakatan Harapan? Perhaps because Pakatan is quite solid among themselves.
0: But beyond race and religion, bread and butter issues may also sway the votes at the next election.
6: Andrew De Cruz urgently needs a liver transplant.
7: Put me on the list, I'm willing to be a donor.
8: What if you had one last day with the love of your life?
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9: Let's do this!
7: Yeah!
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15: The first thing in the morning as Asia wakes up to a new day. Get up to speed with major events shaping lives in the region and other parts of the world.
16: Putting things in perspective with eye-opening reports and expert analysis as a new era of global politics breeds power struggles and shifting alliances.
15: We get to the heart of the matter and take stock of the issues you're invested in with on-the-ground reports and wall-to-wall coverage. Viewing it all from a regional lens because we put Asia first.

0: In this household, so we have 7 people. I have my 3 children, my husband, my mother-in-law, and the maid. And maybe 2 cats.
1: Malaysian households are now classified by income deciles. Broadly, these can still be understood as the bottom 40%, middle 40%, and top 20%. On paper, Liliana's household falls within the top 20%. But after food, education, transport, and savings for her children, the monthly balance looks different.
0: Yeah. So she wants to do I don't think salaries has increased that much, and also pegged against the cost of living, you know. When the kids were younger, we could spend about 500 ringgit a week, but now 1,000 is normal, and not that we're seeing a lot more. So definitely, yeah, you do have to watch your budget.
1: According to multiple surveys, for most Malaysians, the economy has eclipsed race and politics as the country's most pressing concern.
2: The cost of living and the strength of the ringgit, these are the two things that really, really bother them.
3: The purchasing power among Malaysians generally is being affected by the high cost of living. For instance, for median household income in 2024, it's stood at about 7,017 ringgit. But if you adjust it with the consumer price index, with the real income, it's about 5,284 ringgit. So it means that the gap, the difference between the nominal and the real income after adjusted to CPI is around 1,700 ringgit. That's huge.
1: Incumbent governments often enter elections with certain advantages. They can campaign on their record and announce new policies or assistance before voters go to the polls. So what is Prime Minister Anwar's economic scorecard?
4: Prime Minister Anwar Ibrahim has focused on trying to expand the economic pie because that's the core problem. And I would say in the last 3 years, he has been very energetic in trying to expand foreign investment into Malaysia and has been very successful in the context of global economic and geopolitical uncertainty. And I think this is where the Malaysian government, particularly Anwar and his team, needs to communicate better that all of these plans take time to materialise.
1: Since Anwar took office in November 2022, the economy has regained momentum, growing 5.2% in 2025, before expanding 5.4% in the first quarter of 2026. Approved investments hit a record 426.7 billion Malaysian ringgit in 2025. Unemployment stood at 3% in April 2026, while the number of employed people continued to rise. The ringgit has also recovered from earlier lows, ranking among Asia's best performing currencies in 2026.
3: For Malaysian economy, GDP growth of more than 5% is deemed good. So from the growth point of view, I think the government did well. But of course, we go and deep dive into the society, of course, there will be a high degree of inequalities.
1: Since 2022, foreign investment has flowed primarily into high-tech manufacturing, especially semiconductors and electronics, and into digital infrastructure, including AI, cloud computing, and data centres.
4: The country is growing by leaps and bounds, particularly in certain key sectors like semiconductors and all that. But yet, most Malaysians do not benefit from that because they're not in that sector. In the meantime, most of the middle class and the lower income classes continue to suffer from stagnant wages, prices that continue to be high, and I mean very dependent on government to manage, you know, cost of living through subsidies and interventions.
1: Another issue that could shape the next election is subsidies. Most Malaysian drivers use RON 95, the common grade of unleaded petrol. For years, the government has kept its price low through subsidies. But now, it wants to replace blanket subsidies with targeted assistance.
3: if you look at the studies done by IMF recently, 50% of the wealthiest household enjoy around 75% of the fuel subsidies. Because these are the people who have been driving the high-powered vehicles that essentially will consume a lot of fuel and fuel subsidies. So I think government realized that, and I think they are slowly and gradually try to target the subsidies.
1: The Iran conflict has added pressure to that calculation. It disrupted shipping through the Strait of Hormuz, a key route for global oil supplies. And the higher oil prices climb, the more Malaysia must spend to keep pump prices low.
3: In January and February, the allocation for fuel subsidy was merely around 0.8 billion ringgit per month. But come March and April, after the war erupted in Iran, that allocation shot up to between 4.7 to 4.8 billion per month. That's a huge jump. So imagine that the government will continue their current fuel subsidies mechanism with no plans to reforms, then it will deprive allocation for other critical ministries. For instance, Ministry of Education, Ministry of Health.
1: For delivery riders, fuel is a direct cost of work. 25-year-old Din

0: works as a crane operator at a container port near Kuala Lumpur. After his shift, he delivers food for Grab.
1: Gaji 3,700. 3,000 lebih kat atas lah. 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
0: More than 1 million Malaysians now earn income through gig work, including an estimated 370,000 food and parcel delivery riders.
1: Satu hari dua kali je saya isi RM10 full tank.
2: So you tinggal RM10 sajalah?
1: Ah, ya. Nak buat macam mana? Esok buat lagi lah, cek lagi. Buat Grab.
3: Reform is extremely important among the chartering middle class, the middle class in Klang Valley, Penang and Johor. But generally speaking, for the rest of the countries, they don't really care. If you are a fisherman or farmer, worry about is how much subsidy you're getting from the government and how much does things cost in the Kedarunchik.
0: While the economy may dominate voters' concerns, identity politics is still expected to play a significant role in campaigning.
4: But when you talk about identity issue, about race and religion, and you bring in emotion, anger and whatnot, it's easier to mobilize voters. And if we look at a lot of survey data, they always say cost of living issues. But when they go to vote, at the end of the day, they're going to choose a party or a politician that represents their conservative views.
0: Prime Minister Anwar's record on these issues will also come under scrutiny. His government has continued policies recognising the special position of Malays and indigenous communities, including Putra 35, a long-term Bumiputra economic plan launched in 2024. Funding for Islamic affairs has also risen from 1.5 billion ringgit in 2022 to 2.6 billion in 2026. Anwar has also been an outspoken supporter of Gaza, recently reaffirming Malaysia's long-standing ban on Israeli nationals entering the country.
4: And if I may say, Anwar has been very active in promoting Madani and his Islamic values. Outside of Malaysia, yes, he's seen as this one of the better Muslim leaders, vocal when it comes to Palestine and whatnot. But in Malaysia, it's not been that successful because regardless of all the things that he have done and tried to do continuously, he doesn't carry that ulama image that PAS does.
0: In a 2024 Merdeka Center youth survey, only 57% of Malays said that they trusted Chinese Malaysians and 53% trusted Indian Malaysians. One third of Malay respondents reported having few close friends from other ethnic groups.
5: It is not easy for Harapan to convince the general population, especially the Malay majority, to be supportive of us. We cannot be more Malay than UMNO, we cannot be more Islam than PAS.
0: Conversely, Anwar's attempts to court conservative voters may backfire with his core progressive constituents.
4: If I take something as simple as the halal issue, that has become very divisive in Malaysia, right? And if we look at what's going on the past few years, it's not Anwar or the government that has been behind all of this, it's actually UMNO. UMNO is part of the unity government. So why UMNO has been allowed to really emphasize these problematic issues, what has Anwar done to counter that?
0: What are the signs that an early election is on the cards for Malaysia? And if it comes, what will the contest look like?

0: Prime Minister Lawrence Wong's National Day message will be shown tomorrow at 6:45 p.m. on CNA. The message will be available on the following websites after the telecast.
1: When quitting school pays more than graduating. How one woman stopped earning to start saving. Plus, when one bad haircut turned into good business for a 15-year-old Singaporean. 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
2: When China sets its sights on Japan's matcha dominance. One made the powdered green tea a global icon.
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3: 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Wednesday on CNA.
0: A special National Day premiere. Where would you go if you received this note?
4: Meet me there. She's trying to spice up our marriage.
5: Papa, he's in Bali.
0: 8 hours, no contact.
6: You better be there.
4: We're running out of time, bro.
5: Bernard, Harrison, founder of Lights of Planning. Whoop, whoop, whoop. Where are you?
4: Love, are you here?
0: Celebrating bonds this National Day. Meet me there. Season 2, 10th August, Monday, on CNA.
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4: Meet me there. 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
7: Meet Me There returns to places that have shaped lives and relationships. Take a heartfelt journey across Singapore and uncover cherished memories, enduring bonds, and the stories that connect us.
9: Oh my God! Oh, she's really there!
7: Meet Kan Lekan, Singapore's first deaf natural science illustrator and conservation photographer, whose extraordinary journey proves that passion and determination know no boundaries. This August on CNA.
0: In the aftermath of the Johor state elections, Barisan Nasional emerged victorious. It won 48 out of 56 seats.
10: One of the reasons why Barisan did so well in Johor this time is they did not really face any real Malay opposition. It is quite clear that Bersatu was not able to mount a challenge because they were imploding before the election.
11: We had a good Menteri Besar, we had good policies. The opposition did not have any alternative leadership, and then they were too dependent on DAP.
0: Pakatan Harapan won the remaining 8 seats in Johor. In particular, DAP lost 11 of the 17 seats it contested. It retained 6 seats, down from the 10 it previously held.
10: The so-called honeymoon period between the Chinese community and DAP is really over. They were trying to send a very strong signal to DAP, saying that, you know, we are not very happy with the performance of DAP in the last 3 years in this so-called unity government because you have not been protecting or furthering the interests of the non-Malays.
0: Johor was the second state election loss for DAP in the last 8 months. The party was wiped out in the Sabah election last year, losing all 6 seats that they held in 2020. Some analysts and party insiders have pinned the loss on the compromises they've had to make at the federal level.
12: The final factor which nailed the coffin on the DAP in the Sabah state elections 2025 was their cooperation with the ruling coalition of the state, which was tarnished by allegations of corruption and wrongdoing. And because of that, voters decided to punish them.
13: There was a
6: degree of neglect perhaps by the national level, DAP, in dealing with what's happening in Sabah. We can only blame ourselves for the results in Sabah, and that gave us perhaps a very strong wake-up call to make sure that the same thing does not repeat itself in Peninsular Malaysia.
1: On August 1st, Negeri Sembilan became the next test after Johor. Pakatan Harapan and Barisan Nasional contested separately. Barisan Nasional, PAS and Wawasan cooperated in seats where only one of them was standing. Together, they won 25 of the state's 36 seats, a supermajority. Pakatan Harapan won the remaining 11. Notably, Minister of Transport and DAP Secretary General Anthony Lowe lost his seat at Chennah. State elections for Malacca and Sarawak are expected to be called in the coming months. Barisan Nasional could look to capitalise on its momentum. Meanwhile, members of DAP are questioning the political cost of coalition politics. On 16th of August, DAP will table a motion in an internal meeting to stay or withdraw from positions in the unity government. The question now is whether the unity government can last its full term.
13: If Barisan Nasional wins big, I foresee that Barisan would put pressure on the unity government and the federal government to dissolve parliament, because again, they feel confident that, and they want to keep that momentum. If Pakatan doesn't perform, I doubt UNRWA would feel comfortable with having an early election.
10: In terms of UNRWA, he would want to make sure that, you know, the economy has some positive news coming up before he triggers the general election.
11: I think at the federal level, PH and BN work very well. But when it comes to the elections, we have two different political ideologies. Mr. Zahid has openly said that he wants the cooperation to continue until such time when Prime Minister decides to call the election. So let's see.
6: I'm no president. Dato' Sri Zahid Hamidi have stated that the federal cooperation will last all the way full term. My personal view is I don't believe a single word of it.
1: One factor may give party leaders pause when it comes to pulling support from the unity government. Since 2018, Malaysia has had four prime ministers. Shifting alliances and changes in parliamentary support brought down successive coalition governments, leading to the revolving door in leadership.
12: The change in terms of political leadership that the country has experienced in 2018, since 2018, I think affected the way voters view elections. Number one, it has increased the element of voter fatigue, and it has led to some distrust in politicians and political parties. But at the same time, voters do not want to go back to the instability and the lack of direction in terms of what the national government is supposed to be about.
1: So, any party that triggers early polls may face backlash from voters for rocking the boat.
12: I suspect Barisan Nasional does not want to upend the national coalition and be cast as the party that causes national instability. It already paid a heavy price in the 2022 elections because voters thought that they were a source of instability and punished them. So I think now they are playing it more carefully.
14: Now that I'm 50, I really don't care who's the government at the top. I don't want to have, you know, to change out to say UMNO, you know, who after this next term, just to undo whatever the, you know, UNRWA did before. No, there needs to be continuity.
15: So if it's a mid-term election, for me, I think I can. 可以接受的，我是还可以接受，但是我觉得很累啊，会觉得又要去投票都一次，又要花一个时间去。但是，以政治来说，或者是整个国家大方向来讲，这也不是个坏事，因为其实在对我们来说，在外面看到，从报纸上、从社交媒体上，就觉得很混乱，是希望可以。 可以在正轨上会更好一些。
0: Whether the current government serves out its full term or calls an early election, one thing is clear. Today's allies could become tomorrow's rivals, while today's rivals could join forces tomorrow.
13: If Barisan and Pakatan continues in the government post GE16, I think it's just going to be a repetition of what we've had in the past 3-4 years. So the more natural one would be PAS and UMNO. But is it the best or natural outcome for Malaysia? Then you would have Malay majority government and a non-Malay opposition. So they were split again down that racial religious line again.
16: It's no longer about who are you going to work with. I think the questions that will have to be answered by all the political parties post-election later on would be that you want to be the opposition or you want to be the government.
17: Realiti politik Malaysia pada hari ini, tidak ada satu parti yang boleh membentuk kerajaan secara solo dan sendirian. 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
6: In my view, it is a given that Barisan Nasional will contest against Pakatan Harapan in the next general election. Whether another coalition between the parties can happen again, perhaps it really depends on the exact outcome of the election.
11: PH and BN, our ideologies are very far apart. Trying to find that middle ground is very difficult. And then you have PAS on the other side of the fence, just waiting. So who do they choose? PH, who doesn't want them, or UMNO, who may be able to work together with them. So these are the political calculations that the people of Malaysia must decide upon.
0: For voters, that could mean the party they supported ends up governing alongside the party they voted against.
13: So this is the unfortunate part about Malaysian politics. You went to the ballot box already, your responsibility ends there, now it's up to the parties to figure it out.
15: 就是我明明是投我想要的政党，我想要做的东西，可是为什么开票过后结束，然后得到的却是这样的东西。但对我们选民来讲，真的很多时候会心灰。
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14: When people stop trusting the government, they stop voting. We'll be voting in the wrong people. I do want stability. Malaysians don't care who's at the top anymore. Which party they represent, just represent us.
19: One job is no longer enough for many young Filipinos.
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19: Even if it means making sacrifices.
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19: Are young Filipinos hustling for success or survival? Insight Thursday on CNA.
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0: Of course we saw landmarks, but it was the moments we didn't plan that we knew would stay with us. Trafalgar River Cruises sail a great story.
1: In a remote village 2,000 meters above sea level, Sri Simigaon Primary School in Nepal has a rather unconventional curriculum. Besides subjects like English, math and science, students are also taught the basics of mountain climbing. The students here are ethnically Sherpas. With many growing up to work as mountain guides, the school believes that starting young will give the children a head start in their career. With no government funding, lessons are conducted by volunteers. They teach for 1 week a month before returning to their day jobs as mountain guides. When one leaves, another takes their place. The students start their training scaling a nearby rock face, working their way up to a much higher climb by the end of the school year. This initiation in mountaineering has shaped the children's aspirations, with many now dreaming of climbing Mount Everest.
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4: Hello and good morning. It's 11 a.m. in Singapore and Hong Kong, 8:30 in New Delhi and 10 o'clock in Jakarta. My name is Yasmin Yonkers. And at this hour, evacuations are underway as Typhoon Dolphin batters Japan's southwestern islands. Officials warn of violent winds, high waves and landslides, with the storm expected to strengthen before heading towards China's eastern coast. Thailand is pushing for closer economic ties with Myanmar as Bangkok hosts leader Min Aung Hlaing and spearheads efforts to reintegrate the country into ASEAN. And Singapore's biggest banks deliver another bumper earnings quarter. DBS, OCBC and UOB all beat forecasts, with booming wealth and fee businesses helping offset lower interest rates.

Typhoon Dolphin, it's battering Japan's southwestern region, prompting evacuations and disrupting hundreds of flights. Now, the year's 13th typhoon has engulfed Kyushu, Amami, and Okinawa. That's home to nearly 14 million people. Weather officials say winds may be powerful enough to damage homes. Rainfall could also intensify through tonight. And authorities are warning of high waves and swells, and they're urging residents to be on high alert. All international and domestic flights from Okinawa's main airport have been cancelled, and most flights to and from Amami Airport have also been suspended. Businesses are bracing for impact. Toyota Motor says that it's halting operations at 9 factories. Production will resume in 10 days after the company's summer holiday. And authorities are keeping a close watch on quake-hit Kumamoto. Conditions there expected to remain mostly sunny today. But forecasters warn of light rain through Sunday, increasing the risk of landslides in areas where the quake has left the ground unstable. Typhoon Dolphin is currently east of Okinawa and it's tracking westward. Japan Meteorological Agency says that the storm is packing winds of up to 144 kilometers per hour near its center, with gusts of up to 198 kilometers per hour. And the typhoon is headed towards China. It is expected to make landfall along the country's eastern coast over the weekend, bringing strong winds and heavy rain to areas stretching from Shanghai to Fujian. And parts of China are already battling extreme weather conditions. The state broadcaster CCTV says at least 25,000 people were evacuated in the northwestern province of Shaanxi on Thursday. Floods have taken a toll on the infrastructure there, and roads have collapsed, bridges damaged, and power and communication lines impacted. Reports say that more than 140,000 people have been evacuated in Shaanxi since the 30th of July. South Korea's largest cities remain under severe heatwave warnings, with temperatures in Seoul and the central region expected to peak at 39 degrees Celsius today. August is historically the country's hottest month, but record-breaking temperatures have made this summer one of the worst in recent history. The southeastern city of Yangon

0: 0.5 degrees Celsius on Sunday. That's the highest temperature since records began more than a century ago. At least 21 people have died from heat-related illnesses this summer, while more than 2,400 people have been hospitalized. The president, Lee Jae-myung, has ordered an all-out response, mobilizing all available resources to minimize the impact.
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0: Rural villages facing temperatures as high as 41.2 degrees Celsius have sparked concerns over the welfare of elderly farmers. North Gyeongsang authorities have deployed drones to scour crop fields and urge the farmers to take breaks. And the devices are equipped with thermal imaging cameras, and it's part of efforts to protect the province's 65-year-old and older population. The elderly make up more than half of the farming households in the key agriculture belt. And temperatures there are expected to reach daytime highs of 38 degrees Celsius today, much like the rest of the region. CNA's Lim Yun-suk shares how residents are coping with the prolonged heat.
3: Today marks Ipchu, the traditional beginning of autumn in Korea's lunar calendar, but really it feels far from autumn here. You know, there are no signs of cooler weather yet, with South Korea still in this grip of this intense heat wave. And that is changing the way that people are experiencing what is normally one of the busiest times of the year. This is the peak of the summer holiday season, when many South Koreans would usually be traveling, spending time outdoors, and visiting popular tourist destinations. The beaches are still attracting visitors, but people are changing their habits. They're avoiding the hottest hours of the day. They're looking for cooler areas, you know, heading to mountain valleys, libraries, museums, and other indoor spaces where they can escape this heat. And also here in Seoul, I've seen where businesses are also adapting. Some shops and cafes are keeping their air conditioning running at full capacity, not only to keep the customers inside comfortable, but also to encourage people to come inside, take shelter from the heat, stay longer, and hopefully open up their wallets. But they do say that, you know, this comes with another challenge, and that's the rising electricity demand and the cost. Now, with homes and businesses running air conditioners almost around the clock now, the government is closely monitoring the power supply, and there are concerns that demand could approach the record levels once the companies return from their summer holidays and the industrial activity picks up again. Now, for tourists, there is no clear sign yet that the heat has stopped people from coming to South Korea. The streets here in Seoul are full of tourists from around the world. And in fact, South Korea welcomed more than 10 million foreign visitors in the first half of this year. And that's a record for this period. And July and August remain the peak travel months. But the government is continuing to issue heat alerts, and not just for South Koreans, but also for the foreign visitors, reminding everyone that, you know, they have to go indoors when it's really hot and they do need to take precautionary measures.
0: Now, more than 14,000 villages in Myanmar's Ayeyawadi region are now grappling with the fallout of severe weather, adding risks on public safety and security. In Le Met Na Township, a breached embankment triggered major flooding last week. And our team in Myanmar looks at how these floods, ongoing clashes, and a fuel crisis and destroyed crops are compounding the hardship for communities.
4: An act of God, or pure oversight. An embankment in the village of Le Met Na was breached on the night of July 30. The Myanmar authorities blamed it on heavy rainfall and erosion. But some locals say the structure was old and in poor condition, weakened by rat holes and termite mounds. Those who were supposed to maintain it couldn't even get close enough because clashes between the Myanmar military and the Arakan army had spread to that area. We spoke to a farmer who told us how quickly his village was flooded. And during the interview, the sounds of heavy weapon firing rang nearby.
5: (laughs) ပြောသလိုလိုပေါ့ခံစားမိတယ်ပေါ့ခုနကဟိုတငယ်ချင်းအပေါင်းနဲ့လာတော့တော့ပြောမိတယ်သူတို့တွေကပြန်သွားခဲ့ရင်တို့ဘလူတွေရင်ထဲမှာမိတောက်မယ်တော့ခေါင်းထဲမှာဘလူတွေခဲရမယ်ဆိုတော့တွေးလို့တော့မရသေးဘူးတငယ်ချင်းရေးလို့တော့ပြောပြမိတယ်အမှန်တမ်းပြောရရင်တော့အဲ့လိုပါ

0: to make their way to villages to bring aid to those in need. But they can't reach everyone who needs help, especially residents of this village in Limetia Township. For one, it's too expensive to rent motorboats to get here. Yet the need for supplies is no less urgent. This township now hosts hundreds of refugees who had earlier fled clashes that have spread to the Ayawadi region from Rakhine State. This woman and her family have been displaced for about a year and a half. It's also feared that the ongoing floods will destroy acres of paddy. Ayawadi, often described as the rice bowl of Myanmar, had earlier faced fuel shortages, with farmers struggling to buy fuel for the machinery they use to harvest their crops. These floods have dealt them yet another blow. The authorities say Ayawadi region planted some 3.7 million acres of paddy this season. While Limetia Township grows only a fraction of that total, the losses for farmers are still significant. Some had already spent money on fertilizers, while rising fuel costs make it more expensive to cultivate crops. Farmers say paddy plants can survive in floodwaters for up to a week at most before being completely destroyed. The farmers may have survived the floods, but many now have to think of what's next. The Myanmar authorities have pledged to repair the embankment and provide food, water and healthcare. But on a nationwide scale, Myanmar is still grappling with an ongoing humanitarian situation. ASEAN has repeatedly pledged humanitarian assistance, although aid groups say access to conflict-affected areas is a persistent challenge.
1: El Niño is proving a challenge for crop farmers across Indonesia as a prolonged dry spell takes its toll. But in West Java, salt farmers, they are reaping the rewards, with production and incomes getting a boost.
2: Makanya El Niño bagi kami ya adalah rezeki gitu. Anugerah. Bagi kami El Niño itu adalah sesuatu yang harus disyukurin.
3: The drier, hotter conditions caused by the El Niño phenomenon usually mean bad news for farming, but not for salt farmers in Indonesia's West Java province, who wish it would return every year. As most of Indonesia's salt production is still done traditionally, farmers heavily rely on heat to evaporate seawater in shallow coastal ponds. They then scrape the crystallized salt from the pond floors and collect it in piles. Even brief rainfall can interrupt the process, which is why the El Niño-driven dry season has been highly beneficial for salt farming. An official at the Cirebon Regency Food Security and Fisheries Agency said salt production had surged compared with the same period last year.
4: Di bulan sama tahun lalu, yang 2020 masih sedikit, Pak. Masih sekitar, ya... 30 atau 25 tonan sudah masuk 600 ton. 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
3: During the last El Niño period in 2023, national salt production reached 2.5 million tons, a far cry from last year's output of 1 million tons, which was hit by a shorter than usual dry season and wetter La Niña conditions. The Indonesian Weather Agency has warned that the El Niño will persist into early 2027. The news comes to the detriment of the country's crop farmers, who have been advised to adjust their planting schedules and farming activities. But despite having to endure El Niño's baking heat in the fields, salt farmer Darminto looks forward to the chance of making a better living.
5: Pengennya mah panjang, biar dapat uang, terus punya garam simpenan buat kebutuhan sehari-hari. Soalnya kan kalau musim garamnya sebentar kan nyari kerjaan apa lagi.

0: Orang sayanya kan kuli, Pak.
1: And I've got your Asia business update next. Singapore lenders OCBC and UOB post higher second quarter profits and wrapped up the earnings season for Singapore's banks. Plus,
2: the two big wealth hubs, Singapore and Hong Kong, they're still doing very well. They're still attracting, you know, a lot of wealth flows because the markets are mature, they're open, there's a lot of talent, there's a lot of flow.
1: DBS Chief Executive Tan Su Shan tells us why wealth management and artificial intelligence are key to the bank's future growth. And later, over 900 million shares for SpaceX are up for trading after an initial lockup period expired. Find out how that'll affect the company's share price.
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0: Prime Minister Lawrence Wong's National Day message will be shown tomorrow at 6:45 p.m. on CNA. 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
12: And a look at business this Friday morning. Singapore's second and third largest banks have turned in stronger second quarter results with diversified income streams helping to offset pressure from lower interest rates. OCBC's Q2 net profit rose 22% on year to 2.2 billion Singapore dollars, beating estimates. The standout performer was non-interest income. It surged 51% from a year ago, supported mainly by its wealth management and insurance businesses. And the bank's core lending business remained under pressure, with net interest income slipping 1% as lower interest rates squeezed net interest margins. Now, UOB has also posted strong earnings in Q2. Net profit rose 10% on year to $1.5 billion, and net fee income rose 5%, driven by record wealth management fees. Like its peers, UOB's lending business faced pressure from lower interest rates. Net interest income slipped 2% from a year earlier amid tighter lending margins. And both banks also maintained shareholder payouts. OCBC declared a dividend of 47 cents a share. Meanwhile, UOB announced an interim dividend of 88 cents a share. OCBC and UOB have wrapped up the earnings season for Singapore's banks. All three local lenders delivered resilient second quarter results despite a lower interest rate environment. DBS led the way, reporting a record quarterly net profit of $3.08 billion. That's up 9% from a year earlier, as stronger wealth management and fee income more than offset pressure on lending margins. Well, DBS is expecting Singapore interest rates to bottom out, reducing the headwinds that have squeezed lending margins over the past year. And that has helped give Southeast Asia's largest bank the confidence to raise its full-year guidance for 2026. My colleague Elizabeth Neo sat with the DBS CEO, Tan Su Shan, to discuss the bank's outlook and the opportunities ahead.
13: We saw the NIM decline to 1.87%. Would you say that margin pressures have run the course? And I know that, you know, there's growing talk of growing bets that the Fed would raise rates this year, but you don't think so?
14: Our house view is we're not looking for the Fed to raise rates this year. The market is, and so we will trade the market when we see those opportunities. And we are of the view that Sing dollar rates should stabilize around here. Yeah, it's hard to predict because, you know, the war starts, oil prices go up, then rates go up. The war ends, oil prices go down and rates go down. But our expectations are rates should bottom in Singapore at least, and they may not rise in the US. And if that is the case, then, you know, we have a good chance at getting the fee income to continue.
13: This was also in a way mitigated by the record wealth management income that you guys talked about. Is it really that Singapore banks have benefited from the geopolitical volatility? And what will happen when the dust settles? Is there expectation that the wealth could go somewhere else? And how is the bank planning to capture these opportunities, make sure they don't go anywhere?
14: You have to focus on the domestic markets of our wealth generators. So we're in all our home key core home markets. And so we will complement home market solutions with potentially offshore solutions if they need it. Offshore, the two big wealth hubs, Singapore and Hong Hong Kong, they're still doing very well. They're still attracting, you know, a lot of wealth flows because the markets are mature, they're open, there's a lot of talent, there's a lot of flow, there's a lot of ideation in these two global markets.
13: And you're also increasingly finding Taiwan and India attractive. Can you talk to us about, you know, the structural growth opportunities there and how you intend to capture them?
14: So Taiwan has structural GDP growth because of their semiconductor ecosystem, because of the hardware ecosystem, because of the TSMC, NVIDIA, Foxconn ecosystem. So the entire supply chain there, there's a lot of, number one, real wealth creation, number two, real trade needs, and number three, real, you know, top-line growth. So that speaks well. We've integrated the Citibank franchise that we bought a couple of years ago, and that's doing really well for us because Citi's franchise came with a lot of wealth clients and a lot of clients sitting in the credit card business, for example, high-end credit cards. And so it's really providing them this one bank solution, both onshore and offshore. It's providing them help for their corporate business, for their corporate management, and also their wealth management solutions. It's all intertwined.
12: All right, here's how the Singapore lenders are reacting in trade. OCBC currently leading the gains while UOB is falling. DBS, though, it's gaining more ground against a slight rise in the broader STI. Now, China's exports and imports kept up a strong growth pace while moderating in July. Exports rose 23.9% on year, slowing from the previous month, but beating Bloomberg estimates. Imports rose 27.5% on year, and strong AI demand helped offset disruptions from extreme weather. Market reaction to that data show mixed trade for the Chinese benchmarks. The head of the U.S. telecoms regulator said that restrictions on Chinese tech imports are aimed at boosting American production and addressing cybersecurity risks. And his agency has recently banned new foreign drone, router and robot models. Shares of Chinese robot makers are mixed in trade. In other markets across the region, the Japanese yen has already surrendered nearly half of its intervention-driven gains and has drifted to the 158 per dollar level. And that is fueling speculation that authorities may step in again to boost the currency. At the same time, shares in Tokyo slipping below water as investors remain cautious over AI trade. The Nikkei currently down about 1%. Investor concerns over SoftBank's AI exposure overshadowed better-than-expected first-quarter results. That stock fell more than 4% despite gains from its Intel stake, helping lift earnings in the first quarter. Meantime, South Korean shares fluctuating between gains and losses. The Kospi edging lower by about 1%. Samsung Electronics, it's in neutral territory, while SK Hynix deepening losses after earlier gains. Wall Street is keeping a close eye, in fact, on SpaceX's stock price. More than 900 million shares will be available for trading as an initial lockup expires. And that lends to worries a heavy selling pressure may compound a post-IPO slump. Mitch McCann filed this report for CNA from New York.
15: When SpaceX launched onto the public market on June 12, it was the largest initial public offering in history, raising a whopping $75 billion. Everyday investors were given the chance to buy into a business with great promise led by Elon Musk, and shares started trading publicly at $150 in June, rising to more than $225 a few days later. But in the almost 60 days since, SpaceX's stock price has continued to fall. Thursday was also the first day a group of early investors in the advanced rocket and spacecraft company were allowed to sell their stock, with 911 million shares becoming available to sell. These people are known as insiders, many of them early employees, who were given stock during the company's startup days before it reached its huge valuation. They are having to decide whether to cash out now and in many cases become instant millionaires or hold on in the hope that the stock price will go back up, allowing them to make even more. Santosh Rao from Manhattan Venture Partners would be telling investors to wait.
16: But I think overall, I think it's a long-term story. Buy it and keep it. Just like you saw with Tesla, it had its up and down, and then before you know it, it shot up to like $1,000. So, and it's one of those stories.
15: SpaceX is confident this is a long-term story too. Early this week, it revealed its second quarter earnings, which showed it spent a huge sum, $15.8 billion, on AI investments in the second quarter. Elon Musk told investors, we're building AI compute capacity at a scale faster than anyone else. At the closing bell on Thursday, SpaceX stock actually increased 6.14%, closing at $114.92. bucking the idea that early insiders selling their stock would flood the market with shares and drive its value down. So what happened?
17: I think that there's been a lot of expectation that the price was going to go down today because so many shares were hitting the market. So I think that there were probably a lot of investors out there that had planned to buy, and perhaps they said, you know, just decided to go in at the open, placed a market order. But I think that there was a lot of planned buying on the other side to match this, because it's so widely watched.
15: Kristen McKenna, president and wealth advisor at Darrow Wealth Management, says this is a life-changing event for many investors.
17: For a lot of early employees, this has already been a long-term bid, right? They've held these shares for years. So they may be looking at a return of 5,000% or more. So the stock really needs to fall considerably for their shares to not be worth very much. And I think that they're mostly focused on diversification and really reducing the downside risk versus missing out on any potential future upside. That's not the case for all of them, but for a lot of the early employees that I've spoken with, that is one of the major focuses.
15: More early insiders will have the chance to sell stock in the coming months, with 319 million shares becoming available on August 20 and 700 million in October. For CNA, I'm Mitch McCann in New York.
12: And ahead on Asia now, a diplomatic off-ramp for Myanmar leader Min Aung Hlaing with his first official visit to Thailand as he seeks to return to the ASEAN fold. And later, Iran and Oman push towards a deal to reopen the Strait of Hormuz that could restore trade and shipping flows through the critical waterway.

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0: Good Friday morning, updating this hour's top stories. Evacuations are underway as Typhoon Dolphin batters Japan's southwestern islands. Officials warn of violent winds, high waves and landslides, with the storm expected to strengthen before heading towards China's eastern coast. Thailand is pushing for closer economic ties with Myanmar as Bangkok hosts leader Min Aung Hlaing and spearheads efforts to reintegrate the country into ASEAN. Singapore's biggest banks deliver another bumper earnings quarter. DBS, OCBC and UOB all beat forecasts, with booming wealth and fee businesses helping offset lower interest rates. Court proceedings against the former Malaysian Prime Minister Ismail Sabri Yaakob have been postponed as he faces health problems. He was originally scheduled to be charged today, but he's been warded at the National Heart Institute. Now, it will take place instead on the 27th of August. That's when charges will be read and his plea taken. The case against him is reportedly related to the declaration of assets. The Anti-Corruption Commission previously summoned him several times to take his statement on his asset declaration. Mr. Ismail Sabri became Malaysia's leader in 2021 and stayed in the top job for about 14 months. And in March last year, the commission displayed items allegedly seized in a corruption and money laundering probe. Those items included various currencies worth more than $40 million and 16 kilograms of gold bars. They were supposedly confiscated in raids at multiple locations, including homes and three so-called safe houses. It followed the arrest of four senior officers who served under Mr. Ismail Sabri when he was prime minister. Thailand has signaled readiness for a new chapter in economic ties with Myanmar as it leads efforts to bring its war-torn neighbour back into the ASEAN fold. The Prime Minister, Anutin Chanwirakun, said that they'll push for more trade and energy collaboration as he welcomed the Myanmar leader, Min Aung Hlaing, in Bangkok.
1: ทั้งภายในหรือภายนอกประเทศจะเป็นเช่นไรหน้าที่ของรัฐบาลก็คือการทำให้ประชาชนยังมีความอยู่ดีกินดีสามารถใช้ชีวิตได้อย่างปลอดภัยมั่นคงมีงานทำมีรายได้และมีความหวังในอนาคตเศรษฐกิจต้องไม่สะดุดธุรกิจต้องเดินหน้านั่นคือสิ่งที่เรามุ่งหวังจะทำร่วมกัน
0: Min Aung Hlaing is on his first official visit to Thailand since he was declared president in April after an election criticized by international observers as neither fair nor free. It comes 5 years after he led the bloody coup that triggered the civil war and ousted the elected government of Aung San Suu Kyi. And now he's seeking to reassure Prime Minister Anutin and the Thai business community that his government is working to restore peace and stability in Myanmar. Sienna Saksasaya Sombat's been tracking that visit in Bangkok, and he tells us how Myanmar's Min Aung Hlaing seeks a return.

0: turn to political and diplomatic ties.
1: The red carpet has been rolled out for the first official visit by a Myanmar leader to Thailand since 2018. Ming Aung Hlaing's arrival in Bangkok marks yet another step at the former military general's international outreach, having visited China, India and Laos. Now Thai Prime Minister Anutin Jamirakun plays host to the leader to his neighbouring country and the leader of the 2021 military coup, which cross-border effects are felt in Thailand. Issues such as drug trafficking, scam centers in border regions, and the pollution of the Mekong River because of illegal mining in Shan State were raised by Mr. Anutin to his counterpart during their bilateral meeting. At the morning meeting with Mr. Anutin, Ming Aung Hlaing moved to assure Thailand that his government was restoring stability in his country. Instead of holding the usual press conference for the media, both leaders presided over the exchange of MOUs covering labor, water management, and civilian satellite observation. Thailand remains one of the stronger proponents of maintaining contact with Myanmar's military since the 2021 coup. They're calling it here a calibrated engagement. But Myanmar's leaders remain barred from any high-level ASEAN meetings, and the bloc upholds the five-point consensus, which aims to reduce violence and also calls for all political stakeholders to advance dialogue. But critics say that by rolling out the red carpet for Ming Aung Hlaing, Thailand is lending legitimacy to his military government. But the warm reception here suggests that Bangkok still sees him as a key partner, not only to stabilize the country, but also to create the conditions for a return for stable political and diplomatic ties, and also especially economic ties. That is the overall theme of the Myanmar Thai Business Forum that took place later that day. Thailand remains one of the biggest investors in resource-rich Myanmar, while in return, migrant workers from the neighboring countries are much sought after here. Speaking to the media, Thai Foreign Minister Siasak Phongkekau says Thailand welcomes any positive developments in Myanmar, and eventually, Thailand wants Myanmar to be part of ASEAN.
2: But of course, it's a two-way street. They have to do what they have to do. They know what they have to do. You know, we've been repeating the five-point consensus. But for Thailand, what matters is not repeating the five-point consensus. You know, it's been repeated every time already. What matters more is how to have the five-point consensus implemented. And we have this idea of recalibrated re-engagement. We would welcome ideas from our ASEAN colleagues as well, you know. It's better to try to do something. Maybe we won't be fully successful, but it's better than just waiting for things to happen.
1: For now, Bangkok is betting that engagement, not isolation, offers the best chance of influencing its troubled neighbor. Whether that approach delivers results remains an open question. Saksit Sarasombat, CNA Bangkok.
0: Thomas Keane, who's the crisis group senior consultant for Myanmar and Bangladesh, explains why ASEAN matters to NAPIDOR, even with support from countries including Russia, China and India.
3: ASEAN is important for Myanmar. You know, there are various aspects to the relationship, but I think a really important one for NAPIDOR is international acceptance and international legitimacy. It wants to be part of this group. It, you know, sees itself as, you know, an important country, a large country in Southeast Asia. And so leaving ASEAN would be, you know, a giant stain on Ming Aung Hlaing's administration, on his legacy, which, as we know, is already quite stained. But I think the way that the military perceives itself, I think it would be, you know, it would be very damaging to its self-image to leave ASEAN. And also, as I said, like, it's not comfortable giving China too much leverage. It's, it's had to engage more closely with China in order to, to preserve, to ensure that it doesn't lose the civil war in Myanmar. But it's done that kind of grudgingly. And there's always a level of wariness about getting too close to China, about giving Beijing too much leverage.
0: Diplomacy efforts in the Middle East continue. Reports say that the Turkish president, Recep Tayyip Erdogan, will meet the Crown Prince Mohammed bin Salman and Pakistani Prime Minister Shehbaz Sharif in Jeddah, Saudi Arabia, on Friday. And the three regional powers have been deepening coordination as the fallout from the Iran war continues. The Pakistani Prime Minister Sharif arrived on Thursday with a military chief, deputy prime minister and foreign minister. Pakistan has been the key mediator in the U.S.-Iran conflict and is working on an agreement over the Strait of Hormuz. Islamabad brokered a two-week ceasefire in April and helped secure a follow-up memorandum of understanding in June. Turkish officials say maritime threats and traffic through the Strait of Hormuz will be on the agenda. Regional security and defense cooperation also expected to feature prominently during talks among the three leaders. And CNA's Julie Yu takes a closer look at what Saudi Arabia, Pakistan and Turkey each stand to gain from this meeting.
4: The experts say for all three parties, it's about greater economic support and strategic coordination. Just last week, Pakistan joined a new Saudi-led Red Sea naval coalition. It's meant to secure waters from attacks on shipping by Iran-backed Houthis in Yemen. And Islamabad is Riyadh's closest security partner, too, not to mention a mediator between Tehran and Washington. Now, for Saudi Arabia, experts say the visit offers an opportunity to reinforce ties that trusted security partners as questions rise around U.S. protection. And as for Turkey, a deeper coordination with Riyadh and Islamabad offers Ankara a way to increase its influence in a volatile region.
0: And this meeting in Jeddah comes amid increasing violence in Yemen by Iran-backed Houthi forces. Riyadh says that Houthi rebels wounded 11 civilians in southern Saudi Arabia, and it is the highest number of wounded in the kingdom since hostilities began 4 years ago. Officials say the attack took place in the Najran region on the border with Yemen. Meanwhile, the AFP says at least 58 people were killed yesterday during an attack against Saudi-supported Yemeni government troops. And Yemen says at least 50 were wounded. The Houthis say they detected a large Saudi military buildup in eastern Yemen. The rebels say ballistic missiles and drones were used in the attacks on military camps, weapons depots and vehicles. These strikes are an escalation in violence since a de facto 2022 truce halted major fighting between the Houthis and a Saudi-led coalition. Well, as Houthis rallied in Yemen, the United Nations urged both sides to exercise restraint, warning that increased violence could reverse years of progress. Iran and Oman, they are inching closer to a deal on reopening the Strait of Hormuz. Iranian state media say that it would be done in two phases with various fees charged. The strait currently has two routes, the northern corridor that's near Iran, seen here in blue, and the southern one in orange near Oman. Under the proposed first phase, vessels will enter the strait via the northern corridor and leave via the south. After an unspecified time frame, a second phase kicks in, and the two corridors would be phased out, replaced by a new one in the middle, indicated here in brown. Iran would manage the entry and jointly oversee the exit with Oman. Well, fees will be charged for various services, including insurance and refueling. Iranian lawmakers are said to be pushing for vessels from the U.S., Israel and other so-called hostile states to be banned from the strait. Parliament is reviewing a bill that would fine violators of the ban 20% of their cargo value. Meantime, U.S. President Donald Trump is denying reports that his military is short on key munitions after intensive operations against Iran. CNN reported the U.S. Army has used virtually all of its highly accurate long-range surface-to-air weapons. And questions are mounting as the conflict with Iran is well into its sixth month. The president acknowledged supplies for some munitions are, as he says, a little bit tighter, but he stressed defense companies are ramping up production plants.
5: So we're in great shape. But with that being said, We always want more. We have to have more. We have other things maybe come up

0: You maybe come up and maybe don't come up. Hopefully nothing else does come up. But we're in very good shape. We have literally massive amounts of ammunition.
1: And before we head out to a break, breaking news for you out of Thailand. Local media there saying that at least 10 have been injured in a shooting at a school in Nonthaburi province that is north of Bangkok. And police believe the perpetrator is a student. And this is a developing story. We'll bring you more when we have them here on CNA. Ahead on Asia now, durian growers in Southeast Asia turn to technology to adapt to challenges driven by climate change amid growing appetite for the king of fruits. Also later, can Singapore's Lions secure their place in the ASEAN Cup semi-finals? How they're preparing for their biggest test yet after the break.
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13: Meet me there. Love your Siam. Is she trying to spice up our marriage?
11: Meet Me There returns to places that have shaped lives and relationships. Take a heartfelt journey across Singapore and uncover cherished memories, enduring bonds, and the stories that connect us.
14: Oh my God! Oh, she's really there!
11: Meet Kan Laken, Singapore's first deaf natural science illustrator and conservation photographer, whose extraordinary journey proves that passion and determination know no boundaries. This August on CNA.
1: Hello again, good morning. A US court has ordered Meta to pay more than $500 million for failing to warn the public about the platform's dangers to children. The New Mexico judge called Meta a public nuisance and likened it to air pollution. The fine is the largest child safety ruling that the company's faced and must be placed in a fund aimed at reducing future harms. Prosecutors call the decision a win for every parent who's ever worried about what social media is doing to their children. They argue that the tech firm has been misleading consumers about the safety of its products for kids. Meta, which owns and operates Facebook, Instagram and WhatsApp, disagrees with the ruling. The company said in a statement it will appeal, adding that it's been transparent about the challenges of removing harmful content from its platforms. New Mexico state attorneys had argued that Meta should be liable for the way its platforms

0: expose children to harmful content and sexual predators. It was the first time that a state has successfully sued the tech firm over child safety issues. The ruling adds to the $375 million in fines that Meta was already ordered to pay in the New Mexico case. The company currently faces thousands of similar lawsuits across the U.S. and lost a case in Los Angeles earlier this year. And safety concerns surrounding frontier AI models are growing after more cyber breaches were revealed. The incidents are compounding worries over how AI agents behave autonomously during testing and whether safeguards are strong enough. For CNA, Jagruti Dave has more from Washington.
1: This is a pivotal moment, both for our company as well as the AI industry as a whole. These are the words of Michael Dalton, one of the OpenAI researchers, giving a talk at the Black Hat Cybersecurity Conference in Las Vegas, where he presented new information about how OpenAI's agents built secret messaging boards to talk to each other. Dalton's colleague Eric Wallace said the agents eventually realized they could exploit or attack external infrastructure in order to find the answers to the test they were being evaluated on. All this happened weeks before the actual Hugging Face hack took place, where two OpenAI models broke out of their testing environments and started operating on the internet. Now, OpenAI is not the only company experiencing rogue agents. The UK Artificial Intelligence Security Institute said Anthropic AI created fake profiles used in a hack, and Meta revealed one of its programs breached another company's security systems. Now, these incidents are raising concerns not only about the security of testing environments, but the scope of AI agents to act autonomously without human intervention. OpenAI's Matthew Dalton said his company is dramatically scaling up their monitoring of AI agents, and they're improving general security control environment across prevention, detection and mitigation. Jagruti Dave, CNA, Washington.
0: China has become the center of the global durian trade, importing the tropical fruit mostly from Thailand and Vietnam. Malaysia is a small player by volume, but it touts itself as a supplier of premium varieties that are allowed to ripen naturally on the tree. But whatever varieties that they do produce, durian growers throughout Southeast Asia are facing a common enemy, that's climate change.
2: Before sunrise in Malaysia's durian farms, the harvest is already underway. Workers collect freshly fallen fruit, destined for one of the world's fastest growing markets, China. Premium varieties like Musang King and Blackthorn are prized for their rich, creamy flesh. But behind the booming exports, growers say climate change is making things harder. The soaring temperatures mean more watering, more fertilizer, and more pruning, all while fuel and fertilizer costs have climbed due to the war in Iran. Some farmers are turning to technology to adapt. This grower in Penang has installed sensors throughout his orchard to monitor rainfall, humidity, soil conditions and temperature. The goal is to detect problems before they affect the crop. China now buys the vast majority of the world's exported durians. The strong-smelling fruit is gaining a loyal following, with Malaysia facing stiff competition from Thailand and Vietnam. But all of them are battling climate woes.
3: We can see that not only in Malaysia, the erratic weather, but actually all over the Southeast Asia region also the same.
2: As extreme weather becomes more frequent, durian growers say success will increasingly depend on how well they can prepare for whatever the next season brings.
0: Singapore faces Indonesia in their final ASEAN Hyundai Cup group match today, with a draw enough to see them through to the semi-finals. But the Lions head coach Gavin Lee has hinted that his team will not be changing their playing style in order to achieve the right result. Nadine Yum with more ahead of the clash at Jalan Besar Stadium.
4: Singapore unbeaten in their ASEAN Hyundai Cup campaign with two wins and a draw so far. And the Lions, currently ranked world number 148, will conclude their opening group stage against Indonesia, who are ranked 30 positions higher. Needing just a draw to advance to the semi-finals, there are calls for the Lions to play a defensive game to frustrate the visitors. But head coach Gavin Lee says it's all about putting the pressure of advancing aside.
5: I don't think we're going to allow the situation or the outcome affect our game. Right, so that's a very important starting point, because we arrived here playing the way we want to play, our identity and our football, and we shouldn't allow the equation to affect us.
4: The Lions will have to deal with a major absence in midfield. Kyoga Nakamura is suspended from the match after accumulating two yellow cards in previous games. But his teammates are not ruling his unavailability.
6: And I feel that this bunch of players we have, we really stick like a family. And that's one thing that I think can't break us, because we, even though we go 1-0 down, we always show the character to come back. And I think that's one thing we improve massively on.
4: On the other side of the field, Indonesia are licking their wounds after a 3-0 defeat by group leaders Vietnam on Monday, after easy victories in their opening two matches. They need a win to advance into the last four.
7: We know what we're here for, and if we don't make it, it's going to be very painful for us, because that opportunity slips through your fingers. It never comes back. This is a wounded and hungry Indonesian team that ain't going to mess around tomorrow.
4: The Lions are currently ranked second in Group A behind reigning champions Vietnam with 7 points apiece. Should they advance, it would be Singapore's third time in four ASEAN Cup editions that they've managed to make it past the group stage. Tickets to the match have been completely sold out, and kickoff will be on Friday, 9 p.m. Singapore time.
0: Well, she said it. Kickoff is tonight, and catch the ASEAN Hyundai Cup live or on demand on MeWatch until the 26th of August. Follow MediaCorp Sports on YouTube, TikTok, Instagram and Facebook for the very latest updates and also trending content. And ahead on Asia Now, we'll check on the top stories. Evacuations underway in southern Japan as Typhoon Dolphin threatens destructive winds and severe flooding. China also on alert. And in business news, Singapore banks have wrapped up their earnings season. We'll be speaking with Alka Anbarasu of Moody's Investors Service on whether Singapore's banks can keep riding the wealth management boom.
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0: Of course, we saw landmarks, but it was the moments we didn't plan that we knew would stay with us. Trafalgar River Cruises sail a great story.
1: A special National Day premiere. Where would you go if you received this note?
2: 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She's trying to spice up our marriage.
3: Papa, he's in Bali.
1: 8 hours, no contact.
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3: Bennett, Harrison, found him late to party. Whoop, whoop, whoop. Where are you?
2: Love, are you here?
1: Celebrating bonds this National Day. Meet me there. Season 2, 10th August, Monday on CNA.

0: one job is no longer enough for many young Filipinos.
1: Kapag may nakikita kong social media ng isang Gen Z na madaming trabaho, mas nape-pressure din talaga ako magtrabaho pa.
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0: Even if it means making sacrifices.
3: Malungkot para sa akin kasi hindi ko nagagawa yung para sa pamilya.
0: Are young Filipinos hustling for success or survival? 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
5: Hello and good afternoon. It's 12 p.m. in Singapore and Hong Kong, 9:30 a.m. in New Delhi, and 11 o'clock in Jakarta. I'm Yasmin Yonkers at this hour. Evacuations are underway as Typhoon Dolphin batters Japan's southwestern islands. Officials warn of violent winds, high waves and landslides, with the storm expected to strengthen before heading towards China's eastern coast. Thailand is pushing for closer economic ties with Myanmar as Bangkok hosts leader Min Aung Hlaing and spearheads efforts to reintegrate the country into ASEAN. Singapore's biggest banks deliver another bumper earnings quarter. DBS, OCBC and UOB all beat forecasts, with booming wealth and fee businesses helping offset lower interest rates.

0: We begin with some breaking news out of Thailand. Local media there saying that at least 10 have been injured in a shooting at a school in Nonthaburi province. That is north of Bangkok. And police say there have been fatalities, but they haven't released further details. Authorities believe the suspected shooter is a student. And this is a developing story. We'll be watching it very closely, and we will bring you more information as they become available. Well, Typhoon Dolphin is battering Japan's southwestern region, prompting evacuations and disrupting hundreds of flights. The year's 13th typhoon has engulfed Kyushu, Amami, and Okinawa, home to nearly 14 million people. Weather officials say that winds may be powerful enough to damage homes. Rainfall could also intensify through tonight. Authorities are warning of high waves and swells and are urging residents to be on high alert. All international and domestic flights from Okinawa's main airport have been cancelled, and most flights to and from Amami Airport have also been suspended. Businesses are bracing for impact. Toyota Motor says that it's halting operations at 9 factories. Production will resume in 10 days following the company's summer holiday. Authorities are keeping a close watch on quake-hit Kumamoto. Conditions there are expected to remain mostly sunny today. But forecasters warn of light rain through Sunday, increasing the risk of landslides in areas where the quakes left the ground unstable. Now, Typhoon Dolphin is currently east of Okinawa and it's tracking westward. Japan's Met Agency says the storm is packing winds of up to 144 kilometers per hour near its center, with gusts of up to 198 kilometers per hour. The typhoon is headed towards China, and it's expected to make landfall along the country's eastern coast over the weekend, bringing strong winds and heavy rain to areas stretching from Shanghai to Fujian. And parts of China are already battling extreme weather conditions. The state broadcaster CCTV says at least 25,000 people were evacuated in the northwestern province of Shaanxi on Thursday. Floods have taken a toll on the infrastructure there. Roads have collapsed, bridges damaged, and power and communication lines impacted. Reports say more than 140,000 people have been evacuated in Shaanxi since the 30th of July. South Korea's largest cities remain under severe heat wave warnings, with temperatures in Seoul and the central region expected to peak at 39 degrees Celsius today. August is historically the country's hottest month, but record-breaking temperatures have made this summer one of the worst in recent history. The southeastern city of Yangsan recorded 42.5 degrees Celsius on Sunday. That's the highest temperature since records began more than a century ago. At least 21 people have died from heat-related illnesses this summer, while more than 2,400 people have been hospitalized. President Lee Jae-myung has ordered an all-out response, mobilizing all available resources to minimize the impact.
1: 그간에 경험하지 못했던 극심한 폭염이 연일 계속되고 있습니다. 경남 양산에서는 40도를 넘는 고온이 며칠째 이어지고 있다고 합니다. 우리 외신에서나 보던 이런 폭염 상황이 우리의 현실이 되고 있습니다.
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0: Rural villages facing temperatures as high as 41.2 degrees Celsius have sparked concerns over the welfare of elderly farmers. North Gyeongsang authorities have deployed drones to scour crop fields and urge the farmers to take breaks. The devices are equipped with thermal imaging cameras and are part of efforts to protect the province's 65-year-old and older population. And the elderly make up more than half of the farming households in the key agriculture belt. Temperatures there are expected to reach daytime highs of 38 degrees Celsius today, much like the rest of the region. CNA's Lim Yun-suk shares how residents are coping with the prolonged heat.
4: Today marks Ipchu, the traditional beginning of autumn in Korea's lunar calendar, but really it feels far from autumn here. You know, there are no signs of cooler weather yet, with South Korea still in this grip of this intense heat wave. And that is changing the way that people are experiencing what is normally one of the busiest times of the year. This is the peak of the summer holiday season, when many South Koreans would usually be traveling, spending time outdoors, and visiting popular tourist destinations. The beaches are still attracting visitors, but people are changing their habits. They're avoiding the hottest hours of the day. They're looking for cooler areas, you know, heading to mountain valleys, libraries, museums, and other indoor spaces where they can escape this heat. And also here in Seoul, I've seen where businesses are also adapting. Some shops and cafes are keeping their air conditioning running at full capacity, not only to keep the customers inside comfortable, but also to encourage people to come inside, take shelter from the heat, stay longer, and hopefully open up their wallets. But they do say that, you know, this comes with another challenge, and that's the rising electricity demand and the cost. Now, with homes and businesses running air conditioners almost around the clock now, the government is closely monitoring the power supply, and there are concerns that demand could approach the record levels once the companies return from their summer holidays and the industrial activity picks up again. Now, for tourists, there is no clear sign yet that the heat has stopped people from coming to South Korea. The streets here in Seoul are full of tourists from around the world. And in fact, South Korea welcomed more than 10 million foreign visitors in the first half of this year. And that's a record for this period. And July and August remain the peak travel months. But the government is continuing to issue heat alerts, and not just for South Koreans, but also for the foreign visitors, reminding everyone that, you know, they have to go indoors when it's really hot and they do need to take precautionary measures.
0: Thailand has signaled readiness for a new chapter in economic ties with Myanmar as it leads efforts to bring its war-torn neighbor back into the ASEAN fold. Prime Minister Anutin Chanwirakul said that they will push for more trade and energy collaboration as he welcomed Myanmar leader Min Aung Hlaing in Bangkok.
5: ทั้งภายในหรือภายนอกประเทศจะเป็นเช่นไรหน้าที่ของรัฐบาลก็คือการทำให้ประชาชนยังมีความอยู่ดีกินดีสามารถใช้ชีวิตได้อย่างปลอดภัยมั่นคงมีงานทำมีรายได้และมีความหวังในอนาคตเศรษฐกิจต้องไม่สะดุดธุรกิจต้องเดินหน้านั่นคือสิ่งที่เรามุ่งหวังจะทำร่วมกัน
0: Min Aung Hlaing is on his first official visit to Thailand since he was declared president in April after an election criticized by international observers as neither fair nor free. And it comes 5 years after he led the bloody coup that triggered the civil war and ousted the elected government of Aung San Suu Kyi. And now he's seeking to reassure Prime Minister Anutin and the Thai business community that his government is working to restore peace and stability in Myanmar. And Thomas Keane, who is the crisis group's senior consultant for Myanmar and Bangladesh,

0: a giant stain on Minong Liang's administration, on his legacy, which, as we know, is already quite stained. But I think the way that the military perceives itself, I think it would be, it would be very damaging to its self-image to leave ASEAN. And also, as I said, like, it's not comfortable giving China too much leverage. It's had to engage more closely with China in order to, to preserve, to ensure that it doesn't lose the civil war in Myanmar. But it's done that kind of grudgingly. And there's always a level of wariness about getting too close to China, about giving Beijing too much leverage.
1: Police are responding to a shooting at a high school in Thailand's Nonthaburi province that is north of Bangkok. Reports say that the suspected shooter has killed himself. Police earlier identified the suspect as a student. Authorities are also confirming that there have been fatalities, but they've yet to release further details. Local media say at least 10 have been injured in the shooting. And this is breaking news out of Thailand. It's also a developing story. We'll definitely bring you more information as it becomes available, and we'll be in touch with our correspondent later this hour. And your Asia business update is next. Singapore lenders OCBC and UOB post highest second quarter profits. Growth in wealth management and fee income offsets pressure from lower interest rates. And we'll be speaking with Alka Anbarasu of Moody's Investor Service on whether Singapore's banks can keep riding the wealth management boom.
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Time for business today, and Singapore's second and third largest banks have turned in stronger second quarter results with diversified income streams helping to offset pressure from lower interest rates. OCBC's Q2 net profit rose 22% on year to 2.2 billion Singapore dollars, beating estimates. And the standout performer was non-interest income. It surged 51% from a year ago, supported mainly by its wealth management and insurance businesses. And the bank's core lending business remained under pressure, with net interest income slipping 1% as lower interest rates squeezed net interest margins. And UOB has also posted strong earnings in Q2. Net profit rose 10% on year to $1.5 billion. Net fee income rose 5%, driven by record wealth management fees. And like its peers, UOB's lending business faced pressure from lower interest rates. Net interest income slipped 2% from a year earlier amid tighter lending margins. And both banks also maintained shareholder payouts. OCBC declared a dividend of 47 cents a share. Meanwhile, UOB

0: he announced an interim dividend of 88 cents a share. OCBC and UOB have wrapped up the earnings season for Singapore banks, and all three local lenders delivered resilient second quarter results despite a lower interest rate environment. DBS led the way, reporting a record quarterly net profit of $3.08 billion. That's up 9% from a year earlier, as strong wealth management and fee income more than offset pressure on lending margins. And the OCBC CEO, Tan Teck Long, sat down for an exclusive interview with CNA's Elizabeth Neo just moments ago. He explains why he sees long-term potential in the wealth business as a growth driver for OCBC.
1: Wealth is an important part of our strategy. 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We have confidence that we can work together, putting all the wealth units and provide a solutions for the whole wealth continuum. So we have Bank of Singapore, we have OCBC, and we have Great Eastern. Together, we can curate value propositions for wealth customers throughout the whole continuum. There will be ups and downs in the markets, but for us, regardless of up and down in market, we see long-term potential in the wealth business, and we will continue to make investments into the wealth business.
0: And looking at how Singapore lenders are reacting in trade, OCBC is leading gains while UOB is falling. DBS is gaining more ground against a slight rise in the broader STI. And we're joined now by Alka Anbarasu, who's Executive Director Ratings, Moody's Investors Service. Good to see you, Alka. Now, this quarter's results have been supported by wealth management, a big theme across the three local lenders this season. Do you expect this to continue?
2: Yeah, thank you for having me. And indeed, one of the clearest message from this earnings season is that wealth remains very resilient in terms of both fee income, but also assets under management flows that the banks are seeing. And this is not a new story, but the banks have been building their wealth management business over the years. And Singapore continues to remain an important hub for wealth flows, not just from Greater China, but also Southeast Asia, and more recently, even from India. And we do think that going forward, wealth management or the related fee income would remain a fairly important part of the bank's earnings profile. And perhaps the earnings story would be less so about interest incomes, but more so about the resilience that they get via the fee income and, more importantly, the wealth channel.
0: So that's worked really well for them, Alka. Aside from wealth management, then what other segments can these banks rely on for growth in an environment of lower interest rates?
2: So from a lower interest rate perspective, clearly the high interest rate environment just after COVID was a tailwind, and the bank's earnings did benefit materially from that tailwind. Having said that, we do think that rates have peaked and probably are going to be stable going forward. If we look at where the Singapore interbank offer rate or SORA or even HIBOR, the Hong Kong interbank offer rates are currently, they have stabilized. So we think the interest income would remain a key element of the earnings segment, but wealth, whether it's wealth, treasury income, would add more to the diversity of the earnings profile, and perhaps the fee income would provide good support against the lending income, which has in a way flattened out rather than declined.
0: And all three banks beat expectations, of course, but how much of this was driven by one-off factors, Alka, versus sustainable growth?
2: Sure, there have been some one-off factors, and for one of the lenders, UOB, some of the one-offs, including the sale of the asset management business and certain other asset sales that they did in Singapore, led to some one-off income in their overall earnings profile. Having said that, across the three banks, we do see that the earnings momentum remains stable. And in that context, again, as I mentioned, we think interest income would remain stable going forward, although net interest margins have declined compared to last 2 to 3 years. And again, the fee income part of the story remains a part where banks are also investing, and we do see the operating leverage to continue to benefit the banks on that front.
0: We'd like to hear more from you about the lack of clarity from the U.S. Federal Reserve on its next moves. How do you suppose this will impact banks in Singapore?
2: Singapore is an open economy, and to that extent, it faces all the global pressures, whether it's geopolitics or the interest rate movement. So to that extent, if the direction of travel from the Fed is of higher rates, we do see that the rate even here could broadly increase. Although for now, we do see that the SORA and also HIBOR, which is the Hong Kong rates, have stabilized. But across the region, whether it is even Singapore banks have operations across the globe and across the region, we have seen regulators or the banking regulators raise rates as well, whether it's in Australia, Philippines, but also in Europe as well. So to that extent, we do see that if rates increase on the US side, there would be some pass-through even for the Singapore banks.
0: And Alka, apart from the ifs, there's still plenty of uncertainty in the global economy. Could that lead to more bad loans for these banks?
2: On asset quality, we do think that the bank's asset quality should remain fairly resilient. The banks are entering this cycle of perhaps geopolitical uncertainties with a fairly strong loan book. In terms of the key area that we watch out for is their commercial real estate exposures in Greater China. But even for those exposures, we think banks have made preemptive provisions. Some of the banks are also holding on to provisions that they built during the COVID pandemic. And hence, we think that even if there are some slippages of asset quality from the loan book, the banks do have a fair bit of buffers to accommodate any such slippages.
0: We appreciate your insight today. Thank you, Alka Anbarasu, who's Executive Director, Ratings at Moody's Ratings. It's time to go back to our breaking news. It's the school shooting in Thailand, and police say that one teacher has been killed and four others, including three students, have been injured. Local media say that at least 15 people have been injured in the shooting at a school in Nonthaburi province that is north of Bangkok. And this is a developing story. We'll be following it closely, and we'll be joining our correspondent in Bangkok here on CNA for the very latest. A U.S. court has ordered Meta to pay more than $500 million for failing to warn the public about the platform's dangers to children. The New Mexico judge called Meta a public nuisance and likened it to air pollution. The fine is the largest child safety ruling that the company's faced and must be placed in a fund aimed at reducing future harms. Prosecutors call the decision a win for every parent who's ever worried about what social media is doing to their children. And they argue that the tech firm's been misleading consumers about the safety of its products for kids. Meta, which owns and operates Facebook, Instagram, and WhatsApp, disagrees with the ruling. The company said in a statement it will appeal, adding that it has been transparent about the challenges of removing harmful content from its platforms. New Mexico state attorneys had argued that Meta should be liable for the way that its platforms expose children to harmful content and sexual predators. It was the first time that a state has successfully sued the tech firm over child safety issues. The ruling adds to the $375 million in fines that Meta was already ordered to pay in the New Mexico case. The company currently faces thousands of similar lawsuits across the U.S. and lost a case in Los Angeles earlier this year. Well, safety concerns surrounding frontier AI models are growing after more cyber breaches were revealed. The incidents are compounding worries over how AI agents behave autonomously during testing and whether safeguards are strong enough. For CNA, Jagruti Dave has more from Washington.
3: This is a pivotal moment, both for our company as well as the AI industry as a whole. These are the words of Michael Dalton, one of the OpenAI researchers, giving a talk at the Black Hat Cybersecurity Conference in Las Vegas, where he presented new information about how OpenAI's agents built secret messaging boards to talk to each other. Dalton's colleague Eric Wallace said the agents eventually realized they could exploit or attack external infrastructure in order to find the answers to the test they were being evaluated on. All this happened weeks before

0: actual Hugging Face hack took place, where two OpenAI models broke out of their testing environments and started operating on the internet. Now, OpenAI is not the only company experiencing rogue agents. The UK Artificial Intelligence Security Institute said Anthropic AI created fake profiles used in a hack, and Meta revealed one of its programs breached another company's security systems. Now, these incidents are raising concerns not only about the security of testing environments, but the scope of AI agents to act autonomously without human intervention. OpenAI's Matthew Dalton said his company is dramatically scaling up their monitoring of AI agents, and they're improving general security control environment across prevention, detection, and mitigation. Jagruti Dave, CNA, Washington.
1: And there's more ahead on Asia Now. Prosecution postponed after former Malaysian leader Ismail Sabri Yaakob is admitted to hospital. Find out when he'll face court and will be charged. And later, Iran and Oman push towards a deal to reopen the Strait of Hormuz that could restore trade and shipping flows through the critical waterway.

0: Andrew De Cruz urgently needs a liver transplant.
1: Put me on the list. I'm willing to be a donor.
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16: Biodiversity is booming, which is inviting for some local foragers and farmers who embrace edible wildlife.
17: We're the largest organic banana grower in Singapore.
18: This is a gem.
17: Amazing. Yeah. So the mulberries are from the garden.
19: No, that's delicious.
20: Singapore is ramping up conservation efforts locally and across the region.
21: I really do love reptiles and finding out about them, so I really love my job.
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23: 目前还是一直要创新一些新的东西。我也不希望是人家把我看作是八十岁的人。
24: There are those who dare to be different, who have made their mark in Singapore and beyond.
25: You have such big dreams, you know, you want to change the world with your art.
26: Obviously, every fighter wants to win, so all you can do is to prepare yourself to win.

Good afternoon. We are following breaking news where police are responding to a shooting at a high school in Thailand's Nonthaburi province. That's north of Bangkok. You're looking at live pictures from the high school itself, where police are assisting with investigations and also assisting the injured. Local media say that at least 15 people

0: people have fallen to injuries. Authorities are also confirming a fatality, but they've yet to share more details. Live pictures coming out of Nonthaburi province, the high school where the shooting took place. We also have with us CNA's Saksit Sayasombat, who joins us live from Bangkok. Our correspondent, Saksit, it's good to see you. What more are we learning about what happened at the school we were just looking at?
1: Now, what we are hearing from our sources on the ground and also from multiple local media reports is that the situation has calmed down, that the situation is that the shooting is essentially over. But the nature of the suspect himself, that is not quite clear. What we do know is that the suspect is a student and also has came in the morning into the school and has started firing inside the school with a handgun. Also, he was wearing a cross body bag, suggesting that he also has more rounds. There were reports about him reloading his firearm to continue the shooting when the police responded. But then the outcome, that is not clear as of now. There are reports that the student has taken his own life. But according to the Deputy Interior Minister speaking to Thai PBS, it is said that he is injured and being rushed to hospital. So no confirmation about the status of the suspect himself. What we do also know is that there is a number of people that are killed, initially two, according to the Deputy Interior Minister to Thai PBS, it is four. We also know that there are over a dozen of people have been injured in that incident. Most of them, as far as we are hearing, they are not injured by gunshot wounds, but as a result of the ensuing panic and chaos. And the school as itself, it's an all-boys school in Nonthaburi province, which is in the northwest of central Bangkok. It's actually a pretty well-known school. And as we are still looking at the live pictures here of rescue teams setting up a command center, so to speak, we have seen social media posts and other materials cited by CNA of ambulances and rescue operators rushing through the scene, also of kids and school children rushing out of the school as they are being evacuated. Now, it has to be said that school shootings or mass shootings in general in Thailand are still a rare occurrence. Nevertheless, they do happen. And obviously, there has been one major school shooting in Nongbolampur province in the northeast of Thailand that has killed dozens in a nursery that has gained worldwide notoriety in that case. And in that sense, also as well, in the same line, that there are very strict gun laws here in Thailand. It is not as easy, legally at least, to obtain a firearm. But the reality is that there are many ways to get a firearm or to get a weapon, be it on the black market, be it also customized and reassembled soft air guns that can be modified to shoot live bullets. And this is what happened in 2023 when a young man went on a shooting spree in the Siam Paragon Mall in the center of Bangkok, which has killed three people there. So as we are seeing that this is still a very fluid situation here, and there are still many unconfirmed details. But what, as I said, what we do know is that there was a school shooting earlier this morning. The suspect is apprehended in some way or form. Whether he's dead or alive, we don't know yet. We do know that there have, unfortunately, been people killed. And we also do know that there have been injuries there. But we will keep an eye on this and update you as soon as we get more.
0: We appreciate it so much. Thank you very much, Saksit Sayasombat, talking about the school shooting in Thailand's Nonthaburi province, live from Bangkok. Now, court proceedings postponed against the former Malaysian Prime Minister, Ismail Sabri Yaakob. He was expected to be charged today, but it's been delayed by 3 weeks now. His lawyer says that he's been admitted to hospital for a pacemaker procedure this afternoon. Mr. Ismail Sabri apparently suffered health issues yesterday during questioning at the Anti-Corruption Commission. His lawyer said he faced problems with his health earlier, including a fall 2 weeks ago. The lawyer described the prosecution as having registered a charge against the former premier, and it will be read to him and his plea taken at the court session. The case against Mr. Ismail Sabri is reportedly related to the declaration of assets. The Anti-Corruption Commission previously summoned him several times to take his statement on his asset declaration. In March last year, the commission displayed items allegedly seized in a corruption and money laundering probe. These items included various currencies worth more than 40 million US dollars and 16 kilograms of gold bars. They were supposedly confiscated in raids at multiple locations, including homes and three so-called safe houses. It followed the arrest of four senior officers who served under Mr. Ismail Sabri when he was prime minister. Diplomacy efforts in the Middle East continue as well. Reports say that Turkish President Recep Tayyip Erdogan will meet the Crown Prince Mohammed bin Salman and Pakistani Prime Minister Shehbaz Sharif in Jeddah in Saudi Arabia later today. The three regional powers have been deepening coordination as the fallout from the Iran war continues. The Pakistani Prime Minister arrived on Thursday with the military chief, deputy prime minister, and also the foreign minister. Pakistan has been the key mediator in the US-Iran conflict and is working on an agreement over the Strait of Hormuz. Islamabad brokered a two-week ceasefire in April and helped secure a follow-up memorandum of understanding in June. Turkish officials say that maritime threats and traffic through the Strait of Hormuz will be on the agenda. Regional security and defense cooperation also expected to feature prominently during talks among the three leaders. And CNA's Julie Yu takes a closer look at what Saudi Arabia, Pakistan and Turkey each stand to gain from this meeting.
2: The experts say for all three parties, it's about greater economic support and strategic coordination. Just last week, Pakistan joined a new Saudi-led Red Sea naval coalition. It's meant to secure waters from attacks on shipping by Iran-backed Houthis in Yemen. And Islamabad is Riyadh's closest security partner, too, not to mention a mediator between Tehran and Washington. Now, for Saudi Arabia, experts say the visit offers an opportunity to reinforce ties with trusted security partners as questions rise around U.S. protection. And as for Turkey, a deeper coordination with Riyadh and Islamabad offers Ankara a way to increase its influence in a volatile region.
0: Now, the meeting in Jeddah comes amid increasing violence in Yemen by Iran-backed Houthi forces. Riyadh says that Houthi rebels wounded 11 civilians in southern Saudi Arabia. It's the highest number of wounded in the kingdom since hostilities began 4 years ago. Officials say the attack took place in the Najran region that's on the border with Yemen. Meanwhile, the AFP says at least 58 people were killed yesterday during an attack against Saudi-supported Yemeni government troops. Yemen says at least 50 were wounded. The Houthis say they detected a large Saudi military buildup in eastern Yemen. The rebels say ballistic missiles and drones were used in the attacks on military camps, weapons depots and vehicles. Well, the strikes are an escalation in violence since a de facto 2022 truce halted major fighting between the Houthis and a Saudi-led coalition. As Houthis rallied in Yemen, the United Nations urged both sides to exercise restraint, warning that increased violence could reverse years of progress. Iran and Oman, they are inching closer to a deal on reopening the Strait of Hormuz. Iranian state media say that it would be done in two phases, with various fees charged. The strait currently has two routes, the northern corridor near Iran, seen here in blue, and the southern one in orange near Oman. Under the proposed first phase, vessels will enter the strait via the northern corridor and leave via the south. And after an unspecified time frame, a second phase kicks in. The two corridors would then be phased out, replaced by a new one in the middle, indicated here in brown. Iran would manage the entry and jointly oversee the exit with Oman. Fees will be charged for various services, including insurance and refueling. Iranian lawmakers are said to be pushing for vessels from the US, Israel and other so-called hostile states to be banned from the strait. And Parliament is reviewing a bill that would fine violators of the ban 20% of their cargo value. Meantime, US President Donald Trump is denying reports that his military is short on key munitions following intensive operations against Iran. CNN reported the US Army has used virtually all of its highly accurate long-range surface-to-air weapons. And questions are mounting as the conflict with Iran is well into its sixth month. The president acknowledged supplies for some munitions are, as he says, a little bit tighter, but he stressed defense companies

0: Companies are ramping up production plants.
1: So we're in great shape. But with that being said, we always want more. We have to have more. We have other things maybe come up. Maybe come up and maybe don't come up. Hopefully nothing else does come up. But we're in very good shape. We have literally massive amounts of ammunition.
0: And we're following the story very closely. The shooting in a Thai school. Authorities in the country say that at least one teacher has been killed, four others injured in a school shooting. Police say that a student opened fire at a school in Nonthaburi province. That is north of Bangkok, before killing himself. Among the injured are reportedly one teacher and three students. An 18-year-old student told media that he initially thought the gunshots were firecrackers or someone banging on an object. Police are investigating this incident, and we're looking very closely at it ahead on Asia Now. Our coverage continues on this Thai school shooting. Stay with us.
2: In the morning, as Asia wakes up to a new day, get up to speed with major events shaping lives in the region and other parts of the world.
3: Putting things in perspective with eye-opening reports and expert analysis as a new era of global politics breeds power struggles and shifting alliances.
2: We get to the heart of the matter and take stock of the issues you're invested in with on-the-ground reports and wall-to-wall coverage. Viewing it all from a regional lens because we put Asia first.
4: When quitting school pays more than graduating. 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
5: What happens when China sets its sights on Japan's matcha dominance? 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
2: Meet me there. 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
0: Meet Me There returns to places that have shaped lives and relationships. Take a heartfelt journey across Singapore and uncover cherished memories, enduring bonds, and the stories that connect us.
4: Oh my God! She's really there!
0: Meet Kan Lekan, Singapore's first deaf natural science illustrator and conservation photographer, whose extraordinary journey proves that passion and determination know no boundaries. This August on CNA.

0: More than 14,000 villages in Myanmar's Ayeyawadi region are now grappling with the fallout of severe weather, adding risks on public safety and food security. In Le Miet Na Township, a breached embankment triggered major flooding last week. And our team in Myanmar looks at how these floods, ongoing clashes, a fuel crisis and destroyed crops are compounding the hardship for communities.
1: An act of God or pure oversight. An embankment in the village of Le Miet Na was breached on the night of July 30. The Myanmar authorities blamed it on heavy rainfall and erosion. But some locals say the structure was old and in poor condition, weakened by rat holes and termite mounds. Those who were supposed to maintain it couldn't even get close enough because clashes between the Myanmar military and the Arakan army had spread to that area. We spoke to a farmer who told us how quickly his village was flooded. And during the interview, the sounds of heavy weapon firing rang nearby. Myanmar's people have grown resilient from years of living with disasters. They do what they can to help themselves and one another. But challenges remain. Government security forces have declared the entrance to the flood zone as hazardous. This means private rescue groups from various regions can only set up base at a nearby monastery. They then have to make their way to villages to bring aid to those in need. But they can't reach everyone who needs help, especially residents of this village in Le Miet Na Township. For one, it's too expensive to rent motorboats to get here. Yet the need for supplies is no less urgent. This township now hosts hundreds of refugees who had earlier fled clashes that have spread to the Ayeyawadi region from Rakhine State. This woman and her family have been displaced for about a year and a half. It's also feared that the ongoing floods will destroy acres of paddy. Ayeyawadi, often described as the rice bowl of Myanmar, had earlier faced fuel shortages, with farmers struggling to buy fuel for the machinery they use to harvest their crops. These floods have dealt them yet another blow. The authorities say Ayeyawadi region planted some 3.7 million acres of paddy this season. While Le Miet Na Township grows only a fraction of that total, the losses for farmers are still significant. Some have already spent money on fertilizers, while rising fuel costs make it more expensive to cultivate crops. Farmers say paddy plants can survive in flood waters for up to a week at most before being completely destroyed. The farmers may have survived the floods, but many now have to think of what's next. The Myanmar authorities have pledged to repair the embankment and provide food, water and healthcare. But on a nationwide scale, Myanmar is still grappling with an ongoing humanitarian situation. ASEAN has repeatedly pledged humanitarian assistance, although aid groups say access to conflict-affected areas is a persistent challenge.
0: El Nino is proving a challenge for crop farmers across Indonesia as a prolonged dry spell takes its toll. But in West Java, salt farmers are reaping the rewards with production and incomes getting a boost.
2: Makanya El Nino bagi kami ya adalah rezeki gitu. Anugerah. Bagi kami El Nino itu adalah sesuatu yang harus disyukurin.
3: The drier, hotter conditions caused by the El Nino phenomenon usually mean bad news for farming. but not for salt farmers in Indonesia's West Java province, who wish it would return every year. As most of Indonesia's salt production is still done traditionally, farmers heavily rely on heat to evaporate seawater in shallow coastal ponds. They then scrape the crystallized salt from the pond floors and collect it in piles. Even brief rainfall can interrupt the process, which is why the El Niño-driven dry season has been highly beneficial for salt farming. An official at the Cirebon Regency Food Security and Fisheries Agency said salt production had surged compared with the same period last year.
4: Di bulan sama tahun lalu yang 2006 masih sedikit, Pak.

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1: During the last El Nino period in 2023, national salt production reached 2.5 million tons, a far cry from last year's output of 1 million tons, which was hit by a shorter than usual dry season and wetter La Nina conditions. The Indonesian Weather Agency has warned that the El Nino will persist into early 2027. The news comes to the detriment of the country's crop farmers, who have been advised to adjust their planting schedules and farming activities. But despite having to endure El Nino's baking heat in the fields, salt farmer Darminto looks forward to the chance of making a better living.
2: Pengennya mah panjang, biar dapat uang, terus punya garam simpenan buat kebutuhan sehari-hari. Soalnya kan kalau musim garamnya sebentar kan nyari kerjaan apa lagi, orang sayanya kan kuli, Pak.
3: And we've got the very latest on the developing story that we're tracking out of Thailand right now. Police are responding to a school shooting in Nonthaburi province. That's north of Bangkok. You're looking at live pictures from the school itself, where sirens are still blaring, and it's a flurry of activity there. Local media say at least 15 people have been injured. One teacher and three students are reportedly among those hurt. And let's go to CNA's Thailand correspondent Saksetsaya Sombat, who spoke with us earlier, with his recap.
4: What we are hearing from our sources on the ground and also from multiple local media reports is that the situation has calmed down, that the situation is that the shooting is essentially over. But the nature of the suspect himself, that is not quite clear. What we do know is that the suspect is a student and also has came into the in the morning into the school and has started firing inside the school with a handgun. Also, he was wearing a cross body bag, suggesting that he also has more rounds. There were reports about him reloading his firearm to continue the shooting when the police responded. But then the outcome, that is not clear as of now. There are reports that the student has taken his own life. But according to the Deputy Interior Minister speaking to Thai PBS, it is said that he is injured and being rushed to hospital. So no confirmation about the status of the suspect himself. What we do also know is that there is a number of people that are killed, initially two, according to the Deputy Interior Minister to Thai PBS, it is four. We also know that there are over a dozen of people have been injured in that incident. Most of them, as far as we are hearing, they are not injured by gunshot wounds, but as a result of the ensuing panic and chaos. And the school as itself, it's an all-boys school in Nonthaburi province, which is in the northwest of central Bangkok. It's actually a pretty well-known school. And as we are still looking at the live pictures here of rescue teams setting up a command center, so to speak, we have seen social media posts and other materials cited by CNA of ambulances and rescue operators rushing through the scene, also of kids and school children rushing out of the school as they are being evacuated. Now, it has to be said that school shootings or mass shootings in general in Thailand are still a rare occurrence. Nevertheless, they do happen. And obviously, there has been one major school shooting in Nong Bua Lumpur province in the northeast of Thailand that has killed dozens in a nursery that has gained worldwide notoriety in that case. And in that sense, also as well, in the same line, that there are very strict gun laws here in Thailand. It is not as easy, legally at least, to obtain a firearm. But the reality is that there are many ways to get a firearm or to get a weapon, be it on the black market, be it also customized and reassembled soft air guns that can be modified to shoot live bullets. And this is what happened in 2023 when a young man went out to shoot shooting spree in the Siam Paragon Mall in the center of Bangkok, which has killed three people there. So as we are seeing that this is still a very fluid situation here, and there are still many unconfirmed details. But what, as I said, what we do know is that there was a school shooting earlier this morning. The suspect is apprehended in some way or form. Whether he's dead or alive, we don't know yet. We do know that there have, unfortunately, been people killed, and we also do know that there have been injuries there. But we will keep an eye on this and update you as soon as we get more.
3: And that was our correspondent, Saksasaya Sombat, speaking with us earlier. We're back to live pictures to the high school where the shooting happened in Nonthaburi province. That's in North Bangkok. Now, just the very latest, the suspect has been identified as a teenager. The shooter had allegedly entered the school in the morning with a handgun and also carried a crossbody bag, suggesting he might have had more ammunition on him. We know that it's a he because this is a well-known boys' school where this happened. Some reports say that police officers had shot and killed the suspect. Others say that he's still alive and being rushed to hospital. Earlier, there were reports as well that he was dead, but there's still no confirmation that he is. According to the Deputy Interior Minister, four people were killed, dozens more injured. Still lots of conflicting reports. Saksasaya Sombat's on his way to the shooting site and will be reporting for us definitely later today. So we'll be following this very, very closely. But that's the very latest from Thailand, and that's Asia Now this hour. Don't forget headlines anytime, cne.asia and cne93 Radio. Plus, we are on Facebook and YouTube. Thanks for your company.

0: Of course, we saw landmarks, but it was the moments we didn't plan that we knew would stay with us. Trafalgar River Cruises sail a great story.
1: East Asia, a region steeped in history, now helping to write the future of our world.
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3: Towering nearly 200 meters above the plains of central Sri Lanka, Sinagiri is one of the country's most striking historical sites. Also known as Lion Rock, this UNESCO World Heritage Site dates back to the 5th century, serving as the royal palace of King Kashipa. Its name is derived from a lion-shaped gateway that once stood at its entrance. Today, only its massive stone paws remain. While much of Sinagiri's architecture has been lost to time, traces of its foundations offer a glimpse of what it once was. The king's delicately carved throne can still be seen today, while ponds with complex filtration systems suggest a level of engineering that was ahead of its time. Following the king's death, Sinagiri was abandoned as a royal residence and later converted into a monastery. Even without its former grandeur, the view from the top is as majestic as ever.

0: Prime Minister Lawrence Wong's National Day message will be shown tomorrow at 6:45 p.m. on CNA. The message will be available on the following websites after the telecast.
1: Singapore, you've heard of it.
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0: Think you're diversified? You could already own more AI than you realize. Why he walked away from a five-figure salary to build a hawker business from scratch. He dreams of opening a cafe, so why start at a pasar malam? Artificial intelligence is creating trillion-dollar companies. Investors everywhere want a piece of it. But before you invest in another AI company, ask yourself one question. How much AI do you already own?
1: AI is certainly very early for the technological cycle. But of course, you know, when most of the investors are just focused on the same investment story, on the same technology story, and positioned in the same name, the trade does become very, very crowded, which means that even though it might be a very compelling technology story, it may not be as compelling an investment story.
0: AI may still be in its early days, but the stock market, that's already priced in a lot of optimism. So if investors are paying for the future, why is there talk of bubbles?
2: It's always very easy to identify a bubble on hindsight. This is very difficult. You can only prove it's a bubble once the bubble has bursted, right? Just using Nvidia as a perfect example, right? Every time they announce their quarterly earnings, they've beat expectations, which means that a lot of the investors are still underestimating the demand of AI. The general S&P is 2021. Nvidia, the stock itself, at its high was 35, but Nvidia is able to deliver earnings growth much higher than the broader US companies, for example. So in that perspective, we won't conclude that, you know, the AI or even Nvidia as a particular stock is a bubble. We can, comfortable to say that AI is expensive, but they are justifying it with earnings valuations.
0: If investors are paying for tomorrow, when does optimism become too expensive?
3: The current market excitement more so may not accurately reflect the underlying fundamentals. History has actually taught us that technology does not always translate to valuations and profits at the very start. You know, take for example railways. You know, I mean, it basically transformed the ecosystem, but yet many railway companies at the onset of the technology lost money because of the very high level of investments that is needed to actually build them in the first place. You know, and the eventual valuation actually did fall apart simply because true realistic assumptions start to come in. And the bottom line starts to squeeze in terms of valuation versus profits. You know, so is this going to be the same for AI? No one knows.
0: But here's the part many investors overlook. Even if you think you're sitting out the AI boom, you may already be invested in it.
2: So an investor could start off saying, let me build a core portfolio of all-country world index. So I can buy an index tracking the all-country world index, and then I'm going to diversify it slightly with some bonds and some cash. Now, if an investor is starting with this portfolio, the investors should be aware of the AI exposure, even in such a broad-based portfolio.
0: Whether you buy AI stocks directly or simply own a global index fund, there's a good chance AI is already one of your biggest investments.
2: Some investors maybe wants to blend all country world index with emerging markets, thinking that emerging markets is a diversification. However, today, emerging markets are made up of 50% Taiwan and South Korea, two stocks. Largely two of them, the TSMC and the SK Hynix. And is emerging markets really offering the diversification benefits away from AI, or is it actually adding into AI exposure?
0: Which means buying another AI stock may not be increasing diversification. It could simply mean doubling down on the same investment story. So before buying more AI, first understand how much AI you already own. Then decide whether adding more fits your portfolio and your appetite for risk.
1: If they are looking to, you know, diversify. If you do want to stay, say, within the US stock market, I think there's a lot of other options for investors, such as, you know, the Dow index, for example, which is more heavily skewed towards, say, the industrial stories. Investors could also consider looking at some of the value ETFs, for example, or dividend ETFs. But I think also interesting for investors to look beyond US and beyond tech, and our home market, for example, Singapore, has been a huge stabilizer for portfolios. Some markets like India, for example, have been seen as a laggard in the AI story, and that's why they've also served well as diversifiers to AI-oriented portfolios.
0: The first phase of the AI boom rewarded the companies building it. The next phase may reward investors who understand not just what they're buying, but what they already own. Coming up, a five-figure salary or

0: Saturday on Japan Hour, cycle around Japan, heads to Ehime, where rivers, lakes and seas flow with nature's bounty.
1: Whoa! Wow, we got a whole lot of them.
2: この辺、柿ですか?
3: Yeah, 真珠。
0: When life is this blessed, how do the locals unwind?
2: Oh man.
0: Japan Hour, Saturday on CNA.
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11: He walked away from a five-figure tick salary to sell fried noodles. Today, he earns around a third of what he used to.
12: There was always this joke about software engineer coding themselves out of jobs, which I do see it coming in the near future. That's why I also thought that it was actually a smart move or like a prediction that I will most likely be retrenched due to the rise of

0: If I were to be kicked out by someone, how about I just be kicked out by myself? I'd rather be, you know, held accountable to my own action instead of something that is out of my control.
1: Alvin decided to start selling Hokkien Mee, a fried prawn noodle dish, but quitting his job didn't mean going all in. He first wanted to find out if anyone would actually pay for his Hokkien Mee. So he started at home, giving away free plates, then moved to food events, before finally opening his own stall.
0: I also believe that I can do what I do in software and apply it to what I do in business. You start to build it out incrementally through different iteration and stuff like that, which is a concept in building a software where you start small and you slowly, you know, build it into a proper product. You do not just jump right into it and say, guys, today I'm going to open up a cafe, and you sing in like $100,000+ in setting up the store.
1: Testing the recipe was one thing. Making money from it was another. Alvin's Hokkien Mee sells for $6 or $8 a plate. Today, the stall brings in up to 19,000 Singapore dollars a month. But revenue isn't income. Nearly half goes to ingredients. Then comes rent, utilities, and manpower. By the time everything is paid, Alvin keeps around 20%, or roughly 3,000 to 4,000 Singapore dollars a month. He doesn't start paying himself until he's sold around 45 plates. Everything after that goes towards his income. The business is making money today, but getting here wasn't easy. For months, he was selling fewer than half what he needed to cover costs.
0: There was also days that I threw away a lot of my ingredients, which felt very sad. Yeah. But I think once you get through that phase, you know, you get more regulars, you get more people knowing your store, I think that's where the magic starts. You know.
1: Looking back, Alvin says the biggest mistake wasn't the recipe. It was the maths.
0: I think my Hokkien Mee was relatively well received when I gave it out for free. That time I didn't really cook with cost in mind, which was one of my mistakes. Because I just tried to do my best in the dish, but then I didn't really think about the cost. For Hokkien Mee, pricing is $5-$6. So you had to meet the pricing. So back then I didn't really understand how to take into consideration the cost of the goods. I think first thing when you start a business is always to protect yourself first. Don't just go in and, you know, spend your life savings to start a shop. Try to start something small and gain traction from there.
1: Even after breaking even, the numbers keep changing. Gas has gone up. Prawns have become more expensive. Every increase eats into his income.
0: Where can it eat into, right? It cannot eat into your manpower unless you fire someone. It cannot eat into your other things. It can only eat into what you take home. So I was thinking according to that percentage and what is the minimum I need to survive. For myself, if my take home is 10%, I think I will have to increase price.
1: For now, Alvin is absorbing those higher costs himself. But if his income falls much further, he might have to raise prices. Today, Alvin sells around 100 plates a day. The business is profitable, but success brings a new financial decision.
0: I can't do this alone. I will definitely need someone that I can trust to walk this journey with me as well, not just as a worker, but someone who can, you know, see this as something that can be pushed even further in the future. I can afford to hire a part-timer, but a permanent worker, maybe not there yet.
1: Hiring another pair of hands could help the business grow, but it also means taking home less money, at least for now.
0: If you want to meet the next wave of demand, next step of demand, definitely you need to hire someone to match that demand. Even, let's say, even if my business is growing, demand is growing, but you know, if I'm unable to

0: match with the demand, I would not earn that amount of money, and plus I will still stay at the same spot.
1: Running your own business doesn't just change your income. It changes how you plan your finances too. Unlike salaried workers, business owners don't receive employer CPF contributions. That means more responsibility for big financial decisions, like planning for retirement and paying for a home.
0: I'm currently not putting any money into my CPF. Yeah, but I plan to do it in the future as I'm funding the BTO lah. Yeah, at least the minimum sum to fund the BTO, that's what I will put in.
1: Whether quitting makes financial sense also depends on your own circumstances.
0: I don't have much wants. I just need to be able to, you know, afford my meals, public transport. Of course, next year will be like the BTO, right? And then can afford to travel maybe once a year, that kind, you know. I'm not planning to have kids, so that is, you know, that's, and I have a lot more financial freedom that way. And more flexibility. And of course, someone who come in, you know, they have a family, they have kids to feed, then maybe it's not the right choice to jump into the F&B business.
1: There are also trade-offs money can't measure.
0: Family time, friends time, sleeping time also. Yeah, you have to really sacrifice a lot of sleep. and also rest time, you know. Also times to do the things that you like to do, your passion. I wouldn't call it sacrifice, I would call it opportunity cost.
1: A year after leaving tech, Alvin earns less than he used to, works longer hours, and carries far more financial risk. But he believes the upside is still ahead.
0: I think the ceiling is much higher, you know, and I guess owning your own stuff is different from working for someone. You won't get retrenched, you will only suffer a more miserable fate. but you get to be in control and you get to learn and own up to your own mistakes and make changes. Optimize your process where, you know, there's basically no red tape, you can make any changes as long as, you know, it makes sense. That freedom actually can be quite fulfilling and satisfying where, you know, you finally made it after, you know, after so many hours of hard work. That is magical, lah.
1: Still ahead, a young Singaporean at a crossroads. Could a Pasar Malam change his future?
2: Andrew de Cruz urgently needs a liver transplant.
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5: Let's do this!
3: Yeah!
4: Series finale of What If It's My Last Day, Saturday on CNA.
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10: A special National Day premiere. Where would you go if you received this note?
11: Meet me there. She's trying to spice up our marriage.
12: Papa, he's in Bali.
10: 8 hours, no contact.
13: You better be there.
11: We're running out of time, bro.
12: Bennett! Harrison! Found him late to party! Where are you?
11: Love, are you here?
10: Celebrating bonds this National Day. Meet Me There. Season 2, 10th August, Monday, on CNA.
1: At 21, Oliver's headed to law school. But before classes even begin, he's already built a business. Getting customers was the first hurdle. Keeping up with them became the real challenge.
13: I really wanted to see whether or not I could pursue this as a viable career in the future. And I felt that this was the right time, before university started, for me to actually try it out as a sort of like internship for myself. I think there are a few things that I wanted to see whether... Okay, first of all, it was whether or not I could physically sustain the long hours of working in the F&B industry. Another thing that I wanted to test was also whether or not the food I was selling would be something that would be picked up by people in Singapore, because I realized that the things that I wanted to sell is quite niche, right? For example, Chopin soft serve, cookie dough, these items aren't really seen widely around Singapore.
1: Instead of opening a costly cafe, Oliver tried something different. He started Chomps at a Singapore Pasar Malam, or night market, in early 2026.
13: So I actually considered multiple different options before starting Chomps. So there was home-based business, cafes, pop-up stores, as well as Pasar Malam. And I just felt that doing Pasar Malam would be able to help me to reach out to more people. And at the same time, the cost was also a very big factor, because as a startup, budget was a really, really big concern of mine. And so after looking at all the different options that I had and weighing everything, I felt that Pasar Malam made the most sense.
1: It cost around 30,000 Singapore dollars, or 23,240 US dollars, to start up the store. Equipment such as ovens, fridge and ice cream machine took up 30%. Around 30% went into rental. The remaining 40% covered labour and raw materials. Oliver took 2 to 3 years to save, much of it during national service. But for Oliver, it was worth the risk.
13: For me, failure wasn't losing money. Instead, actually, I felt that regardless of whether or not I made or lost money, it would still be a great opportunity for me to really see if this is a viable career. Because in my mind, I felt that today, if I were to lose like a few thousand dollars, it would be better than losing a few hundred thousands of dollars in the future.
1: The desserts looked good. People stopped. But they didn't buy. Turns out, convincing Singaporeans to buy gourmet desserts at a Pasar Malam wasn't easy.
13: People were still really new to the concept of having desserts in a Pasar Malam, and desserts in such a niche setting. So people really were quite skeptical of the food that I was selling, and many of them would just walk past the store looking at what we were selling, and like they were a bit confused at the start. So for the first 2 weeks, business really was a struggle to break even.
1: So Oliver changed his strategy and went online.
13: Social media played a really big role in this. It actually allowed for many people around Singapore to view the food that I was selling. And because of that, they started sharing it with their friends and their families.
1: And suddenly, curious viewers became paying customers. Demand grew fast. At the start, Oliver only prepared 3 to 4 litres of ice cream and 1 tub of cookie dough per day. Today, he says that can go up to 60 to 70 litres daily, along with 8 to 9 tubs of cookie dough. After slightly more than 3 weeks, Chomps broke even. That would have been the end of the experiment. But success exposed a more important question. Could the stall run without Oliver?
13: So I actually started this business by myself. From the R&D to the planning, all the way to the execution of the business itself. Right at the start, I started each day at 8 a.m. and ended my day at 12 a.m. So it took me around, it was almost a full day of work. And when I went home, it was actually more work as well, because I had to settle all the administrative matters, including buying of ingredients, liaising with my suppliers, as well as other individuals as well that was relevant to the business. So in total, I think I worked almost 16 to 18 hours each day, including time spent at home. And I would sleep around 3 to 4 a.m. Before starting the day fresh again. It was just me as a one-man team doing everything from the back end to the front end. And it took a lot of energy and time. And that was something that I realized was unsustainable.
1: That kind of effort

0: It can start a business, but it cannot sustain one, especially when law school starts.
1: First of all, it's whether or not I'll be able to juggle and sustain between the workload of studying law as well as running this business. The second thing is actually ensuring whether or not I would be able to maintain the quality of products that I continue to sell to customers, because I'm not sure whether my absence from the store would also affect the quality of products as well.
0: For the business to continue, it has to run without Oliver. Today, Oliver has trained 20 part-timers. But one pasamalam ends and another begins. Not everyone can follow, so he needs an even bigger team.
1: Currently, I'm also looking to train around 50 to 60% more staff so that I will have a bigger team. And in the event that in the future we change locations, there'll be some staff members that may not be able to join us because it's too far away from them. And that's where having a larger team and a larger pool of staff members will allow us to plan our schedules more flexibly and make sure that things still run on the ground very efficiently as well.
0: But he won't delegate everything. Oliver still insists on creating every new menu item himself.
1: I feel that I wouldn't expect anyone to be able to have the same ideas as me and be able to create the recipes the same way that I want to. So because of that, I think that at the end of the day, even with people managing the work on the ground, I would still really very much like to be doing all this new innovation, continuously increasing new menu items as well, and letting people try the food that I really want them to be able to experience.
0: Oliver still doesn't know what happens next, but for now, he's staying at the Pasamalam.

0: when quitting school pays more than graduating. How one woman stopped earning to start saving. Plus, when one bad haircut turned into good business for a 15-year-old Singaporean. On Money Mind, Wednesday on CNA.
1: Aspirations and attitudes of Singaporeans are changing the nation that raised them.
2: Passionate Singaporeans living out their very ambitious dreams.
3: I'm looking to write a story of greatness, of extraordinary people impacting communities.
4: I guess a part of me wanted to connect even deeper with the people.

0: There's no point playing it safe. Safe will always be forgotten.
1: If we as Singaporeans are able to have a satellite that we can truly say was conceived, designed, engineered, and built in Singapore.
2: Wow, how wonderful would it be?
3: This is Singapore. We don't give up.

Dihua Street is the oldest street in Taipei. How old? It was constructed in 1850. It later became a commercial center for herbs, fabrics, incense, and tea. Over the years,

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0: decade ago, some young cultural entrepreneurs started breathing new life into these old spaces.
2: Mr. Yan.
3: Hi, Smith.
2: Wow, this is a beautiful place. What was this before, a house or?
3: A rice mill.
2: Oh, rice mill.
3: Yeah.
0: This section of Dihua is often called the North Street. Built in 1907, it was the hub of the rice milling industry. Today, the rice mills have all disappeared, but the descendants of the original owners have taken over, like Sorin, who has opened a restaurant called Rice and Shine.
2: So you are the business owner of Rice and Shine. What inspired you to open a F&B establishment over here?
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2: But then what happened?
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2: that's why you opened Rice and Shine, because you wanted rice to shine again. Oh, this is a nice place.
3: 这个叫土笼，就是用这个去碾米的。
2: This is a replica of what is used to mill rice.
3: 对。
2: And does this work?
3: Yes. You want to try?
2: Yeah, sure. Oh, this is rice with the husk. This way?
3: No.
2: Anti-clockwise. Got it. Oh, so it removes the husk.
3: Yes.
2: Not so bad. Once you get a hang of it. Is this rice from Taiwan?
3: Yes. 它是从台中雾峰这边进的一个香米，它有一个淡淡的芋头香在里面。而且我们餐厅主打是现碾，就像我们喝咖啡要喝现磨一样，米要吃现碾的，或者是最新鲜最好吃。
2: So for your meals over here, you make sure that you mill the rice here and cook it straight away.
3: Yes.
2: So do you use this to mill your rice?
3: No. We have a machine.
2: Oh, so you have a machine?
3: Yeah.
2: Oh, this?
3: The 碾米的机器.
2: So it does everything? All three steps in one?
3: In one.
2: Wow. Here we go.
3: Push the button.
2: The green button?
3: Yeah.
2: Okay.
3: Very loud.
2: Yeah. Oh my god, what?
3: You can touch it. Yeah.
2: Wow.
3: And smell it.
2: Whoa. And then it's done.
3: Yeah, stop. And the husk. Yeah.
2: Fresh rice with just a push of a button. Now I've got a very important question. Can I try this rice?
3: Yeah. Of course.
2: This is really a beautiful place. So you've kept the architecture as is. You didn't change much of the style of the shop.
3: 对，我们保留它老房子原本的一个风貌。那我们只是很简单的把桌子椅子放进来。希望说让大家可以看到，老房子最好的一个 at least 4 months or so.
2: Oh, thank you. Okay. All right, thank you so much, Pierre.
0: Rice and Shine has really done a great job in keeping the past alive through innovation, but at the same time, it hasn't forgotten its tradition or the taste. Mm. Bookending Dihua Street on the west side is Dadao Cheng Wharf. The wharf once thrived as a center for trade along the Tam Sui River. Today, it has morphed into a popular hangout spot where all shipping containers double up as pop-up shops. It is the perfect place for an evening tipple after my rice-fueled meal.
2: So you are the man behind this interesting beer store that has a unique beer based on this wharf, right?
4: Yes, that's a very special beers. We replace the hops, become the local herbs. Uh-huh. Design a special flavors.
2: Wow.
4: Because in Taiwan, that's not possible to grow up a lot of herbs.
2: A lot of people came here to trade herbs.
4: Yeah.
2: So you wanted to keep that history here, and instead of having hops for beer, you replaced it with herbs. How long did it take for you to come up with this beer?
4: Almost 5-6 years ago. You can smell the feels.
2: Wow. Okay, so what are the four herbs in this?
4: Inside, you can feel the sweet, right?
2: Yeah.
4: Stevia will be most of the sweet come from this kind of herbs. Tianju. Also have rosemary. Yixiang. Rose, the flower. And the lemon grass. Xiang Mao. Even the taste. Maybe not really like the traditional beers, but we will show over these locations' feelings.
0: Little did I know that I would be working off my herbs lager tap by becoming Chi Liang's minion for the night.
4: And we should be shake for the ladies.
2: I shake for the ladies. Bye-bye. Thank you. Bye-bye. It's amazing to know that Dihua is over a century old. That's mad. From a place that used to be trading tea, rice, and herbs, it now has so many more new things to offer. It's like almost a new soul in an old body. Now, there are many heritage businesses that have been here since the very beginning of the street. I want to find out how they have kept the old chassis, but changed up the engine on the inside.
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1: The future of global shipping depends on cleaner fuels, and the race is on to develop them. But what if a fuel claiming to be green isn't?
2: They look the same, they smell the same.
1: In Singapore, scientists are searching for fuel fingerprints hidden at the atomic level.
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5: When China sets its sights on Japan's matcha dominance. 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
11: 大春炼造其实是在迪化街创新2000年之后开始的一个新进的一个店家，用这个传统的古朴的建筑来诉说他们品牌的历史。 Hello.
12: Hi.
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11: Hey, thank you. Thank you very much. Tell me more about this company.
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11: And this wall over here, like, what's going on over here?
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11: I realize you've kept this logo. This is, I mean, this is Japanese.
12: 对，这是从日本时代的时候就保留下来，我们只是有再稍微美化一点。
11: Man, they look so tasty. Do you have a soap that encompasses Dihua Street or Taipei?
12: 我们的经典皂其实就是用蛮多大道城迪化街在地的一些原料，像是茶叶啊、中药啊，还有。 米、胚芽油都是我们大稻埕在地的非常有名的原料。我们将这个原料加到我们的肥皂里面。What
11: tea is it?
12: Oolong tea.
11: Oolong tea.
12: And the green tea.
11: Oolong tea and green tea in a soap. How brilliant is that? Just wet it.
12: Yes.
11: Suddenly, I don't know how to use soap. Oh. Oh yeah. Oh yeah, you do. You do smell the tea. You could almost drink it. Is that a coffee one?
12: No.
11: Me, how do I look?
13: The same. Why?
11: It's cocktail night, and I'm going for the casual librarian look.
10: Dihua Street's most iconic structure is the A.S. Watson Building. Built in 1917, it was the first Western-style pharmacy in Taiwan. In modern Dihua, however, the building is home to a tea house that turns into a cocktail bar at night. My kind of medicine.
11: Hi.
13: Hi.
11: Hi. Thank you. Thank you for having me.
13: Yeah, no problem. Sure.
11: You've got an amazing interior. What inspired you to have this place?
13: Actually, this building was the first modern pharmacy of Taiwan. 在那段时间的时候呢, 你可以在路上看到很多西方的 merchant, Western merchant, 然后还有台湾的商人, 那他们在这边一起工作, 然后一起交流。
11: Right.
13: 同时那个时候也是日治时代, 那个时期呢, 日本也在台湾做了很多东西融合的尝试。 So we want to bring the atmosphere of the street into the interior.
11: Right. And why did you choose Dihua Street?
13: Because Dihua Street is the very beginning of Taiwan tea industry. Taiwan tea opened the gate to the global trade.
11: So Formosa is the old name of?
13: Oh, Taiwan, yeah.
11: Ah.
13: So it's the very beginning of Taiwan tea.
11: What is the first drink we're gonna make?
13: Oriental Express.
11: Osmanthus liquor, Oriental Beauty Oolong Tea, and Brandy.
13: Yes.
14: This one?
11: Okay.
13: Ginger Ale.
11: This third? This is how the bartenders look professional.
13: Yeah. Okay. It's not professional at all.
11: Wow. That is tasty.
13: That's one.
11: Mm-hmm.
13: Stir fry.
11: Like stir fry?
13: Yeah, stir fry. When we talk about alcohol, what will you think Taiwan drinks?
11: Beer?
13: Beer?
11: Then what?
13: Gao liang.
11: So what makes gao liang unique is that it's not made out of rice, it is made out of sorghum. So it is a kind of wine, but it is made out of sorghum. And it is intense. In case you're wondering how many percent alcohol is in it, it's 58%. Why? It really smells like it came out of the wok. Oh, plum.
13: Ginger ale again. Sold out.
11: Wow. Oh, it's actually really fragrant. It just tastes really floral.
13: It's strong flavor, but not strong as...
11: No. It's not. It's not like...
13: Yeah.
11: I mean, I don't know yet. I find it beautiful how people here have managed to package the romance of the past in a modern way to appeal to the new age. And it makes me think it'll be really nice to experience this street with someone I love, like a soulmate. It's putting me in a mood for love.
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23: The first
0: First thing in the morning as Asia wakes up to a new day. Get up to speed with major events shaping lives in the region and other parts of the world.
14: Putting things in perspective with eye-opening reports and expert analysis as a new era of global politics breeds power struggles and shifting alliances.
17: We get to the heart of the matter and take stock of the issues you're invested in with on-the-ground reports and wall-to-wall coverage.
0: Viewing it all from a regional lens because we put Asia first.
23: 每个人都讲我的鸡饭是最好吃的.
24: My IFPD is special. The customer feedback is very good.
25: I want to bring it down to the next generation so that this hawker trade will not die off.
26: I've wasted 20 years inside.
27: For hawker, people don't judge. You come and buy food, you also would ask me whether I'm an ex-convict or not.
28: I'm very grateful Madam Haja teach me this sambal. Then I feel like, alamak, someone trusted me.
29: 没有人这样炒东西的，再怎么炒，怎么炒，你都没有动到底的。
23: 来，拿下来，不是这样的，

0: They haven't finished flying, around 150 kg, lot. Not okay, I came here to train, I not come here to work.
1: Today we are here to judge this new hawker's skill.

0: For those of us looking for a relationship, Dihua offers a unique alternative to swiping right.
1: 这里的城隍非常特别，就是他除了城隍爷以外，他还有城隍婆婆。那另外他还有一个月下老，那月下老人这几年因为他非常的灵验，特别有非常多来自于日本、韩国、香港、新加坡、马来西亚等地的这些朋友，他们来这里拜了以后，都可以很顺利的找到另外一半。
2: RV, wish me luck. For love.
0: With romance in the air alongside the City God Temple, shops have also begun to cater to those looking for love. Yes, that would be me.
3: So what's so special about this milk tea?
2: Well, every cup comes with a special message about love. I want to see what's in store for me. So this is where all the messages are going to lie. Okay, there we go. Oh yeah, totally understand what that means. Ron.
4: 不敢主动，独自烦恼就会有缘无分。喜欢就想办法靠近。
2: I feel very exposed. This next place could be my lucky charm. Guess what we're doing? We're going climbing. That's right. In this ancient, quaint shop house, they've managed to change the interior into a climbing facility. And they've got an interesting motivator to get you climbing.
1: 当时我听到的时候，我也觉得说，这个是一个非常大胆的做法。可是回头一想，就是我们街屋建筑本身它的楼高都非常的高。 而且，如果假设有三层楼的高度的时候，如果你把楼板撤掉的话，那它就可以达到10米、12米的这个高度，所以其实非常适合这个标准的这个攀岩场。
2: Hi, nice to see you. Well, definitely the grip of a climber.
5: Yeah, I'm
2: strong.
5: Strong.
2: Wow, I did not expect it to be this big on the inside. Whose idea was it to turn this amazing old building into a rock climbing facility?
6: 这个是我的一个想法。那我希望能够在这个大道城的这个场域里面创造一个不一样的感觉，让大家可以来一边玩，然后又可以去喝咖啡，享受一下大道城这边。那是一个非常非常棒的一个主意，非常非常棒。Yes.
2: Oh, so you really wanted to think out of the box.
0: Rock climbing with coffee on the side is all well and good, but I was more curious about how Mark was attracting the younger crowds.
1: 这个活动最主要的原因是因为我们这边有一间的月老庙，这些的月老庙做什么事情，就是有很多的男生女生呢会一起在那边去做一个拜拜，然后能够求得一个很好很好的一个姻缘。 那所以说，我们就发起的这样的一个活动，希望呢，他们能够来这边一边攀岩的时候呢，然后能够在上面呢彼此交换这个信息的卡片，然后他们可以彼此的互相的认识、交往，这是我们很想做的一件事情。What
2: do they do to find love here?
1: Lancer, bros is for men.
2: For men.
1: For women.
2: For women. Okay.
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2: Oh, so interesting. Okay. How many people have found love here?
1: Oh yeah, it's 4 people.
2: Oh,
1: is Mary is here.
2: Mary?
1: Yes.
2: Wow. Let's try this method then. Hopefully I find love today.

0: hiking.
1: Go hiking?
0: Yeah, what? I'm a very outdoorsy person.
2: I filled up my little note. So where do I put this? Oh, there.
1: Yeah. Kambare!
3: Kambare!
2: Love never felt so exhausting! Yes!
1: Yes, finish it. Okay.
2: Okay. Okay. And finally, at the burning bush of love.
4: This is called cake.
0: Alright, here we go.
4: What does it say?
0: Vanessa is 31 years old. She likes skiing, tennis, and Indian dance.
2: Oh wait, I gotta hang mine.
4: One summer's love dance.
1: Okay, let's go.
0: Yeah.
1: Nice, good job.
0: Woo. Can we just bring this man down?
1: Yes.
2: Diwa has really stood the test of time. It is old and nostalgic on the outside, but young and vibrant on the inside. It is truly the gold standard of preserving the past while nurturing the new all in one street. I think I fall in love with this place. This is not the kind of love I'm expecting, but you know what? I'll take it. There truly is no other street like this.
4: Spencer, it's time to leave.
0: Huh? Just 5 minutes.
4: What are you doing?
0: I am increasing my odds.
4: Okay then. We'll see you in Singapore. Bye.

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2: Meet me there. Love your Sayang. Is she trying to spice up our marriage?
0: Meet Me There returns to places that have shaped lives and relationships. Take a heartfelt journey across Singapore and uncover cherished memories, enduring bonds, and the stories that connect us.
3: Oh my God! Oh, she's really there!
0: Meet Kan Laken, Singapore's first deaf natural science illustrator and conservation photographer, whose extraordinary journey proves that passion and determination know no boundaries. This August on CNA.
4: Sky Whisper, a celebration of whispered promises, interchangeable ring and pendant capturing fireworks in the sky. 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
0: This is Asia Now.
5: It's 2 p.m. in Singapore and Hong Kong, 11:30 in New Delhi and 1 o'clock in Jakarta. I'm Glenda Chong. At this hour, Thailand's Deputy Interior Minister says at least four people are dead after a school shooting just north of the capital, Bangkok. The casualties included teachers and students. The Philippines, who is ASEAN chair this year, reiterates its call for the release of detained former leader Aung San Suu Kyi after a rare meeting between her and a representative of the International Committee of the Red Cross earlier this week. Economic growth in the Philippines slows further in the second quarter as the country continues to grapple with higher fuel prices triggered by the conflict in the Middle East.

0: At least 4 people are dead and 15 others injured after a school shooting in Thailand. The Thai Deputy Interior Minister say the casualties included teachers and students. Now, live pictures here from Bang Krawang district, just north of Bangkok, where the incident took place. The Nonthaburi Province Police Commander, speaking to Reuters, said the shooter turned the gun on himself after opening fire. BBC, citing the same police chief, says the gunman was in the 9th grade, now who are usually around 14 years old. Photos from the scene show students fleeing the school barefooted. At least one person was seen receiving medical attention inside an ambulance. Emotional scenes as well from worried parents reuniting with their scared children. Well, emergency workers have circulated photos showing people being attended to by medics. At least one shows a weapon lying on the ground. And CNA Saksisar Sambat is making his way to the scene, and he told us earlier just how rare mass shooting cases are in Thailand.
1: It has to be said that school shootings or mass shootings in general in Thailand are still a rare occurrence. Nevertheless, they do happen. And obviously, there has been one major school shooting in Nongbolampur province in the northeast of Thailand that has killed dozens in a nursery that has gained worldwide notoriety in that case. And in that sense, also as well, in the same line, that there are very strict gun laws here in Thailand. It is not as easy, legally at least, to obtain a firearm, but the reality is that there are many ways to get a firearm or to get a weapon, be it on the black market, be it also customized and reassembled soft air guns that can be modified to shoot live bullets. And this is what happened in 2023 when a young man went on a shooting spree in the Siam Paragon Mall in the center of Bangkok, which has killed 3 people there.
0: The Philippines, who is ASEAN chair this year, has reiterated a call for the complete and unconditional release of ousted former leader Aung San Suu Kyi. And this follows a rare meeting between her and a representative from the International Committee of the Red Cross earlier this week. Manila made the remarks in an official statement describing the meeting as a positive development. The ASEAN chair added that it hopes the development will open the door for regular access to Aung San Suu Kyi by her family, legal team, medical professionals, as well as appropriate humanitarian representatives. The 81-year-old has been in detention since a military coup in February 2021 after being convicted on charges her supporters say were politically motivated. Well, Thailand has signaled readiness for a new chapter in economic ties with Myanmar as it leads efforts to bring its war-torn neighbour back into the ASEAN fold. Prime Minister Anutin Chanvirakul said they will push for more trade and energy collaboration as he welcomed Myanmar leader Ming Aung Hlaing in Bangkok.
2: ทั้งภายในหรือภายนอกประเทศจะเป็นเช่นไรหน้าที่ของรัฐบาลก็คือการทำให้ประชาชนยังมีความอยู่ดีกินดีสามารถใช้ชีวิตได้อย่างปลอดภัยมั่นคงมีงานทำมีรายได้และมีความหวังในอนาคตเศรษฐกิจต้องไม่สะดุดธุรกิจต้องเดินหน้านั่นคือสิ่งที่เรามุ่งหวังจะทำร่วมกัน
0: Ming Aung Hlaing is on his first official visit to Thailand since he was declared president in April after an election criticized by international observers as neither fair nor free. And it comes 5 years after he led the bloody coup that triggered the civil war and ousted the elected government of Aung San Suu Kyi. Now he's seeking to reassure Prime Minister Anutin and the Thai business community that his government is working to restore peace and stability in Myanmar. Thomas Keane, the Crisis Group's senior consultant for Myanmar and Bangladesh, explains why ASEAN matters to NAPIDOR, even with support from countries including Russia, China and India.
3: ASEAN is important for Myanmar. You know, there are various aspects to the relationship, but I think a really important one for NAPIDOR is international acceptance and international legitimacy. It wants to be part of this group. It, you know, sees itself as, you know, an important country, a large country in Southeast Asia. And so leaving ASEAN would be, you know, a giant stain on Min Aung Hlaing's administration, on his legacy, which, as we know, is already quite stained. But I think the way that the military perceives itself, I think it would be, you know, it would be very damaging to its self-image to leave ASEAN. And also, as I said, like, it's not comfortable giving China too much leverage. It's had to engage more closely with China in order to, you know, to preserve to ensure that it doesn't lose the civil war in Myanmar. But it's done that kind of grudgingly. And there's always a level of wariness about getting too close to China, about giving Beijing too much leverage.
0: Typhoon Dolphin is battering Japan's southwestern region, prompting evacuations and disrupting hundreds of flights. Now, the year's 13th typhoon has engulfed Kyushu, Amami, and Okinawa, home to nearly 14 million people. Weather officials say winds may be powerful enough to damage homes. Rainfall could also intensify through tonight. Authorities are warning of high waves and swells and are urging residents to be on high alert. All international and domestic flights from Okinawa's main airport have been cancelled. Most flights to and from Amami Airport have been suspended. Businesses are bracing for impact. Toyota Motor says it is stopping operations at 9 factories. Production will resume in 10 days following the company's summer holiday. Now, authorities are keeping a close watch on quake-hit Kumamoto. Conditions there are expected to remain mostly sunny today, but forecasters warn of light rain through Sunday, increasing the risk of landslides in areas where the quake has left the ground unstable. Typhoon Dolphin is tracking westward. Japan Met Agency says the storm is packing winds of up to 144 kilometers per hour near its center, with gusts of up to 198 kilometers per hour. The typhoon is headed towards China, and it's expected to make landfall along the country's eastern coast over the weekend, bringing strong winds and heavy rain to areas stretching from Shanghai to Fujian. Now, parts of China already battling extreme weather conditions. State broadcaster CCTV says at least 25,000 people were evacuated in the northwestern province of Shanxi on Thursday. Floods have taken a toll on the infrastructure there. Roads have collapsed, bridges damaged, and power and communication lines impacted. Reports say more than 140,000 people have been evacuated in Shanxi since the 30th of July. South Korea's largest cities remain under severe heat wave warnings, with temperatures in Seoul and the central region expected to peak at 39 degrees Celsius today. August is historically the country's hottest month, but record-breaking temperatures have made this summer one of the worst in recent history. The southeastern city of Yangsan recorded 42.5 degrees Celsius on Sunday, the highest temperature since records began more than a century ago. At least 21 people have died from heat-related illnesses this summer, while more than 2,400 people have been hospitalized. President Lee Jae-myung has ordered an all-out response, mobilizing all available resources to minimize the impact.
4: 안녕하십니까 경북도청입니다. 날씨가 많이 뜨겁습니다. 야외에서 작업하시는 분들께서는 충분히 물을 섭취하시고 저희 쉼터에서 휴식을 취하신 다음에 천천히 작업을 해주시기 바랍니다.
0: Rural villages facing temperatures as high as 41.2 degrees Celsius have sparked concerns over the welfare of elderly farmers. North Gyeongsang authorities have deployed drones to scour crop fields and urge farmers to take breaks. The devices are equipped with thermal imaging cameras and are part of efforts to protect residents aged 65 and above. The elderly make up more than half of the farming households in the key agriculture belt. Temperatures there are expected to reach daytime highs of around 38 degrees Celsius today, much like the rest of the region. CNA's Lim Yeon-suk shares how residents are coping with the prolonged heat.
5: Today marks Ipchu, the traditional beginning of autumn in Korea's lunar calendar, but really it feels far from autumn here. You know, there are no signs of cooler weather yet, with South Korea still in this grip of this intense heat wave. And that is changing the way that people are experiencing what is normally one of the busiest times of the year. This is the peak of the summer holiday season, when many South Koreans would usually be

0: members inside comfortable, but also to encourage people to come inside, take shelter from the heat, stay longer, and hopefully open up their wallets. But they do say that, you know, this comes with another challenge, and that's the rising electricity demand and the cost. Now, with homes and businesses running air conditioners almost around the clock now, the government is closely monitoring the power supply, and there are concerns that demand could approach the record levels once the companies return from their summer holidays and the industrial activity picks up again. Now, for tourists, there is no clear sign yet that the heat has stopped people from coming to South Korea. The streets here in Seoul are full of tourists from around the world. And in fact, South Korea welcomed more than 10 million foreign visitors in the first half of this year. And that's a record for this period. And July and August remain the peak travel months. But the government is continuing to issue heat alerts, and not just for South Koreans, but also for the foreign visitors, reminding everyone that, you know, they have to go indoors when it's really hot, and they do need to take precautionary measures.
1: Your Asia Business Update is next. And Chinese exports soared in July as the manufacturing giant continues to benefit from the global AI boom, lifting demand for its tech products. And later, Singapore's biggest banks deliver another bumper earnings quarter. DBS, OCBC and UOB all beat forecasts, with booming wealth and fee businesses helping offset lower interest rates.
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6: A special National Day premiere. 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
7: 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She's trying to spice up our marriage.
8: Papa, he's in Bali.
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8: 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Harrison! Founder of Lights of Learning! 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
6: 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Meet me there. 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
1: 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The Philippine economy slowed sharply in the second quarter as the prolonged Middle East conflict pushed up inflation and weighed on consumer spending and investment. GDP grew just 2.3% from a year earlier between April and June, below what analysts were expecting and slower than the previous quarter, and was the country's slowest growth since late

0: 2009, excluding the pandemic. The Philippines imports nearly all of its oil from the Middle East and has been hard hit by supply disruptions from the Iran war. Higher energy costs and a weaker currency have driven up food and fuel prices, while businesses have cut investment amid uncertainty. Government spending has also been subdued following a graft scandal involving flood infrastructure projects. While earlier, the government cut its growth forecast for the full year to between 3.5% and 4.5%. The equity benchmark trading down while the peso losing a little ground against the greenback. China's exports continued to soar last month over the same period last year, though moderating the pace slightly. Now, that's as the economy continued to benefit from the global AI boom, lifting demand for its tech products. Now, exports rose 23.9% on year, slowing from the previous month, but beating Bloomberg estimates. Imports rose 27.5% on year. Now, it was not just AI-related electronics, but other products like electric vehicles have boosted growth in trade. Surging prices for chips and commodities like oil and metals have helped inflate the country's trade figures. Equity benchmarks trading up after the release of the trade data, the yuan trading around the 6.74 mark against the greenback. Investors looking ahead to the US jobs data for clues on what the Fed's next decision will be that could affect interest rates around the world. Singapore's second and third largest banks have turned in stronger second quarter results, with diversified income streams helping to offset pressure from lower interest rates. OCBC's second quarter net profit rose 22% on year to 2.2 billion Sing dollars, beating estimates. The standout performer was non-interest income. It surged 51% from a year ago, supported mainly by its wealth management and insurance businesses. The bank's core lending business remained under pressure, with net interest income slipping 1% as lower interest rates squeezed net interest margins. UOB has also posted strong earnings in the second quarter. Net profit rose 10% on year to 1.5 billion Sing dollars. Net fee income rose 5%, driven by record wealth management fees. And like its peers, UOB's lending business faced pressure from lower interest rates. Net interest income slipped 2% from a year earlier amid tighter lending margins. The bank's deputy chairman explained the recently announced sale of its asset management arm, saying it would allow the bank to concentrate on distribution and growing fee income from managing wealth.
1: As far as the private banking side, on the standalone, they will continue to improve the platform, improve the product, taking in more headcount. And the fact is we are selling our asset management to Allianz, and Allianz is a global fund managers that will accelerate our wealth ambitions.
0: Both banks also maintained shareholder payouts. OCBC declared a dividend of 47 cents a share. Meanwhile, UOB announced an interim dividend of 88 cents a share. OCBC and UOB have wrapped up the earnings season for Singapore's banks. All three local lenders delivered resilient second quarter results despite a lower interest rate environment. DBS led the way, reporting a record quarterly net profit of 3.08 billion Sing dollars, up 9% from a year earlier, as strong wealth management and fee income more than offset pressure on lending margins. Well, OCBC CEO Tan Teck Long sat down for an exclusive interview with CNA's Elizabeth Neo, and he explains why he sees long-term potential in the wealth business as a growth driver for OCBC.
2: Wealth is an important part of our strategy. 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So we have Bank of Singapore, we have OCBC, and we have Great Eastern. Together, we can curate value propositions for wealth customers throughout the whole continuum. There will be ups and downs in the markets, but for us, regardless of up and down in market, we see long-term potential in the wealth business, and we will continue to make investments into the wealth business.
3: I also want to know if AI has started to contribute meaningfully to the bank's revenue growth, especially also in the wealth business.
2: AI certainly has made a difference in our wealth business, but I want to clarify that under our Next Frontier strategy, we have ADD at its core. ADD is AI, digital, and data. Under the ADD strategy, we don't overly focus on AI per se. What we want to do is to relook at our own processes, redesign the processes so that it is employee friendly and customer friendly. Now, after we redesign the process, we will digitize it and we will also intensify the use of data and analytics. AI come in when it's fit for purpose. There is cost to AI, so we need to see whether AI is fit for purpose. If you then think about it, I am not able to isolate AI and say how much has it contributed to our wealth business. But all the investments we have made, all the redesign of processes we have made, the investments in new products, rolling out new products, collaboration between Great Eastern and Bank of Singapore for the high net worth value proposition, they have all shown good results.
0: Well, here's how the Singapore lenders are reacting in trade. OCBC is leading the gains while UOB is falling. DBS now is gaining more ground against a slight rise in the broader STI. An analyst from Moody's explained why she thinks that despite geopolitical uncertainties and some exposure to the Chinese real estate market, Singapore lenders are still in a strong position when it comes to asset quality.
4: On asset quality, we do think that the bank's asset quality should remain fairly resilient. The banks are entering this cycle of perhaps geopolitical uncertainties. It's a fairly strong loan book. And in terms of the perhaps the key area that we watch out for is their commercial real estate exposures in Greater China. But even for those exposures, we think banks have made preemptive provisions. Some of the banks are also holding on to provisions that they build during the COVID pandemic. And hence, we think that even if there are some slippages of asset quality from the loan book, the banks do have a fair bit of buffers to accommodate any such slippages.
0: Wall Street is keeping a close eye on SpaceX's stock price. More than 900 million shares will be available for trading as an initial lockup expires. That lends to worries a heavy selling pressure may compound a post-IPO slump. Mitch McCann filed this report for CNA from New York.
5: When SpaceX launched onto the public market on June 12, it was the largest initial public offering in history, raising a whopping $75 billion. Everyday investors were given the chance to buy into a business with great promise, led by Elon Musk, and shares started trading publicly at $150 in June, rising to more than $225 a few days later. But in the almost 60 days since, SpaceX's stock price has continued to fall. Thursday was also the first day a group of early investors in the advanced rocket and spacecraft company were allowed to sell their stock, with 911 million shares becoming available to sell. These people are known as insiders, many of them early employees, who were given stock during the company's startup days before it reached its huge valuation. They are having to decide whether to cash out now and in many cases become instant millionaires or hold on in the hope that the stock price will go back up, allowing them to make even more. Santosh Rao from Manhattan Venture Partners would be telling investors to wait.
6: But I think overall, I think it's a long-term story. Buy it and keep it. Just like you saw with Tesla, it had its up and down, and then before you know it, it shot up to like $1,000. So it's one of those stories.
5: SpaceX is confident this is a long-term story too. Early this week, it revealed its second quarter earnings, which showed it spent a huge sum, $15.8 billion, on AI investments in the second quarter. Elon Musk told investors, "We're building AI compute capacity at a scale faster than anyone else." At the closing bell on Thursday, SpaceX stock actually increased 6.14%, closing at $114.92. bucking the idea that early insiders selling their stock would flood the market with shares and drive its value down. So what happened?
7: I think that there has been a lot of expectation that the price was going to go down today because so many shares were hitting the market. So I think that there were probably a lot of investors out there that had planned to buy, and perhaps they said, you know, just decided to go in at the open, placed a market order. But I think that there was a lot of planned buying on the other side to match this because it's so widely watched.
5: Kristen McKenna, president and wealth advisor at Darrow Wealth Management, says this is a life-changing event for many investors.
7: For a lot of early employees, this has already been a long-term bid, right? They've held these shares for years. So they may be looking at a return of 5,000% or more. So the stock really needs to fall considerably for their shares to not be worth very much. And I think that they're mostly focused on diversification and really reducing the downside risk versus missing out on any potential future upside. That's not the case for all of them, but for a lot of the early employees that I've spoken with, that is one of the major focuses.
5: More early insiders will have the chance to sell stock in the coming months, with 319 million shares becoming available on August 20 and 700 million in October. For CNA, I'm Mitch McCann in New York.
0: And up ahead on Asia Now, prosecution postponed after former Malaysian leader Ismail Sabri Yaakob is admitted to hospital. Find out when he will face court and be charged.

0: The future of global shipping depends on cleaner fuels, and the race is on to develop them. But what if a fuel claiming to be green isn't?
1: They look the same, they smell the same.
0: In Singapore, scientists are searching for fuel fingerprints hidden at the atomic level.
1: The most important clue that we are looking for lies in the carbon.
0: Breakthroughs, Race for Green Seas, 10th of August, Monday on CNA.
2: One job is no longer enough for many young Filipinos.
3: Kapag may nakikita akong social media ng isang Gen Z na madaming trabaho, mas nape-pressure din talaga ako magtrabaho pa.
4: It's become a normalized form of work.
2: Even if it means making sacrifices.
5: Malungkot para sa akin kasi hindi ko nagagawa yung para sa pamilya.
2: Are young Filipinos hustling for success or survival? Insight Thursday on CNA.
6: We're in a chaotic moment.
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0: Updating the Zawa's top stories, Thailand's Deputy Interior Minister says at least four people are dead after a school shooting just north of the capital, Bangkok. The casualties included teachers and students. The Philippines, who is ASEAN chair this year, reiterates its call for the release of detained former leader Aung San Suu Kyi. And this follows a rare meeting between her and a representative of the International Committee of the Red Cross earlier this week. Economic growth in the Philippines slows further in the second quarter as the country continues to grapple with higher fuel prices triggered by the conflict in the Middle East. New Zealand says Pacific Island nations have failed to agree to a joint response to China's recent missile launch as foreign ministers gathered in Fiji for the annual Pacific Islands Forum foreign ministers meeting. Top diplomat Winston Peters says two members had refused to sign on the statement, though he did not name the countries. Mr. Peters, however, suggested some members may be influenced by those outside the region. Further discussions are expected at the Pacific leaders' meeting at the end of this month. The development underscoring divisions over how to confront growing strategic competition in the region. Beijing test-fired an intercontinental ballistic missile into the Pacific Ocean last month, mere hours after warning several countries. It sparked condemnation from multiple leaders, but the 18-member Pacific Islands bloc has yet to give a formal response. And experts say some members might hold back criticisms of China as they do not also call out the US for firing missiles in the Pacific. Former Malaysian Prime Minister Ismail Sabri Yaakob will undergo a pacemaker procedure at the National Heart Institute in Kuala Lumpur today, according to his lawyer. Mr. Ismail Sabri was scheduled to appear at the Kuala Lumpur Sessions Court earlier this morning to face charges related to asset declaration. Court proceedings were adjourned to 27th August following an update on his medical condition. Mr. Ismail Sabri became Malaysia's Prime Minister in 2021 and stayed in the top job for about 14 months. The country's anti-graft agency has been investigating him for more than a year now over allegations of corruption and money laundering. In February last year, authorities arrested four of his former officers. Cash and gold worth more than $40 million were seized from the homes of the four officers and three other premises. Mr. Ismail Sabri was questioned by authorities multiple times between March and May last year. His lawyer spoke to members of the media earlier today at the medical facility where Mr. Ismail Sabri is receiving treatment. And he said the former Prime Minister was questioned again at Malaysian Anti-Corruption Commission headquarters yesterday when he had health issues and was taken to the Heart Institute.
1: Initially, the plan was that the charges may be read out here, but then we got certain information. We explained it's not practical. He's supposed to undergo this pacemaker procedure. So let him undergo that procedure. Once everything has been cleared, his condition has stabilized, then we'll be more than happy to appear in court to answer the charges against him.
0: Diplomacy efforts in the Middle East continue. Reports say Turkish President Recep Tayyip Erdogan will meet Crown Prince Mohammed bin Salman and Pakistani Prime Minister Shehbaz Sharif in Jeddah, Saudi Arabia, later today. The three regional powers have been deepening coordination as the fallout from the Iran war continues. Pakistani Prime Minister Sharif arrived on Thursday with the military chief, as well as Deputy Prime Minister and Foreign Minister Ishaq Dark. Now, Pakistan has been the key mediator in the US-Iran conflict and is working on an agreement over the Strait of Hormuz. Islamabad brokered a two-week ceasefire in April and helped secure a follow-up memorandum of understanding in June. Turkish officials say maritime threats and traffic through the Strait of Hormuz will be on the agenda. Regional security and defense cooperation are also expected to feature prominently during talks among the three leaders. CNA's Julie Yu takes a closer look at what Saudi Arabia, Pakistan and Turkey each stand to gain from this meeting.
2: The experts say for all three parties, it's about greater economic support and strategic coordination. Just last week, Pakistan joined a new Saudi-led Red Sea naval coalition. It's meant to secure waters from attacks on shipping by Iran-backed Houthis in Yemen. And Islamabad is Riyadh's closest security partner, too, not to mention a mediator between Tehran and Washington. Now, for Saudi Arabia, experts say the visit offers an opportunity to reinforce ties with trusted security security partners as questions rise around U.S. protection. And as for Turkey, a deeper coordination with Riyadh and Islamabad offers Ankara a way to increase its influence in a volatile region.
0: The meeting in Jeddah comes amidst increasing violence from the Yemeni-Iran-backed Houthis. AFP says at least 58 people were killed yesterday during an attack against Saudi-supported Yemeni government troops. Yemen says at least 50 were wounded. The Houthis say they detected a large Saudi military buildup in eastern Yemen. The rebels say ballistic missiles and drones were used in the attacks on military camps, weapons depots, and vehicles. The strikes are an escalation in violence since a de facto 2022 truce stopped major fighting between the Houthis and a Saudi-led coalition. Riyadh says Houthi rebels wounded 11 civilians in southern Saudi Arabia. It is the highest number of wounded in the kingdom since hostilities began 4 years ago. Officials say the attack took place in the Najran region on the border with Yemen. The United Nations is urging both sides to exercise restraint, warning that increased violence could reverse years of progress. Iran and Oman are inching closer to a deal on reopening the Strait of Hormuz. Iranian state media say it would be done in two phases with various fees charged. The strait currently has two routes: the northern corridor near Iran, seen here in blue, and the southern one in orange near Oman. So under the proposed first phase, vessels will enter the strait via the northern corridor and leave via the south. After an unspecified time frame, a second phase kicks in. The two corridors would be phased out, replaced by a new one in the middle, indicated here in brown. Iran would manage the entry and jointly oversee the exit with Oman. Fees will be charged for various services, including insurance and refueling. Iranian lawmakers are said to be pushing for vessels from the US, Israel and other so-called hostile states to be banned from the strait. Parliament is reviewing a bill that would fine violators of the ban 20% of their cargo value. Meantime, US President Donald Trump is denying reports that his military is short on key munitions following intensive operations against Iran. CNN reported the US Army has used virtually all of its highly accurate long-range surface-to-air weapons. And questions are mounting as the conflict with Iran is well into its sixth month. The president acknowledged supplies for some munitions are, as he says, a little bit tighter. But he stressed defense companies are ramping up production plans.
3: So we're in great shape. But with that being said, we always want more. We have to have more. We have other things maybe come up. Maybe come up and maybe don't come up. Hopefully nothing else does come up. But we're in very good shape. We have literally massive amounts of ammunition.
0: A U.S. court has ordered Meta to pay more than $500 million for failing to warn the public about the platform's dangers to children. The New Mexico judge called Meta a public nuisance and likened it to air pollution. The fine is the largest child safety ruling the company has faced and must be placed in a fund aimed at reducing future harms. Prosecutors call the decision a win for every parent who has ever worried about what social media is doing to their children. And they argue the tech firm has been misleading consumers about the safety of its products for kids. Meta, which owns and operates Facebook, Instagram and WhatsApp, disagrees with the ruling. The company said in a statement it will appeal, adding that it has been transparent about the challenges of removing harmful content from its platforms. New Mexico state attorneys had argued that Meta should be liable for the way its platforms expose children to harmful content and sexual predators. It was the first time a state has successfully sued the tech firm over child safety issues. The ruling adds to the $375 million in fines Meta was already ordered to pay in the New Mexico case. The company currently faces thousands of similar lawsuits across the U.S. and lost a case in Los Angeles earlier this year. Safety concerns surrounding frontier AI models are growing after more cyber breaches were revealed. The incidents are compounding worries over how AI agents behave autonomously during testing and whether safeguards are strong enough. For CNA, Jaruti Dave has more from Washington.
4: This is a pivotal moment, both for our company as well as the AI industry as a whole. These are the words of Michael Dalton, one of the OpenAI researchers, giving a talk at the Black Hat Cybersecurity Conference in Las Vegas, where he presented new information about how OpenAI's agents built secret messaging boards to talk to each other. Dalton's colleague Eric Wallace said the agents eventually

0: eventually realized they could exploit or attack external infrastructure in order to find the answers to the test they were being evaluated on. All this happened weeks before the actual Hugging Face hack took place, where two OpenAI models broke out of their testing environments and started operating on the internet. Now, OpenAI is not the only company experiencing rogue agents. The UK Artificial Intelligence Security Institute said Anthropic AI created fake profiles used in a hack, and Meta revealed one of its programs breached another company's security systems. Now, these incidents are raising concerns not only about the security of testing environments, but the scope of AI agents to act autonomously without human intervention. OpenAI's Matthew Dalton said his company is dramatically scaling up their monitoring of AI agents, and they're improving general security control environment across prevention, detection, and mitigation. Jagruti Dave, CNA, Washington.
1: And up ahead on Asia Now, can the Lions secure their place in the ASEAN Cup semi-finals? How Singapore is preparing for their biggest test yet? And this after the break.
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0: Prime Minister Lawrence Wong's National Day message will be shown tomorrow at 6:45 p.m. on CNA. 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
10: 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Get up to speed with major events shaping lives in the region and other parts of the world.
11: Putting things in perspective with eye-opening reports and expert analysis as a new era of global politics breeds power struggles and shifting alliances.
10: We get to the heart of the matter and take stock of the issues you're invested in with on-the-ground reports and wall-to-wall coverage. Viewing it all from a regional lens because we put Asia first.

0: More than 14,000 villages in Myanmar's Ayrawadi region are now grappling with the fallout of severe weather, adding risks on public safety and food security. In Lemiatan Township, a breached embankment triggered major flooding last week. Our team in Myanmar looks at how the floods, ongoing clashes, a fuel crisis and destroyed crops are compounding the hardship for communities.
1: An act of God, or pure oversight. An embankment in the village of

0: Myanmar was breached on the night of July 30. The Myanmar authorities blamed it on heavy rainfall and erosion. But some locals say the structure was old and in poor condition, weakened by rat holes and termite mounds. Those who were supposed to maintain it couldn't even get close enough because clashes between the Myanmar military and the Arakan army had spread to that area. We spoke to a farmer who told us how quickly his village was flooded. And during the interview, the sounds of heavy weapon firing rang nearby. Myanmar's people have grown resilient from years of living with disasters. They do what they can to help themselves and one another. But challenges remain. Government security forces have declared the entrance to the flood zone as hazardous. This means private rescue groups from various regions can only set up base at a nearby monastery. They then have to make their way to villages to bring aid to those in need. But they can't reach everyone who needs help, especially residents of this village in Limetia Township. For one, it's too expensive to rent motorboats to get here. Yet the need for supplies is no less urgent. This township now hosts hundreds of refugees who had earlier fled clashes that have spread to the Ayawadi region from Rakhine State. This woman and her family have been displaced for about a year and a half. It's also feared that the ongoing floods will destroy acres of paddy. Ayawadi, often described as the rice bowl of Myanmar, had earlier faced fuel shortages, with farmers struggling to buy fuel for the machinery they use to harvest their crops. These floods have dealt them yet another blow. The authorities say Ayawadi region planted some 3.7 million acres of paddy this season. While Lamienta Township grows only a fraction of that total, the losses for farmers are still significant. Some had already spent money on fertilizers, while rising fuel costs make it more expensive to cultivate crops. Farmers say paddy plants can survive in floodwaters for up to a week at most before being completely destroyed. The farmers may have survived the floods, but many now have to think of what's next. The Myanmar authorities have pledged to repair the embankment and provide food, water and healthcare. But on a nationwide scale, Myanmar is still grappling with an ongoing humanitarian situation. ASEAN has repeatedly pledged humanitarian assistance, although aid groups say access to conflict-affected areas is a persistent challenge.
1: El Niño is proving a challenge for crop farmers across Indonesia as a prolonged dry spell takes its toll. But in West Java, salt farmers are reaping the rewards with production and incomes getting a boost.
2: Makanya El Nino bagi kami ya adalah rezeki gitu. Anugerah. Bagi kami El Nino itu adalah sesuatu yang harus disyukurin.
3: The drier, hotter conditions caused by the El Nino phenomenon usually mean bad news for farming. But not for salt farmers in Indonesia's West Java province, who wish it would return every year. As most of Indonesia's salt production is still done traditionally, farmers heavily rely on heat to evaporate seawater in shallow coastal ponds. They then scrape the crystallized salt from the pond floors and collect it in piles. Even brief rainfall can interrupt the process, which is why the El Niño-driven dry season has been highly beneficial for salt farming. An official at the Tiribon Regency Food Security and Fisheries Agency said salt production had surged compared with the same period last year.
4: Di bulan sama tahun lalu yang 2020 masih sedikit, Pak. Masih sekitar ya 30 atau 25 tonan. Sudah masuk 600 ton. Jadi kemungkinan di bulan Agustus sampai dengan Oktober, karena ini berkepanjangan, bisa sampai bulan September atau November kita akan berlimpah mungkin hasilnya, Pak.
3: During the last El Nino period in 2023, national salt production reached 2.5 million tons, a far cry from last year's output of 1 million tons, which was hit by a shorter than usual dry season and wetter La Nina conditions. The Indonesian Weather Agency has warned that the El Nino will persist into early 2027. The news comes to the detriment of the country's crop farmers, who have been advised to adjust their planting schedules and farming activities. But despite having to endure El Niño's baking heat in the fields, salt farmer Darminto looks forward to the chance of making a better living.
5: Pengennya mah panjang, biar dapat uang, terus punya garam simpenan buat kebutuhan sehari-hari. Soalnya kan kalau musim garamnya sebentar kan nyari kerjaan apa lagi, orang sayanya kan kuli, Pak.
1: Singapore faces Indonesia in their final ASEAN Hyundai Cup group match today with a draw enough to see them through to the semi-finals. But Lions head coach Gavin Lee has hinted that his team will not be changing their playing style in order to achieve the right result. Aileen Yam with more ahead of the clash at Jalan Besar Stadium.
6: Singapore unbeaten in their ASEAN Hyundai Cup campaign with two wins and a draw so far. And the Lions, currently ranked world number 148, will conclude their opening group stage against Indonesia, who are ranked 30 positions higher. Needing just a draw to advance to the semi-finals, there are calls for the Lions to play a defensive game to frustrate the visitors. But head coach Gavin Lee says it's all about putting the pressure of advancing aside.
7: I don't think we're going to allow the situation or the outcome affect our game. Right, so that's a very important starting point because we arrived here playing the way we want to play our identity and our football, and we shouldn't allow the equation to affect us.
6: The Lions will have to deal with a major absence in midfield. Kyoga Nakamura is suspended from the match after accumulating two yellow cards in previous games. But his teammates are not ruling his unavailability.
8: And I feel that this bunch of players we have, we really stick like a family. And that's one thing that I think can't break us, because we, even though we go 1-0 down, we always show the character to come back. And I think that's one thing we improve massively on.
6: On the other side of the field, Indonesia are licking their wounds after a 3-0 defeat by group leaders Vietnam on Monday, after easy victories in their opening two matches. They need a win to advance into the last four.
9: We know what we're here for, and if we don't make it, it's going to be very painful for us, because that opportunity slips through your fingers and never comes back. This is a wounded and hungry Indonesian team that ain't going to mess around tomorrow.
6: The Lions are currently ranked second in Group A behind reigning champions Vietnam with 7 points apiece. Should they advance, it would be Singapore's third time in four ASEAN Cup editions that they've managed to make it past the group stage. Tickets to the match have been completely sold out, and kickoff will be on Friday, 9 p.m. Singapore time.
1: And you can catch the ASEAN Hyundai Cup live or on demand on MeWatch until the 26th of August. You can follow Mediacorp Sports on YouTube, TikTok, Instagram and Facebook for the latest updates and trending content. And staying in Singapore, about 450 officers gathered at the Istana for the annual National Day Observance ceremony today. They include staff from government agencies like the Prime Minister's Office and President's Office. The ceremony started with a pledge and national anthem. President Tharman Shanmugaratnam, Prime Minister Lawrence Wong, Senior Minister Lee Hsien Loong and Deputy Prime Minister Gan Kim Yong were present. The Attorney General's Chambers also performed the Dikabarat, and it's a style of Malay choral singing. Up ahead on Asia Now, we'll check the top stories. Thai National Police say at least 8 people are dead after a school shooting just north of the capital, Bangkok.

0: Oh, the casualties include teachers and students. Plus, the Philippines, who is ASEAN chair this year, reiterates its call for the release of detained former leader Aung San Suu Kyi. And this follows a rare meeting between her and a representative of the International Committee of the Red Cross earlier this week.
1: The weather, brought to you by Trafalgar.

0: Of course, we saw landmarks, but it was the moments we didn't plan that we knew would stay with us. Trafalgar River Cruises sail a great story.
1: East Asia, a region steeped in history, now helping to write the future of our world.
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3: When quitting school pays more than graduating. How one woman stopped earning to start saving. 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
7: It's 3 p.m. in Singapore and Hong Kong, 12:30 in New Delhi and 2 o'clock in Jakarta. I'm Glenda Chong. At this hour, Thai National Police say at least 8 people are dead after a school shooting just north of the capital, Bangkok. The casualties include teachers and students. ASEAN Chair Philippines reiterates its call for the release of former Myanmar leader Aung San Suu Kyi after a rare meeting between her and a representative of the International Committee of the Red Cross earlier this week. Chinese exports soared in July as a manufacturing giant continues to benefit from the global AI boom, lifting demand for its tech products.

0: At least 8 people are dead and 15 others injured after a school shooting in Thailand. Now, the incident took place in Bang Krawang district, just north of Bangkok. A national police statement says the suspected gunman shot his grandparents dead at home using his grandfather's handgun before carrying out the attack at his school, killing 3 teachers and 3 students. The Deputy Interior Minister has confirmed the casualties with CNA. The Northamburi Province Police Commander, speaking to Reuters, said the shooter turned the gun on himself after opening fire. BBC, citing the same police chief, says the gunman was in the 9th grade. That usually makes him around 14 years old. Now, photos from the scene show students fleeing the school barefooted. At least one person was seen receiving medical attention inside an ambulance. Emotional scenes as well from worried parents reuniting with their scared children. Emergency workers have circulated photos showing people being attended to by medics. At least one shows a weapon lying on the ground. Now, CNA's Success Sarsambat told us how rare mass shooting cases are in Thailand.
1: It has to be said that school shootings or mass shootings in general in Thailand are still a rare occurrence. Nevertheless, they do happen. And obviously, there has been one major school shooting in Nongbolampur province in the northeast of Thailand that has killed dozens in a nursery that has gained worldwide notoriety in that case. And in that sense also as well, in the same line, that there are very strict gun laws here in Thailand. It is not as easy, legally at least, to obtain a firearm, but the reality is that there are many ways to get a firearm or to get a weapon, be it on the black market, be it also customized and reassembled soft air guns that can be modified to shoot live bullets. And this is what happened in 2023 when a young man went on a shooting spree in the Siam Paragon Mall in the center of Bangkok, which has killed 3 people there.
0: The Philippines, who is ASEAN chair this year, has reiterated a call for the complete and unconditional release of ousted former leader Aung San Suu Kyi. And this follows a rare meeting between her and a representative from the International Committee of the Red Cross earlier this week. Manila made the remarks in an official statement describing the meeting as a positive development. The ASEAN chair added that it hopes the development will open the door for regular access to Aung San Suu Kyi by her family, legal team, medical professionals, as well as appropriate humanitarian representatives. The 81-year-old has been in detention since a military coup in February 2021 after being convicted on charges her supporters say were politically motivated. Well, Thailand has signalled readiness for a new chapter in economic ties with Myanmar as it leads efforts to bring its war-torn neighbour back into the ASEAN fold. Prime Minister Anutin Chanvirakul said that they will push for more trade and energy collaboration as he welcomed Myanmar leader Ming Aung Hlaing in Bangkok.
2: ทั้งภายในหรือภายนอกประเทศจะเป็นเช่นไรหน้าที่ของรัฐบาลก็คือการทำให้ประชาชนยังมีความอยู่ดีกินดีสามารถใช้ชีวิตได้อย่างปลอดภัยมั่นคงมีงานทำมีรายได้และมีความหวังในอนาคตเศรษฐกิจต้องไม่สะดุดธุรกิจต้องเดินหน้านั่นคือสิ่งที่เรามุ่งหวังจะทำร่วมกัน
0: Ming Aung Hlaing is on his first official visit to Thailand since he was declared president in April after an election criticised by international observers as neither fair nor free. It comes 5 years after he led the bloody coup that triggered the civil war and ousted the elected government of Aung San Suu Kyi. Now he's seeking to reassure Prime Minister Anutin and the Thai business community that his government is working to restore peace and stability in Myanmar.
3: ဒီမနက်ကြီးတော့ဘာသာရေးနေအားသာချက်တကူအဲစီဝဲလိုလားရှင်ပြန်ပြီးပညာဒါရေးနေတဲ့စီမံခန့်ခွဲမှုအတွေ့အကြုံစတာတွေပုံစံလိုက်မယ်ဆိုရင်လူတွေပဲအများကြီးအကျိုးပြုစီမဲ့
2: When we see why Bang Wenjin, who labeled Wuhan on Yusang and Bundy, General Yuji Bade.
0: Thomas Keane, the crisis group's senior consultant for Myanmar and Bangladesh, explains why ASEAN matters to NAPIDOR, even with support from countries including Russia, China and India.
3: ASEAN is important for Myanmar. You know, there are various aspects to the relationship, but I think a really important one for NAPIDOR is international acceptance and international legitimacy. It wants to be part of this group. It, you know, sees itself as, you know, an important country, a large country in Southeast Asia. And so leaving

0: ASEAN would be, a giant stain on Minong Liang's administration, on his legacy, which, as we know, is already quite stained. But I think the way that the military perceives itself, I think it would be, it would be very damaging to its self-image to leave ASEAN. And also, as I said, like, it's not comfortable giving China too much leverage. It's had to engage more closely with China in order to preserve, to ensure that it doesn't lose the civil war in Myanmar. But it's done that kind of grudgingly. And there's always a level of wariness about getting too close to China, about giving Beijing too much leverage.
1: New Zealand says Pacific Island nations have failed to agree to a joint response to China's recent missile launch as foreign ministers gathered in Fiji for the annual Pacific Islands Forum foreign ministers meeting. Top diplomat Winston Peters says two members had refused to sign on the statement, though he did not name the countries. Mr. Peters, however, suggested some members may be influenced by those outside the region. Further discussions are expected at the Pacific Leaders' meeting at the end of this month. The development underscoring divisions over how to confront growing strategic competition in the region. Beijing has fired an intercontinental ballistic missile into the Pacific Ocean last month, mere hours after warning several countries. It sparked condemnation from multiple leaders, but the 18-member Pacific Islands bloc has yet to give a formal response. An expert says some members might hold back criticisms of China as they do not also call out the US for firing missiles in the Pacific. Typhoon Dolphin is battering Japan's southwestern region, prompting evacuations and disrupting hundreds of flights. The year's 13th typhoon has engulfed Kyushu, Amami and Okinawa, home to nearly 14 million people. Weather officials say that winds may be powerful enough to damage homes, and rainfall could also intensify through tonight. Authorities are warning of high waves and swells and are urging residents to be on high alert. All international and domestic flights from Okinawa's main airport have been cancelled. Most flights to and from Amami Airport have been suspended. Businesses, they're bracing for impact. Toyota Motor says that it is stopping operations at 9 factories and production will resume in 10 days following the company's summer holiday. Authorities, well, they're keeping a close watch on quake-hit Kumamoto. Conditions there are expected to remain mostly sunny today, but forecasters warn of light rain through Sunday, increasing the risk of landslides in areas where the quake has left the ground unstable. Typhoon Dolphin is tracking westward. Now, Japan Met Agency says that the storm is packing winds of up to 144 kilometers per hour near its center, with gusts of up to 198 kilometers per hour. The typhoon is headed towards China and is expected to make landfall along the country's eastern coast over the weekend, bringing strong winds and heavy rain to areas stretching from Shanghai to Fujian. Parts of China, well, it's already battling extreme weather conditions. State broadcaster CCTV says that at least 25,000 people were evacuated in the northwestern province of Shanxi on Thursday. Floods have taken a toll on the infrastructure there. Roads collapse, bridges damage, and power and communication lines impacted. Reports say more than 140,000 people have been evacuated in Shanxi since the 30th of July. South Korea's largest cities remain under severe heat wave warnings, with temperatures in Seoul and the central region expected to peak at 39 degrees Celsius today. August is historically the country's hottest month, but record-breaking temperatures have made this summer one of the worst in recent history. The southeastern city of Yangshan recorded 42.5 degrees Celsius on Sunday, the highest temperature since records began more than a century ago. At least 21 people have died from heat-related illnesses this summer, while more than 2,400 people have been hospitalized. President Lee Jae-myung has ordered an all-out response, mobilizing all available resources to minimize the impact.
2: 안녕하십니까 경북도청입니다. 날씨가 많이 뜨겁습니다. 야외에서 작업하시는 분들께서는 충분히 물을 섭취하시고 거의 10%
1: Rural villages facing temperatures as high as 41.2 degrees

Celsius have sparked concerns over the welfare of elderly farmers. North Gyeongsang authorities have deployed drones to scour crop fields and urge the farmers to take breaks. The devices are equipped with thermal imaging cameras

0: in this grip of this intense heat wave. And that is changing the way that people are experiencing what is normally one of the busiest times of the year. This is the peak of the summer holiday season, when many South Koreans would usually be traveling, spending time outdoors, and visiting popular tourist destinations. The beaches are still attracting visitors, but people are changing their habits. They're avoiding the hottest hours of the day. They're looking for cooler areas, you know, heading to mountain valleys, libraries, museums, and other indoor spaces where they can escape this heat. And also here in Seoul, I've seen where businesses are also adapting. Some shops and cafes are keeping their air conditioning running at full capacity, not only to keep the customers inside comfortable, but also to encourage people to come inside, take shelter from the heat, stay longer, and hopefully open up their wallets. But they do say that, you know, this comes with another challenge, and that's the rising electricity demand and the cost. Now, with homes and businesses running air conditioners almost around the clock now, the government is closely monitoring the power supply, and there are concerns that demand could approach the record levels once the companies return from their summer holidays and the industrial activity picks up again. Now, for tourists, there is no clear sign yet that the heat has stopped people from coming to South Korea. The streets here in Seoul are full of tourists from around the world. And in fact, South Korea welcomed more than 10 million foreign visitors in the first half of this year. And that's a record for this period. And July and August remain the peak travel months. But the government is continuing to issue heat alerts, and not just for South Koreans, but also for the foreign visitors, reminding everyone that, you know, they have to go indoors when it's really hot, and they do need to take precautionary measures.
1: Your Asia Business Update is next. Economic growth in the Philippines slows further in the second quarter as the country continues to grapple with higher fuel prices triggered by the conflict in the Middle East. And later, Singapore's biggest banks deliver another bumper earnings quarter. DBS, OCBC and UOB all beat forecasts, with booming wealth and fee businesses helping offset lower interest rates.
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4: Series finale of What If It's My Last Day, Saturday on CNA.
6: A special National Day premiere. Where would you go if you received this note?
7: Meet me there. She's trying to spice out our marriage.
8: Papa, he's in Bali.
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8: Bennett, Harrison, found a light party. Whoop, whoop, whoop. Where are you?
7: Love, are you here?
6: Celebrating bonds this National Day. Meet me there. Season 2, 10th August, Monday on CNA.
10: The future of global shipping depends on cleaner fuels, and the race is on to develop them. But what if a fuel claiming to be green isn't?
11: They look the same, they smell the same.
10: In Singapore, scientists are searching for fuel fingerprints hidden at the atomic level.
11: The most important clue that we are looking for lies in the carbon.
10: Breakthroughs, Race for Green Seas, 10th of August, Monday on CNA.
12: 每个人都讲我的鸡饭是最好吃的.
13: My opinion is special. The customer feedback is very good.
14: I want to bring it down to the next generation so that this hawker trade will not die off.
15: I've wasted 20 years inside.
16: For hawker, people don't judge. You come and buy food, you also would ask me whether I'm an ex-convict or not.
17: I'm very grateful Madam Haja teach me this sambal. Then I feel like, alamak, someone trusted me.
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17: Today haven't finished flying, around 150 kg, lot. Not okay, I came here to train, I not come here to work.
19: Today we are here to judge this new hawker's skill.
6: One job is no longer enough for many young Filipinos.
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0: Nape-pressure din talaga ako magtrabaho pa.
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4: Check on business news now. China's exports continued to be a key driver for the country's economic growth as they soared for July on year. And that's as the economy continued to benefit from the global AI boom, lifting demand for its tech products. Outbound shipments rose 23.9% on year, slowing from the previous month, but beating Bloomberg estimates. Imports rose 27.5% on year. Surging prices for chips and commodities like oil and metals have helped inflate the country's trade figures. Other products like electric vehicles have also boosted growth in trade. Exports of cars rose more than 50% in both value and quantity as Chinese automakers expand abroad while domestic demand stays subdued. Chinese and Hong Kong stocks advancing with a better-than-expected trade data, the yuan trading around the 674 mark against the greenback. Now, the Philippine economy slowed sharply in the second quarter as the prolonged Middle East conflict pushed up inflation and weighed on consumer spending and investment. GDP grew just 2.3% from a year earlier, between April and June, below what analysts were expecting and slower than the previous quarter. It was the country's slowest growth since late 2009, excluding the pandemic. The Philippines imports nearly all its oil from the Middle East and has been hard hit by supply disruptions from the Iran war. Higher energy costs and a weaker currency have driven up food and fuel prices, while businesses have cut investment amid uncertainty. Government spending has also been subdued following a graft scandal involving flood infrastructure projects. Earlier, the government cut its growth forecast for the full year to between 3.5% and 4.5%. The equity benchmark almost flat, while the peso losing a little ground against the greenback. Singapore's second and third largest banks have turned in stronger second quarter results with diversified income streams helping to offset pressure from lower interest rates. OCBC's second quarter net profit rose 22% on year to 2.2 billion Sing dollars, beating estimates. The standout performer was non-interest income. It surged 51% from a year ago, supported mainly by its wealth management and insurance businesses. The bank's core lending business remained under pressure, with net interest income slipping 1% as lower interest rates squeezed net interest margins. UOB has also posted strong earnings in Q2. Net profit rose 10% on year to 1.5 billion Sing dollars. Net fee income rose 5%, driven by record wealth management fees. And like its peers, UOB's lending business faced pressure from lower interest rates. Net interest income slipped 2% from a year earlier amid tighter lending margins. The bank's deputy chairman explained the recently announced sale of its asset management arm, saying it would allow the bank to concentrate on distribution and growing fee income from managing wealth.
5: As far as the private banking side, on the standalone, they will continue to improve the platform, improve the product, taking in more headcount. And the fact is we are selling our asset management to Allianz, and Allianz is a global fund managers that will accelerate our wealth ambitions.
4: Both banks also maintained shareholder payouts. OCBC declared a dividend of 47 cents a share. Meanwhile, UOB announced an interim dividend of 88 cents a share. OCBC and UOB have wrapped up the earnings season for Singapore's banks, and all three local lenders delivered resilient second quarter results despite a lower interest rate environment. DBS led the way, reporting a record quarterly net profit of 3.08 billion Sing dollars, up 9% from a year earlier, as strong wealth management and fee income more than offset pressure on lending margins. OCBC CEO Tan Teck Long sat down for an exclusive interview with CNA's Elizabeth Neo. He explains why he sees long-term potential in the wealth business as a growth driver for OCBC.
6: Wealth is an important part of our strategy. 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So we have Bank of Singapore, we have OCBC, and we have Great Eastern. Together, we can curate value propositions for wealth customers throughout the whole continuum. There will be ups and downs in the markets, but for us, regardless of up and down in market, we see long-term potential in the wealth business, and we will continue to make investments into the wealth business.
7: I also want to know if AI has started to contribute meaningfully to the bank's revenue growth, especially also in the wealth business.
6: AI certainly has made a difference in our wealth business, but I want to clarify that under our Next Frontier strategy, we have ADD at its core. ADD is AI, digital, and data. Under the ADD strategy, we don't overly focus on AI per se. What we want to do is to relook at our own processes, redesign the processes so that it is employee friendly and customer friendly. Now, after we redesign the process, we will digitize it, and we will also intensify the use of data and analytics. AI come in when it's fit for purpose. There is cost to AI, so we need to see whether AI is fit for purpose. If you then think about it, I am not able to isolate AI and say how much has it contributed to our wealth business. But all the investments we have made, all the redesign of processes we have made, the investments in new products, rolling out new products, collaboration between Great Eastern and Bank of Singapore for the high net worth value proposition, they have all shown good results.
4: And here's how the Singapore lenders are reacting in trade. OCBC is leading gains here, while UOB is falling. DBS is gaining more ground against a rise in the broader SDI. Now, an analyst from Moody's explained why she thinks that despite geopolitical uncertainties and some exposure to the Chinese real estate market, Singapore lenders are still in a strong position when it comes to asset quality.
8: On asset quality, we do think that the bank's asset quality should remain fairly resilient. The banks are entering this cycle of perhaps geopolitical uncertainties. It's a fairly strong loan book. And in terms of the perhaps the key area that we watch out for is their commercial real estate exposures in Greater China. But even for those exposures, we think banks have made preemptive provisions. Some of the banks are also holding on to provisions that they build during the COVID pandemic. And hence, we think that even if there are some slippages of asset quality from the loan book, the banks do have a fair bit of buffers to accommodate any such slippages.
4: Indian shares under pressure from rising oil prices and heavyweight financials. Higher oil prices are negative for India, which imports the bulk of its energy. Brent rose for a third consecutive session, climbing above $83 a barrel on concerns over shipping through the Strait of Hormuz, while the WTI also gaining. The rupee near a one-month high with suspected intervention by the central bank. The Japanese yen has already surrendered nearly half of its intervention-driven gains and has drifted to the 158 per dollar level, and that's fueling speculations that authorities may step in again to boost the currency. Well, up ahead on Asia Now, prosecution postponed after former Malaysian leader Ismail Sabri Yaakob is admitted to hospital. Plus, Iran and Oman push towards a deal to reopen the Strait of Hormuz that could restore trade and shipping flows through the critical waterway.

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0: updating this hours at top stories. Thai National Police say at least 8 people are dead after a school shooting just north of the capital, Bangkok. You are now looking at live pictures now from Bangkrang District. The casualties included teachers and students. ASEAN Chair Philippines reiterates its call for the release of former Myanmar leader Aung San Suu Kyi after a rare meeting between her and a representative of the International Committee of the Red Cross earlier this week. Chinese exports soared in July as a manufacturing giant continues to benefit from the global AI boom, lifting demand for its tech products. Former Malaysian Prime Minister Ismail Sabri Yaakob will undergo a pacemaker procedure at the National Heart Institute in Kuala Lumpur today, according to his lawyer. Mr. Ismail Sabri was scheduled to appear at the KL Sessions Court earlier this morning to face charges related to asset declaration. Court proceedings were adjourned to 27th August following an update on his medical condition. Mr. Ismail Sabri became Malaysia's Prime Minister in 2021 and stayed in the top job for about 14 months. The country's anti-graft agency has been investigating him for more than a year now over allegations of corruption and money laundering. In February last year, authorities arrested 4 of his former officers. Cash and gold worth more than $40 million were seized from the homes of the 4 officers and 3 other premises. Mr. Ismail Sabri was questioned by authorities multiple times between March and May last year. His lawyer spoke to members of the media earlier today at the medical facility where Mr. Ismail Sabri is receiving treatment. He said the former Prime Minister was questioned again at Malaysian Anti-Corruption Commission headquarters yesterday when he had health issues and was taken to the Heart Institute.
1: Initially, the plan was that the charges may be read out here, but then we got certain information. We explained it's not practical. He's supposed to undergo this pacemaker procedure. So let him undergo that procedure. Once everything has been cleared, his condition has stabilized, then we'll be more than happy to appear in court to answer the charges against him.
0: Diplomacy efforts in the Middle East continue. Reports say Turkish President Recep Tayyip Erdogan will meet Crown Prince Mohammed bin Salman and Pakistani Prime Minister Shehbaz Sharif in Jeddah, Saudi Arabia, later today. The 3 regional powers have been deepening coordination as the fallout from the Iran

0: War continues. Pakistani Prime Minister Sharif arrived on Thursday with the military chief as well as Deputy Prime Minister and Foreign Minister Ishaq Dar. Pakistan has been the key mediator in the US-Iran conflict and is working on an agreement over the Strait of Hormuz. Islamabad brokered a two-week ceasefire in April and helped secure a follow-up memorandum of understanding in June. Turkish officials say maritime threats and traffic through the Strait of Hormuz will be on the agenda. Regional security and defense cooperation are also expected to feature prominently during talks among the three leaders. CNA's Julie Yu takes a closer look at what Saudi Arabia, Pakistan and Turkey each stand to gain from this meeting.
1: The experts say for all three parties, it's about greater economic support and strategic coordination. Just last week, Pakistan joined a new Saudi-led Red Sea naval coalition. It's meant to secure waters from attacks on shipping by Iran-backed Houthis in Yemen. And Islamabad is Riyadh's closest security partner, too, not to mention a mediator between Tehran and Washington. Now, for Saudi Arabia, experts say the visit offers an opportunity to reinforce ties that trusted security partners as questions rise around U.S. protection. And as for Turkey, a deeper coordination with Riyadh and Islamabad offers Ankara a way to increase its influence in a volatile region.
0: The meeting in Jeddah comes amidst increasing violence from the Yemeni-Iran-backed Houthis. AFP says at least 58 people were killed yesterday during an attack against Saudi-supported Yemeni government troops. Yemen says at least 50 were wounded. The Houthis say they detected a large Saudi military buildup in eastern Yemen. The rebels say ballistic missiles and drones were used in the attacks on military camps, weapons depots, and vehicles. The strikes are an escalation in violence since a defected 2022 truce stopped major fighting between the Houthis and a Saudi-led coalition. Riyadh says Houthi rebels wounded 11 civilians in southern Saudi Arabia. It is the highest number of wounded in the kingdom since hostilities began 4 years ago. Officials say the attack took place in the Najran region on the border with Yemen. The United Nations is urging both sides to exercise restraint, warning that increased violence could reverse years of progress. While Iran and Oman are inching closer to a deal on reopening the Strait of Hormuz, Iranian state media say it would be done in two phases, with various fees charged. The strait currently has two routes. The northern corridor near Iran, as you can see here in blue, and the southern one in orange near Oman. So under the proposed first phase, vessels will enter the strait via the northern corridor and leave via the south. After an unspecified time frame, a second phase kicks in. The two corridors would be phased out, replaced by a new one in the middle, indicated here in brown. Iran would manage the entry and jointly oversee the exit with Oman. Fees will be charged for various services, including insurance and refueling. Iranian lawmakers are said to be pushing for vessels from the US, Israel and other so-called hostile states to be banned from the strait. Parliament is reviewing a bill that would fine violators of the ban 20% of their cargo value. Meantime, US President Donald Trump is denying reports that his military is short on key munitions following intensive operations against Iran. CNN reported the US Army has used virtually all of its highly accurate long-range surface-to-air weapons. And questions are mounting as the conflict with Iran is well into its sixth month. The president acknowledged supplies for some munitions are, as he says, a little bit tighter, but he stressed defense companies are ramping up production plans.
2: So we're in great shape. But with that being said, we always want more. We have to have more. We have other things maybe come up. Maybe come up and maybe don't come up. Hopefully nothing else does come up. But we're in very good shape. We have literally massive amounts of ammunition.
0: A U.S. court has ordered Meta to pay more than $500 million for failing to warn the public about the platform's dangers to children. The New Mexico judge called Meta a public nuisance and likened it to air pollution. The fine is the largest child safety ruling the company has faced and must be placed in a fund aimed at reducing future harms. Prosecutors called the decision a

0: win for every parent who has ever worried about what social media is doing to their children. And they argue the tech firm has been misleading consumers about the safety of its products for kids. Meta, which owns and operates Facebook, Instagram and WhatsApp, disagrees with the ruling. The company said in a statement it will appeal, adding that it has been transparent about the challenges of removing harmful content from its platforms. New Mexico state attorneys had argued that Meta should be liable for the way its platforms expose children to harmful content and sexual predators. It was the first time a state has successfully sued the tech firm over child safety issues. The ruling adds to the $375 million in fines Meta was already ordered to pay in the New Mexico case. Now, the company currently faces thousands of similar lawsuits across the U.S. and lost a case in Los Angeles earlier this year. Safety concerns surrounding frontier AI models are growing after more cyber breaches were revealed. The incidents are compounding worries over how AI agents behave autonomously during testing and whether safeguards are strong enough. For CNA, Jagruti Dave has more from Washington.
1: This is a pivotal moment, both for our company as well as the AI industry as a whole. These are the words of Michael Dalton, one of the OpenAI researchers, giving a talk at the Black Hat Cybersecurity Conference in Las Vegas, where he presented new information about how OpenAI's agents built secret messaging boards to talk to each other. Dalton's colleague Eric Wallace said the agents eventually realized they could exploit or attack external infrastructure in order to find the answers to the test they were being evaluated on. All this happened weeks before the actual Hugging Face hack took place, where two OpenAI models broke out of their testing environments and started operating on the internet. Now, OpenAI is not the only company experiencing rogue agents. The UK Artificial Intelligence Security Institute said Anthropic AI created fake profiles used in a hack, and Meta revealed one of its programs breached another company's security systems. Now, these incidents are raising concerns not only about the security of testing environments, but the scope of AI agents to act autonomously without human intervention. OpenAI's Matthew Dalton said his company is dramatically scaling up their monitoring of AI agents, and they're improving general security control environment across prevention, detection and mitigation. Jagruti Dave, CNA, Washington.
0: And up ahead on Asia Now, El Nino takes a toll on Indonesia's crop farmers, but for salt producers in West Java, the prolonged dry spell is boosting business. And later, can the Lions secure their place in the ASEAN Cup semi-finals? How Singapore is preparing for their biggest test yet after the break.

0: Prime Minister Lawrence Wong's National Day message will be shown tomorrow at 6:45 p.m. on CNA. The message will be available on the following websites after the telecast.
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0: and take stock of the issues you're invested in with on-the-ground reports and wall-to-wall coverage. 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
3: Meet me there. Love your Sayang. Is she trying to spice up our marriage?
1: Meet Me There returns to places that have shaped lives and relationships. Take a heartfelt journey across Singapore and uncover cherished memories, enduring bonds, and the stories that connect us.
4: Oh my God! Oh, she's really there!
1: Meet Kan Laken, Singapore's first deaf natural science illustrator and conservation photographer, whose extraordinary journey proves that passion and determination know no boundaries. This August on CNA.

0: More than 14,000 villages in Myanmar's Irrawaddy region are now grappling with the fallout of severe weather, adding risks on public safety and food security. In Lumiat Na Prau Township, a breached embankment triggered major flooding last week. Our team in Myanmar looks at how the floods, ongoing clashes, a fuel crisis and destroyed crops are compounding the hardship for communities.
1: An act of God or pure oversight? An embankment in the village of Lamiada was breached on the night of July 30. The Myanmar authorities blamed it on heavy rainfall and erosion. But some locals say the structure was old and in poor condition, weakened by rat holes and termite mounds. Those who were supposed to maintain it couldn't even get close enough because clashes between the Myanmar military and the Arakan army had spread to that area. We spoke to a farmer who told us how quickly his village was flooded. And during the interview, the sounds of heavy weapon firing rang nearby. Myanmar's people have grown resilient from years of living with disasters. They do what they can to help themselves and one another. But challenges remain. Government security forces have declared the entrance to the flood zone as hazardous. This means private rescue groups from various regions can only set up base at a nearby monastery. They then have to make their way to villages to bring aid to those in need. But they can't reach everyone who needs help, especially residents of this village in Limetia Township. For one, it's too expensive to rent motorboats to get here. Yet the need for supplies is no less urgent. This township now hosts hundreds of refugees who had earlier fled clashes that have spread to the Irrawaddy region from Rakhine State. This woman and her family have been displaced for about a year and a half. It's also feared that the ongoing floods will destroy acres of paddy. Irrawaddy, often described as the rice bowl of Myanmar, had earlier faced fuel shortages, with farmers struggling to buy fuel for the machinery they use to harvest their crops. These floods have dealt them yet another blow. The authorities say Irrawaddy region planted some 3.7 million acres of paddy this season. While Lamiata Township grows only a fraction of that total, the losses for farmers are still significant. Some had already spent money on fertilizers, while rising fuel costs make it more expensive to cultivate crops. Farmers say paddy plants can survive in floodwaters for up to a week at most before being completely destroyed. The farmers may have survived the floods, but many now have to think of what's next. The Myanmar authorities have pledged to repair the embankment and provide food, water and healthcare. But on a nationwide scale, Myanmar is still grappling with an ongoing humanitarian situation. ASEAN has repeatedly pledged humanitarian assistance, although aid groups say access to conflict-affected areas is a persistent challenge.
0: El Niño is proving a challenge for crop farmers across Indonesia as a prolonged dry spell takes its toll. But in West Java, salt farmers are reaping the rewards with production and incomes getting a boost.
2: Makanya El Niño bagi kami ya adalah rezeki gitu. Anugerah. Bagi kami El Niño itu adalah sesuatu yang harus disyukurin.
3: The drier, hotter conditions caused by the El Niño phenomenon usually mean bad news for farming, but not for salt farmers in Indonesia's West Java province, who wish it would return every year. As most of Indonesia's salt production is still done traditionally, farmers heavily rely on heat to evaporate seawater in shallow coastal ponds. They then scrape the crystallized salt from the pond floors and collect it in piles. Even brief rainfall can interrupt the process, which is why the El Niño-driven dry season has been highly beneficial for salt farming. An official at the Cirebon Regency Food Security and Fisheries Agency said salt production had surged compared with the same period last year.
4: Di bulan sama tahun lalu, yang 2020 masih sedikit, Pak. 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
3: During the last El Niño period in 2023, national salt production reached 2.5 million tons, a far cry from last year's output of 1 million tons, which was hit by a shorter than usual dry season and wetter La Niña conditions. The Indonesian Weather Agency has warned that the El Niño will persist into early 2027. The news comes to the detriment of the country's crop farmers, who have been advised to adjust their planting schedules and farming activities. But despite having to endure El Niño's baking heat in the fields, salt farmer Darminto looks forward to the chance of making a better living.
5: Pengennya mah panjang, biar dapat uang, terus punya garam simpenan buat kebutuhan sehari-hari. Soalnya kan kalau musim garamnya sebentar kan nyari kerjaan apa lagi, orang sayanya kan kuli, Pak.
0: Singapore's National Parks Board is implementing a sterilization program for long-tailed macaques at Maju Forest. The initiative aims to manage the macaque population and reduce encounters with humans. And Park says that the measure is in response to feedback from nearby residents about macaques repeatedly intruding into their homes. Natalie Ong with this exclusive report.
6: These native residents of Maju Forest in Clementi, the long-tailed macaques, are an endangered species and a common sight by the forest fringe. And nearby residents are no strangers to them.
7: Well, they go into the patio. If there's food there, they will take it, a plastic bag, they will take it. So now we just don't leave any food and things on the patio.
8: Yeah, I see many the monkeys 3 times a week. Sometimes on the rooftop also have. I don't know how they climb up so high.
6: NPARC says it has received feedback from residents about repeated intrusion into homes near Sunset Way, Clementi Road and Clementi Avenue 4. Among the efforts to manage populations, sterilization, which started in June. I'm about a 2-minute walk into Maju Forest from the main road. And over here, the National Parks Board has set up a hoarding to trap long-tailed macaques for sterilization. When I peered in earlier, I could make out at least 2 cages,

0: couldn't spot any monkeys inside. The National Park Spot says these efforts are part of a long-term, multi-pronged approach to manage their populations. One primatologist says the success of a sterilization program depends on a few factors, including whether there are sufficient habitats left for the native species. She adds that outreach to residents living in the community is important to explain what to do when encountering monkeys and their sterilization program.
1: Do the sterilization, or when developments happen, usually a lot of times what happens is sometimes the troops can fragment. In our urban wild context, it's a bit different because once they leave, they're going to be stranded in the middle of our city.
0: Residents also shared concerns about where the monkeys will move to when the forest is cleared. NPARK says people should remain calm and quiet and avoid making eye contact if approached by macaques in the open.
2: Singapore faces Indonesia in their final ASEAN Hyundai Cup group match today with a draw enough to see them through to the semi-finals. But Lions head coach Gavin Lee has hinted that his team will not be changing their playing style in order to achieve the right result. Nadine Yam with more ahead of the clash at Jalan Besar Stadium.
3: Singapore are unbeaten in their ASEAN Hyundai Cup campaign with two wins and a draw so far. And the Lions, currently ranked world number 148, will conclude their opening group stage against Indonesia, who are ranked 30 positions higher. Needing just a draw to advance to the semi-finals, there are calls for the Lions to play a defensive game to frustrate the visitors. But head coach Gavin Lee says it's all about putting the pressure of advancing aside.
4: I don't think we're going to allow the situation or the outcome affect our game. Right, so that's a very important starting point because we arrived here playing the way we want to play our identity and our football, and we shouldn't allow the equation to affect us.
3: The Lions will have to deal with a major absence in midfield. Kyoga Nakamura is suspended from the match after accumulating two yellow cards in previous games. But his teammates are not ruling his unavailability.
5: And I feel that this bunch of players we have, we really stick like a family. And that's one thing that I think can't break us, because we, even though we go 1-0 down, we always show the character to come back. And I think that's one thing we improve massively on.
3: On the other side of the field, Indonesia are licking their wounds after a 3-0 defeat by group leaders Vietnam on Monday, after easy victories in their opening two matches. They need a win to advance into the last four.
6: We know what we're here for, and if we don't make it, it's going to be very painful for us, because that opportunity slips through your fingers. It never comes back. This is a wounded and hungry Indonesian team that ain't going to mess around tomorrow.
3: The Lions are currently ranked second in Group A behind reigning champions Vietnam with 7 points apiece. Should they advance, it would be Singapore's third time in four ASEAN Cup editions that they've managed to make it past the group stage. Tickets to the match have been completely sold out, and kickoff will be on Friday, 9 p.m. Singapore time.
2: And you can catch the ASEAN Hyundai Cup live or on demand on MeWatch until the 26th of August. Follow Mediacorp Sports on YouTube, TikTok, Instagram and Facebook for the latest updates and trending content. Now, circling back to our top story, Thai police say at least six people are dead, including the suspected gunman, after a school shooting. More than a dozen others have been injured. You're looking now at live pictures from Bang Krawang District, just north of Bangkok, where the shooting took place. A national police statement says the suspected gunman shot his grandparents dead at home using his grandfather's handgun before carrying out the attack at his school. Prime Minister Anutin Chanvirakul has condemned the incident, calling it horrible. And he has expressed condolences to the victims and their families. And we'll continue to follow this developing story and bring you the latest here on CNA. And that's Asia Now for this hour. Don't forget headlines anytime at cna.asia and CNA 938 Radio. 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

0: Of course, we saw landmarks, but it was the moments we didn't plan that we knew would stay with us. Trafalgar River Cruises sail a great story.
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3: In a remote village, 2,000 meters above sea level, Sri Simigan Primary School in Nepal has a rather unconventional curriculum. Besides subjects like English, math and science, students are also taught the basics of mountain climbing. Students here are ethnically Sherpas. With many growing up to work as mountain guides, the school believes that starting young will give the children a head start in their career. With no government funding, lessons are conducted by volunteers. They teach for 1 week a month before returning to their day jobs as mountain guides. When one leaves, another takes their place. The students start their training scaling a nearby rock face, working their way up to a much higher climb by the end of the school year. This initiation in mountaineering has shaped the children's aspirations, with many now dreaming of climbing Mount Everest.
4: I was locked in the cell pretty much 24 hours a day. Mem Hai has made it a thing to visit.
5: Returning for a second season.
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0: Hi, everyone. By the end of this set, I hope to explain why I'm dressed like an MP at a community center National Day event.
1: I'm Rishi Budrani, and I'm a stand-up comedian.
0: I'm a 10-year married man. We had a neighbor married multiple times, right? I said, auntie, what happened? She said, COE expired.

0: I'm as Singaporean as it gets. Born in 1984, I grew up in Bedok playing football under my block. Ate too much Hokkien Mee.
1: Knocked it down during national service. And can switch to Singlish when needed, lor. This island is the only home I know.
0: I never thought twice about my identity. This year, as we celebrate our nation's 60th birthday, I find myself wondering if everyone feels the same way I do. So I set off on a 12-month-long journey. I spoke to Singaporeans from all walks of life. I want to find out just how important the Singapore identity is to them.
2: I don't wake up with like, oh my God, I'm an Indian in Singapore. But it can be used to make me feel less Singaporean.
3: Considering Singapore's social standards of being like smart and being like really good at everything, I always feel like I'm never gonna be good enough to live that standard. And when I don't reach those standards, I always feel like, am I really meant to be in here or am I meant to be somewhere else?
4: We as a small country, we really have to be great at almost everything we do in order to survive.
5: We are a city-state. If you don't feel Singaporean, then what? Are you just going to retreat into your HDB home?
0: What does being Singaporean really mean in a country that's always changing, always moving forward?

0: I'm starting my journey with them. They are among the first generation of Singapore citizens. Project Citizens, the First Million, is an initiative collecting stories from them for a memorial to our founding fathers.
1: So we have a few activities today. First, you have the Have You Ever?
0: For me, it's the perfect chance to ask, what made the pioneer generation start to feel Singaporean?
2: These topics and these themes are quite specific. How were they selected?
3: You can see here in this first row, right, it's about how they learn something new. Right? And then the second row here is more about, you know, multiculturalism. Right? And then this is about the changes during our independence days. We are going to give up, you know, each amount a sticker. So you can see here a story card, right? If any one of this you have experience, you put a sticker here.
4: Learn a second language.
3: Learn a second language.
4: I feel that I'm very fortunate to be able to receive an education. When I was much younger, we had a struggle. So girls were not so much in favor to go and complete their education. I went out to work so that I can pay for my fees. That is one reason why I became a teacher.
3: Uncle Cha.
5: The Malay and the Chinese in Geylang area. Yeah, we were there.
2: What do you remember from that?
5: We were told not to go out, you know. They have curfew. From the radio, you can tell which area was a big problem.
2: Do you remember how you felt?
5: We were so worried, because it never happened in Singapore.
2: Okay, Mr. Chia, through that experience, maybe you can tell me what you learned.
5: Yeah, the mixing is important. Mixing because you understand each other better.
2: What makes you Singaporean?
5: This is the only country that we have so many races, Malay, Chinese, Indian. It makes this country is more beautiful.
2: Are you proud to be Singaporean?
4: Definitely.
0: The entire project will involve over 400 seniors sharing stories from Singapore's early, gritty years. Their shared experience might just be where our sense of identity really began. After the session, I catch up with volunteer Jong Tong, and he's got something he wants to show me.
2: What document are we looking at here, JT?
6: We found this in my mom's cabinet. It is actually the Singapore Citizenship Ordinance of 1957. My mom and dad registered as Singaporean citizens. This certificate of registration is really the first marker for an ordinary person to become a Singaporean or Singapore citizen. They're all under British rule then. Then the 1957 Singapore Citizenship Ordinance is where they put in the legislation to say that, hey, now we want all this population in Singapore to become Singapore citizens. So we did this chop in 22nd November 1957.
2: Why do you feel it was important for them to get citizenship in Singapore at the time?
6: For them, it's pragmatic. If my mom, my dad don't have a citizenship, will they ask to leave Singapore? So there's always this constant fear. So they know they're from China, from Hainan, but after staying here for quite a number of years, they found roots here. They belong here, they got family here, they got work here. They can now make sure that in future their children have a place to call their home.
2: Do you think being able to have our own citizens contributed to the building of Singapore's national identity?
6: I think it's the start of that. Now they are called citizens of Singapore. To me, that's the start of nation building. And they can call Singapore home. It belongs to the same piece of land now, right? It's the starting point where they feel belong.
2: And getting citizenship, it confirms your belonging to Singapore.
6: Yeah, I think so.
0: Across the world, we've gotten used to the idea of rallying around a nation defined by geographical borders. This membership decides whom we take sides for, whom we cheer for, and even how we see ourselves. But not too long ago, we grouped ourselves through things that were much closer to us. The origins of our forefathers, the languages we spoke, the faiths we believed in. But this was the first marker of being Singaporean. It came in the form of a certificate with your name on it and an official seal. After independence, the National Registration Identity Card, or NRIC, was introduced as everyday proof of identity and citizenship.
2: I got my IC, or identity card, when I was 12. I really don't remember much about it. I just remember thinking my IC photo looks a bit weird. Now, there's a whole ceremony dedicated to receiving your IC for the first time. And I've been invited to one.
0: Students today get their NRICs at age 15. The change happened a year after I got mine.
7: Today we're going to have our NRIC presentation ceremony for our Sec 3 students.
2: Why do you think an event or a ceremony like this is crucial for the students at this age?
7: Getting their NRIC is like a membership to be a Singaporean. So we want to make this special for them. It's the golden opportunity for us to reinforce all this reflection for them to think about what it means to be Singaporean. Rishi, do you bring your IC today?
2: Yeah, I have my IC.
7: Do you want to join us in the NRIC ceremony and see it for yourself?
2: Okay, why not?
8: Good morning, Sec 3s. It's a very, very important day. You're all receiving your pink cards. It's not just a card with your photo and your IC number, but it is a certificate of your responsibilities, of the privileges that you're entitled to as a citizen of this country. You have your voting rights, you have your subsidies. No one in our country can say, oh no, I cannot afford healthcare. I couldn't afford to study.
2: A weirdly nerve-wracking moment. These kids have no idea why there's an overgrown Sec 3 boy here.
0: And just like that, I'm part of a tribe and reminded what it means to be Singaporean.
2: Hey, why are you all not smiling? You all not happy to get your IC? Smile.
0: While we've always had a physical declaration of our identity, over the years, we no longer needed it.
2: I believe it's really easy to spot a fellow Singaporean. No, you don't have to wear red and white.
0: There have always been some, if you know, you know, things.

0: National identity.
1: So national identity can sound very vague, but in most people's ideas, minds, I think what national identity would mean is really what defines the nation, what you can use to describe people who are part of the nation, and perhaps the characteristics that people display.
0: Why do you think national identity is important?
1: It's something that sort of is the gel that holds people of a nation together. So if you don't have that national identity, that affiliation with each other, it can really just mean that you are just living on the same land, but there's nothing to connect you with each other.
0: Why is it important to do this particular survey now?
1: Singapore has been a nation for 60 years, and it is really something we have slowly developed, national identity, but we have never really tried to fully grasp it. We have some ideas. Some people, when you ask them, they say, oh, speak Singlish or our food. But what we want to know is also how importantly these things are relative to other elements and other aspects.
0: Do you think we will get some definitive answer?
1: We wouldn't want to overpromise.
0: This sounds like a Singaporean value. Don't overpromise.
1: Perhaps.
0: Underpromise and overachieve.
1: Yeah.
0: That's who we are. Okay.
2: The nationwide survey we launched asked 2,000 Singapore residents questions like, what does it mean to be Singaporean? How has it changed over the years? Has our sense of identity weakened? Has it strengthened? And why is it so important to have this sense of national identity? This online survey was conducted over 2 months.
0: And before you say, hey, Singapore got identity, meh? Well, overwhelmingly, 96.3% of the respondents say, God, who say don't have?
2: We listed a total of 43 different traits in our survey and asked respondents which best describes what it means to be Singaporean. I've got the top five here, and I'm bringing it to these guys.

0: Prime Minister Lawrence Wong's National Day message will be shown tomorrow at 6:45 p.m. on CNA. The message will be available on the following websites after the telecast.
1: Everyone look at their social media like, oh, my social media is going to get banned.
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12: My opinion is special. 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
15: For hawker, people don't judge. 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
16: I'm very grateful Madam Haja teach me this sambal. Then I feel like, alamak, someone trusted me. Today haven't finished flying. Around 150 kg. Lord. Not okay. I came here to train. I not come here to work.
17: Today we are here to judge this new hawker's skill.

0: special National Day premiere. Where would you go if you received this note?
1: Meet me there. She's trying to spice out our marriage.
2: Papa, he's in Bali.
0: 8 hours, no contact.
3: You better be there.
1: We're running out of time, bro.
2: Bennett, Harrison, founder of Lights of Bali. Whoop, where are you?
1: Love, are you here?
0: Celebrating bonds this National Day. Meet me there. Season 2, 10th August, Monday, on CNA.

0: To be Singaporean for me would be speaking in Singlish.
1: The first thing comes into my mind is being kiasu lah. We want to be first in everything.
2: I would say anything freebies. What was that?
3: Gen Z lingo, but Hokkien. Ghosting. Bo xia, bo sik.
4: How to become a millionaire in Singapore?
5: Solo HDB.
4: What is the national sport of Singapore?
5: Complaining.
6: Put a finger down if you shower with hot water, even though the weather is hot.
7: They've made being Singaporean their thing on social media.
8: So we asked our respondents, what are the top Singaporean traits? I'm going to reveal the top five right here. The Singaporean trait that ranked fifth was this.
9: Respect, authority and honour.
8: The fourth Singaporean trait that came up was...
10: Law abiding. Almost the same as five, right? Almost.
8: Let's go for number three. And that is... Why was your reaction so strong to this? Why you start laughing uncomfortably? Like, is it true or is it untrue?
11: To me, it's true. Because almost 80% of the Singaporeans I know, right? Every time I meet them and I ask, how are you? The first thing they do is they do a huge sigh. They're like,
12: oh, busy, busy. Yeah, yes.
8: Number two Singaporean trait.
13: Kiasu or competitive.
11: Even if we don't want to admit it, so there's the inner kiasuness in us.
14: My daughter and my son, they'll do the one-upping each other, right?
10: What school you go to? What school?
8: And the top Singaporean trait, according to our survey respondents, was...
15: Value education.
14: Okay.
8: This means that Singaporeans value education.
10: Fair? We do. True. Actually, we really do.
14: Yeah. Okay.
7: Out of the 43 traits that were indicated in our survey, these top five stood out most to our 2,000 respondents.
8: Overall, you think it's an accurate representation of who we are as Singaporeans? These top five traits?
10: I think there are stereotypes. We are very, first world and we're, very hardworking country. We have to be, right? And that's why I think stress is, it just will happen in a fast-paced country, right, such as Singapore. And I mean, the law of buying responsibility, well, it's true, I guess. We are a very safe country because of that, right? And I also think it's how Singapore was shaped, right, since independence. We are a small country, we really have to be great at almost everything we do in order to survive. Which is what, honestly, my parents did tell me. Like, why can't you go and just get a business degree, banking degree, doctor degree, whatever degree, right?
8: And that's what they mean when they say we value education. Yeah. Because get a paper qualification. Shah, what comes to mind when you look at this top five?
11: Honestly, it's like, it's giving me corporate vibes.
8: What do you mean by corporate vibes?
11: I mean, first thing first, respect, authority and order. It's giving me like corporate rules.
16: Hierarchy.
11: Yeah. You know, like you must follow, must listen to the boss and stuff. Stress and overwork. It's an office kind of problem right there. Value education also, to me, is quite corporate because like, when you go for jobs, the first thing they ask, what's your qualification?
8: According to the survey, these are the top five Singaporean traits. What do you think it says about Singaporeans?
10: Slightly pessimistic, maybe. Except for value education, I think the rest feel very...
14: It's sad.
10: It feels sad.
11: Yeah, it's sad.
14: Yeah, like I would love to see like a Singlish or like diversity inside here, but then the stuff here is either a bit too serious or a bit too negative.
10: I don't think Singaporeans think that we need this. But it's more like that, lor. It's really a circumstance, right? That our country is like that, so therefore it's built this way, and it's the price of progress. And so we're like that, lor. But I don't think deep inside everyone wants it to be like that.
11: I would expect more like happy traits. You know, like for example, it may be like Brazilians. They are very hyper, very happy. Singaporean, oh no, we are kiasu, competitive. Okay, that's fine. But stress and overwork. Why is this a trait?

0: Why is this what makes us who we are?
1: Yes!
0: And I think safe to say, everybody here is proud to be Singaporean.
1: Of course!
0: But these traits, you're not proud of.
1: Not really.
2: Yeah, I'm not proud of it, but I wouldn't say I'm gonna make sure it changes.
0: The survey also asked if the respondents were proud to be Singaporean. 72.4% said yes.
3: But in a separate question, when we asked them to compare the strength of our national identity today versus 10 years ago, while 46.8% said it's stronger, 29% say it's weakened. I'm speaking to Associate Professor Daniel Goh, who has been studying the evolution of Singapore's national identity. So, Prof, we asked a group of 2,000 Singaporeans and PRs about the strength of Singapore's national identity compared to 10 years ago. About 24% of our respondents said that there has been no change. Nearly 30% of the respondents say it has become weaker. And nearly half the respondents felt like it's become stronger.
0: Why do you feel that this number is so high, that people feel like it's become stronger compared to 10 years ago? What would you say to that?
4: I'll be biased. I'll say that my reason is this idea of emotional citizenship. Okay. So we have been encouraging that, right, through our National Day Parade. Our National Day Parade has gone from just a showcase of military hardware to tell people not to mess with us to one that is a lot more emotional. You know, where, you know, people are crying and it's very touching. And so it's the emotional aspect is very important. The feelings that are associated with it, and to encourage those positive feelings.
0: Why do you think it is important for people to feel Singaporean?
4: It's important to have that Singaporean identity, especially because Singapore is small. We are a city state. If you don't feel Singaporean, then what? Are you just going to retreat into your HDB home? And then do what, right? And also having a purpose, a long-term purpose, right? Because the nation has this imagination of it being forever, or at least we will try to make sure that it lasts forever.
0: I'll bring your attention to this number right here. Nearly 30% of the respondents felt like it's become weaker.
4: And if you look at every nation, every nation has one thing in common. Every country has a promise, and the national identity is very closely associated with the promise. So our national pledge, right? Happiness, prosperity, progress, that's our promise, right? And that promise is important because that's where it gives you purpose in belonging to Singapore. And if that is used as a way to kind of think about national identity and whether it has weakened or not, then perhaps we're talking about this 30% as saying that maybe we're not fulfilling the promise. It could be a perception thing that could have some reality behind it. Is it because we're losing that strength of being multicultural, right? Or is it because, you know, of the question of progress? But I'm being left behind, right? I'm not giving enough help, right, to get the jobs that I need, and my family is facing a lot of difficulties, right, with all these globalization and changes in the workforce. I'm being left behind.
0: Is that something we should be concerned about?
4: I think so. I think we need to drill down on the data and to find out if this is linked to social class. It could be that too, right? Because around the world, what we are seeing is that you have people who are thinking about the national identity, feeling about the national identity vis-a-vis globalization, because they've been left behind by globalization. They feel that they have not been benefiting, right, whereas other people have been.
3: In an annual ministerial forum held at the National University of Singapore, Senior Minister Lee Hsien Loong was asked about how Singaporeans think of themselves.
5: I think I can say that the national identity is stronger, but at the same time, it is not the only tribe which we belong to. Because we all have different layers to our identity. You may also have different political views, you may be pro-government, you may be a pro-opposition. You may have different sexual orientations and therefore different circles of friends and different perspectives on the world. Race is very important, language is important. So these are all other aspects and we must know that because we are one people, but that people, we are not all identical. And there are fault lines which we have to guard.
0: In the same survey, we asked what conflicts with our national identity, and there were a few different options.
3: These came out on top: country of birth,

0: not serving national service, race or ethnicity, and socioeconomic status.
1: Socioeconomic status ranked number 4. 32.2% of you feel socioeconomic status affects your sense of belonging. You see, there's no one thing that decides what socioeconomic status or SES someone comes from. But in Singapore, studies usually look at a combination of factors, including household income and housing type. About 66% of those who live in smaller housing types, like 1 to 3 room HDB flats, say they are very proud to be Singaporean.
0: But compare that to the 72% who stay in bigger HDBs and the 74% who stay in private property.
1: And when asked if they feel a strong sense of belonging to the country, about 62% of those who earn 3,000 Singapore dollars or less say yes, they do.
0: That's about 6% lower than those who earn more than 3,000 Singapore dollars a month.
2: To find out why people who are generally of lower SES may identify less with being Singaporean, I'm gathering 10 students for a social experiment. They're all either in secondary schools or in institutes of higher learning. What sets them apart? Their socioeconomic backgrounds.
1: Folks, thank you all for coming. I'll be reading out a series of statements, and if you feel like you agree with that statement, I want you to take a step back. If you think that it does not apply to you, just remain where you are. First statement, I sometimes doubt whether I can reach my goals because of my background.
3: I'm in a disadvantage because I came from a low-income family and I used to be trouble.
4: You used to be trouble?
3: Just school trouble, and it's in the record. So a low-income family, usually you are left alone. So when that boredom comes, there is where troubles also come, like influence from friends. For example, friends ask to go do some things that are not morally right. So I worry about my future.
4: What is it that you want to actually do with your future?
3: I want to be a social worker in the future. But as a social worker, the records of a social worker must be clean.
1: I feel I can't fit into some groups because I don't speak English well. I feel disadvantaged when I compare myself to others.
5: I feel I'm very mediocre compared to other people as I'm a normal academic student. I would really like to go to JC. Everyone says it's always impossible, I have to work very, very hard for it. That's why I feel that, yeah. Teachers and maybe some friends, they say like, oh, your NA means that you can't go to JC.
6: There's one group of people who score really well, and then they are able to get into top schools in Singapore. And there's another group of people who don't score really well, but they are still able to get into top schools, maybe like overseas, because they are more financially able. I feel if you are middle income or lower income, and you score mediocre, you're forced into mediocre schools.
7: For me, like, I can't really gain knowledge because I don't have the money for it. So it's like quite hard lah to reach where I want to be.
4: Why do you feel like money is an important aspect of getting where you want to get in terms of your studies?
7: Those who are financially stable, they have the money for tuition, and I don't really have that. So I have to just like be on my own.
1: I feel like I don't have a fair chance to do well in Singapore.
4: Edley.
3: I feel that way is because that people judge me for my background. In Singapore, really, they will check A to Z about everything, what we did in the past or what we can't control, like our family background.
4: And that's why you feel you don't have a fair chance to do well in this country?
3: Yeah.
1: I think the education system in Singapore does not value students like me.

0: Next one. I don't consider myself a satisfactory student in Singapore.
1: Considering Singapore's social standards of being like smart and being like really good at everything, I always feel like I'm never gonna be good enough to live that standard. And when I don't reach those standards, I always feel like, am I really meant to be in here or am I meant to be somewhere else?
2: I feel like the education, like the standards, I don't really fit into it. Therefore, I feel like left out.
0: And Paige, so you pretty much stood still throughout the statements. Was there any point where you were caught in two minds about moving?
3: I think I was very clear that I was going to stay at this position. Today, when I was hearing my peers' responses to each of the statements, it made me feel very, I guess, conflicted, because I heard some stories about not being able to have the same level of opportunity just because of your background.
0: Celeste.
4: So we tend to talk a lot about how Singapore is a true meritocracy, but I think personally that's if we assume that everyone is on the same level playing field, which is where I benefit from the system. From someone who is from a pretty above average, higher SES level, I feel like I do have a strong sense of belonging to Singapore, mainly because I feel that I don't have much issues when it comes to growing up, finding a job.
5: The results of the experiment show, in Singapore, not everyone might begin at the same starting line in life. Those more privileged might have a head start. Those without the benefit of resources or connections might trail behind. The real question is, when the system works in your favor, is it easier to feel like you belong?
6: The future of global shipping depends on cleaner fuels, and the race is on to develop them. But what if a fuel claiming to be green isn't?
7: They look the same, they smell the same.
6: In Singapore, scientists are searching for fuel fingerprints hidden at the atomic level.
7: The most important clue that we are looking for lies in the carbon.
6: Breakthroughs, Race for Green Seas, 10th of August, Monday on CNA.

0: The first thing in the morning as Asia wakes up to a new day. Get up to speed with major events shaping lives in the region and other parts of the world.
1: Putting things in perspective with eye-opening reports and expert analysis as a new era of global politics breeds power struggles and shifting alliances.
0: We get to the heart of the matter and take stock of the issues you're invested in with on-the-ground reports and wall-to-wall coverage. Viewing it all from a regional lens because we put Asia first.

graduating. How one woman stopped earning to start saving. 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On Money Mind, Wednesday on CNA.

0: What's the sport that's representative? Mugging. I feel like everyone is actually under a lot of stress, but is the cost worth it? I'm not too sure.
1: I feel like those that are staying in the higher level are looking down on those lower income.
2: If we don't stay together, that will be a threat to our national identity. These foreigners coming in, they come with their own identity. It will affect our identity because we will get mixed up with other identities.
3: I feel like I don't have a fair chance to do well in Singapore.
4: Professor Nathan Peng, who has been studying how inequality is felt in Singapore, helped me shape the statements for this social experiment.
5: I want to understand why you feel students like these of this age group might be suitable subjects for an investigation like this.
6: For students, even if different schools, they are going through the same system. And it reflects something that we really care about, which is what they experience in the educational system. Mm. What they experience in schools have lifelong consequences on their eventual socioeconomic destinies.
5: Talk me through what you believe is the link between how someone feels about themselves to how they feel about having a sense of belonging or having a sense of identity to the country.
6: I think when a person reflects on themselves and how they see themselves, they're also reflecting how they see the system as a whole. So when you talk about belonging, right? For example, Singapore. Some of the students mentioned it, right? To be Singaporean is sometimes comes across as you need to be successful, you need to be good at everything. Mm. And that is the Singaporean student that people uphold, right, as something to aspire to. And when they feel that they fall short of these ideas, then they say that, okay, if these represents what it means to be Singaporean and I am not living up to these ideals, then therefore I am not Singaporean.
5: Mm. So there is a link that we can see there is between a sense of self-identity and national identity. Because, like you said, it's not just a reflection of their personal experiences, it's a reflection of their experiences within the Singaporean system and within the Singaporean society.
6: Yes.
5: Okay. What does one's SES have to do then with the sense of belonging to Singapore?
6: What SES does, very practically speaking, is to give people different experiences. Where do you holiday? Where do you hang out after school? What kind of activities do your parents send you for? How do you speak a certain language or don't speak a certain language? Mm. And at the end of the day, when different groups feel that they cannot identify with one another, when they come together and realize, you know what, we live very different lives, we hang out at different places, we eat different things, we hold different values, and suddenly they can no longer identify with each other. So that's when identity starts to diverge. So I think once someone feels that, you know, because of my family background, I no longer have these shared traits, so I am therefore excluded from this idea of nation or Singapore.
5: Do you think that there is a sense of being left behind just based on the fact that they have different starting points?
6: Yes, definitely. I would say I definitely know of people who feel that they have been left behind simply because of the family that they are born into.
5: Is it not one of the values that the Singapore society prides itself on? Meritocracy.
6: I think it is an idea we aspire to. In the past, when starting points were relatively equal, there was a reality of many people making it despite their backgrounds. And we have many ministers, politicians, prominent business people who came from humble backgrounds. But we cannot be complacent in how we understand meritocracy. Once we confuse the idea of meritocracy with the reality of it, that's when we start using meritocracy as a way to justify inequality. And that is a highly dangerous thing to do. Mm. The idea is that if we put in the effort, we will succeed. What that also means in inverse is that if I have not succeeded, I either have not put in the effort or I do not have merit. And that is a very dangerous narrative to go by. So I think we need to recognize the disadvantages of having less and help to mitigate some of these effects.
5: Mm. For the students, there is a sense that, you know, the lower your SES, the weaker your sense of belonging. Would it be the same for adults as well?
6: So I would say compared to students, the dynamics might be even more intense because they are at the stage where they really see how their disadvantage have landed them in certain positions that maybe they feel that were not deserved. They felt that maybe if I had certain advantages, maybe I would be doing better today. And because of that, they might feel even more excluded from the system than they did as students.
4: Socioeconomic status, or SES, had the fourth highest level of agreement at 32.2%. But by a razor-thin margin of just 0.1%, race came in third, with 32.3% of people saying that ethnicity might not always align with being Singaporean.

0: Prime Minister Lawrence Wong's National Day message will be shown tomorrow at 6:45 p.m. on CNA. The message will be available on the following websites after the telecast.
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8: When China sets its sights on Japan's matcha dominance. One made the powdered green tea a global icon.
9: The other is now the world's biggest producer.
8: Matcha, Japan.
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10: One job is no longer enough for many young Filipinos.
11: Kapag may nakikita akong social media ng isang Gen Z na madaming trabaho, mas nape-pressure din talaga ako magtrabaho pa.
12: It's become a normalized form of work.
10: Even if it means making sacrifices.
13: Malungkot para sa akin kasi hindi ko nagagawa yung para sa pamilya.
10: Are young Filipinos hustling for success or survival? Insight Thursday on CNA.

0: I think what represents Singapore is that we are all very friendly to each other regardless of race.
1: The Singapore national identity should be a blend of all the identities. The people in Singapore, the main races are like the Chinese, the Malay, the Indians and the Eurasian.
2: Once we start to see each other's race and language and religion, then the division starts to appear. Though you are not Singaporean, you are Chinese or you are Indian, you are Malay. Then if we start believing those things and seeing each other with that vision, then we may not be so accommodating or accepting of each other.
3: So when I'm not hosting documentaries like this one, I tell jokes for a living.
4: I have no doubts that I am Singaporean, right? But people who meet me sometimes are not too sure. I was walking my dog in my neighborhood the other day, right? And there was a real estate agent who was showing a house to a young Chinese couple, right? Chinese couple sees me walking the dog, looks at the real estate agent, looks at me and goes, "Hey, I ask you, here is it got a lot of Indian people stay one?" Real estate agent looks at me, looks back at the couple and goes, "Huh? No, no! Where gone?"
5: I think it is important to talk about race in the context of stand-up comedy because it is an easy way to get people having conversations about difficult things.
4: I booked a ride-hailing app, right? And when I got in the cab, I got those questions. "Brother, you Singaporean?" And I tell them, yes, I am. The guy said, "You know, sometimes when I come to this area, I will turn off my app. Hear too many foreigners." So now, I have found myself in a position where I am trying to overprove how Singaporean I am. When I'm going to get into a ride-hailing app, right, what I'll do, I'll wear my Singapore Armed Forces No. 4 uniform. I carry the Singapore flag in one hand, I got my IC in the other.
5: Does it sometimes happen that way, that because of your race and your ethnicity, because you are a minority, you are treated differently in Singapore? The answer is yes. I personally have experienced that, but I personally don't let my race conflict with my Singaporean identity. I'm still very proud of my Singaporean identity, and I'm still very proud of who I am racially.
3: I brought together a group of Singaporeans from different races. Instead of mirroring the nation's ethnic makeup, we've got two individuals from each of the three major racial groups for equal representation. I'm now going to show them the results of the survey.
5: Race conflicts with national identity. About 30% of those from the Chinese community said that they agree. For the Malay community, it was the largest proportion, followed by approximately 40% in the Indian community. Yuliana, why you think this number is as big as it is?
6: My experience personally is, like, growing up, I valued my Singaporean identity a lot more because I was in a primary school that had 50% of the students are from ASEAN. So they were from Philippines, Japan, Korea, Myanmar. My race wasn't so apparent to me until I entered a secondary school where it was mostly Singaporeans. And then they started to divide us with race. And I was like, "Oh, okay, this is something new." And it's not actually something that I identify with. I don't want to be identified by my race, actually. I wasn't comfortable with that. But as I moved through in life, I realized that Singaporeans like to, you know, segregate ourselves into race.
5: Why do we like to segregate ourselves into race? Anybody want to jump in?
7: Convenience is one thing. It's also a sense of belonging in our grouping. It makes living a lot easier. And I guess race is the most accessible one, especially since institutionally it's recognized as well.
5: So on your IC, on your birth certificate,
7: yeah.
5: It's all there, right? Does your race ever make you feel less or more Singaporean, Gomathi?
8: No.
5: No?
8: No, it doesn't. But it can be used to make me feel less Singaporean.
5: Whoa.
8: I feel like personally, I don't wake up with, like, "Oh my God, I'm an Indian in Singapore."
9: I think I realise what she's saying because the recent incident kind of hit me kind of personal as well. When you're growing up, you know, racism is like they always say it out loud, you know, nothing subtle. Now they are discreet. Even though it's casual, you can see them making an effort to not make it obvious. But when someone else on stage makes a statement, it's like, "What? We are going back now."
5: Are you referring to
9: Yes.
5: election period?
9: Exactly. That one thing, I'm like, are you serious right now?
8: my race doesn't conflict with my national identity objectively. But what's interesting in the past couple of years, I think it's to do with like the changing demographics. New Singaporeans or foreigners, they come up and ask me, oh, so what are you? Mm. It's always what are you, it's never too direct. It's like, oh, so what are you? And then I tell them, oh, I'm Singaporean. That's how I answer. Like, no, but you're Indian, right?
10: Do these things make you feel any less Singaporean?
11: I do find that people ask Malays and Indians a lot about their race and where they come from.
10: For the gentlemen who are representing the majority race here, are these your experiences?
12: Yeah, I think there is the perception that as the majority race, you won't be able to see a lot of differences in, you know, day-to-day lived experiences, right? But I think even Chinese Singaporeans are facing a crisis of what their identity is. What does it mean to be Singaporean Chinese versus even like China Chinese? And I think that's where their statement of national identity is something that more Chinese Singaporeans are learning how to grapple with.
5: I feel a strong sense of belonging to Singapore. Let's take a look at some of the results of our respondents.
8: Whoa, look at the Indians.
5: Yo,
8: oh my goodness.
13: Exactly.
5: I know. The minority race communities were the ones who felt like their race conflicted with their national identity.
8: Yep.
5: And now we see it is those same group of minority communities, the Malays and the Indians, who also agree strongly that they feel a strong sense of belonging to Singapore. Who are we? Why are we such enigmas?
8: It's something about the community itself. When you're Indian and you settle into a country, you're really laying down roots.
5: I'm having goosebumps right now because that is my family story.
8: Yeah.
5: Like literally my grandfather coming here to set up shop and make that decision, for better or worse, through the conflicts, through the whatever it is, we're setting up shop here.
8: Yeah.
5: Why do the members of the Chinese community in this survey rank lowest in terms of agree?
12: Actually, this statistic does worry me because young Singaporeans today, it's all Japanese brands for the basics. Pop culture is all Korean, music, TV. Now our food, I mean bubble tea, mala is all Chinese, right? China Chinese. So the idea of like what is Singaporean, when our ancestors came here, it was a one-way ticket. Like there was no going back. Whereas now everyone feels like they can go anywhere, they can work anywhere. So the fact that maybe we're not feeling our roots here as much, that worries me. Yeah.
3: It's interesting because since independence, the government has framed national identity around multiracialism, which means every person should have an equal standing in Singapore, regardless of race. And so, while race came in third when respondents were asked what conflicts with national identity,
5: in an open-ended question where we asked what it means to be Singaporean, almost 24% of the 2,000 respondents said it was about embracing multiculturalism. And that made this the second most common theme, right after having a sense of pride in being Singaporean.
3: In the next episode, I dive into the top two factors that make being Singaporean more complicated.
7: Singapore is so globalized that we have all nationalities coming into our country. That clear Singaporean definition may not exist anymore.
14: Serving National Service form a foundation to being Singaporean. Because where else can you get someone of different socio-economic status, different race, language, religion, and then you pull them into one pool, BMT, and then you trauma bond for 3 months?
15: Journey into extraordinary stories that challenge limits and inspire possibilities this August.
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15: Discover the breakthroughs driving a greener future as scientists and industry partners work to decarbonize global shipping through cleaner fuels, more efficient green hydrogen production, and smarter port operations.
17: Meet me there. Love your sayang. She's trying to spice up our marriage.
15: Meet Me There returns to places that have shaped lives and relationships. Take a heartfelt journey across Singapore and uncover cherished memories, enduring bonds, and the stories that connect us.
8: Oh my God! She's really there!
15: Meet Kan Lekan, Singapore's first deaf natural science illustrator and conservation photographer, whose extraordinary journey proves that passion and determination know no boundaries. this August on CNA.

I'm not really awfully aware of him filming, except there are one or two occasions where he gets into the film, and I do remember him doing things like that.

They actually set up a pretend film studio in the backyard. and they were obviously acting out, you know, what the Japs did. And another point, he actually went and filmed in the street, which was extremely dangerous, because if he'd been caught, he would have been shot.

0: Headline news this hour. A 14-year-old shooter killed at least five people and himself at a school outside Bangkok. More than 20 others were wounded. Police say the teenager had also fatally shot his grandparents before going to his school in Nonthaburi province. Authorities say he fired at least 26 rounds using a handgun belonging to his grandfather. Thai Prime Minister Anuttin Chanvirakul is currently on the scene. ASEAN and the US are renewing calls for the immediate and unconditional release of Myanmar's detained former leader, Aung San Suu Kyi, and other political prisoners. They made the call after a rare visit by the International Committee of the Red Cross to the 81-year-old earlier this week. And they're hoping for regular humanitarian and medical access, while ASEAN is also seeking access for its special envoy. Typhoon Dolphin is approaching Japan's southern Okinawa Islands, bringing strong winds, heavy rain and widespread travel disruption. Okinawa's main airport has been shuttered, with all domestic and international flights cancelled. Hundreds of residents have moved into evacuation centres. Now, authorities warn of high waves through Sunday, even as parts of Kyushu continue to recover from last week's deadly earthquake. And ahead next hour, East Asia Tonight, Otelli Edwards is here to tell us what we can expect.
1: Thanks, Glenda. Coming up, we are on typhoon watch as Dolphin lashes southern Japan with violent winds and rain. China's weathered storm after storm this year, but is it ready for another hit? Also, Trump targets a key material for solar panels and chips with tariffs to compete with Beijing. But why now, ahead of next month's meeting with President Xi? And Chinese blockbuster Dear You is sending tourists flocking to southern Chaoshan, but can it handle the boom? Find out on East Asia Tonight with me, Otelli Edwards, right here on CNA.

0: Malaysia is holding a series of state elections, where partners at the federal level are rivals at the ballot box.
1: We came together in 2022 at the federal level. But when it comes to the elections, we have two different political ideologies.
0: As the politicking exposed the fragility of coalition governance,
2: so I feel that the AAP had to compromise a lot in terms of what it had claimed to be about for so long.
3: It has led to some distrust in politicians and political parties.
0: There is now speculation that the Malaysian government may not last its full term.
4: They will apply maximum pressure on Anwar to call for early general election so they can ride the wave.
0: Is Malaysia headed for snap polls? What will it mean for voters?
5: 就是我明明是投我想要的政党，可是为什么开票过后结束，然后得到的却是这样的东西。

0: The state of Johor sits at Malaysia's southern tip, across the border from Singapore. It is late June, and the streets of Johor Bahru are lined with multicoloured flags, all representing the various political parties in Malaysia. The state is headed for its local elections on the 11th of July, with all 56 seats contested. Real estate agent Howard Lee is eager to cast his ballot.
1: 政党竞争是良性的，对我来说是好事。与其是所谓的一党独大，你两个政党的话，我们做人民的，或者是做傻伯德的，我们就很明确看到，哎，大家的理念是什么？大家对想要发展罗浮州给出的理念跟宣言的方向是什么？
0: But the Johor election has become more than just a local contest. Called early by the Barisan Nasional-led state government, BN chose to contest alone instead of alongside its partners in the federal unity government.
2: The reason is very simple. The Johor government was formed before the unity government. So therefore, it's better for us to be going solo for this Johor elections.
0: The Johor election is the first in a series of state polls over the coming months. After Johor, Negeri Sembilan voted on August the 1st. Malacca and Sarawak are expected to follow by early 2027. Together, these elections could shape the balance within the federal unity government and influence whether an early general election will be called.
3: In a hypothetical situation that UMNO or Barisan Nasional does well in Johor, does well in Negeri Sembilan, does well in Malacca as well, and they feel that they have now accumulated adequate support to actually win big in a general election, there's this speculation that they may decide to pull out from the federal coalition and force early election.
0: These are the major players. The coalition federal government is helmed by Prime Minister Anwar Ibrahim. He leads the Pakatan Harapan, or PH, coalition. It primarily comprised three component parties: Parti Keadilan Rakyat, or PKR, the Democratic Action Party, or DAP, and Parti Amanah Negara, known simply as Amanah. The other major component in the federal government is the Barisan Nasional Coalition, led by UMNO. In the 2022 election, no party won enough seats to form the government outright. In Malaysia, this will require 112 out of 222 parliamentary seats. Anwar's Pakatan Harapan coalition won the most seats, 82. Their rivals, the Perikatan Nasional Bloc, won 73 seats. The PN coalition is made up of Parti Islam Semalaysia, known as PAS, and Bersatu. BN won just 30 seats, less than half the 79 it secured in 2018, and its worst election result ever. In the end, BN joined forces with PH to form a unity government. For years, the PH and BN sides were rivals.
4: Yeah, that was the biggest surprise, right? Because they were sworn enemies, basically, right? PKR and DAP for so long before that, against Barisan Nasional. So for them to actually come together to form a government is really, in a way, mind-boggling to people.
5: He really only had two choices in terms of partners on the Malaya side. He can either go with PAS, which has the largest bloc in parliament, or he can go with Barisan Nasional.
0: BN and its previous incarnation had ruled Malaysia for six decades, from 1957 to 2018. But by 2018, it had fallen out of favour with voters. Its then-leader, Najib Razak, was implicated in the 1MDB scandal, a multi-billion dollar corruption case involving the state investment fund. But after the 2022 elections, PH had to make a political calculus.
1: So it's either we take UMNO, Barisan Nasional, as a coalition partner with the political baggage that comes along with it, but have a chance to rule and deliver some of our promises, as opposed to staying out of the government, let Barisan Nasional and Perikatan Nasional then form the new government and perhaps deliver more policies and goals that are contrary to Harapan ideals. So it is, in my view, a fairly straightforward choice. We pick the one with lesser evil.
0: Together with smaller parties from the peninsula and East Malaysia, Anwar's eventual coalition had 148 MPs, giving him a two-thirds majority. He called his governing agenda Madani, a Malay term to represent a more humane, reform-minded and stable Malaysia. But while it was called a unity government, the divisions were evident.
3: It is very difficult to carry out, you know, the agenda of one party in a situation where you have a partnership of three or four different coalitions. Different people have different priorities. I think the weakness has been, you know, the failure to articulate the minimum baseline compromises or reforms with respect to giving way for leaders that were accused of wrongdoing who are still leading political parties.
0: One of the key figures in that arrangement was Ahmad Zahid Hamidi. Zahid was UMNO president. At the time, Zahid was standing trial on 47 graft-related charges involving his charitable foundation, Yayasan Akal Budi. Anwar appointed him deputy prime minister.
4: Pakatan Harapan was founded as supposedly this reformist coalition, those kind of anti-corruption and institutional reforms. On one hand, you're talking about cleaning up the country from corruption and whatnot. So how can someone with this amount of charges become the second most powerful person in government, basically, deputy prime minister? So the optics was not good.
0: In September 2023, prosecutors applied to discontinue Zahid's Yayasan Akal Budi trial. The Kuala Lumpur High Court granted Zahid a discharge not amounting to an acquittal or DNAA, meaning the 47 charges were dropped for now. But he was not fully acquitted. In January 2026, the Attorney General's Chambers classified the case as no further action. But the Malaysian bar is still challenging the decision in court.
4: Even though Anwar tried his best to kind of explain it away, right, by saying, you know, he doesn't interfere, this is in the court, this is yada yada, but the optics is already there.
0: Pakatan Harapan had campaigned on reform, anti-corruption and institutional change. But quickly, Prime Minister Anwar had to face the realities of coalition politics.
5: So in terms of the major compromises, obviously he knew that when Zahid brought in UMNO, he had to deal with this issue of Ketuanan Melayu, which is the ideology of UMNO. In English, it's Malay supremacy. The East Malaysian parties wanted a lot more money and a lot more political autonomy. He did have to make some sacrifices in terms of getting the DAP, the largest bloc in Pakatan Harapan, to step back. So they gave up a lot of their previous ministry, especially the ministries they held in 2018.
0: DAP received four full ministerial appointments. By contrast, BN received six.
4: So if you want to keep the government stable and intact for at least one term, so these are the kind of compromises that we have to face.
6: It's very difficult for us, of course, to convince people in the past 3 years that this is exactly

0: or leaders still go head to head with DAP leaders, right? And most of the time, those issues relate again around race, religion, identity issues. Unfortunately, if DAP speak up too much or too loudly, then they would perhaps anger the Malay base.
1: To be honest, DAP is to some extent in a no-win situation.
2: In coalition politics, you don't have the absolute majority to rule, and reality is that we have to compromise.
1: But it is necessary to be able to bring many other changes that we have already successfully put in place.
3: The question now is whether the federal coalition can hold together as state elections unfold in the coming months. In May, Anwar said he was prepared to call for an early election if pressure within the unity government continued. The next general election is not due until 2028.
4: Knowing that Tun Anwar, whenever he's being challenged, he knows that I have to stand up against these people. But he will always go back to the priorities. But let's finish what we have started. We will never stop serving the people as long as the mandate is there.
3: If a general election is called, will the current alliances endure? Or could Malaysia's political alignments shift once again?
5: East Asia, a region steeped in history, now helping to write the future of our world.
6: From the corridors of power to the region's most remote corners, we'll break down the news driving some of the world's largest economies and explain why it matters.
5: On East Asia Tonight, with me, Otelli Edwards.
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4: Yeah, 真珠。
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5: 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And IHI.
0: If an early general election is called, what will Malaysia's political landscape look like? How will parties align? The answer may depend on who they are fighting for, the voters. PKR began as a reform movement after Anwar was sacked as Deputy Prime Minister and jailed in the late 1990s. The party campaigned for cleaner government and institutional reform. It also championed a multiracial vision for Malaysia, challenging the long-standing UMNO-led system that gave preferential treatment to Malays or Bumiputera.
6: The people that continue to support PKR, the Pakatan, basically asked the urbanite Malays.

0: Malaysians, the educated Malaysians, professionals, they still believe in the idea of, you know, kind of merit-based, efficient government, and a lot of Pakatan supporters are perhaps frustrated because the kind of reforms doesn't come as quickly as the supporters had hoped. So I think that's why Pakatan is slowly losing some of its supporters.
1: PKR would see defection within its ranks. In May this year, two senior PKR figures, Rafizi Ramli and Nick Nazmi, announced that they would take over leadership of Bersama, a small fringe party. Both were once part of Anwar's reform movement. Now, they're building a party outside his coalition.
2: We believe in progressive values, we believe in multiracial politics, similar to what PKR has been championing. But now we have the situation of post-election coalitions because of the Hung Parliament in 2022. And a lot of the ideals and the values that the party has championed had to be compromised.
1: Bersama made its electoral debut in Johor. It fielded 15 candidates, but did not win any seats in the state contest.
3: Bersama is competing for the same block of voters that may be attracted to Pakatan Harapan. I think nationally, it may help Barisan Nasional and PAS to win some seats because it further fragments the pro-reform vote that would have otherwise gone to Pakatan Harapan.
4: Bersama will find it very difficult for them because they are basically chasing the same demography as Keadilan, but at the same time, do they have the capacity? The bigger challenge for Keadilan would be how do we convince the people that country should be like this? A multiracial party like Keadilan is the way forward.
1: As for UMNO, for decades it was the dominant Malay party in Malaysia. But its fortunes had waned.
3: If you look at the general election in 2022 and subsequent state elections in 2023, Malay support for UMNO has dipped below 50%. And so I think UMNO needs to be in government so that they can show that the public that it's still working, it still has machinery on the ground, and it can deliver patronage and, you know, resources back to the Malaysian public.
1: In Johor and subsequent elections, UMNO could be competing for the same urbanite Malays that had switched to PKR.
5: If UMNO can present the slate of leaders that these young people, young professionals can be confident about, they will vote. And Johor is the first step.
3: So I think the intention is to bring leaders who can attract younger, newer Malay voters to support the party. But will it really happen? So a lot of people, particularly young Malay voters who go to work straight after high school, they're mostly working in the gig economy, working in the service or retail economy. They're very angry because incomes have to be stretched. They're voting PAS. UMNO's real competition is not Pakatan Harapan. UMNO's real competition is PAS.
1: In the Malay heartland, the Party Islam Semalaysia, or PAS, remains deeply rooted. Here, the party has a 75-year-old footprint through grassroots branches, Islamic preschools and volunteers. In the northeastern state of Terengganu, PAS supporter Muhammad Abdul Hadi runs a stall selling local snacks at the city's central market.
6: PAS ni dia bukan parti politik semata-mata. 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
1: PAS is part of the Perikatan Nasional or PN coalition. At the federal level, PN is the main opposition. PAS's coalition partner is Bersatu, a Malay-based party made up of former UMNO leaders.
0: Back in 2022, PAS as a party is the one that provides more of the, you know, ideological base and the grassroots machine. Bersatu brings, I guess, leadership in the form of former UMNO leaders. So they actually complement each other.
1: But PN may not survive going into the next general election. In June 2026, PAS ended political cooperation with Bersatu, though Bersatu says it remains in PN.
7: Isu yang berlaku di antara PAS dan Bersatu ialah trust deficit, iaitu kepercayaan yang semakin terhakis. 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
1: Days later, former Bersatu Deputy President Hamza Zainuddin, sacked from the party earlier this year, unveiled Parti Wawasan Negara. PAS has since signalled support for Hamza's new vehicle.
0: The leadership in PAS, they know that if they put themselves or one of them as this national leader, it will be difficult for the rest of Malaysia to stomach that. If their objective is to govern Malaysia one day, they need to reach out to non-Malays. They're playing the long game. They're aiming for the next 10 years.
7: PAS memerlukan satu rakan lain yang dilihat lebih mungkin agak sedikit terbuka untuk mengimbangi imej PAS di kalangan pengundi Melayu yang middle class. 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
1: UMNO and PAS were previously allies. PAS was part of BN in the 70s. They cooperated again in 2019 in an alliance called Muafakat Nasional, or National Concord. PAS has since looked to revive this partnership, proposing Muafakat Nasional 2.0.
5: Well, in Johor, there was talk about cooperation between PAS and UMNO. PAS looks at the situation and says, we'll direct our members to give support to UMNO, to Barisan Nasional in Johor. So for Negeri Sembilan, which is actually 70% Malay voters, I expect the same thing to happen. But Mr. Zahid mentioned that there is no formal cooperation deal between UMNO and PAS because there's no need, because we have a common foe, which is Pakatan Harapan.
1: One of the main component parties in Pakatan Harapan is DAP. In the 2022 general election, DAP won 40 seats, the largest number within the coalition. DAP describes itself as a multiracial party.
8: DAP support primarily relies on non-Malay voters living in urban and somewhat semi-urban constituencies in the country. They have, I think, actively tried to bring into the fold Malay leaders that are more in line with the values that the DAP espouse.
1: Here is the data of vote share for Pakatan Harapan by the different racial groups in Malaysia across elections. In the 2022 election, it won an estimated 94% of the Chinese vote and 83% of the Indian vote, but just 11% of the Malay vote, a sharp decline from 2018.
8: The basic UMNO or Barisan Nasional supporter remains very skeptical, very doubtful of DAP. They have been socialized, orientated for the last 70 years to see DAP as the other, as the more evil party. So it's very hard to actually change that in a short space of time.
9: Politics in Malaysia is such that if all the Malay votes are united, there is no room for minorities. So it is very easy for these parties to make DAP the bogeyman. And by tainting Anwar Ibrahim as being associated with this, then what you successfully will do is to reduce Malay support for PKR and Anwar Ibrahim, enabling votes to go to Perikatan Nasional and Barisan Nasional.
1: And so, this is the state of play in Malaysia. If an early general election is called, old partners could part ways, while former rivals could find themselves on the same side.
0: If the Malay votes are divided, let's say among UMNO, Bersatu and PAS, would this give an advantage to Pakatan Harapan? Perhaps because Pakatan is quite solid among themselves.
1: But beyond race and religion, bread and butter issues may also sway the votes at the next election.

0: everyone look at their social media like, oh, my social media is going to get banned.
1: We have enough evidence to tell us children are being harmed through social media.
2: In this two-part special, I find out what it means to keep kids off social media.
3: What did it take to say, I'm going to sue the government?
2: Talking Points, Sunday on CNA.

0: A special National Day premiere. Where would you go if you received this note?
1: Meet me there. She's trying to spice up our marriage.
2: Papa, he's in Bali.
0: 8 hours, no contact.
2: You better be there.
1: We're running out of time, bro.
2: Bennett, Harrison, founder of Lights of Planning. Whoop, whoop, whoop. Where are you?
1: Love, are you here?
0: Celebrating bonds this National Day. Meet me there. Season 2, 10th August, Monday, on CNA.
3: When quitting school pays more than graduating. How one woman stopped earning to start saving. Plus, when one bad haircut turned into good business for a 15-year-old Singaporean. On Money Mind, Wednesday on CNA.
4: This household, so we have 7 people. I have my 3 children, my husband, my mother-in-law, and the maid. I mean, 2 cats.
0: Malaysian households are now classified by income deciles. Broadly, these can still be understood as the bottom 40%, middle 40%, and top 20%. On paper, Liliana's household falls within the top 20%. But after food, education, transport and savings for her children, the monthly balance looks different.
4: I don't think salaries has increased that much. And also pegged against the cost of living, you know. When the kids were younger, we could spend about 500 ringgit a week, but now 1,000 is normal, and not that we're seeing a lot more. So definitely, yeah, you do have to watch your budget.
0: According to multiple surveys, for most Malaysians, the economy has eclipsed race and politics as the country's most pressing concern.
5: The cost of living and the strength of the ringgit. These are the two things that really, really bother them.
6: The purchasing power among Malaysians generally is being affected by the high cost of living. For instance, for median household income in 2024, it stood at about 7,017 ringgit. But if you adjust it with the consumer price index, which the real income is about 5,284 ringgit. So it means that the gap, the difference between the nominal and the real income after adjusted to CPI is around 1,700 ringgit. That's huge.
0: Incumbent governments often enter elections with certain advantages. They can campaign on their record and announce new policies or assistance before voters go to the polls. So what is Prime Minister Anwar's economic scorecard?
7: Prime Minister Anwar Ibrahim has focused on trying to expand the economic pie because that's the core problem. And I would say in the last 3 years, he has been very energetic in trying to expand foreign investment into Malaysia and has been very successful in the context of global economic and geopolitical uncertainty. And I think this is where the Malaysian government, particularly Anwar and his team, needs to communicate better that all of these plans take time to materialise.
0: Since Anwar took office in November 2022, the economy has regained momentum, growing 5.2% in 2025, before expanding 5.4% in the first quarter of 2026. Approved investments hit a record 426.7 billion Malaysian ringgit in 2025. Unemployment stood at 3% in April 2026, while the number of employed people continued to rise. The ringgit has also recovered from earlier lows, ranking among Asia's best performing currencies in 2026.
6: For Malaysian economy, GDP growth of more than 5% is deemed good. So from the growth point of view, I think the government did well. But of course, we go and deep dive into the society, of course, there will be a high degree of inequalities.
0: Since 2022, foreign investment has flowed primarily into high-tech manufacturing, especially semiconductors and electronics, and into digital infrastructure, including AI, cloud computing, and data centers.
7: The country is growing by leaps and bounds, particularly in certain key sectors like semiconductors and all that. But yet, most Malaysians do not benefit from that because they're not in that sector. In the meantime, most of the middle class and the lower income classes continue to suffer from stagnant wages, prices that continue to be high, and I mean very dependent on government to manage, you know, cost of living through subsidies and interventions.
0: Another issue that could shape the next election is subsidies. Most Malaysian drivers use RON 95, the common grade of unleaded petrol. For years, the government has kept its price low through subsidies. But now, it wants to replace blanket subsidies with targeted assistance.
6: If you look at the studies done by IMF recently, 50% of the wealthiest household enjoy around 75% of the fuel subsidies. Because these are the people who have been driving the high-powered vehicles that essentially will consume a lot of fuel and fuel subsidies. So I think government realised that, and I think they are slowly and gradually try to target the subsidies.
0: The Iran conflict has added pressure to that calculation. It disrupted shipping through the Strait of Hormuz, a key route for global oil supplies. And the higher oil prices climb, the more Malaysia must spend to keep pump prices low.
6: In January and February, the allocation for fuel subsidy was merely around 0.8 billion ringgit per month. But come March and April, after the war erupted in Iran, that allocation shot up to between 4.7 to 4.8 billion per month. That's a huge jump. So imagine that the government will continue their current fuel subsidies mechanism with no plans to reforms, then it will deprive allocation for other critical ministries. For instance, Ministry of Education, Ministries of Health.
0: For delivery riders, fuel is a direct cost of work. 25-year-old

0: Din works as a crane operator at a container port near Kuala Lumpur. After his shift, he delivers food for Grab.
1: Gaji 3,700. 3,000 lebih ke atas lah. Tolak-tolak komitmen 2,000 lebih. 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
0: More than 1 million Malaysians now earn income through gig work, including an estimated 370,000 food and parcel delivery riders.
1: Satu hari dua kali je saya isi RM10 full tank.
2: So you tinggal RM10 sajalah?
1: Ah ya. 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Esok buat lagi lah. Cek lagi. Buat Grab.
3: Reform is extremely important among the chartering middle class, the middle class in Klang Valley, Penang and Johor. But generally speaking, for the rest of the countries, they don't really care. If you are a fisherman or farmer, worry about is how much subsidy you're getting from the government and how much does things cost in the Kedarunchik.
0: While the economy may dominate voters' concerns, identity politics is still expected to play a significant role in campaigning.
4: But when you talk about identity issue, about race and religion, and you bring in emotion, anger and whatnot, it's easier to mobilize voters. And if we look at a lot of survey data, they always say cost of living issues. But when they go to vote, at the end of the day, they're going to choose a party or a politician that represents their conservative views.
0: Prime Minister Anwar's record on these issues will also come under scrutiny. His government has continued policies recognising the special position of Malays and indigenous communities, including Putra 35, a long-term Bumiputra economic plan launched in 2024. Funding for Islamic affairs has also risen from 1.5 billion ringgit in 2022 to 2.6 billion in 2026. Anwar has also been an outspoken supporter of Gaza, recently reaffirming Malaysia's long-standing ban on Israeli nationals entering the country.
4: And if I may say, Anwar has been very active in promoting Madani and his Islamic values. Outside of Malaysia, yes, he's seen as this one of the better Muslim leaders, vocal when it comes to Palestine and whatnot. But in Malaysia, it's not been that successful because regardless of all the things that he have done and tried to do continuously, he doesn't carry that ulama image that PAS does.
0: In a 2024 Merdeka Center youth survey, only 57% of Malays said that they trusted Chinese Malaysians and 53% trusted Indian Malaysians. One third of Malay respondents reported having few close friends from other ethnic groups.
5: It is not easy for Harapan to convince the general population, especially the Malay majority, to be supportive of us. We cannot be more Malay than UMNO, we cannot be more Islam than PAS.
0: Conversely, Anwar's attempts to court conservative voters may backfire with his core progressive constituents.
4: If I take something as simple as the halal issue, that has become very divisive in Malaysia, right? And if we look at what's going on in the past few years, it's not Anwar or the government that has been behind all of this, it's actually UMNO. UMNO is part of the unity government. So why UMNO has been allowed to really emphasize these problematic issues, what has Anwar done to counter that?
0: What are the signs that an early election is on the cards for Malaysia? And if it comes, what will the contest look like?
6: East Asia, a region steeped in history, now helping to write the future of our world.
7: From the corridors of power to the region's most remote

0: Corners will break down the news driving some of the world's largest economies and explain why it matters.
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2: Andrew de Cruz urgently needs a liver transplant.
3: Put me on the list, I'm willing to be a donor.
4: What if you had one last day with the love of your life?
5: I would do something extreme with him.
4: How would you spend it?
5: Let's do this!
3: Yeah!
6: Series finale of What If It's My Last Day, Saturday on CNA.
7: The future of global shipping depends on cleaner fuels, and the race is on to develop them. But what if a fuel claiming to be green isn't?
8: They look the same, they smell the same.
7: In Singapore, scientists are searching for fuel fingerprints hidden at the atomic level.
8: The most important clue that we are looking for lies in the carbon.
7: Breakthroughs, Race for Green Seas, 10th of August, Monday on CNA.
9: 每个人都讲我的鸡饭是最好吃的。
10: My opinion is special. The customer feedback is very good.
11: I want to bring it down to the next generation so that this hawker trade will not die off.
12: I've wasted 20 years inside.
13: For hawker, people don't judge. You come and buy food, you also would ask me whether I'm an ex-convict or not.
14: I'm very grateful Madam Haja teach me this sambal. Then I feel like, alamak, someone trusted me.
15: 没有人这样炒东西的，再怎么炒，你都没有动到底的。来，拿下来，不是这样的。
14: Today haven't finished frying, around 150 kg, a lot. Not okay, Aja. I came here to train, Aja. I not come here to work.
16: Today we are here to judge this new hawker's skill.
17: When China sets its sights on Japan's matcha dominance. One made the powdered green tea a global icon.
8: The other is now the world's biggest producer.
18: 中国会不会超过日本?
19: 这个是必然，这个是不用考虑的。
17: Matcha, Japan.
8: Or China. Wednesday on CNA.
2: In the aftermath of the Johor state elections, Barisan Nasional emerged victorious. It won 48 out of 56 seats.
20: One of the reasons why Barisan did so well in Johor this time is they did not really face any real Malay opposition. It is quite clear that Bersatu was not able to mount a challenge because they were imploding before the election.
21: We had a good Menteri Besar, we had good policies. The opposition did not have any alternative leadership, and then they were too dependent on DAP.
2: Pakatan Harapan won the remaining 8 seats in Johor. In particular, DAP lost 11 of the 17 seats it contested. It retained 6 seats, down from the 10 it previously held.
20: The so-called honeymoon period between the Chinese community and DAP is really over. They were trying to send a very strong signal to DAP, saying that, you know, we are not very happy with the performance of DAP in the last 3 years in this so-called unity government because you have not been protecting or furthering the interests of the non-Malays.
2: Johor was the second state election loss for DAP in the last 8 months. The party was wiped out in the Sabah election last year, losing all 6 seats that they held in 2020. Some analysts and party insiders have pinned the loss on the compromises they've had to make at the federal level.
22: The final factor which nailed the coffin on the DAP in the Sabah state elections 2025 was their cooperation with the ruling coalition of the state, which was tarnished by allegations of corruption and wrongdoing. And because of that, voters decided to punish them.
23: There was a degree of

0: neglect perhaps by the national level, DAP, in dealing with what's happening in Sabah. We can only blame ourselves for the results in Sabah, and that gave us perhaps a very strong wake-up call to make sure that the same thing does not repeat itself in Peninsula Malaysia.
1: On August 1st, Negeri Sembilan became the next test after Johor. Pakatan Harapan and Barisan Nasional contested separately. Barisan Nasional, PAS and Wawasan cooperated in seats where only one of them was standing. Together, they won 25 of the state's 36 seats, a supermajority. Pakatan Harapan won the remaining 11. Notably, Minister of Transport and DAP Secretary General Anthony Lowe lost his seat at Chennah. State elections for Malacca and Sarawak are expected to be called in the coming months. Barisan Nasional could look to capitalise on its momentum. Meanwhile, members of DAP are questioning the political cost of coalition politics. On 16th of August, DAP will table a motion in an internal meeting to stay or withdraw from positions in the unity government. The question now is whether the unity government can last its full term.
2: If Barisan Nasional wins big, I foresee that Barisan would put pressure on the unity government and the federal government to dissolve parliament, because again, they feel confident that, and they want to keep that momentum. If Pakatan doesn't perform, I doubt UNRWA would feel comfortable with having an early election.
3: In terms of UNRWA, he will want to make sure that, you know, the economy has some positive news coming up before he triggers the general election.
4: I think at the federal level, PH and BN work very well. But when it comes to the elections, we have two different political ideologies. Mr. Zahid has openly said that he wants the cooperation to continue until such time when Prime Minister decides to call the election. So let's see.
0: I'm no president. Dato' Sri Zahid Hamidi have stated that the federal cooperation will last all the way full term. My personal view is I don't believe a single word of it.
1: One factor may give party leaders pause when it comes to pulling support from the unity government. Since 2018, Malaysia has had four prime ministers. Shifting alliances and changes in parliamentary support brought down successive coalition governments, leading to the revolving door in leadership.
5: The change in terms of political leadership that the country has experienced in 2018, since 2018, I think has affected the way voters view elections. Number one, it has increased the element of voter fatigue, and it has led to some distrust in politicians and political parties. But at the same time, voters do not want to go back to the instability and the lack of direction in terms of what the national government is supposed to be about.
1: So, any party that triggers early polls may face backlash from voters for rocking the boat.
5: I suspect Barisan Nasional does not want to upend the national coalition and be cast as the party that causes national instability. It already paid a heavy price in the 2022 elections because voters thought that they were a source of instability and punished them. So I think now they are playing it more carefully.
6: Now that I'm 50, I really don't care who's the government at the top. I don't want to have, you know, to change out to say UMNO, you know, who after this next term, just to undo whatever the, you know, UNRWA did before. No, there needs to be continuity.
7: So if it's a national election, for me, I think I can handle it. 可以接受的，我是还可以接受， 但是会觉得很累啊， 会觉得又要去投票都一次， 又要花一个时间去， 但是， 以政治来说， 或者是整个国家大方向来讲， 这也不是个坏事， 因为其实对我们来说， 在外面看到， 从报纸上， 从社交媒体上， 就觉得很混乱， 是希望可以， 可以在正轨上会更好一些。
1: Whether the current government serves out its full term or calls an early election, one thing is clear. Today's allies could become tomorrow's rivals, while today's rivals could join forces tomorrow.
2: If Barisan and Pakatan continues in the government post-GE16, I think it's just going to be a repetition of what we've had in the past 3-4 years. So the more natural one would be PAS and UMNO. But is it the best or natural outcome for Malaysia? Then you would have Malay majority government and a non-Malay opposition. So they were split again down that racial religious line again.
8: It's no longer about who are you going to work with. I think questions that will have to be answered by all the political parties post-election later on would be that you want to be the opposition or you want to be the government.
9: Realiti politik Malaysia pada hari ini, tidak ada satu parti yang boleh membentuk kerajaan secara solo dan sendirian. 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
0: In my view, it is a given that Barisan Nasional will contest against Pakatan Harapan in the next general election. Whether another coalition between the parties can happen again, perhaps it really depends on the exact outcome of the election.
4: PH and BN, our ideologies are very far apart. Trying to find that middle ground is very difficult. And then you have PAS on the other side of the fence, just waiting. So who do they choose? PH, who doesn't want them, or UMNO, who may be able to work together with them. So these are the political calculations that the people of Malaysia must decide upon.
1: For voters, that could mean the party they supported ends up governing alongside the party they voted against.
2: So this is the unfortunate part about Malaysian politics. You went to the ballot box already, your responsibility ends there, now it's up to the parties to figure it out.
7: 就是我明明是投我想要的政党，我想要做的东西，可是为什么开票过后结束，然后得到的却是这样的东西。但对我们选民来讲，真的很多时候会心灰。
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6: When people stop trusting the government, they stop voting. We'll be voting in the wrong people. I do want stability. Malaysians don't care who's at the top anymore. Which party they represent, just represent us.
11: One job is no longer enough for many young Filipinos.
12: Kapag may nakikita kong social media ng isang Gen Z na madaming trabaho, mas nape-pressure din talaga ako magtrabaho pa.
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11: Are young Filipinos hustling for success or survival? 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
17: Meet me there. Love your sayang. She's trying to spice up our marriage.
15: Meet Me There returns to places that have shaped lives and relationships. Take a heartfelt journey across Singapore and uncover cherished memories, enduring bonds, and the stories that connect us.
18: 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She's really there!
15: Meet Kan Lekan, Singapore's first deaf natural science illustrator and conservation photographer, whose extraordinary journey proves that passion and determination know no boundaries. This August on CNA.
19: Towering nearly 200 metres above the plains of central Sri Lanka, Sinagiri is one of the country's most striking historical sites. Also known as Lion Rock,

0: This UNESCO World Heritage Site dates back to the 5th century, serving as the royal palace of King Kashipa. Its name is derived from a lion-shaped gateway that once stood at its entrance. Today, only its massive stone paws remain. While much of Sinagiri's architecture has been lost to time, traces of its foundations offer a glimpse of what it once was. The king's delicately carved throne can still be seen today, while ponds with complex filtration systems suggest a level of engineering that was ahead of its time. Following the king's death, Sinagiri was abandoned as a royal residence and later converted into a monastery. Even without its former grandeur, the view from the top is as majestic as ever.
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2: Good Friday evening, and we're Telly Edwards. Tonight's top stories. Typhoon Dolphin batters southwestern Japan, shutting Okinawa's main airport and forcing hundreds of thousands to evacuate. China is bracing for impact this weekend. Relief in sight from South Korea's scorching heat, with heavy rain set to cool the east this weekend after temperatures neared 40 degrees. And U.S. President Trump unveils new trade measures to boost competition with China on solar and semiconductors, slapping a 15% tariff on key material polysilicon. Also, Chinese exports jump in July, beating expectations and extending the trend from June, boosted by global demand for AI-related goods. And a Thai teenager on a shooting rampage at his home and school north of Bangkok kills 7 and wounds at least 23 others.

0: Also tonight, Chinese box office hit Dear You is drawing tourists to heritage villages in the southern Shaoshan region. But as visitor numbers surge, locals are asking, will they benefit? Southwestern Japan is hunkering down as Typhoon Dolphin lashes the region with violent winds and rain. The year's 13th typhoon is engulfing Kyushu, Amami, Okinawa, home to nearly 14 million people, and that has forced evacuations. Japan Meteorological Agency says the storm, now tracking westwards, is packing winds of up to some 140 kilometers per hour near its center, with gusts of up to nearly 200 kilometers per hour. Well, the typhoon will soon reach China. It is expected to make landfall along the country's eastern coast over the weekend. Now, for more, we are joined now by CNA senior correspondent. We've got Mitra Ishida in Tokyo and our China correspondent, Han Sehui, in Beijing. We're going to start with you first, Mitch. Fill us in on the situation at the outer islands of Okinawa and Amami.
1: Yes, well, Okinawa has been experiencing powerful wind and rain, with level 4 warnings issued out of 5 for rain and mudslides. And due to its slow speed, it could last until Sunday. Now, there are reports of people falling and hurting themselves from strong winds. Thousands of homes are reported without power, flights suspended, and will remain suspended on Saturday. And Okinawa is a popular destination. Supermarkets are closed, parks and aquariums are closed. And on Thursday afternoon, local authorities have opened evacuation shelters. And in Amami Island, north of Okinawa, over 20,000 homes have lost power. And the situation is similar to Okinawa. Now, the concern is Kumamoto. Last Tuesday, it was hit by a magnitude 7.1 earthquake. And according to the prefectural government, 17,000 homes were damaged. And Kumamoto is not expected to be directly hit by Typhoon Dolphin, but rain clouds could further scar the quake-stricken areas. And as a temporary measure against the heavy rain, residents and self-defense forces have been covering roofs of damaged homes with blue sheets. Prime Minister Sanae Takaichi's cabinet this Friday approved the designation of last week's earthquake as a severe disaster under the Act of Special Financial Support to help with reconstruction. And another big typhoon, Chunhong, is

0: in the Pacific heading towards the main Japanese archipelago. And according to weather forecasts, it could hit northern Honshu or Hokkaido the middle of next week, right during the peak of Obon, the period to welcome back ancestral spirit.
1: Well, challenges certainly remain in Japan, but let's turn our attention to China now. And Sihui, let's bring you in. There's been reports that the storm's outer bands are just beginning to reach China's eastern coast. How are the authorities preparing for its arrival?
2: Well, authorities have maintained a yellow alert for eastern China. That is the third strongest level in a four-tiered system. Intensity could reach strong typhoon level this weekend. Strong winds and rains are expected in Fujian and Zhejiang province. Authorities have also activated a level four emergency response for geological disaster prevention, with tier one being the strongest. So they're stepping up prevention and monitoring the rainfall that is expected over the weekend. Major hubs near Shanghai, including refueling hubs as well as a passenger ferry services, they have halted their services. Even Ningbo City in Zhejiang province, they have suspended their maritime tourism activities as well as shut down coastal attractions. Now, in other parts of China, they're also awaiting the heavy rainfall. Already in northwest province Shaanxi, 25,000 people have evacuated on Thursday after rainfall had caused roads to collapse. And after this rainfall lands, northwest China, northern China could expect heavy rains in Heilongjiang province as well as Jilin province. It could also make its way into central China.
1: Well, thanks for those updates on Typhoon Dolphin. CNA correspondents Tan Zihui in Beijing and Michio Ishida in Tokyo. In other news, President Donald Trump has unveiled new trade measures aimed at giving a boost to American production of materials used in solar panels and chips. Now, he's slapping a 15% tariff on polysilicon. That's a raw material primarily produced by China, and setting minimum prices for related imports from December.
3: Unbelievable business. Chips will have a big percentage of the chip business by the time I leave office, which could be a long time. Who knows? But it could also be fairly quick. They say 2.5 years. We're going to find out. But I just want to say that it's an honor to have worked with a very smart group of people. And we're bringing the chip business back into the United States in a very big way.
1: Now, polysilicon is a critical material used to make solar panels and semiconductors. Commerce Secretary Howard Lutnick says that the move will prevent Chinese producers from dumping cheaper products into the market. The White House adds that it will also level the playing field for American producers and strengthen national security. It says the U.S. share of global polysilicon production capacity plunged from 50% in 2005 to below 2% in 2024. The move adds to Washington's growing trade pressure on Beijing as it pushes to cut U.S. reliance on Chinese supply chains. And political watchers are questioning whether Washington is protecting American industry or creating another bargaining chip ahead of a possible Trump meeting in September. Well, we've got Roland Lim here. He is here to give us the lowdown. And I guess the big question is, I mean, this latest tariff measure, can it really loosen China's grip?
4: Well, not quickly enough, as President Trump would like. I mean, China dominates every step of the solar panel global supply chain, from the polysilicon to the products, so that's wafers, cells and modules. Depending on the product themselves, I mean, Chinese companies account for something like 80 to 90% of global manufacturing output. So that's something that's taken years to build out, as well as billions of dollars spent. So 15% tariffs by the Americans is not going to solve that overnight. At the same time, the U.S. is also pairing that with minimum import prices, as you've mentioned, and that's basically creating a floor on the price of these products, the polysilicon, the wafers, the cells, and the modules. As you mentioned, Howard Lutnick, the Commerce Secretary, put it bluntly, this is essentially to stop Chinese prices from undercutting U.S. prices, and also to spur the local manufacturers themselves from making more investments and quicker production of polysilicon products.
1: Right. And the timing is interesting. Why now? I mean, just ahead of a possible Xi and Trump meeting in September.
4: Exactly. I think it is deliberate. By delaying the implementation by 120 days, Washington buys U.S. manufacturers some time, and it also gives itself diplomatic flexibility. So if that meeting in September goes well, well, that's a lever that President Trump can then hold off on. Mm-hmm. And if things don't go well during the September talks, well, the tariffs are in place for December. The flip side to that, though, is that from now to December, we are going to see the surge in buying of importers buying up this cheap materials, polysilicon, in order to beat the tariffs. And so that's something that U.S. manufacturers had tried to avoid, but the U.S. is sticking with the timeline of December for the tariffs.
1: So what is this really about? Solar panels or chips?
4: Both, really. But I think semiconductor industry really is the biggest story. I mean, polysilicon has two grades. One is for solar, so it's used in the solar panels themselves. The other is electronics, because it's used mostly to make silicon wafers, which is essential to chip production. Of course, AI chip production currently now is a national security concern, and polysilicon now sits at the top of that pyramid. So the simple matter of the fact is that, you know, the tariffs should be implemented sooner, and they are worried that if they want manufacturers to start producing at home, they're going to have to secure the upstream products as well.
1: So we know that this possibly just another bargaining tool for Trump, but what about President Xi? I mean, does he hold any cards here?
4: He has several to hold. Up his sleeve, well, for one, he can just simply absorb the tariffs, because the Chinese global production houses, they coordinate the market. You know, they make the cheapest possible goods, so there are no shortage of supplies, and they just make less money. The other is relocation. And ever since there's been tariffs, U.S. tariffs on Chinese origin goods, Chinese manufacturers have been very quick to actually spread out manufacturing capacity outside of China, especially in Southeast Asia. So that's number two. Number three is, you know, China has also leverage on critical minerals, elements, and the clean energy supply chain. And that's something that China hasn't been afraid to use, because during the two, three last negotiations with the U.S. over tariffs, it's actually drawn that card. So, but of course, you know, it remains to be seen what China will do to in response to these tariffs, because if they jeopardize the current stable relationship between the U.S. and China before that September meeting, well, we don't know where things will go from there.
1: So in the meantime, what's the likely impact going to be on the markets?
4: The immediate impact is it's going to be a very moderate, say, analyst. But it does signal, the important thing is that it does signal that the U.S. is prepared to pay more today for greater supply chain resilience tomorrow. So this won't deter or dampen China's dominance in polysilicon overnight, but it does show that it's Washington's long-term strategy of implementing Section 232, which is to use national security concerns to secure its critical manufacturing capabilities.
1: Right. Thanks for the explainer on the latest U.S. Tariffs. We will be chatting with you a little later after the break. And that's where we're going now. We are going to take a short breather, but coming up next, Singapore banks, OCBC and UOB, looking to grow their wealth management in Hong Kong after delivering an upbeat performance for the segment. Plus, flash memory maker SK Hynix on a corporate bond buying spree as it manages its growing pile of cash from its semiconductor business.

0: This week on Singapore Hour. Can you believe this wildlife paradise is just a boat ride from the city?
1: Every tour that we do, we're constantly learning more about the different wildlife here.
0: Or this oasis right in the heart of it.
2: At the end of the day, this is what it's all about. Finding place that truly feels like home.
0: Discover Singapore's green side.
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0: everyone look at their social media like, oh, my social media is gonna get banned.
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3: What did it take to say, I'm going to sue the government?
2: Talking Point, Sunday on CNA.
4: As global energy demand is rising, GasTech, the world's largest energy event for natural gas, LNG, low-carbon solutions, hydrogen, electrification, and AI for energy, comes to Bangkok, the heart of Asia's energy growth. 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
11: A special National Day premiere. Where would you go if you received this note?
12: 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She's trying to spice up our marriage.
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12: Love, are you here?
11: Celebrating bonds this National Day. Meet me there. Season 2, 10th August, Monday on CNA.

0: Hello again. Good to have your company this Friday evening. As promised, we're going to bring Roland back for more business updates. And Roland, China's export engine, apparently it's still firing on all cylinders.
1: Yes, today's data actually comes at a time when US-China tariff truce is still holding, although tensions are far from resolved. Exports continued to be a key driver for China's economy last month on strong demand for AI-linked technology. Outbound shipments rose 23.9% on year, slowing from the previous month but beating analysts' estimates. Imports jumped some 27.5%. Surging prices for chips and commodities like oil and metals have helped inflate the country's trade figures. Other products like electric vehicles have also boosted growth in trade. Now, exports of cars rose more than 50% in both value and quantity as Chinese automakers expand abroad, while domestic demand stays subdued. Singapore's second and third largest bank are looking to grow wealth, their wealth management, that is, but not just at home, but also in Hong Kong. Now, that's as the two lenders turned in second quarter results that showed strong growth in the segment, even as they face pressure on interest income. UOB's net profit rose 10% on year to 1.5 billion Singapore dollars. Now, net fee income rose some 5%, driven by record wealth management fees. Like its peers, UOB's lending business faced pressure from lower interest rates. Net interest income slipped 2% from a year earlier amid tighter lending margins. UOB also said it plans to reposition its Hong Kong franchise, tripling its private banking advisor headcount.
2: Hong Kong remains an important gateway between Greater China, ASEAN, and the rest of the world. Our focus is on building a more balanced franchise, including private banking and global markets.
1: OCBC's second quarter net profit rose 22% on year to 2.2 billion Singapore dollars, beating estimates. The standout performer was non-interest income. Now, it surged 51% from a year ago, supported mainly by its wealth management and insurance businesses. OCBC stepping up its wealth management push into Hong Kong. The lender said in May that it aims to grow the number of wealth managers by about 30% this year, equivalent to about 30 to 50 new hires. Both banks also maintain shareholder payouts

0: OCBC declared a dividend of 47 cents a share, while UOB will pay an interim dividend of 88 cents a share. OCBC CEO Tan Teck Long sat down with an exclusive interview with CNA's Elizabeth Neo. Now, he explains why he sees long-term potential in the wealth management business as a growth driver for OCBC.
1: Wealth is an important part of our strategy. We roll out our Next Frontier strategy, and under the Next Frontier strategy, we have a whole wealth strategy. We have confidence that we can work together, putting all the wealth units and provide a solutions for the whole wealth continuum. So we have Bank of Singapore, we have OCBC, and we have Great Eastern. Together, we can curate value propositions for wealth customers throughout the whole continuum. There will be ups and downs in the markets, but for us, regardless of up and down in market, we see long-term potential in the wealth business, and we will continue to make investments into the wealth business.
2: How important is Southeast Asia for your wealth business? Any plans on expanding further in the region or even beyond? Because I know you have significant presence in Malaysia and Indonesia, for one.
1: Yes, Southeast Asia is our home market. So we certainly will want to continue to grow in these markets. For example, a few months ago, we announced that the acquisition of HSBC's wealth business in Indonesia. And there are suitable targets, of course, we will continue to consider. But meanwhile, we will focus on organic growth, investing in the wealth business. We have a ASEAN domestic strategy and a twin hub strategy. The ASEAN domestic strategy tries to grow with the rising affluence in each of the ASEAN domestic markets, such as Malaysia and Indonesia, aside from Singapore, which is a financial hub.
2: I also want to know if AI has started to contribute meaningfully to the bank's revenue growth, especially also in the wealth business.
1: AI certainly has made a difference in our wealth business, but I want to clarify that under our Next Frontier strategy, we have ADD at its core. ADD is AI, digital, and data. Under the ADD strategy, we don't overly focus on AI per se. What we want to do is to relook at our own processes, redesign the processes so that it is employee friendly and customer friendly. Now, after we redesign a process, we will digitize it, and we will also intensify the use of data and analytics. AI come in when it's fit for purpose. I am not able to isolate AI and say how much has it contributed to our wealth business. But all the investments we have made, all the redesign of processes we have made, the investments in new products, rolling out new products, collaboration between Great Eastern and Bank of Singapore for the high net worth value proposition, they have all shown good results.
2: OCBC has raised its interim dividend to 47 cents a share. Can we take it that you're confident in the sustainability of the bank's earnings even as net income comes under pressure?
1: We continue to work on our core franchise. We are fully cognizant of the NIM compression since last year. I've been working very hard to improve our income by focusing on non-interest income. And we have been very successful with that, and we have confidence that we can sustain the growth.
0: An analyst from Moody's explained why she thinks that despite geopolitical uncertainties and some exposure to Chinese real estate, Singapore lenders are still in a strong position when it comes to asset quality.
3: On asset quality, we do think that the bank's asset quality should remain fairly resilient. The banks are entering this cycle of perhaps geopolitical uncertainties. It's a fairly strong loan book. And in terms of the perhaps the key area that we watch out for is their commercial real estate exposures in Greater China. But even for those exposures, we think banks have made preemptive provisions. Some of the banks are also holding on to provisions that they build build during the COVID pandemic. And hence, we think that even if there are some slippages of asset quality from the loan book, the banks do have a fair bit of buffers to accommodate any such slippages.
0: Singapore's Energy Market Authority, EMA, has given conditional approval for two firms to import 900 megawatts of low-carbon electricity from Malaysia. It says the move is part of Singapore's strategy to decarbonize the power sector. Sembcorp Utilities and Southern Solar Alliance aim to begin operations around 2029. Now, they'll bring in power generated by solar and battery energy storage systems in Johor. The EMA has conditionally approved and licensed some 13 electricity import projects so far from countries like Australia and Cambodia. The AI boom has turned South Korean chipmaker SK Hynix into one of the world's most profitable companies. Now it's putting some of those billions of dollars into local corporate bonds. According to Bloomberg, SK Hynix has invested between $7 and $28 billion in investment-grade bonds and commercial paper this year, as soaring demand for its AI memory chips continue to boost earnings. The company is estimated to be sitting on around $63 billion in cash after its cash holdings jumped some 62% in the second quarter. A strong chip sales and proceeds from a record $26.5 billion American depository receipt listing drove the surge. The chip giant also planning a $38 billion expansion of chip-making facilities in South Korea. It'll build a new DRAM manufacturing facility in Yongin and an NAND, or NAND, fabrication plant in Cheongju. And that is your business update this Friday evening. Otele.
2: Thanks so very much for that, Roland. Well, we are going to go for another break now, but coming up on East Asia Tonight, apparent divisions among Pacific Island nations after they failed to agree on a joint response to China's missile test. And China confirms the death of two sailors after nearly a year from a collision between its own vessels in South China Sea.

Of course, we saw landmarks, but it was the moments we didn't plan that we knew would stay with us. Trafalgar River Cruises sail a great story.

0: Biodiversity is booming, which is inviting for some local foragers and farmers who embrace edible wildlife.
1: We're the largest organic banana grower in Singapore.
2: This is a gem.
3: Amazing. Yeah.
4: So the mulberries are from the garden.
5: No, that's delicious.
6: Singapore is ramping up conservation efforts locally and across the region.
7: I really do love reptiles and finding out about them, so I really love my job.
8: The building must relate to the lives of the people.
9: 目前还是一直要创新一些新的东西，我也不希望是人家把我看作是80岁的人。
10: There are those who dare to be different, who have made their mark in Singapore and beyond.
1: You have such big dreams, you know, you want to change the world with your art.
11: Obviously, every fighter wants to win, so all you can do is to prepare yourself to win.

0: This is East Asia Tonight, and here are the headlines we're following. Typhoon Dolphin batters southwestern Japan, shutting Okinawa's main airport and forcing hundreds of thousands to evacuate. China is bracing for impact this weekend. Well, unrelenting high temperatures in South Korea, with several major cities remaining under a severe heat warning. But rain forecast for the weekend could bring much-needed relief. Plus, U.S. President Donald Trump unveils new trade measures to boost competition with China, slapping a 15% tariff on polysilicon, a key material that goes into the manufacturing of solar panels and semiconductors. South Korea's largest cities remain under severe heat wave warnings this evening, but rains forecast for the weekend could bring some much-needed respite to the country, which is experiencing one of its worst summer heat in recent history. Well, ahead of the rains, prolonged spell of temperatures topping 40 degrees Celsius continues across much of the country. At least 21 people have died from heat-related illnesses so far this summer. Well, more than 2,400 people have required medical treatment since mid-May. President Lee Jae-myung on Thursday ordered an all-out government response, calling for all available resources to be mobilized to minimize the impact. Authorities are also turning to technology to protect vulnerable groups. In North Gyeongsang Province, drones equipped with loudspeakers and thermal cameras have been deployed, warning elderly farmers to take breaks and avoid prolonged exposure to the heat.
1: Today marks Ipchu, the traditional beginning of autumn in Korea's lunar calendar, but really it feels far from autumn here. You know, there are no signs of cooler weather yet, with South Korea still in this grip of this intense heat wave. And that is changing the way that people are experiencing what is normally one of the busiest times of the year. This is the peak of the summer holiday season, when many South Koreans would usually be traveling, spending time outdoors and visiting popular tourist destinations. The beaches are still attracting visitors, but people are changing their habits. They're avoiding the hottest hours of the day. They're looking for cooler areas, you know, heading to mountain valleys, libraries, museums, and other indoor spaces where they can escape this heat. And also here in Seoul, I've seen where businesses are also adapting. Some shops and cafes are keeping their air conditioning running at full capacity, not only to keep the customers inside comfortable, but also to encourage people to come inside, take shelter from the heat, stay longer, and hopefully open up their wallets. But they do say that, you know, this comes with another challenge, and that's the rising electricity demand and the cost. Now, with homes and businesses running air conditioners almost around the clock now, the government is closely monitoring the power supply, and there are concerns that demand could approach the record levels once the companies return from their summer holidays and the industrial activity picks up again. Now, for tourists, there is no clear sign yet that the heat has stopped people from coming to South Korea. The streets here in Seoul are full of tourists from around the world. And in fact, South Korea welcomed more than 10 million foreign visitors in the first half of this year. And that's a record for this period. And July and August remain the peak travel months. But the government is continuing to issue heat alerts, and not just for South Koreans, but also for the foreign visitors, reminding everyone that, you know, they have to go indoors when it's really hot and they do need to take precautionary measures.
0: New Zealand says that Pacific Island nations have failed to agree to a joint response to China's recent missile launch. As foreign ministers gathered in Fiji for the annual Pacific Islands Forum foreign ministers meeting, well, top diplomat Winston Peters says that two members had refused to sign on the statement, though he did not name the countries. Mr. Peters, however, suggested some members may be influenced by those outside the region. Further discussions are expected at the Pacific Leaders Meeting at the end of this month. The development underscoring divisions

0: over how to confront growing strategic competition in the region. Now, Beijing test-fired an intercontinental ballistic missile into the Pacific Ocean last month, mere hours after warning several countries. Well, that sparked condemnation from multiple leaders, but the 18-member Pacific Islands bloc has yet to give a formal response. An expert says that some members might hold back criticisms of China, as they do not also call out the U.S. for firing missiles in the Pacific. Well, China, meantime, has officially confirmed that two of its sailors died in a collision involving its own vessels in the disputed South China Sea. This comes nearly a year after the incident, which happened in disputed waters. A Chinese naval vessel then had rammed into a Coast Guard ship while pursuing a Philippine patrol boat. Beijing at the time acknowledged that a confrontation had taken place, but no further details were given. Chinese authorities have now awarded the two sailors martyr status, saying they died during what was described as a maritime rights defense operation. In China, the designation is an official honor given to people deemed to have sacrificed their lives in service to the country. Now, tensions between Beijing and Manila over competing claims in the South China Sea have continued to flare. China asserts its sovereignty over most of the resource-rich waterway. And this overlaps with claims by the Philippines and several other Southeast Asian countries. Tensions between both sides flared again last month following another maritime confrontation, prompting Beijing and Manila to summon each other's ambassadors. South Korea's government is showing signs of a public split over how to deal with North Korea. Foreign Minister Cho Hyun has criticized his colleagues' push for broader talks with Pyongyang, raising questions over President Lee Jae-myung's strategy to restart dialogue. The public disagreement centers on how far Seoul should go to engage North Korea. Unification Minister Chung Dong-yong has proposed four-party talks involving the two Koreas, the U.S. and China. But Foreign Minister Cho Hyun called the ideas idealistic, saying that they lacked government-wide agreement. Well, Chung hit back, saying that ideals are needed to change reality. The clash comes as President Lee Jae-myung shifts towards a peace-first approach, dropping measures seen as hostile by Pyongyang. But North Korea has largely ignored Seoul's overtures, and analysts are warning that the rift could weaken efforts to restart dialogue and reinforce Pyongyang's doubts over whether any deal would last. South Korea says that it has collected 15 landmines believed to be washed onto its shores from North Korea following earlier monsoon floods. Authorities are warning that more mines could still be found. The demilitarized zone, also known as DMZ, splits the two Koreas after their war in the early 1950s ended with an armistice. It is one of the most heavily mined places on Earth. Some 800,000 mines are believed to be buried along the 250-kilometer-long stretch. While most of them dates back to the Korean War, mine laying has continued in recent times. The South Korean military warned last month that heavy rainfall could wash these explosives into its rivers and coastal regions. Now, the ordnance can remain deadly decades on. Well, some headlines from media outlets in East Asia. Focus Taiwan reports that a former Taiwanese Navy serviceman has been jailed for more than 2 years for selling military secrets to a Chinese intelligence contact for financial gains. Now, Asahi News says that Japan's food self-sufficiency rate has slipped to 37%, down 1% from a year earlier. The figure is well short of the 45% that the government aims to achieve by 2030. And Korea Times reports that text message phishing scams, known as smishing, are on the rise. Fraudsters use the victims' real family names and pose as their children to steal bank details or install malicious apps. A fraud prevention firm says that nearly 1,900 people were targeted in the past 7 months. Eight people are dead after a student opened fire at a school in Thailand. At least 30 others were wounded in the attack in Bangkral district, just north of Bangkok. Now, a police statement says that the suspect shot his grandparents dead at home using his grandfather's handgun before carrying out the school attack. The shooter, identified as a ninth grader, typically about 14 years old, killed five at the school before turning the gun on himself. Well, the deputy interior minister has confirmed the casualties with CNA. Well, we've got Saksit Sasombat joining us live from the school in Thailand's Nonthaburi province. Saksit, I know you've been following, tracking this tragedy very closely. What more do we know about the shooting?
1: Yes, indeed. Thai Prime Minister Anutin Jamrilkun spoke to the press not too long ago to give us more details. As you said, eight people have been killed in this shooting, including the grandparents of the suspect, and the suspect then has killed himself, a 14-year-old middle schooler. We also know that the firearm used was a 9mm gun that belonged to the grandfather, legally registered. Among the victims are also teachers, school staff, and as we mentioned before, the suspect himself. Now, there are no clear confirmations about the motives of the incident yet. What made the 14-year-old turn on his school? But Prime Minister Anutin has hinted that distress or stress is one of the causes, not pointing at anything else at the moment here. And of course, there are still investigations going on here, not only in the schools, but also in the environment of the 14-year-old as well. But also, just a few moments ago, we heard that this school here, Thaepsirin Nonthaburi School, will remain closed for one whole week before resuming schools and classes later this month.
0: Now, what's also unfortunate is that this is the second school shooting in Thailand just this year alone. What are the authorities doing? I mean, what measures are they taking to hopefully prevent another incident like this from happening?
1: Now, I think we have to draw this a little bit broader and talk about gun ownership and gun control in Thailand in general. I mean, Thailand has strict gun laws, but nevertheless, we do see a lot of gun crimes and also the occasional school shooting like this one and the one earlier this year, as you mentioned, Ottili, that happened in Hat Yai in the south of Thailand, where a teacher was killed there by a student. There are about 6 million guns legally registered here in Thailand. Over 4 million are estimated to be illegally owned. And also, because we had, as we mentioned before, high-profile incidents, also school shootings like in 2022 in Nongbolampu, where many have been killed at a nursery. A year later, a teen went on a shooting spree at Paragon, Siam Paragon Mall in central Bangkok using a modified gun that actually only shoots blanks, then to modify to shoot real bullets here. So you can see that, you know, the problem is there are many different layers to this problem as well. And after those incidents, the then Interior Minister Anutin Jamrilkun has already issued executive orders, for example, suspending the issuing of new permits. But we are also going to hear from the Prime Minister now what else he thinks needs improvement and what else needs to be done.
2: When I became Prime Minister, one of my to-do things is to issue a new law regarding weapons. And it is still in the process.
1: Now, Ms. Anutin has not clarified what exactly these measures or what details are in these new laws. What we do know is that earlier this year already, that suspension of issuing new permits and also the banning of carrying firearms in public without any proper reason, that has been now extended, that is now in use. But the problem with, as usual here in Thailand, is as strongly worded as the laws is, they are pretty much useless if there's no strong enforcement.
0: Well, many thanks for that update, Saksit Sayasambat, at the scene of the school shooting in Thailand's Nonthaburi province. Well, on that note, let's go for a break now. But coming up next on East Asia Tonight, how a Chinese hit film is fueling a travel boom to China's southern heritage villages. And how Singaporeans away from home in Seoul are celebrating National Day.

0: The first thing in the morning as Asia wakes up to a new day. Get up to speed with major events shaping lives in the region and other parts of the world.
1: Putting things in perspective with eye-opening reports and expert analysis as a new era of global politics breeds power struggles and shifting alliances.
0: We get to the heart of the matter and take stock of the issues you're invested in with on-the-ground reports and wall-to-wall coverage. Viewing it all from a regional lens because we put Asia first.
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11: The future of global shipping depends on cleaner fuels, and the race is on to develop them. But what if a fuel claiming to be green isn't?
12: They look the same, they smell the same.
11: In Singapore, scientists are searching for fuel fingerprints hidden at the atomic level.
12: The most important clue that we are looking for lies in the carbon.
11: Breakthroughs, Race for Green Seas, 10th of August, Monday on CNA.
13: When quitting school pays more than graduating. How one woman stopped earning to start saving. Plus, when one bad haircut turned into good business for a 15-year-old Singaporean. On Money Mind, Wednesday on CNA.
0: A U.S. court has ordered Meta to pay more than $500 million for failing to warn the public about the platform's dangers to children. The New Mexico judge called Meta a public nuisance and likened it to air pollution. The fine is the largest child safety ruling the company has faced and must be placed in a fund aimed at reducing future harms. Prosecutors call the decision a win for every parent who has ever worried about what social media is doing to their children. They argue that the tech firm has been misleading consumers about the safety of its products for kids. Well, Meta, which owns and operates Facebook, Instagram and WhatsApp, disagrees with the ruling. The company said in a statement it will appeal, adding that it has been transparent about the challenges of removing harmful content from its platforms. Now, New Mexico state attorneys had argued that Meta should be liable for the way its platform exposes children to harmful content and sexual predators. It was the first time a state has successfully sued the tech firm over child safety issues. The ruling adds to the $375 million in fines Meta was already ordered to pay in the New Mexico case. The company currently faces thousands of similar lawsuits across the U.S. and lost a case in Los Angeles earlier this year. A Singapore's diplomatic and business community in Seoul came together earlier this week ahead of Singapore's National Day on Sunday. Well, they also celebrated the growing partnership between Singapore and South Korea, a year after the two countries marked 50 years of formal ties. CNA's senior correspondent Lim Yun-suk reports from Seoul.
14: As the fourth year, Justin Young has organized a reception to mark Singapore's National Day in South Korea. As chairman of the Singapore Chamber of Commerce in Korea, he's made sure everything runs smoothly as government officials and business leaders from both countries come together. He says deepening business activity between Singapore and South Korea convinced him to set up the chamber here back in 2021.
5: I think for 50 years, Singapore and Korea has actually had very good diplomatic relations. But only in the last few years, we've seen a lot more activity. And I believe that both countries are very aligned in certain directions.
14: The momentum is reflected in the numbers. Singapore's investment into South Korea hit nearly $3.8 billion US in the first half of this year, more than three times the level recorded during the same period last year, with much of it going into finance and real estate. Singapore's ambassador to South Korea, Wong Kai-jun, noted the progress in bilateral ties.
15: I think last year, being the 50th anniversary of diplomatic relations, there was a good opportunity for both countries to really celebrate, reaffirm, and also take stock of where we have progressed in our cooperation since 1975. But that is only a marker, it is not a destination.
14: He believes there is still room to deepen cooperation, particularly in high-growth sectors where both markets complement each other.
15: Korea is very strong in certain sectors, technology, semiconductors and AI, and there's also complementary strengths among Singapore companies, and that's probably why we see a lot of inflows of investments into Korea.
14: Singapore jewelry house Rises, famous for its gold-plated orchids, is also using the occasion to explore opportunities in South Korea for the first time in its 50-year history.
16: Korean, we know that it's not a country that we can neglect because it's a global cultural trendsetter. So since we want to be a fashion and jewelry brand, so that's why we think that now is a good time because we have also evolved our design to a little bit more trendy.
17: These Singaporeans may be thousands of kilometers away from home, but this reception helped them feel a little closer. As business ties between the two countries deepen, so too do the human connections behind them. Im Yeon-suk, CNA, Seoul.
0: Well, about 450 officers gathered at the Istana in Singapore for the annual National Day observance ceremony today. And they include staff from government agencies like the Prime Minister's Office and President's Office.
18: The citizens of Singapore pledge ourselves.
0: Well, the ceremony started with a pledge and national anthem. President Tharman Shanmugaratnam, Prime Minister Lawrence Wong, Senior Minister Lee Hsien Loong and Deputy Prime Minister Gan Kim Yong were present. The Attorney General's Chambers also performed the Dikya Bharat, a style of Malay choral singing. A Chinese box office hit, Dear You, is putting the southern Kaohsiung region in the spotlight, drawing overseas visitors eager to explore the real-life locations behind the film. But as heritage villages welcome the tourism boom, they are also grappling with the challenges of preserving their culture and residents' privacy. CNA's Melody Chan with this report.
19: Quiet villages turned into unexpected tourist attractions. This part of China, known as the Kaohsiung region, is where Dear You was made. The movie tells the story of migration, family, and homecoming. It was filmed almost entirely in Teochew, a local dialect and cultural heritage shared by many overseas Chinese communities.
20: I think the main purpose is to come here and look at how exactly is, you know, Teochew, the heritage, and also to look at the area and what actually brings our ancestors to go to Singapore.
19: One of the film's best-known locations is Xiqi Village, a farming community in Jieyang City.
21: This was where one of the most romantic scenes was filmed in the movie. And now, fans are flocking here to recreate that moment. The surge in visitors has accelerated the village's tourism plans.
19: In nearby Yangqi village, preserving its historic character is the priority. Yang Weisen leads a cultural revitalization project there.
1: 其实有时候我们村委或者说有些组织，我们硬化嘛，因为说那些本村的老人他觉得是硬化，他们走起来会比较舒服，不会容易笨倒。但是我们年轻一代提倡说要保持一些延伸态的东西，所以我们一直都是不允许人家硬化。Yet
19: some residents wonder whether the tourism boom would make a real difference to their lives.
4: 那个水边，路。 没切成，还是那边准备建一个桥，也听说是有拨款的嘛，但没建成。Across
19: Chaoshan, Dear You has brought visitors beyond the region's famous landmarks to the ancestral hometowns and family roots. For some communities, the tourism boom has brought opportunity. For others, it's raised difficult questions about what to develop and what to preserve. Melody Chan, CNA, Chaoshan, China.
0: Well, for more on this story, do head over to our website, cna.asia. I hope you've enjoyed Friday's edition of East Asia Tonight. Don't forget your headlines anytime at cna.asia. Thanks for watching and have a great weekend.

0: Of course, we saw landmarks, but it was the moments we didn't plan that we knew would stay with us. Trafalgar River Cruises sail a great story.
1: One job is no longer enough for many young Filipinos.
2: Kapag may nakikita kong social media ng isang Gen Z na madaming trabaho, mas nape-pressure din talaga ako magtrabaho pa.
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1: Even if it means making sacrifices.
4: Malungkot para sa akin kasi hindi ko nagagawa yung para sa pamilya.
1: Are young Filipinos hustling for success or survival? Insight Thursday on CNA.
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7: Meet me there. Love.

0: Yes, I am. She's trying to spice up our marriage.
1: Meet Me There returns to places that have shaped lives and relationships. Take a heartfelt journey across Singapore and uncover cherished memories, enduring bonds, and the stories that connect us.
2: Oh, my God! Oh, she's really there!
1: Meet Kan Laken, Singapore's first deaf natural science illustrator and conservation photographer, whose extraordinary journey proves that passion and determination know no boundaries. This August on CNA.
3: What happens when China sets its sights on Japan's matcha dominance? One made the powdered green tea a global icon.
4: The other is now the world's biggest producer.
3: Matcha, Japan.
4: Or China. Wednesday on CNA.
5: My opinion is special. 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
7: I've wasted 20 years inside.
8: For hawker, people don't judge. You come and buy food, you also would ask me whether I'm an ex-convict or not.
9: I'm very grateful Madam Haja teach me this sambal. Then I feel like, alamak, someone trusted me. Today haven't finished frying. Around 150 kg. Lord, not okay Haja. I came here to train Haja. I not come here to work.
10: Today we are here to judge this new hawker's skill.

0: Every object tells a story. And the best ones, I've discovered, are hiding in plain sight.
1: Oh, Bata. I thought Bata was a local brand.
2: It hails from Czechoslovakia.
0: Huh?
3: This uniform was for Malaysia Singapore Airlines, not SQ.
1: You mean this cow shed had air conditioning?
4: Yes. They also had massages also.
1: Oh!
4: Yeah.
1: I'm Sam Driscoll. And so far, my hunt has brought me to the 1970s, when a newly independent nation was finding its footing. In this episode, I'm moving to the 80s. And think you know Singapore's boomtown years? Wait till you see what we found.

0: I'm supposed to meet Derek, who used to stay at the Hawkins Road refugee camp. But when I searched Hawkins Road on Google Maps, it didn't show up.
1: That's because it doesn't exist anymore.
0: Are you Derek?
1: Yeah, I am. I can show you where it is. Come this way. My family was here in 1980. We're boat people. We got picked up by a Norwegian oil tanker, and they brought us here. So this is where the gates used to be. This used to be Hawkins Road. So this refugee camp was for people that are escaping Vietnam because of the war. We were here for 6 months, and then we were headed to the US.
0: So at like 5, 6 years old, you were on a boat, you were on a bus, and then you were on a plane.
1: Yeah, pretty much. Trains, cars, and automobiles, I guess, yeah.
0: When I was 5, I was sleeping at home.
1: One of the first things I did when I came back to Singapore was actually try to find this place.
0: The camp was demolished shortly after it closed in 1996. And it doesn't look like there's any trace of it left. But exploring abandoned places is what tour organizers Stanley and Amanda do in their free time. And in 2021, they stumbled upon this.
2: Here we are.
3: Okay,
2: so... Do you recall seeing this back then?
1: Honestly, no.
0: It's a very ominous looking hole.
3: Okay, this is actually the map of Hawkins Road refugee camp. So basically, right, what we're looking at, this is actually an underground air raid shelter. We can actually zoom in here. And we can see the word bunker.
1: Oh, I was never aware of this.
3: This bunker is like one of the only remaining features that's left of the refugee camp. So shall we go take a look inside?
1: Yeah, will we fit? Sam?
2: Put your hand on this rim of the entrance.
0: Oh my God. Oh, cool.
1: Oh, wow.
0: The Hawkins Road refugee camp was once a British military barracks, which explains the old air raid shelter.
2: Okay, so if you see this mat over here, I mean, initially, my first thoughts was that it was some sort of like a Muslim prayer mat or something like that. But seeing the look on your face, maybe you can tell me
1: a little
2: bit more.
1: It's what we call a jiu. It's definitely Vietnamese. It's made out of bamboo. And some of the first memories I have being here on the camp, I remember sliding down the grass hills with those. Dude, that's so creepy. What the hell?
0: Just gonna hide behind you.
2: It looks like those kinds of
1: they don't
2: old
1: make
2: school,
1: them like that anymore.
2: Yeah, like old school porcelain kind of doll heads. And yes, it's been here ever since we first found this place back in like 2021.
0: What the?
2: You know, most locals don't even know about Hawkins camp at all.
0: It's true. When I was first told, oh, you're going to meet someone who stayed in the refugee camp, I was like, there was a refugee camp?
1: Yeah.
0: So Derek, other than all the geckos and lizards and the scary doll heads, how does it feel to be back here?
1: I'll always say that my family, for one, has always been appreciative of what Singapore has provided for us and given us the opportunity just to be here.
0: Hawkins was always just a transit point for refugees heading to countries like the United States and Australia. But because some countries broke their promise to resettle the refugees, those left had to return home when the camp closed. So Singapore vowed to never take in any more refugees, making Hawkins Road our first and last refugee camp. But even when Singapore opened its doors to refugees, it had closed its doors to another group. A trip to the barber in 1970 Singapore would be quite necessary if you had hair, well, not like mine, but touching your eyebrows, covering your ears, or even going below your shirt collar, hair like this would make me a second-class citizen, back of the queue for government services. Lower employment prospects, and even the possibility of losing my government job. You'd see this poster at government buildings, private offices, and even post offices across Singapore. And foreigners were turned away from immigration unless they were willing to get a haircut, which meant booming business for barbers like these near checkpoints. So what was the big deal with long hair? basically hippies. To the government, it wasn't just a hairstyle. It was a warning sign of rebellion, drugs, and Western counterculture. So it was off with their hair. And all of this was part of a campaign by the Ministry of Home Affairs. They called it Operation Snip Snip. Musicians with flowing locks were also caught in his crosshairs. Some of the huge names that cancelled gigs here or were turned away on arrival included Led Zeppelin, The Who, The Bee Gees, and Kitaro. Aussie rock group The Little River Band even declared in their song, Down on the Border, "And I never will go to Singapore. The people there will cut your hair in Singapore." One of my favourite bands broke up just before Operation Snip Snip. Otherwise, their hair would have probably landed them on the banned list. This is one of the Beatles' most iconic albums, Sgt. Pepper's Lonely Hearts Club Band. So I've always had a CD, but I never knew there were two versions.
4: This is the UK version.
0: Yeah.
4: The Singapore.

0: version. With a little help from our friends,
1: was banned.
0: They was under the impression that they was at drug party.
2: Oh, it's such an innocent song.
0: Lucy in the Sky in Diamonds was taken out because they thought it was LSD. And then the Day in the Life, because the people here thought holes in the arm of drugs.
2: Wow.
0: The same thing with Revolver. They took off Yellow Submarine. The people in the censor board, they thought it was drug reference or sex reference. They replaced it.
2: The Beatles weren't the only band affected. By April 1971, 19 Western pop songs had been flagged up for objectionable lyrics. I guess life in the 70s just wasn't all that fun. You couldn't have long hair, you couldn't listen to the Beatles' music, and you were encouraged not to have more than two kids either. Yes, three was literally a crowd in those days because rapid population growth was threatening to derail development.
3: KK Hospital is the first hospital to be on the Guinness Book of Record, with a record birth of over 39,000 babies in 1966.
2: KKH.
3: In KK. In that year, we held the record and we keep the record for 10 years.
2: 10 years.
3: Wow. At that time, from the 1950s to the 1970s, we were having a baby boom. And I was part of it.
2: As a doctor?
3: No, I was born here.
2: Oh, right. Yeah. That makes more sense. Yeah.
3: There's congestion, right? Because a lot of women come to KK to deliver. So my brother gave it to me in KK Hospital along a corridor on the trolley.
2: What? So you were born in a corridor? Later they show me which corridor.
3: Sure. Can you imagine more than 100 babies delivering one day in a single facility in KK Hospital?
2: To be honest, Prof, I can't even imagine one birth, to be honest. 100 over. Wow. Yeah.
3: Let me show you what it might look like.
2: Seven, 108, 109 mittens for 109 babies.
3: Yes.
2: Wow, that's quite overwhelming, huh?
3: Yeah, about 2/3 of the baby born in Singapore were delivered in KK Hospital at that time.
2: Is that also why we had the stop at two policy?
3: Yeah, at that time, there's the Family Planning Board, which makes sure that the population growth is not too overwhelming for Singapore. And that's why this policy of stop at two children was instituted.
2: At that time, wages just weren't growing as fast as family size. Survival for many then meant bending the rules.
4: And the life of an illegal hawker could look something like this.
2: You'll be working from a makeshift stall, trying to stand out amongst the other hawkers. You'll probably earn only $2 to $4 a day and still have to pay protection money to secret society gangs. And no one really welcomes you, because you block traffic and get blamed for diseases like cholera and typhoid. But do you know the 30,000 unlicensed hawkers are the foundation of this? Our world-famous hawker centres.
5: Hong-ge, well, you pian tang. Yes. So this is actually one of my favourite stalls. In the 1950s, it would probably be a push cart stand on the side of the road. They might not even be in, like, fish on ice. Some of them were reported to use the same water source for the whole day.
2: So if you buy in the morning, it's better than if you buy at like dinner time.
5: Yeah, 100%.
2: Wow. Okay. So you got extra large, right?
5: I got small.
2: Small. Yeah, let's try some soup.
5: Wow. Come, try.
2: Okay.
5: How is it?
2: No, take one nice. So Ryan, I heard you wrote a book about hawker culture in Singapore.
5: Yes, I did. Let's push this aside and focus on the more important thing. This was just some of the materials that I went through.
2: What? Yes. Was this also a material?
5: Oh, this is the biggest, most important part of hawker culture. I got interested in hawker culture when we won the UNESCO award. So I actually wanted to show you this very thin booklet from the 1950s. So this report was actually commissioned by the then governor of Singapore, you know, Franklin Gimson.

0: Oh, so why was this report vital to us winning the award?
1: This was the first time that they officially said that hawkers are essential to Singapore's social fabric and that we should work to sort of maintain and formalize

0: Cars around Singapore.
1: Yes, and it's all because of this tiny old book.
0: Without this report, there's no hawker centres, yes. No UNESCO awards. I can't imagine not having a clean and communal space. And speaking of communal space to eat, I found one makan spot stuck in time, with objects that are familiar but forgotten.
2: On Asia Tonight, the second deadly gun attack on a school this year in Thailand. The shooter, aged 14, was a student at the facility outside Bangkok. Plus, shops shut and flights cancelled as another typhoon lashes Japan's southern islands. 8 p.m. Singapore, Hong Kong time.
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9: 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It's just a bit of TV magic, folks. 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
10: Sam, this is Ready Fusion, not radio.
9: Ready Fusion?
10: Yeah, in Mandarin so-called Li Di Hu Sheng.
9: Li Di...
10: Okay, I teach you word by word. 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
9: Li.
10: Di.
9: Di.
10: Hu.
9: Hu.
10: Sheng.
9: Sheng.
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9: Li Di Hu Sheng.
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9: Is this something you grew up listening to?
10: So I speak in Mandarin. Easier for me.
9: You are actually getting the bilingual channel. Me in English and Richard over here in Chinese.
10: Yeah. 在1960年代，一般新加坡人的生活水平啊比较低，没有多余的钱哦去享受其他的娱乐，就是听 Radio Fusion。有潮州广播剧、福建广播剧，还有广

0: Wow, haven't seen this in so long, sir. I can't believe they still have this. Hey, Richard. Nah.
1: Yeah, hey, Sam.
0: Yeah. So, yeah. See the phone over there. Last time when I was young, my friends and I, right, would prank call people. And because, I mean, anonymous, like, they cannot find us, I cannot call back as well.
1: This film, yeah. I never see this phone until today.
0: Do you remember how common these phones were?
1: Everywhere, last time, everywhere. Because last time, not the handphone.
0: Yeah.
1: So you want to make call, you have to ring along your coin.
0: This was the coiner phone. Found in coffee shops, storefronts, and other public places, one of these will get you 3 minutes of talk time. So 10 cents might not sound like a lot, but I'm told that public payphones like these rang in a record 24.8 million for telecoms, our telecommunications stat board, back in 1988. You get it? Rang in. That's 248 million 10 cent coins, which translates to 1,415 years of talk time. Back then, there was one payphone for every 100 people, making Singapore's public payphone network one of the densest in the world. And with all those phones storing all that change, payphones became a popular target for thieves. In 1990, 133 coiner phones were stolen in the first 5 months of the year. How do you even break this open, sir? Hello? Hey, can open up or not? Cannot. So in the next year, Singapore went cashless and the coiner phones got upgraded to phone cards like these. And the eye-catching designs had everything from national landmarks to pop culture. Companies also used them as an advertising platform. And there was one more essential item every phone user needed back in the day. So long before Google existed, there were these yellow and white pages, weighing in at about 1.4 kg and about 3.5 cm in height. These were the go-to directories. So the yellow pages were all about businesses and services. If you ever needed, like, a locksmith, a plumber, an ice sculptor. Anyway, if you were a small business back then, basically being in the yellow pages was like your first shot at being discovered by the public. As tech took over the world, the yellow pages went digital with interactive roadmaps and a clickable link on a CD-ROM. This was Singapore's first baby step towards a Google future. And just when you thought things couldn't get any smaller or sleeker, a Singaporean company created something the size of a thumb. So, you were the first person to create the thumb drive?
2: Yes, I'm the inventor of the thumb drive.
0: So, how do you launch the thumb drive?
2: In 2000, we were at CeBIT in Hanover, Germany. And back then, it was the biggest IT show in the world. We went there with nothing more than two laptops and 5 pieces of this handmade thumb drive. Wow.
0: So this is one of the 5 thumb drives that they actually brought to Germany, what, 30 years ago?
2: Yes, right. The most exciting part was we were able to show that our thumb drive is able to play a video clip. Would you like to plug that in?
0: Okay. Alien song?
2: Yeah. It was in 1999.
0: Yeah. Oh, I feel like dancing now.
2: The trade visitors, everybody love it.
0: Yeah, so I'm sure the people were very impressed. But were there any like competitors back then?
2: Not that we know of. We were the first in the world and the competitors came aboard somewhere 6 months to a year later. But it's okay. When we invented the thumb drive, we filed patent in 33 countries.
0: What were people's reactions to the thumb drive?
2: It was the talk of the town. The world's smallest USB storage thumb drive from one of the world's smallest nations. And they say the rest was history.
0: Saving data is important, but so is saving money. And back in the 1980s, one squirrel helped to remind kids of that.
3: This is Smiley. He was introduced more than 40 years ago as the official mascot of the National School Savings Campaign.
0: Wow, heavy as hell. Smiley's job was to make saving fun. He appeared on passbooks, phone cards, and coin banks. From wearing a tuxedo to denim overalls, and finally... Oh, never mind. For a small country, saving was essential to building the nation. And those kids' savings, most probably ampao money, helped fund Singapore's early infrastructure like roads, schools, and public housing. From 1998, all Primary 1 students were automatically given a bank account with a $1 credit as a starter gift. I was Primary 1 in the year 2000, so I also had that. And he had more clothes. From then, I saved up all my recess money, and by the time I was Primary 6...
4: So Sam, your next item is your PSLE certificate.
0: Huh? I'm supposed to reveal my score on national television. Eh.
5: Everyone look at their social media like, oh, my social media is gonna get banned.
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8: A special National Day premiere. Where would you go if you received this note?
9: Meet me there. She's trying to spice up our marriage.
10: Papa, he's in Bali.
8: 8 hours, no contact.
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9: We're running out of time, bro.
10: Bennett, Harrison, founder of Lights of Learning. Whoop, whoop, whoop. Where are you?
9: Love, are you here?
8: Celebrating bonds this National Day. Meet me there. Season 2, 10th August, Monday on CNA.

0: On the next Asia First, China's humanoid robot maker Unitree moves a step closer to its highly anticipated debut on public markets. Subscriptions open in the IPO that could value the company at $9 billion. The first mainland robotic IPO coming as US and China trade and tech tensions flare.
1: Aspirations and attitudes of Singaporeans are changing the nation that raised them.
2: Passionate Singaporeans living out their very ambitious dreams.
3: I'm looking to write a story of greatness, of extraordinary people impacting communities.
4: I guess a part of me wanted to connect even deeper with the people.

0: There's no point playing it safe. Safe will always be forgotten.
1: If we as Singaporeans are able to have a satellite that we can truly say was conceived, designed, engineered and built in Singapore.
2: Wow, how wonderful would it be?
3: This is Singapore. We don't give up.

0: Huh? I'm supposed to reveal my score on national television. A. Okay, so Sam Driscoll 2005 PSL results. English, B. Math, B. Science, B. Chinese. Wow, Chinese cannot. Chinese, E. My aggregate score was 172, and I went into normal acad. I remember my first day of Sec 5, I was like, oh, everyone's gone. We are the oldest in the school now. And it's like a very empty feeling. I remember this feeling so clearly.
1: Okay, so today you're going to meet one of the people responsible for streaming.
0: So I went to normal acad because of her. Wow. Come, Lai.
2: Nice meeting you.
0: Nice to meet you too. So I was told that you were one of the people who first started streaming in secondary school.
2: Yes. Prime Minister Lee Kuan Yew was very unhappy and very concerned about the then education system. Then Deputy Prime Minister Dr. Goh Keng Swee was tasked to do a thorough review of the Ministry of Education. I was part of the team assembled by Dr. Goh to do the study. This is the Goh report that we produced.
0: I'm just gonna hide this forever.
2: There were very major findings. After students went through so many years in the school, their literacy level was really very low, literally illiterate.
0: Wow, students were really doing so badly.
2: The main problem is that regardless of the different capability of the students, we put all of them to a same system. And therefore, the result cannot be good because you are not catering to the best ability of the students.
0: So that's how Express and Normal Streams came about.
2: Yes.
0: Did Dr. Goh and Mr. Lee Kuan Yew have any concerns about streaming?
2: They know that streaming is a very emotionally and sensitive kind of issue. A lot of students who get streamed, they felt very demoralized.
0: I was one of these students. Yeah. Okay.
2: I want to show you a part here, paragraph 18.
0: Your report has not touched upon two crucial subjects over which we have had frequent and intense discussions in Cabinet. First, moral and character aspects of education. Second, teachers who set good moral examples and who care for their pupils.
2: Okay, now we have to put on
0: gloves. Gloves? Why do we need to wear
2: gloves? Because we are going to look at some textbook from the MOE Heritage Centre. And they are so precious that we cannot afford to spoil it. So this is...
0: Wow, I really...
2: Chinese called 好公民.
0: I've really never...
2: Good citizen.
0: 好公民.
2: 对了.
0: Pass or not?
2: Pass.
0: Yes.
2: Prime Minister Mr. Lee Kuan Yew felt so important about moral education. We want the younger generation to be honest, be polite to your teachers, and equally important, be patriotic, have the national pride. Yeah.
0: But how come everything's in Chinese?
2: We have the equivalent ones for the Malay and the Tamil.
0: Okay.
2: It was felt that your own mother tongue is the best language of instruction to introduce all this culture value system to you. Be diligent, work hard, and respect your senior. Be kind to your classmates. So that is how Gongming.
0: I see, okay. If you remember earlier, Singapore had the stop at two policy. That worked well. A little too well. And in 1984, the government had to go from fertility police to playing Cupid. If you were signed up with the government's graduate matchmaking agency, the Social Development Unit or SDU, this bi-monthly magazine would appear in your mailbox. I'm meeting Karen and her husband at the old SDU office, where she used to work as an editorial coordinator. What's this, ah?
3: It's Karen and her husband's 25th anniversary this year.
0: Oh, means we're surprising them, ah?
4: Different color, yeah.
0: Surprise! Happy 25th anniversary!
4: Oh. Thank you. Oh, memories.
0: Yeah.
5: Wow, where did you get this?
0: I have my sauces. Okay, shall we?
5: Well, my first contact with SDU was after I graduated. And a few years later, I decided I'll work here. And one of my first jobs was to organize activities for singles.
4: Myself, I joined in 1995. I graduated from overseas, but working in Singapore as a graduate, you can still join as a member. And when I joined, I then participated in some of the activities that you see here. SDU had a lot of different activities. There was the longer ones, like you could go to Kenya for a climb, or even just the simple activities, like going for a walk through a mangrove. So while we were both in SDU, we actually didn't meet through any of the activities.
0: Oh, how did the two of you meet?
4: I signed up for their computer matchmaking, and they would ask you, which races would you like to meet? Chinese, Indian, Malay, or others? So on my side, of course, open to anybody. But for the ladies on the other side, you can imagine that the others box is the unknown. After two rounds of potential matches, no more matches came about. So the lady who was running the course said, I'll do a manual match for you. And unbeknown to me, a manual match happened to be her colleague in the office.
5: Oh. She said, I've got this guy who has no match because he's under others. So would you mind meeting? I said, yeah, sure. And we got married. Yeah, right here actually, on this ground. Because for us, this is meaningful, it's where we met.
0: So Stuart, were you shy about joining SDU?
4: A bit hesitant at the start, because SDU itself, yeah, it was commonly known as single, desperate and ugly.
5: This... Right. Right.
0: No, that's so mean. Why are people so mean? So were the both of you affected by this stigma?
4: No.
5: Didn't bother us.
4: Because I was working on a construction site and only got 2 days off a month. So to get something like this where, you know, there's activities you can enjoy, see Singapore and meet lovely people.
0: That's very sweet. Stuart wasn't the only man in construction finding love in the late 90s. A certain TV contractor was also winning hearts.
6: The yellow boots. Bachu Kang. I got very big shoes.
0: Oh.
6: But these, I feel like I have even bigger shoes to fill. You get it? Ha ha ha ha. I'm such a big fan, eh? I'm gonna try to do his laugh. He'll be like, is that his laugh? So every week I'll be damn excited to watch, like after school, lah. Like to me, Pachukang as a whole is just probably the most iconic show ever produced in Singapore. And the theme song, right? It goes like this. Hey, that's my ball!

0: On Asia Tonight, the second deadly gun attack on a school this year in Thailand. The shooter, aged 14, was a student at the facility outside Bangkok. Plus, shops shut and flights cancelled as another typhoon lashes Japan's southern islands. 8 p.m. Singapore, Hong Kong time.
1: Andrew De Cruz urgently needs a liver transplant.
2: Put me on the list. I'm willing to be a donor.
3: What if you had one last day with the love of your life?
4: I would do something extreme with him.
3: How would you spend it?
4: Let's do this!
2: Yeah!
3: Series finale of What If It's My Last Day, Saturday on CNA.
5: 每个人都讲我的鸡饭是最好吃的。
6: My opinion is special. The customer feedback is very good.
7: I want to bring it down to the next generation so that this hawker trade will not die off.
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9: For hawker, people don't judge. 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
10: I'm very grateful Madam Haja teach me this sambal. Then I feel like, alamak, someone trusted me.
11: 没有人这样炒东西的，再怎么炒，你都没有动到底的。来，拿下来，不是这样的。
10: Today haven't finished flying, around 150 kg, a lot. Not okay, Aja. I came here to train, Aja. I not come here to work.
12: Today we are here to judge this new hawker's skill.
13: The future of global shipping depends on cleaner fuels, and the race is on to develop them. But what if a fuel claiming to be green isn't?
14: They look the same, they smell the same.
13: In Singapore, scientists are searching for fuel fingerprints hidden at the atomic level.
14: The most important clue that we are looking for lies in the carbon.
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0: The theme song, right? It goes like this. Hey, that's my ball!
1: Why he sound like girl?
2: Hey, hello!
1: What are you saying?
0: You told me it's not...
1: Why talking you? What, so tall are you?
0: I'm very tall, sorry. I love you. I love you so much.
1: Your camera. Don't sit like that. Sit down, lah! You're very tall, make me dizzy. I look out like that. Wow, my neck very pain.
0: So, without the yellow boots, are you still the best in Singapore, JB, and some say Batam?
1: Hello. When I go and sleep, I take out my yellow boots, right?
0: Mm-hmm.
1: Then I change. I'm still the best in Singapore, JB, and some say Batam. Anyhow, say what? Trick question.
0: Is PCK more than just a TV character?
1: I think I'm more than TV show. One day, I do show. Sekali, got email from government. 1998. They say, hello, can you please ask Pak Cik Kang go to Johor Bahru? Because at that time, the Singapore minister want to go there and want to talk about the water. The time, water, a lot of tension.
0: The water
1: got
0: tension.
1: Problem because they want to see how much to charge, how much you give, how much don't give, how much don't charge. So, they say, can Pak Cik Kang please go on stage? Do a bit, sing song maybe.
0: Yep.
1: Then after that, if you can, talk about the water thing. Let's say, don't be so angry. Got 5,000 people. Big film. I come on stage, stop. Not drizzle, rain. Then I say, die off, people show run away. Never. I say on the microphone, wow, ladies and gentlemen, Malaysian, you really, I feel very touched. Because raining, you never run away. You still stay here. Wow, since you stay in the rain, I also stay in the rain. I say, you get wet, I also get wet. Malaysian Singapore is like brother, sister. Mm. Let's be good neighbors. Let's sing the song Stand By Me. Then they all sing song. After singing finish already,

0: Wow, they say, okay, I say bye-bye. Then they chase me there.
1: Wow.
0: I think they wanted me to be the next prime minister. But got no time. So I run there. Then I go back to Singapore. The government sent email again. They said, please help us thank you, the Phua Chu Kang. He did so funny the show. The ministers all laugh. After that, the two government talk about water. No problem.
1: Wow. Huh?
2: Hey, I was wondering what happened to you. It was like a chicken, rooster. What's going on?
1: You look
2: different.
1: Yeah.
2: Yeah, I think so. Not sure, but I feel different.
1: So like, Phua Chu Kang, right?
2: Yeah.
1: What makes the sitcom so iconic?
2: I wish I had a definite answer for that. What people do tell me is that they found the family very so real and relevant.
3: Mm. I'm your pa, best in Singapore, JB, and some say Batam. Yeah. Twinkle, twinkle, little star. She didn't cook. Never mind. Backup plan, lunch meat. Why? Somebody stole the food.
2: And then we became famous just like that, quickly. The word just spread like forest fire.
1: Wow. You went from being called out by the Prime Minister to fronting government campaigns.
2: Mm.
1: Do you ever think that you would do that?
2: No, man. And of course, one of the biggest ones was the SARS campaign. People were in a panic state, right? How can we educate them? Why don't we use somebody to make a video and do that? And they thought the best person would be Phua Chu Kang. I thought, what an honor.
1: Mm.
2: What an honor it is. I mean, how far has this character come? He's speaking for the people, speaking for the government.
1: You went on to do your first movie, One Leg Kicking.
2: Yeah, that was a soccer movie.
1: Yeah, so you have a lot of interest in soccer?
2: Oh, dude, I think when I was born, I started kicking football.
1: Ah.
2: Yeah, when I was born, I came up with the football.
3: Ma! Wee!
2: It was the football. Wee! Yeah, so the movie worked very well because at that time, football was so passionately loved by Singaporeans.
4: Get ready, watching!
5: Wow.
4: Well, I was never really into football. And I've never been much of a Singapore football fan either.
1: You can't get past me!
5: Shoot!
4: Oh! But these two tell me there was once a time when it was everything to our nation.
5: Ah!
1: Hey, not counted, not counted!
5: I'm just giving him chance.
6: Oh, nice.
1: Hey, nice, yeah.
7: Yes, I've been keeping that for such a long time. Sorry, I don't have any photos of you.
6: Yeah. Why, yeah?
7: Because I was just focusing on Pandi and Abbas. So this was my very first overseas assignment as a photojournalist. The Malaysia Cup 1994, the finals at the Shah Alam Stadium.
1: So what was the significance of this match?
7: This match actually was the peak of Singapore's football history. The last time Singapore actually won the Malaysia Cup competition was in 1980. I think the match itself sparked a football revolution in Singapore where, you know, we managed to win this Malaysia Cup for the first time in 14 years.
6: Oh. So for me, it was the highlight of my career, the best moment of my life.
1: Wow.
6: Yeah. So I actually kept the Malaysia Cup medal and the old jersey that we won during that day. So this is the medal. I was surprised when I received the medal. It was so small, but it really meant a lot to me.
1: So what was it like on the day of the finals?
7: I actually have a video to show you.
1: Wow.
7: 50,000 Singapore fans braved the weather, took buses up, took all kinds of transport up to be at the stadium. It was sea of red and white in an away game in a foreign country, but felt like a home match.
1: Yeah.
7: And our team came out. When they looked around, three-quarters of the stadium was filled up with Singapore fans.
6: We feel good now because we know something good is coming up.
7: It was deafening. You got 75,000 people in the stands, 50,000 of them Singaporeans, all yelling their hearts out.
1: Wow, what was the final score?
7: 4-0.
1: 4-0?
7: In a final, yeah.
1: What?
8: Abbasad on the ball, the hero of the Singapore squad. And look at that pass to Fandi Ahmad. That was weighted to perfection. Could this be number four now? Fandi versus Khairul! What a tremendous display! surely now, Singapore.
7: Where's the career?
6: That's it. Yep.
7: All right.
1: Hey. Still look the same, still young.
6: Young at heart.
1: Yeah. So how did this one win change Singapore's football scene?
7: It happened to be our last win in the Malaysia Cup and league competition. So the following year, Singapore was actually kicked out of the competition.
1: Oh.
7: There were disputes over the gate receipts.
1: So has Singapore ever experienced this kind of high since then?
7: I think it's been very difficult to actually replicate that. We don't have icons like a Fandi Ahmad or like a Kadir Yahya or in the Zakaria Awang. That whole star faculty is lost.
4: We may not find legends in the football field anymore, but I know somewhere else I can find a legend.
1: Hash browns! Oh, yes. French toast.
9: Hello, everyone. Welcome to Breakfast in the Wild. Right now, we are welcoming our orangutans down.
1: It's my first time seeing them so up close. Somehow got three of them. Oh.
10: We started this program back in 1982 with Aming. Aming was the main character for that program, so that people will have a better understanding of the conservation and issues like illegal logging, deforestation and illegal pet trade as well. See the one that just swing over? Her name is Putra. Putra is Aming's great grandson.
1: Wow.
10: So even though Aming passed away in 2008, but we still continue the program. So like what you see today, they are high up on the branch over there. This is to give them some personal space. Now there are different species of animals that come into the program as well. And you know what? We have actually crowned a new Aming in 2016 to continue the legacy.
1: A new Aming?
10: Yes, a new Aming. If you would like to see her, I can show you.
1: Oh yeah, let's go.
10: Come, let's go.
1: Okay.
10: That is the new Aming, formerly known as Ishtar. Oh. She is the granddaughter of the original Aming.
1: Why was she chosen as the new Aming?
10: From young, she already showed a characteristic similar to the original Aming,
1: right.
10: Particular about cleanliness, and she looks a bit like the original Aming as well.
1: So why did the zoo wait 8 years to crown the new Aming?
10: After Aming passed on, we realized over the years a lot of visitors still keep asking, talking about Aming. Right. So to preserve her legacy, we selected her, the granddaughter, to take over her place and be the new icon.
1: Wow. Having worked with Aming yourself, what was she like?
10: All I can say is she's in a class of her own. When she interacts with people during the breakfast program, she's very calm, she's very gentle, very, very classy act.
1: So she was like the perfect ambassador for the zoo?
10: Yep, definitely. She has that star
1: like this,
10: quality.
1: She's a superstar.
10: Yeah. Due to her popularity and her contribution to tourism in Singapore, Singapore Tourism Board actually awarded her the first non-human tourism ambassador.

0: found it. You know, I've been asked my whole life if I'm really Singaporean. I may not look the part, but this is something that proves it. And it's not just the Singapore passport. It's the most powerful passport in the world. If you were planning a trip to Paraguay in 2017, it would have been a breeze because that's when they said, from now on, no more visas needed for Singaporeans. And that move bumped us straight to the top of the global passport rankings then. And this year, we still hold that title. But even with such freedom to travel the world, there's no place quite like home. So I do this thing where I write silly jingles about Singaporeanness and my observations of Singapore.
1: Hey bro, you want some fly lice?
0: I'm actually putting together an original song inspired by the 40 objects I've learned about and the stories that they've revealed to me. Hey everyone, my name is Sam Driscoll. I wrote an original song based on the 40 items that I learned about during this program with the help of some very different people who came from all walks of life. And I hope you all enjoy it.

When I was writing the song, I was really like, wow. So I just didn't realize how many people I met, how many items I learned along the way. I think after this, I'm going to be a lot more curious about a lot of things.

0: happens when China sets its sights on Japan's matcha dominance? One made the powdered green tea a global icon.
1: The other is now the world's biggest producer.
2: 中国会不会超过日本?
3: 这个是必然，这个是不用考虑的。
0: Matcha, Japan.
1: Or China. Wednesday on CNA.
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13: Good evening, I'm Luke Weiss with tonight's top stories. Thailand's Prime Minister to discuss gun control with a police chief after the second deadly school shooting just this year. The country's worst mass killing since 2022. Typhoon Dolphin dropping from Category 5 to 1 as it bears down on southern Japan. But authorities warn there could still be damage from high winds and storm surges. Separate calls from both the US and ASEAN for Myanmar to release former State Councillor Aung San Suu Kyi as its newly civilian leader, Min Aung Hlaing, wraps up his visit to another ASEAN member state, Thailand. A deal that formalizes already close alignment on security for Riyadh, Istanbul and Islamabad. Pakistan's foreign ministry warning an attack on one amounts to an attack on all.

0: And in business, electronics and green tech again driving trade for China despite disruption to shipments from war in the Middle East. Our Singapore banks deliver another quarter of bumper earnings. DBS, OCBC and UOB all beating forecasts as wealth management growth offsets lower rates. A student on a shooting rampage has carried out Thailand's worst mass killing in nearly 4 years. The 14-year-old turned the gun on himself after opening fire nearly 30 times inside his school, just outside of capital Bangkok. Five people were killed, all of them teachers and staff. Before that, the teen gunman is believed to have shot dead his grandparents at home. Police say the gun belonged to the grandfather. An additional 34 rounds were recovered. Around 30 people were wounded, most of them students fleeing the shooting. Thailand's Prime Minister arriving at the school within hours of the incident, hinting at possible motives. And Saksisa Samvat joins us from the site of the shooting in Nonthaburi in Thailand. Saksis, what has Prime Minister Arnottin Chanwirakul have had to say? What has he hinted at as far as motives are concerned?
1: Now, we have to take a highest degree of cautions when we are talking about possible motives, because the investigators are still going through and are still carrying out the work. That never stops Thai Prime Minister from openly speculating about possible motives. And he did, and Prime Minister Arnottin Chanwirakul is no exception in that regard. He has told the media that hinting that distress or stress at home was one of the reasons behind it. But he has also insisted that there were the other rumours. He has dismissed other rumours and possible factors that might have played here a role, and has more focused on the firearm itself. As you have mentioned before, the firearm belonged to the grandfather that he killed before attacking the school. It was a legally registered firearm. Before then, he came here and, as according to our information, has targeted specific school staff and teachers on his rampage, killing five people before turning the gun on himself. That is when rescue operators have found him and were still carrying out CPR, and have then rushed him into hospital. But that's where he then was pronounced dead. About 30 people also were injured, the majority of them, as we understand, not by gunshot wounds, but the ensuing mass panic. But, of course, going forward, there are, of course, whenever something like this happens, there is going to be discussions about what is going to happen next. And this is what Prime Minister Arnottin Chanwirakul told us.
2: When I became Prime Minister,

0: one of my to-do things is to issue a new law regarding weapons. And it is still in the process.
1: Gun control, Mr. Arnotin hinting that it could cover various on various fronts, for example, access and use of weapons, access to and use of weapons. But he has not at this point made any promise for example, stepping up security for checks into schools.
2: Yeah, he has hinted, he has given no details whatsoever what these new rules or what this legislation could look like. We have to expand this a little bit and to explain and put this a little bit more into context. We, as you have mentioned, that there have been a series of school, gun violence incidents over the course of the years. And with those, after those incidents, in the aftermath, there have been subsequent executive orders being made. Arnoldsen Jambrekon was interior minister at that time and has issued an executive order banning the use of or the carrying of firearms in public, and also has suspended the issuing of new firearms. But that doesn't change the fact that, you know, Thailand has a pretty high gun ownership. About 6 million weapons are registered legally. Another 4 million are estimated to be illegally owned. And then also another unknown number of black market guns, modified blank firing guns that could have been used and have been used in other incidents as well. And also, just to put that in context as well, that statistic that I just gave you, those numbers are from 2018, so they're already quite old. The Interior Ministry hasn't given out any new numbers updated whatsoever. On school security, Prime Minister Arnoldsen has rejected the notion that there should be, for example, airport-like security with X-ray machines and so on. But he definitely agrees with his education minister that there needs to be some tightening, some strengthening of school security. But again, you know, very short on details as we are still reeling from this tragedy. But then again, we've been here this before. We have heard these discussions in the aftermath of these tragedies. And as strong as these laws have always been written, but they are pretty much useless if they are not being properly enforced. And that is, again, the case here in Thailand after another day of a tragic school shooting here in Nonthaburi province.
1: Oh, thanks. Saksit Sombat at the scene of that school shooting in Thailand's Nonthaburi province. Thanks for that, Saksit. We're speaking to an expert in a moment. She'll be looking at whether any kind of gun control can manage this problem given the high degree of non-registered guns in Thailand. Dr. Bumara Sumano, she's a senior research fellow at the Thailand Development Research Institute. Southwestern Japan hunkering down as Typhoon Dolphin lashes the region. It's the 13th typhoon to affect Japan this year, sweeping across Kyushu, Amami and Okinawa, forcing evacuations and flight cancellations. Japan's Met Agency says the storm is packing winds of around 144 kilometers per hour, with gusts of nearly 200 kilometers per hour. The slow-moving storm expected to bring prolonged rain, raising the risk of flooding and landslides. Typhoon Dolphin moving westwards towards China. It is expected to make landfall along the country's eastern coast this weekend. Parts of Japan already feeling the effects of Dolphin. CNA senior correspondent Michio Ishida has the latest from Tokyo.
3: Okinawa has been experiencing powerful wind and rain, with level 4 warnings issued out of 5 for rain and mudslides. And due to its slow speed, it could last until Sunday. Now, there are reports of people falling and hurting themselves from strong winds. Thousands of homes are reported without power, flights suspended, and will remain suspended on Saturday. And Okinawa is a popular destination. Supermarkets are closed, parks and aquariums are closed, and on Thursday afternoon, local authorities have opened evacuation shelters. And in Amami Island, north of Okinawa, over 20,000 homes have lost power, and the situation is similar to Okinawa. Now the concern is Kumamoto.

0: Last Tuesday, it was hit by a magnitude 7.1 earthquake. And according to the prefectural government, 17,000 homes were damaged. And Kumamoto is not expected to be directly hit by Typhoon Dolphin, but rain clouds could further scar the quake-stricken areas. And as a temporary measure against the heavy rain, residents and self-defense forces have been covering roofs of damaged homes with blue sheets.
1: And Tan Su-hui looks at how cities in China's eastern coast are stepping up their emergency preparations.
2: Authorities have maintained a yellow alert for eastern China. That is the third strongest level in a four-tiered system. Intensity could reach strong typhoon level this weekend. Strong winds and rains are expected in Fujian and Zhejiang province. Authorities have also activated a level four emergency response for geological disaster prevention, with tier one being the strongest. So they're stepping up prevention and monitoring the rainfall that is expected over the weekend. Major hubs near Shanghai, including refueling hubs as well as a passenger ferry services, they have halted their services. Even Ningbo City in Zhejiang province, they have suspended their maritime tourism activities as well as shut down coastal attractions. Now, in other parts of China, they're also awaiting the heavy rainfall. Already in northwest province Shaanxi, 25,000 people have evacuated on Thursday after rainfall had caused roads to collapse.
1: Mr. Ledon, this bulletin, the Philippine economy posts its slowest growth since 2021 as weaker construction and softer consumer demand weigh on activity. Flush with cash from its semiconductor business, SK Hynix is on a corporate bond buying spree.

0: This week on Singapore Hour. Can you believe this wildlife paradise is just a boat ride from the city?
1: Every tour that we do, we're constantly learning more about the different wildlife here.
0: Or this oasis right in the heart of it.
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0: Prime Minister Lawrence Wong's National Day message will be shown tomorrow at 6:45 p.m. on CNA. 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
0: A special National Day premiere. Where would you go if you received this note?
6: Meet me there. She's trying to spice out our marriage.
7: Papa, he's in Bali.
0: 8 hours, no contact.
8: You better be there.
6: We're running out of time, bro.
7: Bennett, Harrison, founder of Lights of Party. Woof, woof, woof. Where are you?
6: Love, are you here?
0: Celebrating bonds this National Day. Meet me there. Season 2, 10th August, Monday, on CNA.

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0: Exports of mechanical and electrical products helped by foreign demand for China's electric vehicles. Exports are rising more than 50% in both value and quantity, as demand at home as within China remains subdued. The Philippine economy is slowing sharply in the second quarter amid an energy shock triggered by war in the Middle East and lower public spending after the president himself flagged serious corruption in the billions of dollars in flood control projects. GDP growing just 2.3% from a year earlier between April and June, below market expectations and slower than the previous quarter. This is the Philippines' weakest reading in more than 5 years. It imports nearly all its oil from the Middle East, and it has been one of the hardest hit countries by supply disruptions from the Iran war. High energy costs and a weaker currency driving up food and fuel prices, while businesses have cut investment amid uncertainty. Government spending has also been subdued following a graft scandal involving flood infrastructure projects. Earlier, the government cut its growth forecast for the full year to between 3.5% and 4.5%. Singapore's second and third largest banks have turned in stronger second quarter results, with diversified income streams helping to offset pressure from lower interest rates. UOB's net profit rising 10% from a year earlier to 1.5 billion Singapore dollars. Or fee income climbed 5% to 665 million Singapore dollars, driven by record wealth management fees. Like its peers, lower interest rates weighing on lending, net interest income slipping 2% to $2.3 billion as lending margins tightened. UOB also planning to expand its Hong Kong wealth business, tripling its private banking advisor headcount.
1: Hong Kong remains an important gateway between Greater China, ASEAN and the rest of the world. Our focus is on building a more balanced franchise, including private banking and global markets.
0: OCBC's second quarter net profit rising 22% from a year earlier to 2.2 billion Singapore dollars, beating estimates. The biggest boost came from non-interest income, which jumped 51% on strong wealth management and insurance performance. The bank is also expanding its wealth business in Hong Kong. It plans to increase its wealth managers there by about 30% this year, adding 30 to 50 new hires. Both banks also maintaining shareholder payouts, OCBC declaring a dividend of 47 cents a share, while UOB will pay an interim dividend of 88 cents per share. A Moody's analyst says Singapore banks remain well-placed on asset quality despite geopolitical risks and exposure to China's property market.
2: On asset quality, we do think that the bank's asset quality should remain fairly resilient. The banks are entering this cycle of perhaps geopolitical uncertainties, with a fairly strong loan book. And in terms of the perhaps the key area that we watch out for is their commercial real estate exposures in Greater China. But even for those exposures, we think banks have made preemptive provisions. Some of the banks are also holding on to provisions that they build during the COVID pandemic. And hence, we think that even if there are some slippages of asset quality from the loan book, the banks do have a fair bit of buffers to accommodate any such slippages.
0: OCBC CEO Tan Teck Long sat down with CNA's Elizabeth Neal for an exclusive interview. He explains why wealth management remains a key driver of long-term growth.
3: Wealth is an important part of our strategy. 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So we have Bank of Singapore, we have OCBC, and we have Great Eastern. Together, we can curate value propositions for wealth customers throughout the whole continuum. There will be ups and downs in the markets, but for us, regardless of up and down in market, we see long-term potential in the wealth business and we will continue to make investments into the wealth business.
4: How important is Southeast Asia for your wealth business? Any plans on expanding?

0: further in the region or even beyond? Because I know you have significant presence in Malaysia and Indonesia, for one.
1: Yes, Southeast Asia is our home market. So we certainly will want to continue to grow in these markets. For example, a few months ago, we announced that the acquisition of HSBC's wealth business in Indonesia. And there are suitable targets, of course, we will continue to consider. But meanwhile, we will focus on organic growth, investing in the wealth business. We have a ASEAN domestic strategy and a twin hub strategy. The ASEAN domestic strategy tries to grow with the rising affluence in each of the ASEAN domestic markets, such as Malaysia and Indonesia, aside from Singapore, which is a financial hub.
0: I also want to know if AI has started to contribute meaningfully to the bank's revenue growth, especially also in the wealth business.
1: AI certainly has made a difference in our wealth business, but I want to clarify that under our Next Frontier strategy, we have ADD at its core. ADD is AI, digital, and data. Under the ADD strategy, we don't overly focus on AI per se. What we want to do is to relook at our own processes, redesign the processes so that it is employee friendly and customer friendly. Now, after we redesign a process, we will digitize it and we will also intensify the use of data and analytics. AI come in when it's fit for purpose. I am not able to isolate AI and say how much has it contributed to our wealth business. But all the investments we have made, all the redesign of processes we have made, the investments in new products, rolling out new products, collaboration between Great Eastern and Bank of Singapore for the high net worth value proposition, they have all shown good results.
0: OCBC has raised its interim dividend to 47 cents a share. Can we take it that you're confident in the sustainability of the bank's earnings even as net income comes under pressure?
1: We continue to work on our core franchise. We are fully cognizant of the NIM compression since last year. I've been working very hard to improve our income by focusing on non-interest income. And we have been very successful with that. And we have confidence that we can sustain the growth.
2: Our strong spending and demand in every link of the AI chain has turned South Korean chipmaker SK Hynix into one of the world's most profitable companies, as putting some of those billions now into local corporate bonds. According to Bloomberg, SK Hynix has invested between $7 and $28 billion in investment-grade bonds and commercial paper this year, as a demand for AI memory chips boosted its earnings. The company is estimated to be sitting on around $63 billion in cash after its holdings jumped 62% in the second quarter. Strong chip sales and proceeds were a record $26.5 billion American depository receipt listing drove that surge. Analysts say it's rare for a manufacturer to become such a significant player in the bond market, generally dominated by institutional investors. The chip giant also planning a $38 billion expansion of chip-making facilities in South Korea to build a new DRAM manufacturing facility in Yongjin and a NAND fabrication plant in Cheongju. The company says it's, quote, actively reviewing additional shareholder return measures and even expects to finalize and expects, pardon me, to finalize and announce the details in the third quarter. Taiwan's exports growing less than expected in July as global inflation and uncertainty from the Middle East conflict tempered strong demand, at least for Taiwan, on AI products. Exports rising nearly 33% from a year earlier to $75.3 billion. That is a missing analyst forecast of 41% growth and a slowdown from June's 40% increase. Even so, it was Taiwan's third highest monthly export total on record. Demand for AI and high-performance computing continuing to drive shipments. Exports of electronic components surging more than 50%, while information and communications products climbed 29.5%. Officials expect exports to remain strong in the second half of the year. That's despite geopolitical risks and uncertainty over U.S. trade policy. Also late on this bulletin, Thailand seeing its second deadly gun attack on a school just this year alone. We talk about gun violence and gun control and how effective that might be in the kingdom. With Dr. Bunwara Sumano, she's senior research fellow at the Thailand Development Research Institute. And Philippine lawmakers are weighing anti-social media bills as concerns build over exposure to dangerous online content.

0: when quitting school pays more than graduating. How one woman stopped earning to start saving. Plus, when one bad haircut turned into good business for a 15-year-old Singaporean. On Money Mind, Wednesday on CNA.
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0: night's top stories. Typhoon Dolphin bearing down on southern Japan with heavy rain and strong winds as it moves westwards towards China. And a new defense pact deepening security ties between Saudi Arabia, Turkey and Pakistan, the three aligning on defense. Islamabad now says an attack on one is an attack on all. Thailand planning to review gun control after the second deadly school shooting this year in the country's worst mass killing since 2022. Dr. Bunwara Sumano, Senior Research Fellow at the Thailand Development Research Institute, joins us live from Bangkok. Dr. Bunwara, this shooting, our correspondent spoke to us in the first half of this bulletin. He said, we have been here before, and yet new laws, tightened laws, seem to make very little difference.
1: Yes, I would say that the current gun control law in Thailand is very strict. There has several permits

0: people who want to buy a gun, possess and use the gun, and carry a gun has to apply for. So there are certain restriction in places already, and after the mass shooting, the last one in 2022, there has been kind of a hold on these permits already, and even more kind of random inspection of permits for carrying guns in public places. But I have to say that this gun control law can only control the guns that are in the system that are already registered. The problem is among around 10 million guns in Thailand, 40% of them are unregistered or illegal ones. And unless the government announce additional measures to address the illegal guns, I would say that the situation might not improve that effectively, let's
1: All
0: say.
1: right. So any measures have to look at both legal and illegal. So the guns that are registered, as you say, in the system, and guns that are not registered. So of the around 10.3 million known guns in Thailand, 40% of that are not, in fact, registered. And that, as you yourself said, likely that figure is understated. But in this particular case, and we'll move on from this latest shooting, the gun reports suggest are from the grandfather of the shooter, who was, some reports suggest, possibly a retired civil servant, who have access to guns under a licensed program. So in this instance, it would have been a legally registered gun. Could any measures be in place to ensure that incidents like we have seen today do not, in fact, happen again?
0: Yes, a quick measure to respond to this case would be to put an expiry date on the license to possess and use gun, because right now this license is for life, meaning when you're an active officer who has sound mind and very able body, and then you have this permit to possess and use the gun, you can just keep the gun. But what happened, what would happen if one day you happen to face an unfortunate event in life and become very stressed and being considered not suitable to carry or even possess guns anymore, then the permit should have the expiry date, the kind of or at least call for re assess the ability, the suitability to possess or even use the gun.
1: Dr. Boonwara,
0: Another
1: sorry to interrupt here.
0: yes.
1: This is picking up on that particular point. I think after the shooting in 2023, at that point, Interior Minister Annarettan Chanwirakul, who is now Prime Minister, announced longer-term measures, which would include, as you just mentioned, medical certificates assessing the mental health and psychological condition of gun owners. So that is, in fact, in place. Has that not been implemented or implemented in a way that is less than effective?
0: It has been implemented, but as I said, this license is for life. And

0: That means when you were assessed for suitability of your mental state to own a gun, you could pass that test. But as time passed, you become, for example, old age or have a very serious illness, and perhaps not really in the good mental state to possess the gun anymore, then this, but you still can have that permit. So I think what the government can do is to revise this license to like 5 years or even 3 years that the permit holder have to be reassessed the suitability. Another measure is what the government did before, after the last shooting, was an amnesty for unregistered gun, basically calling for surrender of civilian guns, those guns that you probably received from your
1: Okay, yes.
0: parents or as inheritance, because obviously in Thailand, guns can
1: All
0: be
1: right, Dr.
0: inheritance.
1: Bunwar, pardon me for cutting in. We're running out of time, and I do want to get your final say on this. So there are many aspects to this, right? So access is one thing. Being able to bring this into a school is another. And perhaps much more difficult to address would be, we are all stressed, we are all angry, but we do not all easily get guns. And if we do, we do not bring that guns in and shoot people. We are not happy. So there are many ways in which we can address this problem. For you, you've called this a deep structural problem. What are the harder issues that still need to be addressed?
0: My final point is exactly that. I don't want this incident to be remembered as an isolated individual problem kind of incident, but it's a structural problem. How come we allow children to take guns or even weapons, other kind of weapons to schools, or how can we let the people who own gun to continue possessing the gun without constantly assessing the suitability of that people? So it calls for legal reform, cultural change, and I think the government can use this incident as one shot to prove that they are really serious about the gun control in Thailand.
1: Thanks, Dr. Bunwarat Sumarno, Senior Research Fellow at the Thailand Development Research Institute, looking at stressing why this is should not be seen as an isolated individual case, but part of a larger problem in Thailand. Thanks for that. Filipino lawmakers are crafting bills to restrict or possibly ban social media use for minors below the age of 16. This follows a recent spike in school violence that local officials blame on exposure to dangerous online content. But experts are against a ban, calling instead for better regulation and mental health support. Jacob Lazo reports from Metro Manila.
2: A shooter enters the school, armed and dangerous. Students have barricaded themselves inside the classrooms, staying low, silent, and out of sight. This is the first active shooter drill conducted by the Department of Education, an initiative launched after a mass school shooting in June.
3: Actually, it was a shock for me because I normally hear school shooting incidents from other countries.
2: On June 22, two students aged 14 and 15 opened fire at the San Jose National High School in Tacloban City. 3 students were shot and killed. 20 others were injured. Gun violence in schools is rare in the Philippines, but not unheard of.
4: Nakakabahala po sa amin yun bilang students na pumapasok po araw-araw. Tapos hindi po namin alam na one day, pwede po palang may mangyaring ganun na po sa amin din. And that our lives are at stake every day that we go to school.
2: Local officials blame online platforms for driving recent violent incidents in schools.
5: Sabi nga ng eksperto, dala rin ang exposure sa mga damaging social media sites at mga yung mga masasamang impluensya at saka yung mga groomers, yung mga terrorist groups online na actively recruiting na. So sa amin, we're trying to limit yung exposure ng mga bata dyan.
2: A bill in the House of Representatives aims to ban social media for those under the age of 13. A separate Senate bill seeks to ban it for those under 16. The bills also compel online platforms to implement an age and identity verification system and to proactively deactivate age-restricted accounts. Repeated failures to comply can result in penalties of up to 50 million pesos or over 800,000 US dollars. The platforms could also be permanently banned in the country. Cybersecurity experts warn that popular games and social media platforms have become recruitment hubs for extremist groups. One group, known as 764, was found to have recruited one of the Tacloban shooters.
6: They really just like the feeling of influencing others to do harm or to do violence and to kill other people, since that is part of their ideology.
2: But even cybersecurity experts advise against blanket bans, which could force children to move to more obscure websites that are harder to monitor.
7: The people who we're supposed to protect get to be punished rather than the people na are supposed to be punished talaga.
2: Instead, they suggest to work with digital platforms to develop stronger security measures that track, report, and take down dangerous content and identify potential groomers. Psychologists and cybersecurity experts also observe that most children who develop violent tendencies are those already experiencing difficulties at home or in school. For example, a 2022 study found that 1 in every 3 Filipino students is bullied. Whether or not bills to ban social media use for children are passed, one thing is clear: such rules and restrictions can only go so far. Actions needed to address a severe lack of counselors in Philippine schools. And psychologists emphasize that parents still play the biggest role in monitoring and molding a child's behavior, both on and offline.
7: When early aggressive behaviors tend to appear in the home, we don't just leave them as is. Communicating certain limits to the child also gives that or sparks that conversation that there are things that should not happen.
2: Jacob Lazaro reporting for CNA from Metro Manila.
1: The U.S. court has ordered Meta to pay more than $500 million for failing to warn the public about possible dangers to children. The fine is the largest child safety ruling the company has faced. The New Mexico judge says Meta must place the fine in a fund aimed at reducing future harms. He also called Meta a public nuisance and likened the social media firm to air pollution. Prosecutors call the decision a win for every parent who has ever worried about the effect of social media on their children. Meta, which owns and operates Facebook, Instagram and WhatsApp, disagrees with that ruling. The company says it will appeal, adding it has been transparent about the challenges of removing harmful content. New Mexico state attorneys had argued that Meta should be liable for the way its platforms expose children to harmful content and sexual predators. It's the first time a state has successfully sued the tech firm over child safety issues. The company faces thousands of similar lawsuits across the United States, losing a case in Los Angeles earlier this year. Figures just in the United States, the labor market posting a modest loss in July as businesses shed jobs in the face of renewed tariffs and higher costs driven by war in the Middle East. The Labor Department says employers cut 23,000 positions last month, and the unemployment rate dropped slightly to 4.1%. Non-farm payrolls projected to increase by 83,000 in July, while the unemployment rate was projected to hold steady at 4.2%. And so ahead on this bulletin, far from home, we take a look at how Singaporeans in Seoul are celebrating National Day.

0: Andrew De Cruz urgently needs a liver transplant.
1: Put me on the list. I'm willing to be a donor.
2: What if you had one last day with the love of your life?
3: I would do something extreme with him.
2: How would you spend it?
3: Let's do this!
1: Yeah!
2: Series finale of What If It's My Last Day, Saturday on CNA.
4: The future of global shipping depends on cleaner fuels, and the race is on to develop them. But what if a fuel claiming to be green isn't?
5: They look the same, they smell the same.
4: In Singapore, scientists are searching for fuel fingerprints hidden at the atomic level.
5: The most important clue that we are looking for lies in the carbon.
4: Breakthroughs, Race for Green Seas, 10th of August, Monday on CNA.

0: 每个人都讲我的鸡饭是最好吃的。
1: My Ayam Penyet is special. The customer feedback is very good.
2: I want to bring it down to the next generation so that this hawker trade will not die off.
3: I've wasted 20 years inside.
4: For hawker, people don't judge. You come and buy food, you also would ask me whether I'm an ex-convict or not.
5: I'm very grateful Madam Haja teach me this sambal. Then I feel like, alamak, someone trusted me.
6: 没有人这样炒东西的，再怎么炒，怎么炒，你都没有动到底的。
0: 来拿下来，来，不是这样的，不是这样的。
5: Today haven't finished frying around 150 kg a lot Not okay Haja. I came here to train Haja. I not come here to work.
7: Today we are here to judge this new hawker's skill.
8: When China set its sights on Japan's matcha dominance.
9: Kyoto-san の一番茶屋なんかはほとんど足元にも及びないです。
8: One made the powdered green tea a global icon.
10: The other is now the world's biggest producer.
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8: Matcha, Japan.
10: Or China. Wednesday on CNA.

The U.S. and ASEAN making separate calls for the complete and unconditional release of Myanmar's ousted former leader Aung San Suu Kyi. The Philippines, which chairs the ASEAN bloc this year, making the appeal after Red Cross official visit the Nobel laureate last week. Both the U.S. and ASEAN seeing the meeting as a positive development, hoping it will lead to regular access to Aung San Suu Kyi for her family, lawyers, medical professionals and humanitarian representatives. The 81-year-old has been in detention since Myanmar's 2021 military coup. ASEAN member Thailand has been stepping up its efforts to engage Myanmar. Thai Prime Minister Anutin Chanwirakul has been hosting Myanmar leader Min Aung Hlaing in Bangkok since yesterday, both pledging to deepen trade and energy cooperation. Min Aung Hlaing, as then army chief leading the 2021 coup, he says the government is working to restore peace, democracy and stability. Turkey, Saudi Arabia and Pakistan signing a deal deepening cooperation on security and collective deterrence. The Makkah Joint Defence Agreement stipulates that any attack on one shall be regarded as an attack on all. Also in the agreement, further enhancement for all aspects of defence cooperation. Pakistan says the pact aims to promote peace, security and stability. The three countries are already aligned as the fallout from the U.S. war on Iran continues. Pakistan has been the key mediator in the conflict and continues to work on a deal over the Strait of Hormuz. Now, the stories we're monitoring

0: On this bulletin, Ebola cases in the Democratic Republic of Congo have surpassed 4,000 as the outbreak continues to spread. Health authorities have screened more than 300 passengers traveling on a riverboat. The move follows the death of a 32-year-old man suspected to have been infected, raising concerns for others on board being exposed. The outbreak has killed more than 1,800 people. In Indonesia, animal trappers have captured a monkey that attacked 18 people during a two-week rampage on the island of Sumatra. It reportedly bit and clawed at residents, including children and the elderly. Some required stitches and rabies shots. 40 schools were closed over safety concerns. The monkey has been transferred to a conservation agency for tests. Court proceedings against former Malaysian Prime Minister Ismail Sabri Yaakob postponed this morning after he was hospitalised for a pacemaker procedure. His aide later told CNA that the procedure had been completed at the National Heart Institute in Kuala Lumpur this afternoon. The court case was adjourned to the 27th of August, with Mr. Ismail Sabri expected to be charged with failure to declare his assets in full. Mr. Ismail Sabri became Malaysia's Prime Minister in August 2021 and stayed in that job for about 14 months. The Malaysian Anti-Corruption Commission has been investigating him for more than a year over allegations of corruption and money laundering. In February last year, authorities arrested four of his former offices, cash and gold worth more than $40 million seized from the homes of the four offices and three other premises. So Ismail Sabri was questioned by authorities many times between March and May last year. His lawyer says the former Prime Minister was questioned again at the anti-graft agency's headquarters yesterday when he felt lightheaded and was taken to the National Heart Institute.
1: And prior to this, 2 minggu before this, he had a fall, okay, and then he had a medical, he had to be admitted to IGN, and then there was about like 2 seconds that his heart stopped beating. Right. So he was supposed to go for a checkup with IGN next Monday. He definitely want to clear his name, of course, but at the same time, the main thing that is on his mind is his health.
0: Singapore's diplomatic and business community in Seoul coming together earlier this week ahead of Singapore's National Day on Sunday. They also celebrated the growing partnership between Singapore and South Korea a year after the two countries marked 50 years of formal ties. CNA senior correspondent Lim Yun-suk reports from Seoul.
2: As the fourth year, Justin Yong has organized a reception to mark Singapore's National Day in South Korea. As chairman of the Singapore Chamber of Commerce in Korea, he's made sure everything runs smoothly as government officials and business leaders from both countries come together. He says deepening business activity between Singapore and South Korea convinced him to set up the chamber here back in 2021.
3: I think for 50 years, Singapore and Korea has actually had very good diplomatic relations. But only in the last few years, we've seen a lot more activity. And I believe that both countries are very aligned in certain directions.
2: The momentum is reflected in the numbers. Singapore's investment into South Korea hit nearly $3.8 billion in the first half of this year, more than three times the level recorded during the same period last year, with much of it going into finance and real estate. Singapore's ambassador to South Korea, Wong Kai-jun, noted the progress in bilateral ties.
4: I think last year, being the 50th anniversary of diplomatic relations, there was a good opportunity for both countries to really celebrate, reaffirm and also take stock of where we have progressed in our cooperation since 1975. But that is only a marker, it is not a destination.
2: He believes there is still room to deepen cooperation, particularly in high-growth sectors where both markets complement each other.
4: Korea is very strong in certain sectors, technology, semiconductors and AI, and there's also complementary strengths among Singapore companies, and that's probably why we see a lot of inflows of investments into Korea.
2: Singapore jewellery house Rises, famous for its gold-plated orchids, is also using the occasion to explore opportunities in South Korea for the first time in its 50-year history.
5: Korean, we know that it's not a country that we can neglect because it's a global cultural trendsetter. So since we want to be a fashionable and jewellery brand, so that's why we think that now is a good time because we have also evolved our design to a little bit more trendy.
2: These Singaporeans may be thousands of kilometers away from home, but this reception helped them feel a little closer. As business ties between the two countries deepen, so too do the human connections behind them. Im Yeon-suk, CNA, Seoul.
0: 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Headlines anytime at cna.asia, plus on Facebook and YouTube. Good night.

0: Of course, we saw landmarks, but it was the moments we didn't plan that we knew would stay with us. Trafalgar River Cruises sail a great story.
1: On the next Asia First, China's humanoid robot maker Unitree moves a step closer to its highly anticipated debut on public markets. Subscriptions open in the IPO that could value the company at $9 billion. The first mainland robotic IPO coming as US and China trade and tech tensions flare.

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0: Lord, not okay, Aja. I came here to train, Aja. I not come here to work.
1: Today, we are here to judge this new hawker's skill.

0: Sky Whisper, a celebration of whispered promises, capturing fireworks in the sky. 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
1: This is Singapore Tonight.
2: Good evening, I'm Angela Lin. In tonight's top stories, wealth management emerging as a key driver of growth for Singapore's banks. UOB and OCBC round off a strong earnings season with higher second quarter profits. The National Wages Council is set to convene to draw up annual guidelines on pay and employment. An analyst expects discussions to focus on how global uncertainties have impacted lower wage workers. And Singapore manufacturers exploring ways to adapt to the latest US tariffs. Some are looking to adjust their operations, while others are investing in productivity to offset higher costs. And also tonight, it's more than just houses. We look at how HDB flats have evolved over the decades to become homes for generations of Singaporeans.

0: Thailand plans to review gun control after the second deadly school shooting this year in the country's worst mass killing since 2022. Typhoon Dolphin bears down on southern Japan with heavy rain and strong winds as it moves westwards towards China. Wealth management has become a common focus for Singapore's banks, with an analyst saying the country's stability and attractiveness to global capital flows are supporting the sector's growth. It comes as the three local banks wrapped up a strong earnings season, with UOB and OCBC reporting higher second quarter profits today, as Beatrice Yap reports.
1: OCBC's net profit in the second quarter jumped 22% on year to $2.2 billion, helped by stronger than expected loan growth. The bank raised its full year guidance, with CEO Tan Teck Long saying the loan pipeline remains robust in areas like supply chain diversification and sustainable finance.
2: Loan growth in the second quarter is exceptional, partly because of some MMA transactions which we are backing. We don't really expect that exceptional growth rate to continue in the third and fourth quarter. It doesn't mean third and fourth quarter is weak. It's just relative to the second quarter. We will be at a slower pace than the second quarter.
1: Meantime, UOB also turned in stronger results, with a net profit up 10% to $1.48 billion, thanks to record wealth management fees. Its CEO, Wee Ee Cheong, says the bank is sharpening focus in that area as a competitive advantage.
3: The fact is we are selling our asset management to Allianz, and Allianz is a global fund manager that will accelerate our wealth ambitions, right? And that will continue to sharpen, continue to make our capabilities stronger as well as better customer outcome. So that itself is taken care of.
1: Among the three banks, wealth is emerging as a common growth driver. So what's behind the boom? One analyst points to Singapore's political stability and regulatory predictability as a safe haven amid growing geopolitical uncertainty.
4: I think just the amount of capital markets access and infrastructure and investment opportunities that Singapore provides, I think it does mean that wealth will still continue to flow into Singapore. And on top of that, if geopolitical tensions were to ease, we could see even more capital market activity for that matter.
1: She adds that rising family wealth across ASEAN could provide further momentum to keep wealth management as a powerful growth engine for Singapore banks.
0: And for more on the bank results this week and what they mean, we speak to Chin Hui Leong, who is co-founder of The Smart Investor. Hui Leong, good to have you with us today.
5: Thank you.
0: Now, the common thread that we're seeing across all three banks, DBS, mm-hmm. UOB and OCBC, is that both fee income and wealth management are doing a lot of the heavy lifting. What does that tell us then, you think, about how the business model of Singapore banks is changing?
5: Yes, so I think one of the biggest surprises for me for the second quarter is that the growth of the non-net interest income, or let's just call it the non-lending business, is growing so much faster compared to the first quarter. So if you take, for example, OCBC, they recorded a 51% growth in their non-lending business revenue. And for DBS, it was 21%. UOB was 15%. So when you have one side of the business, which is their lending business, sort of stagnating, and the other side growing so fast, the composition will naturally change and shift towards the non-net interest income, right? So to give you some examples, for DBS, the contribution was 41% in the second quarter compared to 36% a year ago. For OCBC, the contrast is even sharper because in the latest quarter, the contribution was close to 46% versus less than 36% last year. So I think this is a natural consequence of one side of the business growing way faster than the other.
0: Yeah, you mentioned stagnating lending. So in this case, do you think that the results are showing that banks can then successfully replace a lending income with wealth and investment related income this time?
5: So I think the question is more about not just replacement, but also growth, right? Because at the start of this year, DBS said that their total income was going to be flat for the year. Now, that's the short way of saying that one side of the business is going to come down, which is their lending business, but the other side is going to compensate for that decline, right? So net-net, you're going to have a flat revenue for the year. But now, yesterday, they changed their guidance and said that now they're seeing an increase in their overall revenue. So again, when one side of business, which by the way, is not coming down by a lot, we are talking about 1% to 2%, and the other side is growing and sprinting, you will see the non-lending side of the business do all the heavy lifting for the banks, at least in the short term.
0: Yeah, and speaking of wealth, you know, Singapore has banked on its reputation for a long time. It's a very safe place to park wealth. Mm-hmm. Do you think these earnings are evidence that money is actively flowing here, but because of geopolitical uncertainty?
5: Well, I think there are things that you know and things which we know that we do not know. I can't tell exactly whether it's primarily due to geopolitical concerns. But what we do know is that the assets under management, the AUM for the DBS, for example, has grown to over $500 billion. For OCBC, it's $350 billion. And on a larger scale, in MAS, they put out a report recently that the AUM for the entire Singapore is at $6.7 trillion. It was up by double digits in 2025, right? But the most interesting part is the composition of that AUM, where close to about a quarter of them is from Singapore, and about 40% actually comes from Asia-Pacific outside of Singapore, right? So definitely, MAS is trying to attract more money into Singapore shores.
0: And how much of this growth do you think is because of broader, more structural shifts in Asia's wealth, on top of course, the global uncertainty?
5: Yep. So I think the answer from the DBS CEO, Tan Shu Shan, was really interesting, because she's saying that it's not just about wealth relocation, but it's about wealth creation, right? So she gave two very good examples, I feel. Taiwan, for example, the GDP growth is over 13%. It's primarily because their semiconductor sector is benefiting so much from the boom in AI infrastructure. India, which is experiencing a growth in its middle class, is seeing GDP grow by 8%. And the key here is that they are not waiting for this money to come over to Singapore, right? DBS has a plan to actually grow its AUM to $1 trillion by 2030. And the way they're going to get there to set up 18 wealth centres around Asia. So they're not going to just wait for money to come to Singapore shores, right? They're going to where their customers are and meeting them where they want to be.
0: And speaking of this comparison with, you know, other countries that are quite aggressively pushing for wealth growth, can you tell us what advantages you think Singapore banks have, and in what ways are we still kind of falling short in that sense?
5: Yeah, so this may be above my pay grade, but I'll try my best. So I think there are some core advantages where Singapore has, which is being the trusted guy on the block. And also there's a deep ecosystem and wide, vibrant ecosystem in terms of financial products and so on. But I don't think they can just, you know, just rely on these two things, me being the most trusted guy and therefore you must send money to me. I think they do have to also take tactical moves. Like recently, they have reduced the onboarding process for private accounts from 6 weeks down to a month. And there's, I think, a lot of such moves which they have to make to continue to keep them competitive. So they can't just rest on their laurels and say that I'm the most trusted and therefore you should send money to me, right?
0: Hui Leong, thank you so much for your analysis. I've been chatting with Chin Hui Leong from The Smart Investor. And in other news, the National Wages Council will convene in 2 weeks to develop the annual guidelines on pay and employment issues. The recommendations are expected by the end of October. The NWC will consider Singapore's economic competitiveness and labour market conditions during its deliberations. It will also continue issuing guidance on progressive wage growth for lower wage workers. One analyst expects discussions to focus on how recent global uncertainties have affected lower wage workers.
6: We are a trading economy. Our trade to GDP ratio is over 300%, essentially. So sectors that are consumer facing, for example, I would say in the retail space, in the accommodation space, F&B space, for example. Some parts of manufacturing might be affected. Our petrochemical sectors will definitely be impacted because of the energy and the oil and gas shocks that we are experiencing now.
0: With retrenchments rising to 4,500 last quarter, another analyst expects the council to consider how displaced workers can transition into fast-growing sectors. He also believes discussions could include helping older workers remain in the workforce longer. That's as sectors such as technology continue to create demand for new skills.
7: We are seeing an increase in hiring, for example, in data centers, advanced manufacturing, and even AI organization, for example. So these new sectors are creating demand for new skills, creating demand for new jobs. NWC can really help to identify what exactly are the future workforce needs and how exactly they can support talent development.
0: And for a deeper look into this, we speak to Dr. Faisal Yahya, who is a senior research fellow at the NUS Institute of Policy Studies. Now, Dr. Faisal, lower wage and older workers, they remain a focus here.

0: So what are the biggest gaps when it comes to supporting that now, and who is still falling through the cracks?
1: Sorry. I think the low-wage workers essentially, some of them actually lack the training opportunities. It's probably due to a lack of awareness on their part in terms of what are the training skills and programs available. It could also be in the fact that for smaller companies, for example, they are unable to release workers given their small manpower numbers, and they are unable to find a cover for their current workers to actually go for training skills. The AI sort of induced displacement essentially is also a concern. I think for lower wage workers, they may not have the AI skills or the digital skills to actually go on to a new job scope. So that means that they have to be retrained essentially. And again, there's the problem of, you know, again, as I mentioned, the lack of awareness and the opportunities for them to actually to go for such training. So, and for older workers, essentially, you have to raise the baseline for their AI skills, which is not easy, essentially. So I think these are some of the concerns that actually is happening right now. The government per se, you know, cannot do everything, essentially, right? So perhaps, you know, for in terms of size and capacity, larger corporations, and we have larger corporations in the past that have helped the government to retrain workers. If you look purely at the company level, right, it may be a problem. But if you look at the whole ecosystem, for example, a larger corporation could help the government retrain a lot more workers in a particular skill set, for example. And those reskilled workers that this particular corporation do not need at that point in time could actually go on into the wider ecosystem and wider sector to actually improve and strengthen that particular sector.
0: And meanwhile, retrenchments have risen to 4,500. That is the highest since late 2020. So training aside, as you mentioned, what needs to change to help displaced workers return not just to work, but also to good jobs?
1: I think essentially a fairer retrenchment benefits to actually provide them the cushion for them to actually try to port into a new sector. Whether, you know, you can actually port relevant skill sets from one sector to another. We have done that in the past. For example, if you recall during COVID, we actually ported a number of our airline cabin crew to the healthcare sector because they have kind of a transferable skills. Looking back further, we have, for example, when we had a downturn in the offshore and marine sector, we had programs, for example, the professional conversion programs, very intensive sort of counseling and career guidance to actually port a number of these highly skilled workers into sectors that are needing those sort of skills. So we have done those in the past, and we can probably draw lessons from those kind of examples that we have gone through before.
0: And with businesses facing more global uncertainty, how realistic is it then for workers to expect stronger wage growth over the next year? And what would have to happen for that to materialize?
1: Essentially, the global economy is actually very volatile. We have lots of conflicts. I mean, we have conflicts going on still. We have, for example, but the impact across the economy is not uniform, for example. Sectors, for example, like AI or the semiconductor sectors are doing well because of the AI-driven boom, essentially. Certain specialized engineering services, equipment are also doing well to actually support this the AI boom. Industries, for example, like the chemicals industries, as mentioned, are not doing so well because of the external shocks in terms of the oil and gas kind of supplies. Sectors, for example, like retail or hospitality, you know, for example, F&B, may not be doing well. So essentially, it's not uniform. So we would have to look at how to help this particular sector in terms of maybe providing tax incentives or, you know, tax cuts. Providing extra help for the smaller companies to cash grants, which I think we are doing right now, providing loan channels

for these companies to actually stay afloat during these tough times, and actually helping workers. Example, we have things like the flexi wage policy to try to move workers into areas where their skills are

0: have a long way to go. And I think essentially maybe you can put this into legislation to actually get the employers to actually, bring up the wages.
1: Right, Dr. Faisal, thank you so much for sharing your insights with us. That was Dr. Faisal Yahya from IPS. And still to come, as higher US tariffs hit some Singapore exports, what goes into calculating the final bill? We speak to an expert to find out more. Plus, Singapore and South Korea reach for the skies. National Day spirit meets growing business ties after the break. Stay with us.
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0: A special National Day premiere. Where would you go if you received this note?
12: Meet me there. She's trying to spice up our marriage.
13: Papa, he's in Bali.
0: 8 hours, no contact.
14: You better be there.
12: We're running out of time, bro.
13: Bennett! Harrison! Founder of Lights of Learning! Whoop, whoop, whoop! Where are you?
12: Love, are you here?
0: Celebrating bonds this National Day, Meet Me There, Season 2, 10th August, Monday, on CNA.
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16: Welcome back. Some Singapore manufacturers are looking to adjust their operations after the latest U.S. tariff increase. They're also holding off on making major changes to where they produce their goods. Meanwhile, others are investing in productivity improvements to offset higher costs. The Singapore Business Federation says it's received a handful of queries on the situation. Eugene Chow with more.
17: Singapore firm T.E. Jia is known as the world's largest producer of spring roll skins. It also makes other Asian food products like samosas and dim sum for consumers around the globe. The U.S. is one of its key markets, making up 20% of its current revenue. With three production plants in Singapore supplying mainly the Americas, its U.S. customers will now face higher duties when importing its products.
18: They're definitely very concerned with the new tariffs increment because it essentially means a higher cost of serving the USA market, because we are actually looking about the entire supply chain from the manufacturers in Singapore down to the distributors.

0: And then eventually the customers in the USA. So with the new tariffs, it actually increased the cost much more significantly than previously.
1: The firm adds the jump from 10 to 12.5% puts Singapore exports at a disadvantage. The US kept the 10% rate for other regional neighbors such as Malaysia and Indonesia. But the food exporter has not made a call on outsourcing production, as it involves long-term decisions that cannot be made overnight. Instead, it plans to further improve productivity through automation, demand forecasting, and other operational efficiencies while maintaining product quality and supply.
2: Within a month or two, these products will reach customers in the US, but it will cost about 14,000 Singapore dollars to ship one of these 40 food containers over there. The firm says the new wave of tariffs adds another layer of cost pressures on top of the already elevated ocean freight rates.
1: Not every manufacturer is affected in the same way. This medical device manufacturer says it does not expect any immediate impact from the tariffs, despite the US market making up well over half of its business. The firm says it's because customers depend mainly on the consistent quality and regulatory compliance of medical components.
3: Typically, the approach when looking at and confronting tariffs is that we look at this from a longer-term perspective, not making short-term changes, but rather focusing on long-term effects for our customers and for the market overall.
1: For now, both companies say they are keeping a close watch on developments. They are also working with customers while monitoring the evolving tariff landscape.
4: Now, around one in three Singapore exports to the US now face a 12.5% tariff. But figuring out what businesses actually owe is anything but simple. First, is the product exempt? The list is long, spanning semiconductors, pharmaceuticals, and some electronics. If it isn't exempt, businesses then have to work out its customs value. And that's not simply the sale price. Freight, insurance, and other costs can also come into play. And only after all that can businesses calculate the final tariff bill. Then there's the question of where a product actually comes from. Many Singapore exports are made with parts and materials sourced from several countries. So simply being assembled or shipped from Singapore may not be enough. Businesses have to determine the product's country of origin based on where it was made and how substantially it was transformed here. That matters because it determines whether the product qualifies as Singapore origin in the first place and which tariff rules apply. Now, tariff and origin rules also vary from country to country. For products made with inputs from several markets, simply being assembled in Singapore may not be enough. Businesses may need to establish where the product underwent substantial transformation. That can determine its country of origin and ultimately which tariff applies. Now, to help us understand this better, we have with us Associate Professor Goh Pui Guan from the Department of Analytics and Operations at NUS Business School. Prof Goh, welcome to the show.
5: Thank you.
4: Now, first of all, you know, we looked at all the hoops companies have to jump through just to determine how much to pay. How challenging is it from the company's perspective to determine how much they have to put out?
5: Sure. So if you look at some of these products that are mentioned, there's a thing about dual use. So in typical customs declaration, there's an international standard that is called HS code, and companies will use that HS code in their declaration. And it's an international standard, but different countries will have different variations of that. In the case of the US, you know, some of the products might be classified, you know, as semiconductor type imports or non-like industrial imports, and therefore that the tariff rates will then be different or applied differently. And in order to prove that, then you need to show the appropriate documentation for that, right? And to show that it's used by the customer and how it's being used and the industry that it goes to. So it increases the amount of complexity that you need to do in order to show and demonstrate the compliance and sort of provide the documentation to prove.
4: Mm. And speaking of that complexity, you know, since the new tariffs were announced, has there been any more clarity with regard to exemption rules and also the customs value up to date?
5: I think it's still pretty much the same as what was originally declared, at the 23rd or 24th July. time frame. I think since then they have probably updated a little bit more clarity, but I think, you know, the rules are pretty much there. The issue is more of determining where it falls into the buckets. And, you know, it's not always easy because, you know, besides the type of products, it could also be that it goes to distributors, for example, and then the end customer is not always clear or the end use is not always clear. So they actually have to be able to break up, you know, who are the different customers they are using and what is the usage for.
4: Yeah, can you tell us more about these grey areas that you think might still be very confusing for companies right now? How can these areas be resolved and more clarity be sought?
5: Sure. So one example is the you know, the multiple type of customers, right? Or if it goes through a distributor, the end usage may not be clear. The other one is, of course, what you mentioned earlier with the tracking of the origin of the product. So in a case like this, you know, if it's a company that's distributing products, they may not necessarily know the details of where the products come from. Even if it's a manufacturing company, the different supplier tiers, you know, so normally for manufacturers, we are able to track first tier suppliers quite easily, but the second tier, that means the further upstream, second and third tier, it may be harder to get information on what they are doing. And therefore now, there may potentially be a requirement to trace, you know, all the way back in order to prove, one is the origin, secondly is to show that there is no usage of the forced labor, right? And it doesn't mean that just because it's paying at a higher rate that, you know, it can go through. So the documentation can still be asked for. Mm. You know, it's not that they always have to do, but in cases where the customers actually ask for further documentation, then the companies actually have to show this.
4: Yeah, what is that going to cost the companies though? You know, and also what kind of interim measures can they take while awaiting further guidance to reduce these costs?
5: Well, I think, you know, so a lot of this is operational, but I think, you know, in terms of what the companies can do, they probably are already writing to the US Customs, that's one, to actually clarify on their product nature and what is the category of HS code that their products fall under. And therefore, that hopefully will give them some clarity moving forward on where to declare, how to declare their products. Of course, they can also work with their customers to get documentation to help to prove their case. So all this requires some effort and time. The other thing that probably they can do is that if they are, you know, not so familiar with this, I think in the trade associations in Singapore, they actually provide some advisory service on, you know, the trade tariffs and rules. And therefore, some of these consultants in the trade advisory, you know, can actually provide information of this to their, you know, the trade association members, for example.
4: Mm. Now, which industries do you think are most likely to feel the impact first? And are there sectors that are somewhat cushioned from this?
5: Sure. So if you look at, I guess the first level, I think was mentioned just now about the differential tariff between 12.5 and 10%. So, you know, the first impact will be on price, companies that, you know, face more price competition and, you know, their products are more general products. Therefore, when there's a price competition, it's harder for them to, you know, to be able to differentiate themselves because they now are potentially facing a higher tariff level. So that's the probably immediate impact for the lower value type products companies. The other area is probably on companies that are distributors, that you know, may not necessarily be able to track their products to the level that you know, that is required, and therefore now they have to spend more time to look for the documentation and to be able to prove, you know, and you know, all the origin and stuff like that. And while it takes time, then in the interim, what do they do, right? In order to clear the customs, and that may also potentially mean lost business because the cargo gets stuck there, or the importers in the US may not buy from such companies.
4: Mm. Professor, thank you so much for sharing your insights with us.
5: Okay, thank you.
4: I've been chatting with Associate Prof. Goh Pui Guan from NUS Business School. Now, Singapore's national football team are tied 0-0 with Indonesia at halftime in their final ASEAN Hyundai Cup group match at Jalan Besar Stadium. They need to secure at least a draw to advance to the semifinals. The Indonesians, in white, wasted no time to attack in the opening minutes. But the Lions kept their calm to fend off the early scares. The hosts gradually came into the game and had six goal attempts, including this Song Wee-yong strike that was denied by the Indonesian keeper. Singapore survived another scare when this free kick kissed the top of the net 10 minutes before halftime. The half ends with both sides unable to break the deadlock. And we'll have the full-time result later in the bulletin. And regional news is coming up next, including Thailand's second deadly school shooting in less than a year. We bring you the latest. Plus, Typhoon Dolphin lashes southwestern Japan. Where the storm is headed next, just ahead.

0: The future of global shipping depends on cleaner fuels, and the race is on to develop them. But what if a fuel claiming to be green isn't?
1: They look the same, they smell the same.
0: In Singapore, scientists are searching for fuel fingerprints hidden at the atomic level.
1: The most important clue that we are looking for lies in the carbon.
0: Breakthroughs, Race for Green Seas, 10th of August, Monday on CNA.
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3: When quitting school pays more than graduating. 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
4: What happens when China sets its sights on Japan's matcha dominance? One made the powdered green tea a global icon.
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0: Welcome back. Time for some world news. A student on a shooting rampage has carried out Thailand's worst mass killing in nearly 4 years. The 14-year-old turned the gun on himself after opening fire nearly 30 times inside his school, just outside of Bangkok. Five people were killed, all of them teachers and staff. Before that, the teen gunman is believed to have shot dead his grandparents at home. Police say the gun belonged to the grandfather. An additional 34 rounds were recovered. Some 30 people were wounded, most of them students fleeing the shooting. Thai Prime Minister Anutin Chanurakwin was at the school within hours of the incident, and he hinted at possible motive. CNA Saksis Arasombat has more.
1: We have to take a highest degree of cautions when we are talking about possible motives, because the investigators are still going through and are still carrying out the work. That never stops Thai Prime Minister from openly speculating about possible motives. And he did, and Prime Minister Anutin Chanurakwin is no exception in that regard. He has told the media that hinting that distress or stress at home was one of the reasons behind it. But he has also insisted that there were other rumors. He has dismissed other rumors and possible factors that might have played here a role, and has more focused on the firearm itself. The firearm belonged to the grandfather that he killed before attacking the school. It was a legally registered firearm. Before then, he came here and, as according to our information, has targeted specific school staff and teachers on his rampage, killing five people before turning the gun on himself. That is when rescue operators have found him and were still carrying out CPR, and have then rushed him into hospital. But that's where he then was pronounced dead. About 30 people also were injured, the majority of them, as we understand, not by gunshot wounds, but the ensuing mass panic.
0: Southwestern Japan is hunkering down as Typhoon Dolphin lashes the region. It's the 13th typhoon to affect Japan this year, sweeping across Kyushu, Amami and Okinawa, forcing evacuations and flight cancellations. Japan's Met Agency says the storm is packing winds of around 144 kilometers per hour, with gusts of nearly 200 kilometers per hour. The slow-moving storm is expected to bring prolonged rain, raising the risk of flooding and landslides. Typhoon Dolphin is moving westwards towards China. It's expected to make landfall along the country's eastern coast this weekend. Now, Singapore is moving a step closer to importing more low-carbon electricity. The Energy Market Authority has given conditional approval for two firms to import 900 megawatts of low-carbon electricity from Malaysia. The move is part of Singapore's strategy to decarbonize the power sector. Sembcorp Utilities and Southern Solar Alliance aim to begin operations around 2029. They will bring in power generated by solar and battery energy storage systems in Johor. The EMA has conditionally approved and licensed 13 electricity import projects so far from countries like Australia and Cambodia. And ahead of National Day this Sunday, Singapore's diplomatic and business community in Seoul gathered to celebrate not just the occasion, but also the growing partnership between Singapore and South Korea. The event comes a year after the two countries marked 50 years of formal ties. CNA senior correspondent Lim Myung-suk reports.
2: As the fourth year, Justin Yeung has organized a reception to mark Singapore's National Day in South Korea. As chairman of the Singapore Chamber of Commerce in Korea, he's made sure everything runs smoothly as government officials and business leaders from both countries come together. He says deepening business activity between Singapore and South Korea convinced him to set up the chamber here back in 2021.
3: I think for 50 years, Singapore and Korea has actually had very good diplomatic relations. But only in the last few years, we've seen a lot more activity. And I believe that both countries are very aligned in certain directions.
2: The momentum is reflected in the numbers. Singapore's investment into South Korea hit nearly $3.8 billion U.S. dollars in the first half of this year, more than three times the level recorded during the same period last year, with much of it going into finance and real estate. Singapore's ambassador to South Korea, Wong Kai-jun, noted the progress in bilateral ties.
4: I think last year, being the 50th anniversary of diplomatic relations, there was a good opportunity for both countries to really celebrate, reaffirm, and also take stock of where we have progressed in our cooperation since 1975. But that is only a marker, it is not a destination.
2: He believes there is still room to deepen cooperation, particularly in high-growth sectors where both markets complement each other.
4: Korea is very strong in certain sectors, technology, semiconductors and AI, and there's also complementary strengths among Singapore companies, and that's probably why we see a lot of inflows of investments into Korea.
2: Singapore jewelry house Rises, famous for its gold-plated orchids, is also using the occasion to explore opportunities in South Korea for the first time in its 50-year history.
5: Korean, we know that it's not a country that we can neglect because it's a global cultural trendsetter. So since we want to be a fashionable and jewelry brand, so that's why we think that now is a good time because we have also evolved our design to a little bit more trendy.
6: Singaporeans may be thousands of kilometers away from home, but this reception helped them feel a little closer. As business ties between the two countries deepen, so too do the human connections behind them. Im Yeon-suk, CNA, Seoul.
0: And still to come, more than four walls and a roof. How Singapore built homes and communities over the decades. And after a jersey era drew flak, Adidas is replacing misprinted Singapore jerseys for fans outside the Jalan Besar Stadium. More after the break.
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Welcome back. Former lawyer and opposition politician Lim Tian was arrested by Malaysian authorities in Johor Bahru yesterday. The Singapore Police Force had issued an arrest warrant after he failed to start his jail term on Monday. Responding to media queries, the SPF said it is working closely with Malaysian authorities to return Lim to Singapore and thanked them for their help. Lim was due to serve a sentence of 3 months and 1 week for practicing law without a valid certificate. Education Minister Desmond Lee says human qualities like creativity, judgment and empathy will always matter, even as technology becomes more capable. Speaking to the first cohort of Arts University graduates, Mr. Lee adds that technology still needs people to ask the right questions to make impactful content.

0: An arts education, it trains you to observe closely, find meaning and amid ambiguity, communicate across cultures and communities, and imagine what does not yet exist. These are capabilities that matter in the creative industries, and I'd say well beyond.
1: The University of the Arts Singapore held its first joint commencement ceremony with founding members LaSalle College of the Arts and Nanyang Academy of Fine Arts. 693 graduates received degrees across fine arts, design, music, dance, theatre, and more. From addressing a severe housing shortage to preserving communal memory, Singapore's public housing design has evolved over the decades. Natalie Ong speaks to a Housing and Development Board architect on how it ensures Singaporeans live not just in houses, but in homes.
2: Built in 1965, Block 37 Circuit Road is as old as independent Singapore. Likewise, millions of stories have unfolded behind these doors, raising families and strong communities.
3: See, Kampong that time is Paya Lebar, Kampong Tanjung there. So I come here, this area, that time I was 13, maybe 13. Yeah, I stay until here, until this year.
4: 全部都是Kampong的人啊,大多数早上的时间你们会看到的是在楼下。 连我们有时候我们下去,我们会碰到熟人,我们就会打个招呼,需要帮忙,我们就帮忙,
2: An architect who's worked on public housing for the past 17 years says these flats were meant to address severe shortage and poor conditions.
5: The mission then was very simple, to house Singaporeans as quickly as possible. So we built long slab blocks, as you can see over here, whereby there were basic flats along a common corridor. Such flats were easier to build, faster and cheaper to build.
6: How did HDB try to retain that kampung spirit while trying to create a new sense of community in these new homes?
5: So these three blocks were located in the middle of the estates with shops at the ground floor. So this served as the focal point of the estate, and this where we were standing here is really the communal area where life, community life happened. So this is where neighbours catch up with one another, children run around, and where bonds were formed.
2: From the 1970s, HDB began experimenting with new block designs, an early version at giving each town its own identity. That ethos continues, even as designs evolve. Like McPherson Weave, launched 5 years ago just a short walk away from Block 37.
5: You can see traces of the area's rich heritage woven into its design. With such use of colours, it creates variation from each block and also allows people to develop a stronger sense of belonging to their block, their precinct.
6: I see there's the iconic Dragon Playground in a different form.
5: I used to play at such playgrounds and I can still remember the cold, hard concrete feel. I mean, these are small details, but then we think that it matters to Singaporeans to retain such memories, to carry such stories forward.
6: What could the flat of the future look like?
5: One recent example is the white flat concept, whereby the living room and the bedroom spaces are contiguous and not divided by internal walls. We're also planning to build taller. So at Pearl Hill, there will be HDB blocks that are over 60 stories. That is actually almost six times taller than the 10-story blocks in Circuit Road. Okay, one thing that has remained constant throughout the decades is our commitment to design and create homes and communities that Singaporeans will be proud to call home. So the way we design and build may continue to change and evolve, but that very purpose remains as important today as it was back then.
1: About 450 officers gathered at the Istana for the annual National Day Observance Ceremony today. They include staff from government agencies such as the Prime Minister's Office and President's Office. President Tharman Shanmugaratnam, Prime Minister Lawrence Wong, Senior Minister Lee Hsien Loong and Deputy Prime Minister Gan Kim Yong were present. The Attorney General's Chambers also performed the Dikir Barat, a style of Malay choral singing. Around 1,000 Defence Ministry and Singapore Armed Forces personnel also came together to celebrate Singapore's 61st birthday. Defense Minister Chan Chun-sik

0: Singh led the pledge and national anthem. The music and drama company also brought cheer, putting up a performance tracing SAF's role in Singapore's independence journey. All SAF units will be holding observance ceremonies, including those training overseas. And Singapore's national football team are tied 1-1 with Indonesia in their final ASEAN Hyundai Cup group match at Jalan Besar Stadium. The Lions will advance to the semi-finals if they can hold on to the draw, with minutes remaining in the game. The Indonesians in white wasted no time to attack in the opening minutes. But the Lions kept their calm to fend off the early scares. In the second half, sloppy defending by Singapore proved costly as Indonesia's Ragnar Oratmangoan found the net to put his team ahead. But the Lions' in-form striker Ilhan Fandi equalised after an error by the Indonesian keeper, putting Singapore in the driver's seat to advance to the semi-finals. Credit to him for that. Singapore have won 4 ASEAN championships, but their last title came 14 years ago in 2012. Since then, the Lions' record has been patchy as they were eliminated in the group stage in 4 of the next 6 tournaments. On the 2 occasions they advanced into the semi-finals, they were beaten by Indonesia in 2020 and Vietnam in 2024. And you can catch the ASEAN Hyundai Cup live or on demand on MeWatch until 26th August. Follow Mediacorp Sports on YouTube, TikTok, Instagram and Facebook for the latest updates and trending content. Now, sports apparel giant Adidas has stepped up its swapping service just days after launching the new Singapore national team jerseys for sale. Some fans had griped online about missing or slanted prints and receiving wrong sizes, leading to the brand issuing an apology on Wednesday. Noah Kong with more.
1: A pop-up truck at Jalan Besar Stadium for fans to buy or exchange their national team jerseys ahead of Singapore's ASEAN Hyundai Cup match against Indonesia. It's the latest move from new kit supplier Adidas after a flurry of complaints from netizens who received the wrong sizes or whose jerseys had missing or slanted prints. In a statement today, the brand said it takes product quality control and customer experience seriously and are resolving the issues. It stated that customers could return jerseys for full refunds online or exchange them in stores and at its merchandise truck at the stadium. That appears to have appeased some fans.
2: Yes, I heard about it only after I purchased my jersey, but I'll still be supporting Adidas and of course the Lions. I'll still be supporting the brand and will be buying like Adidas product in the future.
3: I'm actually very happy for them. Like the past 19 years with Nike, actually that's what a beautiful jersey we have. But right now we have like new stripes and also the big match tonight, and I just can't wait to see Singapore, how Singapore performs tonight.
4: This is Chet.
5: You want to show your new jersey tomorrow?
4: Yeah, come. Yeah. Singapore, make sure you win, huh?
1: The Football Association of Singapore declined comment on the issue. The Adidas national jerseys were on sale since Sunday, with the Lions wearing the new kit against Indonesia at Jalan Besar.
0: And that's Singapore Tonight. Don't forget, headlines anytime at cna.asia. Thanks for your company and good night.

0: Of course, we saw landmarks, but it was the moments we didn't plan that we knew would stay with us. Trafalgar River Cruises sail a great story.
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0: Prime Minister Lawrence Wong's National Day message will be shown tomorrow at 6:45 p.m. on CNA. 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
13: I'm very grateful. Madam Haja teach me this sambal. Then I feel like, alamak, someone trusted me. Today haven't finished flying. Around 150 kg. Lord, not okay. I came here to train. I not come here to work.
14: Today we are here to judge this new hawker's skill.

0: Welcome to Singapore Hour, your go-to guide to the city's coolest sights, sounds and hidden gems. And speaking of hidden gems, just off the mainland lie the Southern Islands, home to some of Singapore's best beaches. I'm talking about Lazarus Island. With new trails, eco-stays and outdoor activities, this might just be your next escape. Are you ready to explore?
1: Yeah. Oh my god, Sonia!
2: Yeah. Are they mating?
1: Hey, it's mating!
2: I think so, yeah.
1: Whoa!
3: This might not be everyone's idea of downtime. But for me, it's second nature. I'm an ecologist, and I'm always looking at how nature and people can thrive together. From guiding wildlife tours to creating nature content, and even raising a self-sustaining

0: Training aquatic ecosystem at home. And living in Singapore, I'm constantly drawn to its wild pockets. But there's one place I've yet to officially explore. Just off Singapore's southern coast lies a cluster of islands, among them Lazarus. Today, it's a quiet escape. But 50 years ago, it was a lived-in island home to a small, close-knit community. One of the few who remembers that time is Fai, now in his 50s.
1: So I'm the only last family. I'm staying with my grandmother, grandfather. So I'm 7 years old only. On that time lah.
0: What was growing up on Lazarus like?
1: We always swim and finding birds.
0: What do you remember most about life on Lazarus Island?
1: Of course, there is our daily food, seafood. In kampung life, plenty of it. Eat until you cannot eat.
0: Back then, locals knew the island as Pulau Sakijang Belepa, the island of one barking deer and palm trees. For Fai, these waters have always felt like home. Why did you decide to become a boat captain?
1: Well, I love nature. The peaceful sound and the cricket sound always remind me the past. Maybe it runs inside the blood, so that's why I'm here.
0: It's a privilege to hear these stories of the island's past. As someone who's only known the redeveloped version of Lazarus, it's a rare chance to reconnect with nature. And today, I'm meeting others who are helping visitors do just that.
2: Hey, nice to meet you.
3: Nice to meet you.
0: This is Andrew and Dan. They blend wildlife encounters with outdoor adventure, uncovering the island's biodiversity and forgotten past, one kayak or hike at a time.
2: We are nature enthusiasts, so we don't claim to be experts. So every tour that we do, we're constantly learning more about the different wildlife here. So I think that sort of brings the participants and us closer because we're all on this learning journey together.
0: Out here, nature sets the pace.
2: I love the fact that we're not crowded by human activity and you're able to hear the sounds of nature more prominently. I think my top favourite wildlife here would be the long-tailed macaques. When I see wildlife, I'm quite excited to know that these species are thriving well. We hope that after the tours, our patrons actually come away with a renewed sense of appreciation for nature and also all the efforts that are going in to protect these very fragile habitats and creatures as well.
0: This is the rarest species of snail, Ramus murex snail.
2: Wow.
0: It's always fun comparing notes in the field.
2: This one, which is the branching coral, so you can see, there's a little critter there as well.
0: There's plenty of life hiding in these waters. While some are easy to spot, others move a little faster.
4: Okay, there's a... Yep.
0: I think that was the ghost crab, am I right?
4: Yes, the horn-eyed ghost crab. So usually we only see it at night, so it's quite a spectacle that we saw it in the day and trying to find some shade in the water.
0: They're able to run extremely fast just like that because of their hooked legs. They can run about 100 body lengths per second, and this is much faster than a cheetah, actually.
4: And over here, you can see the burrow of the ghost crab.
0: Right.
4: It's quite common, especially by the shoreline. You can even find them at the grassy areas.
0: It's these quick, surprising encounters that make exploring the island so rewarding. And just a short walk from the shore, we're hoping to spot something much harder to find.
2: So right now, we're on a very famous bird feeding spot. There are many different birds that we can see here, like the blue beaters, and I think we're blessed to have a visitor's lapwing today as well. I know, it's finding fruit now.
5: Yeah. Oh my God, it's on here. Yeah.
4: Are they mating?
5: Hey, it's mating.
4: I think so, yeah. Oh, then they shy, they stop really.
0: To be able to get this close to it without spooking it out is quite rare. After that close encounter, I can't wait to see what else the island might reveal. There's one last stop on our tour, a patch of natural mangrove. One of the few still found on Singapore's southern shores.
2: So mangroves are actually really, really important to fight against climate change.
0: And I believe there's less than like 5% of mangrove forests than in the past.
2: Yep. They're great carbon absorbers. And then they store it in the root,

0: in the soil and the leaves itself, you'll be able to make a difference in the amount of greenhouse gases in the atmosphere if you have enough of these planted as well.
1: So people are also making like conservation efforts on how to cultivate more mangroves around the area and how to live symbiotically with mangrove forests.
0: And closer to the water, I think we may be able to spot some mud skippers as well.
2: All right. Yeah, they're all they're around. Wow, a lot of them are the blue-spotted cheeked ones. They're flagging its the little dorsal fin. They'll flag that dorsal fin to kind of make themselves look intimidating, bigger and scarier as well. Oh wow, they're getting really close. When I do tours, it's always on the boardwalk itself. This close-up is one-of-a-kind kind of experience.
3: Seeing mudskippers in abundance is a good sign that the ecosystem here is doing well. Lazarus is teeming with so much marine biodiversity that there are plans to designate the Southern Peninsula as Singapore's next marine park. There's no shortage of ways to enjoy nature.
2: Hi, Brenda!
3: But for those seeking a bit more thrill on the island...
4: Ready to point today?
2: Yeah, going on that contraption.
4: You have a remote control in your hands and then you just trigger it and you fly.
2: Awesome, like a rocket ship.
3: This is Brenda, and she's brought electric water sports to Lazarus. And not just any kind.
4: Jetboard is a surfboard without the waves. So you get to go up at a very fast speed just using a remote control. And for e-foiling, it's similar to jetboard, but it allows you to fly up above water. So you get to enjoy that flight, like levitated.
2: So how do you get into e-foiling and jetboarding?
4: Mark Zuckerberg started playing e-foil, and then he posted a video, it went viral. So a lot of people in Singapore started to buy the boards, but no one knew how to play it. So because I have background in water sports, I thought, why not give it a shot? So right now we run Singapore's only e-foil and jetboard school right here at the Southern Islands. I'm a strong believer that we want to trade the iPad screens for sunscreen.
2: Right.
4: So whenever I bring people here, we treat it as a chance for our students to come here, see the island, and at the same time learn a new sport.
5: Put one leg up, other leg up, look far, slowly stand up.
2: Yeah, that looks quite fun, but it's quite intimidating.
5: Okay, go.
4: When you step out, right, put your back feet up first. Then bring your front feet forward. If you bring your front feet forward, you're like doing a yoga pose, are very tiring.
2: Oh, okay.
3: Definitely feeling like a fish out of water. But as an ecologist, I am trained to be patient and persistent.
4: Okay, very good. Just keep it going.
6: Yeah.

0: Wow, it's really, really hard.
1: Not everybody can stand on the first try, but you managed to fly up a little bit. That was really awesome.
0: I really hope to come again. This is really fun.
2: Operators like Brenda prove that sustainability and adventure can go together. And she's not the only one. On the other side of the island, I meet Jeff.
3: Hi, Jeff. Nice to meet you.
2: The man behind one of two accommodation options here.
3: Wow.
4: It looks small on the outside, but when you come in, it's really big.
2: His homegrown business is part of a global movement that's been growing quietly since 2008.
4: The tiny house movement through time and the evolvement of how people led their lives, it also became a way of minimalist living. We actually started Big Tiny in a hope to minimize the impact of tourism on the environment. By staying in one of our tiny houses, they are already unknowingly doing a little part.
2: Since 2017, they've set up over 500 compact homes from Lazarus to locations across Australia, Asia, and Europe. Each unit is designed to reduce its environmental footprint.
4: Our houses are all built on wheels, so we do not need to cut down trees or even build a foundation for the house itself. The rooftop, there's actually solar panels. The materials used to build the house are also sustainable as well. There is a food biodigester in the house. So if they have leftover food, they could actually all put the food into the biodigester. It turns it into compost within 24 hours. So I think the heartening thing is that more and more people are more aware of the effects of climate change and they are more keen to actually do their bit.
2: Smaller spaces use fewer resources, produce less waste, and leave a lighter footprint.

0: As an ecologist, I feel the urgency to protect what's left. But change doesn't always need to start big. Sometimes it begins with how we live, explore, and move through the world. Because the choices we make today will shape the places we leave behind tomorrow.
1: Andrew de Cruz urgently needs a liver transplant.
2: Put me on the list, I'm willing to be a donor.
3: What if you had one last day with the love of your life?
4: I would do something extreme with him.
3: How would you spend it?
4: Let's do this!
2: Yeah!
3: Series finale of What If It's My Last Day, Saturday on CNA.
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18: 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Oh, she's really there!
15: Meet Kan Laken, Singapore's first deaf natural science illustrator and conservation photographer, whose extraordinary journey proves that passion and determination know no boundaries. This August on CNA.
19: From sandy shores, we're heading inland to Bukit Merah in the west of Singapore. Translated from Malay, the name means red hill, inspired by the red soil once found in the area. But don't let the name fool you. Fitness coach Sean Law is going to take us through a neighborhood full of small town charm, leafy parks, and laid-back vibes. Turns out, Red Hill is pretty green after all.
20: Three, ready, one, two, three, go!
21: There is something beautiful about starting the day in nature. My name is Sean Law. I'm a private fitness coach. I believe in holistic wellness, not just physical fitness. I am at an open park at Bukit Merah.
22: No! No! No!
23: Okay! Good job! Well done!
21: Running into a group of parrot enthusiasts known as the Macaw Mavericks wasn't exactly on my morning agenda.
24: Good guy.
21: But that's the charm of Bukit Merah.
24: Apple! Lava!
0: We have total about 100 over smokehouse. We like greeneries and it's like open field areas, so it's quite nice for us to be here, so that the parrots can enjoy the freedoms.
1: Step up.
0: Wow.

0: within one of the Singapore's most beautiful green spaces.
1: Not many people know that Bukit Merah is home to Hort Park. Spanning 9 hectares, the space offers a refreshing escape filled with greenery and inspiration.
0: A perfect place for recharge before the day picks up. Right, table for one. Yeah, can I have a latte coffee? Thank you, beautiful. So Canopy has 5 outlets now around the island, but Hort Park holds a very special place in our hearts. Parkgoers, families, people with pets can come to Canopy to enjoy after going for a walk, and they can come here for brunch or coffee.
1: I found out the cafe also offers some tasty dishes like crab meat aglio olio, beef burgers, and grilled chicken.
0: We actually incorporated these plants into our outlet to help people feel like they are in the park while still being indoors. And all these plants are real, so these air plants and these creepers, as well as these bamboo shelves, all help to create this very wonderful interior.
1: There is something special about slowing down with a coffee or a good meal surrounded by nature.
0: Bukit Merah is actually home to bustling industrial estates. It's a place where industries, small businesses, and homes all exist side by side. There's a strong working class energy here that gives Bukit Merah its unique character.
1: I'm in a cluster of offices, retail shops, and convenience stores. Right here is where I run my fitness center.
0: A few years back, I had a health scare and I decided to be fit again. Now, I'd like to help more people. That's why I set up this business. Hello. So, have you practiced at home?
2: Try to.
0: Aries, Jax are my clients. They've been with me for 9 months so far. I can see that there's a progress in your weight. You must be eating right over the week.
3: Yeah.
0: Good job.
3: Thank you.
0: Your bicep try to touch your ear.
3: 3, 4.
0: Continue to breathe. I was inspired to start Huge Fit at Bukit Merah Central because it's a very vibrant, busy place. So I gain a constant flow of clients who want to gain their health. So we'll start with our tricep, 90-degree, and you don't move your arm. Yeah. Some clients want to slim down, some want to gain weight, some want to sleep better. So we cater different programs with a different strategy to help them accomplish their goals. Our philosophy is to let the customer be mentally fit, physically fit, and socially fit for the community.
2: I live around the Bukit Merah Central vicinity and came across this modern-looking studio, and that's where I got attracted to come try out the studio. There's a dedicated space for training, and then you have a yoga space.
0: Don't force it, feel the stretch is really good. Try to touch the ceiling. I'm now here at ABC Brickworks Food Center, one of the Bukit Merah's most well-loved hawker spots. It's been here for decades. The food here is very diverse. You get all sorts of food. Indian, Malay, Chinese, and Western food. It is multiracial. Bang Martin!
4: Hey,
0: how are you?
4: I'm good.
0: I miss your ayam penyet. Can you make one very nice one for me today?
4: Okay, I will make special for you.
0: Thank you.
4: All right.
0: Today is my cheat day.
4: Okay, here is your nasi ayam penyet.
0: Wow, thank you. Hey, Bang Martin, can I ask you something?
4: Sure.
0: Why is your ayam penyet so delicious?
4: So basically, we use chicken rice. For the chicken, we marinated for 2 or 3 hours. Then we double fry it, so it become crispy.
0: Wow. It's shook. The fragrance is nice, prawn paste mixed with

0: Bukit Merah has the mix of everything. If you're looking for furniture shop, cafe, hardware shop, shoe shops, they are all available here. Most of them are run by family business. They know their clients very well. Customer come back week after week. I like popping into these small shops. You'll be surprised how often you score a better deal here than in the big stores. Hi, boss.
1: Yes.
0: I'm looking for tap fitting.
1: Tap fitting. Come here. I show you tap fitting on here.
0: Okay.
1: Okay.
0: I need an L. I need a straight. Okay. How much is it?
1: Be 380 plus 350 is 730. I give you discount 30 cents, $7.
0: Thank you.
1: Thank you.
0: Just crossed some of the bigger malls in Bukit Merah. They are just next to the smaller business that we passed by just now. Now I'm heading to an iconic building which is very popular among Singaporeans. Let's go. It's one of the oldest buildings in Singapore, opened in 1976. Even with all the malls around, it still holds its charm. So it's truly a landmark that stood the test of time. I used to come here when I was younger.
2: Hey, hey Dad.
0: Hi.
2: This is my dad.
0: Hi. This is my son, Cho Heng. I'm going to buy a new pair of shoes for him.
2: Yeah, we're at Queensway Shopping Centre where there's a lot of sports and sneakers, right Dad?
0: Yes.
2: Let's go. Shopping at the limited edition store for my new shoes, right Dad?
0: Yes.
3: So many shoes. Yeah.
0: This one is the latest one, right?
3: Really?
0: Yeah.
4: Hi, guys.
0: Hi.
4: Can I help you all today?
0: My son is looking for a pair of shoes, solid and stylish.
4: Solid and stylish. Any particular use? You want to use it for basketball, running, just casual wear?
2: Maybe something more versatile that I can use every day.
4: Sure. What's your size?
2: US 8.5.
4: I'll get it. I'll be right back.
2: Thank you.
4: Yeah, we had like our like traditional family sporting goods stores here, and we decided to like open the first dedicated sneaker boutique in Queensway. What better place when we already had so many people coming here for sports? Generations of generations have been coming here. Let's see, I think I should let him try this. Do you want to give this a try? It's pretty cool. Also, it's got this pocket. You can put your keys.
2: I think I like the color of this, but I think I set my mind on this one. Thank you.
4: Okay, take care. Bye-bye.
2: Bye-bye.
0: Okay, bye-bye.
2: New shoes. In limited edition. Hi, Baba.
0: Hi. Happy for you. I think my son is very happy today. One of my favorite spots in Bukit Merah has to be Henderson Waves, a stunning pedestrian bridge with views of the city and nature.
2: Henderson Wave is the perfect place to take it all in. And the best part, I get to spend it with the people who matter most to me.
0: Hi.
5: Hi.
0: How's your day? Let me introduce to you my family, my wife Cindy, and then the future athlete, my younger son, Jun Heng.
6: Stretching close to 300 meters and rising 36 meters above ground, Henderson Waves is the highest pedestrian bridge in Singapore. As a family, we often find ourselves coming here for a walk.
2: Smile!
0: At the end of the day, this is what it's all about. Family, connection, and finding place that truly feels like home.
6: To me, Bukit Merah is the right place.
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0: A special National Day premiere. Where would you go if you received this note?
1: Meet me there. She's trying to spice out our marriage.
2: Papa, he's in Bali.
0: 8 hours, no contact.
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2: Bennett, Harrison, founder of Lights of Learning. Whoop, whoop, whoop. Where are you?
1: Love, are you here?
0: Celebrating bonds this National Day. Meet Me There, Season 2, 10th August, Monday, on CNA.

0: We are at one of over 5,000 bus stops across Singapore, part of a system that keeps the city moving. Buses are a daily essential, and now they're even smarter, faster, and more efficient than before. But behind the scenes, what does it take to keep it all running like clockwork?
1: Every morning, before the city wakes, buses are already on the move. They pass through neighborhoods, heading into the city as the day begins. Connecting people, places, and daily routines. One journey at a time.

0: Singapore's bus system spans the city with over 360 routes and 5,000 stops. It's designed for reach, frequency and flow, with most buses running on time, almost to the minute. But it took years of change to build a system we see today. Singapore's first buses were privately run in the early 1900s. Small, noisy, and prone to breakdowns. Nicknamed mosquito buses, they made up most of the bus services up till the 1960s. Operators ran different routes, some in the city centre, others on the outskirts. There were plenty of buses, but no system to bring it all together. Over the decades, the government restructured the system, consolidating operators, standardising routes, upgrading the fleet, and introducing central planning. What began as a patchwork of services became a coordinated network across the city. The day begins in a quiet depot at 4 a.m.
1: So, morning, I'll reach, I'll report my duty.

0: Then the dispatcher will deploy me with a route for me to do.
1: Peng Kian is a bus captain, a title that reflects how the role has changed.
0: Normally, people will think that a bus captain is a bus driver that ferry passenger from point A to point B. Actually, in Singapore here, we do more than that. We have to take care of the passenger safety. We have to take care of the situation safety on the road.
1: Safety doesn't start on the road. It begins with the first checks. Peng Kian powers up the systems, checks the exterior, then walks the cabin for one final look. Once he's on the road, the focus only sharpens.
0: It's not only driving. Bus is big, you got a lot of blind spot. So constantly you got to look after the blind spot and the system. So focusing is very important.
1: With so much to watch, it helps to have backup. The mobile eye system monitors lanes, tracks nearby vehicles and pedestrians, and flags speeding. Is designed to catch what the driver might miss before it becomes a problem.
0: So there's one thing that I like about this job. I can see a lot of stages of people, like working group, the elderly, the helpers. So you get to face them in one whole morning. So it's quite fun. Like you're engaging all kind of different people on different routes at different places.
1: Not every day is easy, but he keeps going. For the familiar interactions and the people who remind him why he does this. On the road, bus captains respond to what's in front of them, traffic, timing, and whatever the day brings. But behind the scenes, another team is watching the bigger picture. They track live data, adjust routes, and keep the network in sync.
2: Hello, BLCC, how can I help you?
1: When something goes wrong on the road, the call often comes here first. At the Bus Operations Control Center, controllers like Sam keep an eye on every bus route, tracking delays, road conditions, and how crowded buses are. From his screen, he sees how it all connects.
2: Every day, I need to ensure the bus operation is smooth and all the buses travel on schedule. We also checking the bus location, the passenger loads, and the road condition. If there's any sign of delay, then we will take the action immediately.
1: Spotting the issue is just the first step. The challenge is reacting fast. Rerouting services, alerting ground teams, and keeping things on time.
2: Okay, where is the location? Okay, so you mean now the road is not passable, right?
1: A fallen tree blocks a turn. One bus is stuck. As the bus captain waits at the scene, Sam's already working through options. Checking nearby buses, finding a detour, and assessing how this might affect other buses down the line.
2: Sam calling from SMRT. Okay, I have a situation here. Is the road not passable for service 973 along this Petir Road turn to Bukit Panjang Road. So I have planned a diversion route. We go through this Jerebo Road, Rongpang Road.
1: It sounds simple, but these are split-second calls based on experience, road knowledge, and the pressure to get it right.
2: Okay, now the diversion route has been approved. Now we are following this route. We just turn here. Okay, we skip to these two bus stops. The most challenging for me is time, because every second pass by, the things maybe will go worse. We need to react very fast to make a decision, and the action, what action we take will affect any commuters on the route. They may not able to travel on time.
1: Moving buses across the city is one challenge. Changing what powers them is another. Singapore is gradually replacing its fleet with electric and hybrid buses. Over 130 are already on the road. But switching to electric

0: isn't just about the vehicles. It means new infrastructure, new workflows, and new ways to keep things running. At another depot across the island, technicians are already getting to work.
1: I'll check the exterior for you.
0: Sharul has been a bus technician for 8 years. In the last two, his focus has shifted to maintaining Singapore's growing fleet of electric buses. From braking systems to high voltage wiring, everything needs checking. And it all starts with the batteries.
1: So technically what I'm looking out is for any abnormalities on the wire harness or any AC-DC motors or any problems on it.
0: Inside each electric bus are multiple battery packs that contain many battery cells. Their temperature and charge are tracked constantly to ensure the bus runs reliably. If anything looks unusual, it's flagged early for maintenance. That's why early checks matter. Once the bus is on the road, the checks don't stop. Built-in systems with remote diagnostics track performance in real time, even while passengers are on board.
1: So if the bus is outside, we can see the future abnormalities coming. So we can call back the bus and maintain accordingly.
0: Technology helps, but some checks still need to be done on the ground. Under the bus are some of its most important systems. Also, the most exposed. Brake lines, suspension, and high voltage cables. Sharul looks for cracks, corrosion, or signs of wear. Things that could put the whole vehicle out of service if missed. It's detailed, demanding work. But Sharul knows why it matters.
1: You're going to check the sensor? Open the door? Of course, it's a cleaner and a greener future. There's no smoke, so the passengers also will have a very smooth ride with no much noises. As a bus technician, I feel proud and happy to be a team of maintaining e-buses.
0: Singapore's bus system didn't start out smooth, but today it runs because of many hands behind the scenes. Captains starting before sunrise. Controllers adjusting the network in real time.
2: Okay, so I have planned a diversion route.
0: And technicians keeping the next bus ready to go.
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0: Most of it goes unseen, but it's what makes the system work.

0: Prime Minister Lawrence Wong's National Day message will be shown tomorrow at 6:45 p.m. on CNA. 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
4: The future of global shipping depends on cleaner fuels, and the race is on to develop them. But what if a fuel claiming to be green isn't?
5: They look the same, they smell the same.
4: In Singapore, scientists are searching for fuel fingerprints hidden at the atomic level.
5: The most important clue that we are looking for lies in the carbon.
4: Breakthroughs, Race for Green Seas, 10th of August, Monday on CNA.
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Kiran Sujanani is an animal rescue volunteer with nerves of steel and roots in India. But when she's not handling snakes, she's launching yachts from Singapore's marinas. So if you're dreaming of a luxury cruise, she's your go-to. As for me, I'm happy just hanging out by the beach.

0: Hi, Kieran.
1: Good to go?
2: Yes.
1: Should I call in the marina?
2: Sure.
1: Okay. Marina, Marina, this is Leviathan 8. Please help us to cast off. Over. Let's go. We're heading east towards Eagles Bay, yeah?

0: Seems like a quiet day for the ships today. What should be our ETA? About another 30 minutes, I guess?
1: Less than that.
0: Less than 25, yeah?
1: Yes.
0: Okay, good. I'm Kiran Sujanani. I am Indian by origin, as you can see. When I moved to Singapore, I by chance met a captain of a luxury yacht, Captain Warren Blake. He's quite a renowned captain. He explained the workings of the luxury yacht charter industry to me in Singapore, and I got super interested in that. I learned the ropes. I started with one yacht. I started chartering approximately. Now, today, I stand at 60 yachts in my fleet. How many from the marina are here?
2: Two.
0: Two people?
2: Two.
0: Yeah. Line secure?
2: Line secure.
0: Good. Welcome on board Leviathan 8. This is a 105-footer super yacht. You're here at the stern area. This is the flybridge here. Beautiful one. Lots and lots of space here. On this side here, we've got the jacuzzi, the seating area, the bar counter, sunbeds, and right here is the helm. This is where the captain steers from. We have a variety of clients. We have corporate clients, we have private parties, we have birthdays, anniversaries, we also do weddings. Every charter has its own requirements, and that's what makes my job really interesting. All good, another successful day. So I was born and raised in Oman. Four generations of our family have been living in Oman up until 2004, when my husband got a project invitation to come and work in Singapore for a bit. In that process of coming here on weekends, he one fine day leaves his passport in the pocket of his jeans, and the helper didn't check and washed the jeans, and the passport got washed in the washing machine.
3: So we contacted our Indian High Commission over here, and they said all the

0: verification processes will take about 3 months. I explained the situation to her. I mean, there was nothing we could do about it. We put our heads together, her sister, my brother-in-law, and me, and then we decided that Kiran should come here.
1: My sister is married and settled in Singapore. They called me back in 15 days' time after a lot of brainstorming, I guess, and it was quite shocking. It was a difficult decision. But then my priority was being with my husband.
0: It was an absolutely new challenge, you know, to set our base, to plant our roots in a new country. I think it's time for us to uproot ourselves from Oman and plant our roots in Singapore.

0: Hi, Steve.
1: Hi, hi.
0: Hi, sup. Guys, what is the score?
2: 1-7.
0: Okay. I've been playing badminton since school. School in Oman. I was the house captain and I played badminton from grade 5 to grade 10. I was always in the team and I enjoyed the sport completely.
1: Ready? Nice shot.
0: So I joined this WhatsApp group called Love for Badminton. There is a person named Steven. He runs this group. Basically, he does the booking of courts and helps us with organizing the games. When I started playing, I realized, wow, there are so many locals, Singaporeans, people from all different nationalities. They help me with understanding their cultures. You know, we celebrate festivals together. It helps me be like a local, be with them and meet and mingle with them.
1: And I did hear something that you're going to wanting a tournament, something.
0: Absolutely.
1: Right?
0: I think we should do a tournament.
1: All right. And what prizes are we going to get? Suggestion?
0: Cash.
1: Cash. Huh? Is it when she say cash, huh? I see so many smiling faces.

0: Well, I've just finished work and now I'm heading to Animal Concerns Research and Education Society, abbreviation is ACRES. Today I'm doing the evening shift. Hey guys!
1: Hey, hurry up, we got a case to go.
0: You have to rush now?
2: Yeah.
0: Okay.
2: So this school, one of the staff actually contained the monitor. So we are not sure about the condition of the monitor yet. So if it's injured or not, but it's already contained and it's been inside the containment for an hour and a half.
0: Wow.
2: So and the thing that we are rushing for is because the school is gonna close. So basically ACRES Wildlife Rescue Team, we attend to cases of animals in distress. So that includes injured animals from whichever situation, also stranded animals or even animals which are stuck on urban spaces. So a lot of people misunderstood ACRES as being animal removal service, but we do not do that. So as much as possible, we engage the member of the public to fully understand about how to coexist with these animals. Let's put it down, cover the face first.
0: Yeah, he's good.
2: He's good?
0: Yeah.
2: All is good. Yep. All is well.
0: He's good.
2: Okay, now let's transfer him inside. Ready?
0: One, two, three.
2: I work closely together with the wildlife rescue volunteers such as Kiran. No matter where they are from, what are their backgrounds, we are always welcome everyone who have the same cause. So we just...
0: In any rescue mission of an animal, I feel good about it because at least we were able to put a displaced animal back into its habitat. It gives me so much satisfaction. It is just an animal lover's delight.

0: I think our orientation into Singapore or us settling in into Singapore, they both played a huge part. Her sister and my brother-in-law, of course. Because since they're Singaporeans, they already have a lot of friends here. It was easing us into the country very, very nicely.
1: So we live in Kembangan, the east side of Singapore. In fact, all 20 years we've been in the east side only. And we love it here. The ease of getting onto the connector parks and walking to East Coast Beach and, you know, taking, you can actually go for a nice long walk there. They love it too. They love the beach. Hello, Uncle.
2: Hello.
1: How are you?
2: Hi, thank you.
1: Hi. We spend a lot of time with our communities as well. I'm a Gujarati, he's a Sindhi. So we have huge communities here and we have made friends with a lot of them. And it's we celebrate the festivals together. It's great being in Singapore because all this, being away from home, it's still celebrated here and it's...
0: You don't miss home.
1: Yeah. Kemjo, all good? Yeah. Great. Like Gugri? Hi, Gugri.
0: Take care, bye.
1: Okay, bye.
0: See you.
1: Bye.
0: Take you. Bye. We'll see you soon.
1: See you.
0: Bye. We always used to think that, you know, it's very, very modern. But there are these small, small pockets that you find that are all a little more laid back. And those are the spots that we've found over the years and we like going back to those places.
1: I guess that's what's kept us here for 20 years.
0: Yeah. Come on, Magico.
1: Slowly, slowly. Let's go. Come on.
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7: I'm very grateful Madam Hajar teach me this sambal. Then I feel like, alamak, someone trusted me. Today haven't finished frying. Around 150 kg. Lord. Not okay. I came here to train. I not come here to work.
8: Today we are here to judge this new hawker's skill.

I'm not really awfully aware of him filming, except there are one or two occasions where he gets into the film, and I do remember him doing things like that.

They actually set up a pretend film studio in the backyard. And they were obviously acting out, you know, what the Japs did. And another point, he actually went and filmed in the street, which was extremely dangerous, because if he'd been caught, he would have been shot.

headline news this hour. A 14-year-old shooter killed at least 5 people and himself at a school outside Bangkok. More than 20 others were wounded. Police say the teenager had also fatally shot his grandparents before going to his school in Nonthaburi province. Authorities say he fired at least 26 rounds using a handgun belonging to his grandfather. Thai Prime Minister Anutin Chanrakun described the situation as horrible. ASEAN and the US are renewing calls for the immediate and unconditional release of Myanmar's detained former leader Aung San Suu Kyi and other political prisoners. They made the call after a rare visit by the International Committee of the Red Cross to the 81-year-old earlier this week. They're hoping for regular humanitarian and medical access, while ASEAN is also seeking access for its special envoy. And Typhoon Dolphin is approaching Japan's southern Okinawa Islands, bringing strong winds, heavy rain, and widespread travel disruption. Okinawa's main airport has been shuttered, with all domestic and international flights cancelled. Hundreds of residents have moved into evacuation centres. The typhoon is moving westwards towards China, where it's expected to make landfall along the country's eastern coast this weekend. And that's the latest from the CNA Newsroom.

0: This is East Asia Tonight.
1: Good Friday evening, and we're Telly Edwards. Tonight's top stories. Typhoon Dolphin batters southwestern Japan, shutting Okinawa's main airport and forcing hundreds of thousands to evacuate. China is bracing for impact this weekend. Relief in sight from South Korea's scorching heat, with heavy rain set to cool the east this weekend after temperatures neared 40 degrees. And U.S. President Trump unveils new trade measures to boost competition with China on solar and semiconductors, slapping a 15% tariff on key material, polysilicon. Also, Chinese exports jump in July, beating expectations and extending the trend from June, boosted by global demand for AI-related goods. And a Thai teenager on a shooting rampage at his home and school north of Bangkok kills seven and wounds at least 23 others.

Also tonight, Chinese box office hit Dear You is drawing tourists to heritage villages in the southern Shaoshan region. But as visitor numbers surge, locals are asking, will they benefit? Southwestern Japan is hunkering down as Typhoon Dolphin lashes the region with violent winds and rain. The year's 13th typhoon is engulfing Kyushu, Amami, Okinawa, home to nearly 14 million people, and that has forced evacuations. Japan Meteorological Agency says the storm, now tracking westwards, is packing winds of up to some 140 kilometers per hour near its center, with gusts of up to nearly 200 kilometers per hour. Well,

0: The typhoon will soon reach China. It is expected to make landfall along the country's eastern coast over the weekend. And for more, we're joined now by CNA senior correspondent. We've got Mitra Ishida in Tokyo and our China correspondent, Hans Lihui, in Beijing. We're going to start with you first, Mitch. Fill us in on the situation at the outer islands of Okinawa and Amami.
1: Yes, well, Okinawa has been experiencing powerful wind and rain with level 4 warnings issued out of 5 for rain and mudslides. And due to its slow speed, it could last until Sunday. Now, there are reports of people falling and hurting themselves from strong winds. Thousands of homes are reported without power, flights suspended, and will remain suspended on Saturday. And Okinawa is a popular destination. Supermarkets are closed, parks and aquariums are closed. And on Thursday afternoon, local authorities have opened evacuation shelters. And in Amami Island, north of Okinawa, over 20,000 homes have lost power. And the situation is similar to Okinawa. Now, the concern is Kumamoto. Last Tuesday, it was hit by a magnitude 7.1 earthquake. And according to the prefectural government, 17,000 homes were damaged. And Kumamoto is not expected to be directly hit by Typhoon Dolphin. But rain clouds could further scar the quake-stricken areas. And as a temporary measure against the heavy rain, residents and self-defense forces have been covering roofs of damaged homes with blue sheets. Prime Minister Sanae Takaichi's cabinet this Friday approved the designation of last week's earthquake as a severe disaster under the Act of Special Financial Support to help with reconstruction. And another big typhoon, Chanhom, is in the Pacific heading towards the main Japanese archipelago. And according to weather forecasts, it could hit northern Honshu or Hokkaido the middle of next week, right during the peak of Obon, the period to welcome back ancestral spirit.
0: Well, challenges certainly remain in Japan, but let's turn our attention to China now. And Sihui, let's bring you in. There's been reports that the storm's outer bands are just beginning to reach China's eastern coast. How are the authorities preparing for its arrival?
2: Well, authorities have maintained a yellow alert for eastern China. That is the third strongest level in a four-tiered system. Intensity could reach strong typhoon level this weekend. Strong winds and rains are expected in Fujian and Zhejiang province. Authorities have also activated a level 4 emergency response for geological disaster prevention, with tier 1 being the strongest. So they're stepping up prevention and monitoring the rainfall that is expected over the weekend. Major hubs near Shanghai, including refueling hubs as well as a passenger ferry services, they have halted their services. Even Ningbo City in Zhejiang province, they have suspended their maritime tourism activities as well as shut down coastal attractions. Now, in other parts of China, they're also awaiting the heavy rainfall. Already in northwest province Shaanxi, 25,000 people have evacuated on Thursday after rainfall had caused roads to collapse. And after this rainfall lands, northwest China, northern China could expect heavy rains in Heilongjiang province as well as Jilin province. It could also make its way into central China.
0: Well, thanks for those updates on Typhoon Dolphin. CNA correspondents Tan Zihui in Beijing and Mitchell Ishida in Tokyo. In other news, President Donald Trump has unveiled new trade measures aimed at giving a boost to American production of materials used in solar panels and chips. Now, he's slapping a 15% tariff on polysilicon. That's a raw material primarily produced by China, and setting minimum prices for related imports from December.
3: Unbelievable business. Chips will have a big percentage of the chip business by the time I leave office, which could be a long time. Who knows? But it could also be fairly quick. They say 2.5 years. We're going to find out. But I just want to say that it's an honor to have worked with a very smart group of people. And we're bringing the chip business back into the United States in a very big way.
0: Now, polysilicon is a critical material used to make solar panels and semiconductors. Commerce Secretary Howard Lutnick says that the move will prevent Chinese producers from dumping cheaper products into the market. The White House adds that it will also level the playing field for American producers and strengthen national security. It says the U.S. share of global polysilicon production capacity plunged from 50% in 2005 to below 2% in 2024. The move adds to Washington's growing trade pressure on Beijing as it pushes to cut U.S. reliance on Chinese supply chains. And political watchers are questioning whether Washington is protecting American industry or creating another bargaining chip ahead of a possible Trump meeting in September. Well, we've got Roland Lim here. He is here to give us the lowdown. And I guess the big question is, I mean, this latest tariff measure, can it really loosen China's grip?
4: Well, not quickly enough, as President Trump would like. I mean, China dominates every step of the solar panel global supply chain, from the polysilicon to the products, that's wafers, cells and modules. Depending on the product themselves, I mean, Chinese companies account for something like 80 to 90% of global manufacturing output. So that's something that's taken years to build out, as well as billions of dollars spent. So 15% tariffs by the Americans is not going to solve that overnight. At the same time, the U.S. is also pairing that with minimum import prices, as you've mentioned, and that's basically creating a floor on the price of these products, the polysilicon, the wafers, the cells, and the modules. As you mentioned, Howard Lutnick, the Commerce Secretary, put it bluntly, this is essentially to stop Chinese prices from undercutting U.S. prices, and also to spur the local manufacturers themselves from making more investments and quicker production of polysilicon products.
0: Right. And the timing is interesting. Why now? I mean, just ahead of a possible Xi and Trump meeting in September.
4: Exactly. I think it is deliberate. By delaying the implementation by 120 days, Washington buys U.S. manufacturers some time, and it also gives itself diplomatic flexibility. So if that meeting in September goes well, that's a lever that President Trump can then hold off on. Mm-hmm. And if things don't go well during the September talks, the tariffs are in place for December. The flip side to that, though, is that from now to December, we are going to see the surge in buying of importers buying up this cheap materials, polysilicon, in order to beat the tariffs. And so that's something that U.S. manufacturers had tried to avoid, but the U.S. is sticking with the timeline of December for the tariffs.
0: So what is this really about? Solar panels or chips?
4: Both, really. But I think semiconductor industry really is the biggest story. I mean, polysilicon has two grades. One is for solar, so it's used in the solar panels themselves. The other is electronics, because it's used mostly to make silicon wafers, which is essential to chip production. Of course, AI chip production currently now is a national security concern, and polysilicon now sits at the top of that pyramid. So the simple matter of the fact is that, you know, the tariffs should be implemented sooner, and they are worried that if they want manufacturers to start producing at home, they're going to have to secure the upstream products as well.
0: So we know that this is possibly just another bargaining tool for Trump, but what about President Xi? I mean, does he hold any cards here?
4: He has several to hold. Up his sleeve? Well, for one, he can just simply absorb the tariffs, because the Chinese global production houses, they coordinate the market. You know, they make the cheapest possible goods, so there are no shortage of supplies, and they just make less money. The other is relocation. And ever since there's been tariffs, U.S. tariffs on Chinese origin goods, Chinese manufacturers have been very quick to actually spread out manufacturing capacity outside of China, especially in Southeast Asia. So that's number two. Number three is, you know, China has also leverage on critical minerals, elements, and the clean energy supply chain. And that's something that China hasn't been afraid to use, because during the two, three last negotiations with the U.S. over

0: tariffs is actually drawn that card. So, but of course, you know, it remains to be seen what China will do to in response to these tariffs, because if they jeopardize the current stable relationship between the US and China before that September meeting, well, we don't know where things will go from there.
1: So in the meantime, what's the likely impact going to be on the markets?
0: The immediate impact is it's going to be a very moderate, say, analyst. But it does signal, the important thing is that it does signal that the US is prepared to pay more today for greater supply chain resilience tomorrow. So this won't deter or dampen China's dominance in polysilicon overnight, but it does show that it's Washington's long-term strategy of implementing Section 232, which is to use national security concerns to secure its critical manufacturing capabilities.
1: Right. Thanks for the explainer on the latest U.S. Tariffs. We will be chatting with you a little later after the break. And that's where we're going now. We are going to take a short breather, but coming up next, Singapore banks, OCBC and UOB, looking to grow their wealth management in Hong Kong after delivering an upbeat performance for the segment. Plus, flash memory maker SK Hynix on a corporate bond buying spree as it manages its growing pile of cash from its semiconductor business.

0: A special National Day premiere. Where would you go if you received this note?
1: Meet me there. She's trying to spice out our marriage.
2: Papa, he's in Bali.
0: 8 hours, no contact.
3: You better be there.
1: We're running out of time, bro.
2: Bennett, Harrison, found him late to party. Whoop, whoop, whoop. Where are you?
1: Love, are you here?
0: Celebrating bonds this National Day. Meet me there. Season 2, 10th August, Monday, on CNA.
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11: When quitting school pays more than graduating. 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
12: When China sets its sights on Japan's matcha dominance. One made the powdered green tea a global icon.
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14: Hello again. Good to have your company this Friday evening. As promised, we're going to bring Roland back for more business updates. And Roland, China's export engine, apparently it's still firing on all cylinders.
15: Yes, today's data actually comes at a time when US-China tariff truce is still holding, although tensions are far from resolved. Exports continued to be a key driver for China's economy last month on strong demand for AI-linked technology. Outbound shipments rose 23.9% on year, slowing from the previous month, but beating analyst estimates. Imports jumped some 27.5%. Surging prices for chips and commodities like oil and metals have helped inflate the country's trade figures. Other products like electric vehicles have also boosted growth in trade. Now, exports of cars rose more than 50% in both value and quantity, as Chinese automakers expand abroad, while domestic demand stays subdued. Singapore's second and third largest bank are looking to grow wealth, their wealth management, that is, but not just at home, but also in Hong Kong. Now, that's as the two lenders turned in the second quarter results that showed strong growth in the segment.

0: into Hong Kong. The lender said in May that it aims to grow the number of wealth managers by about 30% this year, equivalent to about 30 to 50 new hires. Both banks also maintained shareholder payouts. OCBC declared a dividend of 47 cents a share, while UOB will pay an interim dividend of 88 cents a share. OCBC CEO Tan Teck Long sat down with an exclusive interview with CNA's Elizabeth Neo. Now, he explains why he sees long-term potential in the wealth management business as a growth driver for OCBC.
1: Wealth is an important part of our strategy. We roll out our Next Frontier strategy, and under the Next Frontier strategy, we have a whole wealth strategy. We have confidence that we can work together, putting all the wealth units and provide a solutions for the whole wealth continuum. So we have Bank of Singapore, we have OCBC, and we have Great Eastern. Together, we can curate value propositions for wealth customers throughout the whole continuum. There will be ups and downs in the markets, but for us, regardless of up and down in market, we see long-term potential in the wealth business, and we will continue to make investments into the wealth business.
2: How important is Southeast Asia for your wealth business? Any plans on expanding further in the region or even beyond? Because I know you have significant presence in Malaysia and Indonesia, for one.
1: Yes, Southeast Asia is our home market. So we certainly will want to continue to grow in these markets. For example, a few months ago, we announced that the acquisition of HSBC's wealth business in Indonesia. And if there are suitable targets, of course, we will continue to consider. But meanwhile, we will focus on organic growth, investing in the wealth business. We have a ASEAN domestic strategy and a twin hub strategy. The ASEAN domestic strategy tries to grow with the rising affluence in each of the ASEAN domestic markets, such as Malaysia and Indonesia, aside from Singapore, which is a financial hub.
2: I also want to know if AI has started to contribute meaningfully to the bank's revenue growth, especially also in the wealth business.
1: AI certainly has made a difference in our wealth business, but I want to clarify that under our Next Frontier strategy, we have ADD at its core. ADD is AI, digital, and data. Under the ADD strategy, we don't overly focus on AI per se. What we want to do is to relook at our own processes, redesign the processes so that it is employee friendly and customer friendly. Now, after we redesign the process, we will digitize it, and we will also intensify the use of data and analytics. AI come in when it's fit for purpose. I am not able to isolate AI and say how much has it contributed to our wealth business. But all the investments we have made, all the redesign of processes we have made, the investments in new products, rolling out new products, collaboration between Great Eastern and Bank of Singapore for the high net worth value proposition, they have all shown good results.
2: OCBC has raised its interim dividend to 47 cents a share. Can we take it that you're confident in the sustainability of the bank's earnings even as net income comes under pressure?
1: We continue to work on our core franchise. We are fully cognizant of the NIM compression since last year. I've been working very hard to improve our income by focusing on non-interest income. And we have been very successful with that, and we have confidence that we can sustain the growth.
0: An analyst from Moody's explained why she thinks that despite geopolitical uncertainties and some exposure to Chinese real estate, Singapore lenders are still in a strong position when it comes to asset quality.
3: On asset quality, we do think that the bank's asset quality should remain fairly resilient. The banks are entering this cycle of perhaps geopolitical uncertainties. It's a fairly strong loan book. And in terms of the perhaps the key area that we watch out for is their commercial real estate exposures in Greater China. But even for those exposures, we think banks have made preemptive provisions. Some

0: of the banks are also holding on to provisions that they built during the COVID pandemic. And hence, we think that even if there are some slippages of asset quality from the loan book, the banks do have a fair bit of buffers to accommodate any such slippages.
1: Singapore's Energy Market Authority, EMA, has given conditional approval for two firms to import 900 megawatts of low-carbon electricity from Malaysia. It says the move is part of Singapore's strategy to decarbonize the power sector. Sembcorp Utilities and Southern Solar Alliance aim to begin operations around 2029. Now, they'll bring in power generated by solar and battery energy storage systems in Johor. The EMA has conditionally approved and licensed some 13 electricity import projects so far from countries like Australia and Cambodia. The AI boom has turned South Korean chipmaker SK Hynix into one of the world's most profitable companies. Now it's putting some of those billions of dollars into local corporate bonds. According to Bloomberg, SK Hynix has invested between $7 and $28 billion in investment-grade bonds and commercial paper this year, as soaring demand for its AI memory chips continue to boost earnings. The company is estimated to be sitting on around $63 billion in cash after its cash holdings jumped some 62% in the second quarter. A strong chip sales and proceeds from a record $26.5 billion American depository receipt listing drove the surge. The chip giant also planning a $38 billion expansion of chip-making facilities in South Korea. It'll build a new DRAM manufacturing facility in Yongin and an NAND, or NAND, fabrication plant in Cheongju. And that is your business update this Friday evening. Otele.
2: Thanks so very much for that, Roland. Well, we are going to go for another break now, but coming up on East Asia Tonight, apparent divisions among Pacific Island nations after they failed to agree on a joint response to China's missile test. And China confirms the death of two sailors after nearly a year from a collision between its own vessels in South China Sea.

0: future of global shipping depends on cleaner fuels, and the race is on to develop them. But what if a fuel claiming to be green isn't?
1: They look the same, they smell the same.
0: In Singapore, scientists are searching for fuel fingerprints hidden at the atomic level.
1: The most important clue that we are looking for lies in the carbon.
0: Breakthroughs, Race for Green Seas, 10th of August, Monday on CNA.
2: On the next Asia First, China's humanoid robot maker Unitree moves a step closer to its highly anticipated debut on public markets. Subscriptions open in the IPO that could value the company at $9 billion. The first mainland robotic IPO coming as US and China trade and tech tensions flare.
3: Biodiversity is booming, which is inviting for some local foragers and farmers who embrace edible wildlife.
4: We're the largest organic banana grower in Singapore.
5: This is a gem.
6: Amazing. Yeah. So the mulberries are from the garden.
7: No, that's delicious.
8: Singapore is ramping up conservation efforts locally and across the region.
9: I really do love reptiles and finding out about them, so I really love my job.
10: The building must relate to the lives of the people.
11: 目前还是一直要创新一些新的东西。我也不希望说人家把我看作是八十岁的人。There
12: are those who dare to be different, who have made their mark in Singapore and beyond.
13: You have such big dreams, you know, you want to change the world with your art.
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0: Here are the headlines we're following. Typhoon Dolphin batters southwestern Japan, shutting Okinawa's main airport and forcing hundreds of thousands to evacuate. China is bracing for impact this weekend. Well, unrelenting high temperatures in South Korea, with several major cities remaining under a severe heat warning. But rain forecast for the weekend could bring much-needed relief. Plus, U.S. President Donald Trump unveils new trade measures to boost competition with China, slapping a 15% tariff on polysilicon, a key material that goes into the manufacturing of solar panels and semiconductors. South Korea's largest cities remain under severe heat wave warnings this evening, but rains forecast for the weekend could bring some much-needed respite to the country, which is experiencing one of its worst summer heat in recent history. Well, ahead of the rains, prolonged spell of temperatures topping 40 degrees Celsius continues across much of the country. At least 21 people have died from heat-related illnesses so far this summer. Well, more than 2,400 people have required medical treatment since mid-May. President Lee Jae-myung on Thursday ordered an all-out government response, calling for all available resources to be mobilized to minimize the impact. Authorities are also turning to technology to protect vulnerable groups. In North Gyeongsang Province, drones equipped with loudspeakers and thermal cameras have been deployed, warning elderly farmers to take breaks and avoid prolonged exposure to the heat.
1: Today marks Ipchu, the traditional beginning of autumn in Korea's lunar calendar, but really it feels far from autumn here. You know, there are no signs of cooler weather yet, with South Korea still in this grip of this intense heat wave. And that is changing the way that people are experiencing what is normally one of the busiest times of the year. This is the peak of the summer holiday season, when many South Koreans would usually be traveling, spending time outdoors and visiting popular tourist destinations. The beaches are still attracting visitors, but people are changing their habits. They're avoiding the hottest hours of the day. They're looking for cooler areas, you know, heading to mountain valleys, libraries, museums, and other indoor spaces where they can escape this heat. And also here in Seoul, I've seen where businesses are also adapting. Some shops and cafes are keeping their air conditioning running at full capacity, not only to keep the customers inside comfortable, but also to encourage people to come inside, take shelter from the heat, stay longer, and hopefully open up their wallets. But they do say that, you know, this comes with another challenge, and that's the rising electricity demand and the cost. Now, with homes and businesses running air conditioners almost around the clock now, the government is closely monitoring the power supply, and there are concerns that demand could approach the record levels once the companies return from their summer holidays and the industrial activity picks up again. Now, for tourists, there is no clear sign yet that the heat has stopped people from coming to South Korea. The streets here in Seoul are full of tourists from around the world. And in fact, South Korea welcomed more than 10 million foreign visitors in the first half of this year. And that's a record for this period. And July and August remain the peak travel months. But the government is continuing to issue heat alerts, and not just for South Koreans, but also for the foreign visitors, reminding everyone that, you know, they have to go indoors when it's really hot and they do need to take precautionary measures.
0: New Zealand says that Pacific Island nations have failed to agree to a joint response to China's recent missile launch. As foreign ministers gathered in Fiji for the annual Pacific Islands Forum foreign ministers meeting, well, top diplomat Winston Peters says that two members had refused to sign on the statement, though he did not name the countries. Mr. Peters, however, suggested some members may be influenced by those outside the region. Further discussions are expected at the Pacific Leaders meeting at the end of this month, a development underscoring divisions over how to confront growing strategic competition in the region. Now, Beijing test-fired an intercontinental ballistic missile into the Pacific Ocean last month, mere hours after warning several countries. Well, that sparked condemnation from multiple leaders, but the 18-member Pacific Islands bloc has yet to give a formal response. An expert says that some members might hold back criticisms of China, as they do not also call out the U.S. for firing missiles in the Pacific. Well, China, meantime, has officially confirmed that two of its sailors died in a collision involving its own vessels in the disputed South China Sea. This comes nearly a year after the incident, which happened in disputed waters. A Chinese naval vessel then had rammed into a Coast Guard ship while pursuing a Philippine patrol boat. Beijing at the time acknowledged that a confrontation had taken place, but no further details were given. Chinese authorities have now awarded the two sailors martyr status, saying they died during what was described as a maritime rights defense operation. In China, the designation is an official honor given to people deemed to have sacrificed their lives in service to the country. Now, tensions between Beijing and Manila over competing claims in the South China Sea have continued to flare. China asserts its sovereignty over most of the resource-rich waterway. And this overlaps with claims by the Philippines and several other Southeast Asian countries. Tensions between both sides flared again last month following another maritime confrontation, prompting Beijing and Manila to summon each other's ambassadors. South Korea's government is showing signs of a public split over how to deal with North Korea. Foreign Minister Choi Hyun has criticized his colleagues' push for broader talks with Pyongyang, raising questions over President Lee Jae-myung's strategy to restart dialogue. The public disagreement centers on how far Seoul should go to engage North Korea. Unification Minister Chung Dong-yong has proposed four-party talks involving the two Koreas, the U.S. and China. But Foreign Minister Cho Hyun called the ideas idealistic, saying that they lacked government-wide agreement. Well, Chung hit back, saying that ideals are needed to change reality. The clash comes as President Lee Jae-myung shifts towards a peace-first approach, dropping measures seen as hostile by Pyongyang. But North Korea has largely ignored Seoul's overtures, and analysts are warning that the rift could weaken efforts to restart dialogue and reinforce Pyongyang's doubts over whether any deal would last. South Korea says that it has collected 15 landmines believed to be washed onto its shores from North Korea following earlier monsoon floods. Authorities are warning that more mines could still be found. The demilitarized zone, also known as DMZ, splits the two Koreas after their war in the early 1950s ended with an armistice. It is one of the most heavily mined places on Earth. Some 800,000 mines are believed to be buried along the 250-kilometer-long stretch. While most of them dates back to the Korean War, mine laying has continued in recent times. The South Korean military warned last month that heavy rainfall could wash these explosives into its rivers and coastal regions. Now, the ordnance can remain deadly decades on. Well, some headlines from media outlets in East Asia. Focus Taiwan reports that a former Taiwanese Navy serviceman has been jailed for more than 2 years for selling military secrets to a Chinese intelligence contact for financial gains. Now, Asahi News says that Japan's food self-sufficiency rate has slipped to 37%, down 1% from a year earlier. The figure is well short of the 45% that the government aims to achieve by 2030. And Korea Times reports that text message phishing scams, known as smishing, are on the rise. Fraudsters use the victims' real family names and pose as their children to steal bank details or install malicious apps. A fraud prevention firm says that nearly 1,900 people were targeted in the past 7 months. Eight people are dead after a student opened fire at a school in Thailand. At least 30 others were wounded in the attack in Bangkral district, just north of Bangkok. Now, a police statement says that the suspect shot his grandparents dead at home using his grandfather's handgun before carrying out the school attack. The shooter, identified as a ninth grader, typically about 14 years old, killed five at the school before turning the gun on himself. Well, the deputy interior minister has confirmed the casualties with CNA.
2: มันเป็นยังไงต่อทีเนี่ยผมคิดว่าเล่นๆมากคงจะแบบเสียงประทัดหรือว่าใครตีอะไรดังๆหรือเปล่าเสร็จปุ๊บไปเล่นมันเริ่มไม่ใช่แล้วครับได้ๆๆได้ๆเสียใจจะบ้าผู้เสียชีวิตเสียใจที่เหตุการณ์อย่างนี้มันเกิดขึ้นได้ยังไงในประเทศเรา
0: Well, we've got Saksit Sasombat joining us live from the school in Thailand's Nonthaburi province. Saksit, I know you've been following, tracking this tragedy very closely. What more do we know about the shooting?
2: Yes, indeed. Thai Prime Minister Anutin Jamrilkun spoke to the press not too long ago to give us more details. As you said, 8 people have been killed in this shooting, including the grandparents of the suspect, and the suspect then has killed himself, a 14-year-old middle schooler. We also know that the firearm used was a 9mm gun that belonged to the grandfather, legally registered. Among the victims are also teachers, school staff, and as we mentioned before, the suspect himself. Now, there are no clear confirmations about the motives of the incident yet. What made the 14-year-old turn on his school? But Prime Minister Anutin has hinted that distress or stress is one of the causes, not pointing at anything else at the moment here. And of course, there are still investigations going on here, not only in the schools, but also in the environment of the 14-year-old as well. But also, just a few moments ago, we heard that this school here, Thaepsirin Nonthaburi School, will remain closed for one whole week before resuming schools and classes later this month.
0: Now, what's also unfortunate is that this is the second school shooting in Thailand just this year alone. What are the authorities doing? I mean, what measures are they taking to hopefully prevent another incident like this from happening?
2: Now, I think we have to draw this a little bit broader and talk about gun ownership and gun control in Thailand in general. I mean, Thailand has strict gun laws, but nevertheless, we do see a lot of gun crimes and also the occasional school shooting like this one and the one earlier this year, as you mentioned, Ottili, that happened in Hat Yai in the south of Thailand, where a teacher was killed there by a student. There are about 6 million guns legally registered here in Thailand. Over 4 million are estimated to be illegally owned. And also, because we had, as we mentioned before, high-profile incidents, also school shootings like in 2022 in Nong Bua Lumpur, where many have been killed at a nursery. A year later, a teen went on a shooting spree at Paragon Siam Paragon Mall in central Bangkok using a modified gun that actually only shoots blanks, then to modify to shoot real bullets here. So you can see that, you know, the problem is there are many different layers to this problem as well. And after those incidents, the then Interior Minister Anutin Jamrilkun has already issued executive orders, for example, suspending the issuing of new permits. But we are also going to hear from the Prime Minister now what else he thinks needs improvement and what else needs to be done.
3: When I became Prime Minister, one of my to-do things is to issue a new law regarding weapons. And it is still in the process.
2: Now, Ms. Anutin has not clarified what exactly these measures or what details are in these new laws. What we do know is that earlier this year already, that suspension of issuing new permits and also the banning of carrying firearms in public without any proper reason, that has been now extended, that is now in use. But the problem with, as usual here in Thailand, is as strongly worded as the laws is, they are pretty much useless if there's no strong enforcement.
0: Well, many thanks for that update, Saksit Sasombat, at the scene of the school shooting in Thailand's Nonthaburi province. Well, on that note, let's go for a break now. But coming up next on East Asia Tonight, how a Chinese hit film is fueling a travel boom to China's southern heritage villages. And how Singaporeans away from home in Seoul are celebrating National Day.

0: Prime Minister Lawrence Wong's National Day message will be shown tomorrow at 6:45 p.m. on CNA. The message will be available on the following websites after the telecast.
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0: A US court has ordered Meta to pay more than $500 million for failing to warn the public about the platform's dangers to children. The New Mexico judge called Meta a public nuisance and likened it to air pollution. The fine is the largest child safety ruling the company has faced and must be placed in a fund aimed at reducing future harms. Prosecutors call the decision a win for every parent who has ever worried about what social media is doing to their children. They argue that the tech firm has been misleading consumers about the safety of its products for kids. Well, Meta, which owns and operates Facebook, Instagram and WhatsApp, disagrees with the ruling. The company said in a statement it will appeal, adding that it has been transparent about the challenges of removing harmful content from its platforms. Now, New Mexico state attorneys had argued that Meta should be liable for the way its platform exposes children to harmful content and sexual predators. It was the first time a state has successfully sued the tech firm over child safety issues. The ruling adds to the $375 million in fines Meta was already ordered to pay in the New Mexico case. The company currently faces thousands of similar lawsuits across the U.S. and lost a case in Los Angeles earlier this year. Singapore's diplomatic and business community in Seoul came together earlier this week ahead of Singapore's National Day on Sunday. Well, they also celebrated the growing partnership between Singapore and South Korea, a year after the two countries marked 50 years of formal ties. CNA's senior correspondent Lim Yun-suk reports from Seoul.
1: As the fourth year, Justin Yong has organized a reception to mark Singapore's National Day in South Korea. As chairman of the Singapore Chamber of Commerce in Korea, he's made sure everything runs smoothly as government officials and business leaders from both countries come together. He says deepening business activity between Singapore and South Korea convinced him to set up the chamber here back in 2021.
2: I think for 50 years, Singapore and Korea has actually had very good diplomatic relations. But only in the last few years, we've seen a lot more activity. And I believe that both countries are very aligned in certain directions.
1: The momentum is reflected in the numbers. Singapore's investment into South Korea hit nearly $3.8 billion U.S. dollars in the first half of this year, more than three times the level recorded during the same period last year, with much of it going into finance and real estate. Singapore's ambassador to South Korea, Wong Kai-jun, noted the progress in bilateral ties.
3: I think last year, being the 50th anniversary of diplomatic relations, there was a good opportunity for both countries to really celebrate, reaffirm, and also take stock of where we have progressed in our cooperation since 1975.

0: drive. But that is only a marker. It is not a destination.
1: He believes there's still room to deepen cooperation, particularly in high-growth sectors where both markets complement each other.
0: Korea is very strong in certain sectors, technology, semiconductors and AI, and there's also complementary strengths among Singapore companies, and that's probably why we see a lot of inflows of investments into Korea.
1: Singapore jewellery house Rises, famous for its gold-plated orchids, is also using the occasion to explore opportunities in South Korea for the first time in its 50-year history.
2: Korean, we know that it's not a country that we can neglect because it's a global cultural trendsetter. So since we want to be a fashionable and jewellery brand, so that's why we think that now is a good time because we have also evolved our design to a little bit more trendy.
1: Singaporeans may be thousands of kilometers away from home, but this reception helped them feel a little closer. As business ties between the two countries deepen, so too do the human connections behind them. Im Yeon-suk, CNA, Seoul.
3: Well, about 450 officers gathered at the Istana in Singapore for the annual National Day observance ceremony today. And they include staff from government agencies like the Prime Minister's Office and President's Office.
4: The citizens of Singapore pledge ourselves.
3: Well, the ceremony started with a pledge and national anthem. President Tharman Shanmugaratnam, Prime Minister Lawrence Wong, Senior Minister Lee Hsien Loong and Deputy Prime Minister Gan Kim Yong were present. The Attorney General's Chambers also performed the Dikya Bharat, a style of Malay choral singing. A Chinese box office hit, Dear You, is putting the southern Kaohsiung region in the spotlight, drawing overseas visitors eager to explore the real-life locations behind the film. But as heritage villages welcome the tourism boom, they are also grappling with the challenges of preserving their culture and residents' privacy. CNA's Melody Chan with this report.
5: Quiet villages turned into unexpected tourist attractions. This part of China, known as the Kaohsiung region, is where Dear You was made. The movie tells the story of migration, family, and homecoming. It was filmed almost entirely in Teochew, a local dialect and cultural heritage shared by many overseas Chinese communities.
6: I think the main purpose is to come here and look at how exactly is, you know, Teochew, the heritage, and also to look at the area and what actually brings our ancestors to go to Singapore.
5: One of the film's best-known locations is Xiqi Village, a farming community in Jieyang City.
7: This was where one of the most romantic scenes was filmed in the movie. And now, fans are flocking here to recreate that moment. The surge in visitors has accelerated the village's tourism plans.
8: 这里原来也是基础设施比较薄弱，就是因为这部电影火了以后，我们马上行动，就是进行这些人机环境整治，也河道迁移。
5: In nearby Yangqi Village, preserving its historic character is the priority. Yang Weisen leads a cultural revitalization project there.
9: 其实有时候我们村委或者说有些组织，我们硬化嘛，因为说那些本村的老人他觉得是硬化，他们走起来会比较舒服，不会容易笨倒。但是我们年轻一代提倡说要保持一些延伸态的东西，所以我们一直都是不允许人家硬化。Yet
5: some residents wondered whether the tourism boom would make a real difference to their lives.
10: 那个水边，路。
5: Across Kaohsiung, Dear You has brought visitors beyond the region's famous landmarks to the ancestral hometowns and family roots. For some communities, the tourism boom has brought opportunity. For others, it's raised difficult questions about what to develop and what to preserve. Melody Chan, CNA, Chaoshan, China.
3: Well, for more on this story, do head over to our website, cna.asia. I hope you've enjoyed Friday's edition of East Asia Tonight. Don't forget your headlines anytime at cna.asia. Thanks for watching and have a great weekend.

0: Of course, we saw landmarks, but it was the moments we didn't plan that we knew would stay with us. Trafalgar River Cruises sail a great story.
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3: I was locked in the cell pretty much 24 hours a day. 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
10: One job is no longer enough for many young Filipinos.
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12: It's become a normalized form of work.
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16: Meet me there. 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
14: Meet Kan Lekan, Singapore's first deaf natural science illustrator and conservation photographer, whose extraordinary journey proves that passion and determination know no boundaries. 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

0: Every object tells a story. And the best ones, I've discovered, are hiding in plain sight.
1: Oh, Bata. I thought Bata was a local brand.
2: It hails from Czechoslovakia.
0: Huh?
3: This uniform was for Malaysia Singapore Airlines, not SQ.
1: You mean this cow shed had air conditioning?
4: Yes. They also had massages also.
1: Oh!
4: Yeah.
1: I'm Sam Driscoll. And so far, my hunt has brought me to the 1970s, when a newly independent nation was finding its footing. In this episode, I'm moving to the 80s. And think you know Singapore's boomtown years? Wait till you see what we found.

0: I'm supposed to meet Derek, who used to stay at the Hawkins Road refugee camp. But when I searched Hawkins Road on Google Map, it didn't show up.
1: That's because it doesn't exist anymore.
0: Are you Derek?
1: Yeah, I am. I can show you where it is. Come this way. My family was here in 1980. We're boat people. We got picked up by a Norwegian oil tanker, and they brought us here. So this is where the gates used to be. This used to be Hawkins Road. So this refugee camp was for people that are escaping Vietnam because of the war. We were here for 6 months, and then we were headed to the US.
0: So at like 5, 6 years old, you were on a boat, you were on a bus, and then you were on a plane.
1: Yeah, pretty much. Trains, cars, and automobiles, I guess, yeah.
0: When I was 5, I was sleeping at home.
1: One of the first things I did when I came back to Singapore was actually try to find this place.
2: The camp was demolished shortly after it closed in 1996, and it doesn't look like there's any trace of it left. But exploring abandoned places is what tour organizers Stanley and Amanda do in their free time. And in 2021, they stumbled upon this.
3: Here we are.
4: Okay,
3: do you recall seeing this back then?
1: Honestly, no.
0: It's a very ominous looking hole.
4: Okay, this is actually the map of Hawkins Road refugee camp. So basically, right, what we're looking at, this is actually an underground air raid shelter. We can actually zoom in here and we can see the word bunker.
1: Oh, I was never aware of this.
4: This bunker is like one of the only remaining features that's left of the refugee camp. So, shall we go take a look inside?
1: Yeah, will we fit? Sam?
3: Put your hand on this rim of the entrance.
0: Oh my god. Oh, cool.
1: Oh, wow.
2: The Hawkins Road refugee camp was once a British military barracks, which explains the old air raid shelter.
3: Okay, so if you see this mat over here, I mean, initially, my first thoughts was that it was some sort of like a Muslim prayer mat or something like that. But seeing the look on your face, maybe you can tell me a little bit more.
1: It's what we call a jiu. It's definitely Vietnamese. It's made out of bamboo. And some of the first memories I have being here on the camp, I remember sliding down the grass hills with those. Dude, that's so creepy. What the hell?
0: Just gonna hide behind you.
3: It looks like those kinds of old school.
1: They don't make
3: school,
1: them like that anymore.
3: Yeah, like old school porcelain kind of doll heads. And yes, it's been here ever since we first found this place back in like 2021.
0: What the hell?
3: You know, most locals don't even know about Hawkins Camp at all.
0: It's true. When I was first told, oh, you're gonna meet someone who stayed in the refugee camp, I was like, there was a refugee camp?
1: Yeah.
0: So Derek, other than all the geckos and lizards and the scary doll heads, how does it feel to be back here?
1: I'll always say that my family, for one, has always been appreciative of what Singapore has provided for us and given us the opportunity just to be here.
2: Hawkins was always just a transit point for refugees heading to countries like the United States and Australia. But because some countries broke their promise to resettle the refugees, those left had to return home when the camp closed. So Singapore vowed to never take in any more refugees, making Hawkins Road our first and last refugee camp. But even when Singapore opened its doors to refugees, it had closed its doors to another group.
0: A trip to the barber in 1970 Singapore would be quite necessary if you had hair, well, not like mine, but touching your eyebrows, covering your ears, or even going below your shirt collar, hair like this would make me a second-class citizen, back of the queue for government services.
2: Lower employment prospects, and even the possibility of losing my government job.
0: You'd see this poster at government buildings, private offices, and even post offices across Singapore. And foreigners were turned away from immigration unless they were willing to get a haircut, which meant booming business for barbers like these near checkpoints.
2: So what was the big deal with long hair? basically hippies. To the government, it wasn't just a hairstyle. It was a warning sign of rebellion, drugs, and Western counterculture. So it was off with their hair.
0: And all of this was part of a campaign by the Ministry of Home Affairs. They called it Operation Snip Snip. Musicians with flowing locks were also caught in his crosshairs. Some of the huge names that cancelled gigs here or were turned away on arrival included Led Zeppelin, The Who, The Bee Gees, and Kitaro. Aussie rock group The Little River Band even declared in their song, Down on the Border, "And I never will go to Singapore. The people there will cut your hair in Singapore." One of my favourite bands broke up just before Operation Snip Snip. Otherwise, their hair would have probably landed them on the banned list. This is one of the Beatles' most iconic albums, Sgt. Pepper's Lonely Hearts Club Band. So I've always had a CD, but I never knew there were two versions.
5: This is the UK version.
2: Yeah.
5: The Singapore version. With a little help from our friends, was banned. They was under the impression that they was a drug party.
2: Oh, it's such an innocent song.
5: Lucy in the Sky in Diamonds was taken out because they thought it was LSD. And then the Day in the Life, because the people here thought holes in the arm,
2: yeah,
5: because
2: right,
5: of drugs. Whoa. The same thing with Revolver. They took off Yellow Submarine. The people in the censor board, they thought it was drug reference or sex reference. They replaced it.
2: The Beatles weren't the only band affected. By April 1971, 19 Western pop songs had been flagged up for objectionable lyrics. I guess life in the 70s just wasn't all that fun.
0: You couldn't have long hair, you couldn't listen to the Beatles' music, and you were encouraged not to have more than two kids either.
2: Yes, three was literally a crowd in those days because rapid population growth was threatening to derail development.
6: KK Hospital is the first hospital to be on the Guinness Book of Record with a record birth of over 39,000 babies in 1966.
2: KKH.
6: In KK. In that year, we held the record and we kept the record for 10 years.
2: 10 years.
6: Wow. At that time, from the 1950s to the 1970s, we were having a baby boom. And I was part of it.
0: As a doctor?
6: No, I was born here.
0: Oh, right. Yeah. That makes more sense. Yeah.
6: There's congestion, right? Because a lot of women come to KK to deliver. So my brother gave it to me in KK Hospital along a corridor on the trolley.
0: What? So you were born in a corridor? Later you can show me which corridor.
6: Sure. Can you imagine more than 100 babies delivering one day in a single facility in KK Hospital?
0: To be honest, Prof, I can't even imagine one birth, to be honest. 100 over. Yeah. Wow.
6: Let me show you what it might look like.
0: One zero nine meters for 109 babies.
6: Yes.
0: Wow, that's quite overwhelming, huh?
6: Yeah, about 2/3 of the baby born in Singapore were delivered in KK Hospital at that time.
0: Is that also why we had the stop at two policy?
6: Yeah, at that time, there's the Family Planning Board, which makes sure that the population growth is not too overwhelming for Singapore. And that's why this policy of stop at two children was instituted.
2: At that time, wages just weren't growing as fast as family size. Survival for many then meant bending the rules.
0: And the life of an illegal hawker could look something like this.
2: You'll be working from a makeshift stall, trying to stand out amongst the other hawkers. You'll probably earn only $2 to $4 a day and still have to pay protection money to secret society gangs. And no one really welcomes you, because you block traffic and get blamed for diseases like cholera and typhoid. But do you know the 30,000 unlicensed hawkers are the foundation of this? Our world-famous hawker centres.
7: Hong-ge, well, you pian tang. Yes. So this is actually one of my favourite stalls. In the 1950s, it would probably be a pushcart stand on the side of the road. They might not even be in, like, fish on ice. Some of them were reported to use the same water source for the whole day.
2: So if you buy in the morning, it's better than if you buy at like dinner time.
7: Yeah, 100%.
2: Wow. Okay. So you got extra large, right?
7: I got small.
2: Small. Yeah, let's try some soup.
7: Wow. Come, try.
2: Okay. Wow.
7: How is it?
2: You drink quite nice, eh? So Ryan, I heard you wrote a book about hawker culture in Singapore.
7: Yes, I did. Let's push this aside and focus on the more important thing. This was just some of the materials that I went through.
2: Wow. Yes. Was this also a material?
7: Oh, this is the biggest, most important part of hawker culture. I got interested in hawker culture when we won the UNESCO award. So I actually wanted to show you this very thin booklet from the 1950s. So this report was actually commissioned by the then governor of Singapore, you know, Franklin Gimson.
2: Oh, so why was this report vital to us winning the award?
7: This was the first time that they officially said that hawkers are essential to Singapore's social fabric and that we should work to sort of maintain and formalize hawkers into Singapore society. It was in this report that there was the first mention of long-term hawker shelters. So actually, if you see here on page 25, it is our view that policy should not be directed towards limiting hawkers entirely. This report actually laid the groundwork for what hawker centres would come to be and hawker policy for the future.
2: So what you're saying is they basically wanted to take all the illegal hawkers and just put them in one area and just...
7: Correct. They licensed them and put them in one area.
2: Wow.
7: And that's why we're here today in Newton.
2: Oh, Newton is the first one.
7: Newton was one of the first few.
2: Oh yeah, and now we have so many hawkers around Singapore.
7: Yes, and it's all because of this tiny old book.
2: Without this report, there's no hawker centres, yes. No UNESCO awards. I can't imagine not having a clean and communal space. And speaking of communal space to eat, I found one makan spot stuck in time. With objects that are familiar but forgotten.
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2: A special National Day premiere. Where would you go if you received this note?
3: Meet me there. She's trying to spice out our marriage.
4: Papa, he's in Bali.
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4: Bennett, Harrison, founder of Lights of Planning. Whoop, whoop, whoop. Where are you?
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2: Celebrating bonds this National Day. Meet me there. Season 2, 10th August, Monday, on CNA.
6: We're in a chaotic moment.
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2: This old radio set isn't actually working. It's just a bit of TV magic, folks. At least I get to say I acted with Richard Low.
3: Sam, this is Ready Fusion, not radio.
2: Ready Fusion?
3: Yeah, in Mandarin so-called 立体呼声。
2: 立体。
3: Okay, I teach you word by word.
2: 立
3: 立
2: 地
3: 地
2: 呼
3: 呼
2: 声
3: 声
2: 立体呼声
3: 立体呼声。
2: 哇！
3: This is cable transmitted radio, different from over the air radio. And the Ready Fusion have only two channels. You see this channel switch only have channel A and channel B. Channel A consists of Mandarin, Teochew, Hokkien, and Cantonese. Fourth channel B, Mandarin and English, but most English.
2: Is this something you grew up listening to?
3: So I speak in Mandarin, easier for me.
2: You are actually getting the bilingual channel. Me in English and Richard over here Chinese.
3: Yeah. 在1960年代，一般新加坡人的生活水平啊比较低，没有多余的钱哦去享受其他的娱乐，就是听 Ready Fusion。有潮州广播剧、福建广播剧，还有广东广播剧，因为这些广播剧讲的语言是接近那些普罗大众。所以变成啊，那个时候 Ready Fusion 的听众比较多，比 Radio Singapore 还要多。

0: Yeah, hey, Sam.
1: Yeah. So, see the phone over there. Last time when I was young, my friends and I, right, would prank call people. And because, I mean, anonymous, they cannot find us, I cannot call back also.
0: This few years, I never see this phone until today.
1: Do you remember how common these phones were?
0: Everywhere, last time, everywhere. Because last time, not the handphone.
1: Yeah.
0: So you want to make call, you have to ring along your coin.
1: This was the coiner phone. Found in coffee shops, storefronts, and other public places, one of these will get you 3 minutes of talk time. So 10 cents might not sound like a lot, but I'm told that public payphones like these rang in a record 24.8 million for telecoms, our telecommunications stat board, back in 1988. You get it? Rang in. That's 248 million 10 cent coins, which translates to 1,415 years of talk time. Back then, there was one payphone for every 100 people, making Singapore's public payphone network one of the densest in the world. And with all those phones storing all that change, payphones became a popular target for thieves. In 1990, 133 coiner phones were stolen in the first 5 months of the year. How do you even break this open, sir? Hello? Hey, can open up or not? Cannot. So in the next year, Singapore went cashless and the coiner phones got upgraded to phone cards like these. And the eye-catching designs had everything from national landmarks to pop culture. Companies also used them as an advertising platform. And there was one more essential item every phone user needed back in the day. So long before Google existed, there were these yellow and white pages, weighing in at about 1.4 kg and about 3.5 cm in height. These were the go-to directories. So the yellow pages were all about businesses and services. If you ever needed, like, a locksmith, a plumber, an ice sculptor. Anyway, if you were a small business back then, basically being in the yellow pages was like your first shot at being discovered by the public. As tech took over the world, the yellow pages went digital with interactive roadmaps and a clickable link on a CD-ROM. This was Singapore's first baby step towards a Google future. And just when you thought things couldn't get any smaller or sleeker, a Singaporean company created something the size of a thumb. So you were the first person to create the thumb drive?
2: Yes, I'm the inventor of the thumb drive.
1: So, how do you launch the thumb drive?
2: In 2000, we're at CeBIT in Hanover, Germany. And back then, it was the biggest IT show in the world. We went there with nothing more than two laptops and five pieces of this handmade thumb drive. Wow.
1: So this is one of the five thumb drives that they actually brought to Germany, what, 30 years ago?
2: Yes, right. The most exciting part was we were able to show that our thumb drive is able to play a video clip. Would you like to plug that in?
1: Okay. Alien song?
2: Yeah. It was in 1999.
1: Wow. Oh, I feel like dancing now.
2: The trade visitors, everybody love it.
1: Yeah, so I'm sure the people were very impressed. But were there any like competitors back then?
2: Not that we know of. We were the first in the world and the competitors came on board somewhere 6 months to a year later. But it's okay. When we invented the thumb drive, we filed patent in 33 countries.
1: What were people's reactions to the thumb drive?
2: It was the talk of the town.

0: the world's smallest USB storage thumb drive from one of the world's smallest nations. And they say the rest was history.
1: Saving data is important, but so is saving money. And back in the 1980s, one squirrel helped to remind kids of that.
2: This is Smiley. He was introduced more than 14 years ago as the official mascot of the National School Savings Campaign.
3: Wow, heavy as hell.
1: Smiley's job was to make saving fun. He appeared on passbooks, phone cards, and coin banks. From wearing a tuxedo to denim overalls, and finally... Oh, never mind. For a small country, saving was essential to building the nation.
3: And those kids' savings, most probably angpao money, helped fund Singapore's early infrastructure like roads, schools, and public housing. From 1998, all Primary 1 students were automatically given a bank account with a $1 credit as a starter gift. I was Primary 1 in the year 2000, so I also had that. And he had more clothes. From then, I saved up all my recess money, and by the time I was Primary 6,
4: so Sam, your next item is your PSLE certificate.
3: Huh? I'm supposed to reveal my score on national television. Eh. Hey.

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1: Everyone look at their social media like, oh, my social media is gonna get banned.
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3: In this two-part special, I find out what it means to keep kids off social media. What did it take to say, I'm going to sue the government? Talking Points, Sunday on CNA.

0: The future of global shipping depends on cleaner fuels, and the race is on to develop them. But what if a fuel claiming to be green isn't?
1: They look the same, they smell the same.
0: In Singapore, scientists are searching for fuel fingerprints hidden at the atomic level.
1: The most important clue that we are looking for lies in the carbon.
0: Breakthroughs, Race for Green Seas, 10th of August, Monday on CNA.
2: The ideas, aspirations and attitudes of Singaporeans are changing the nation that raised them.
3: Passionate Singaporeans, living out their very ambitious dreams.
4: I'm looking to write a story of greatness, of extraordinary people impacting communities.
5: I guess a part of me wanted to connect even deeper with the people.

0: There's no point playing it safe. Safe will always be forgotten.
1: If we as Singaporeans are able to have a satellite that we can truly say was conceived, designed, engineered, and built in Singapore.
2: Wow, how wonderful would it be?
3: This is Singapore. We don't give up.

0: Huh? I'm supposed to reveal my score on national television. A. Okay, so Sam Driscoll 2005 PSL results. English, B. Math, B. Science, B. Chinese. Wow, Chinese cannot. Chinese, E. My aggregate score was 172 and I went into normal acad. I remember my first day of Sec 5, I was like, oh, everyone's gone. We are the oldest in the school now. And it's like a very empty feeling. I remember this feeling so clearly.
1: Okay, so today you're going to meet one of the people responsible for streaming.
0: So I went to normal acad because of her. Wow. Come, Lai.
2: Nice meeting you.
0: Nice to meet you too. So I was told that you were one of the people who first started streaming in secondary school.
2: Yes. Prime Minister Lee Kuan Yew was very unhappy and very concerned about the then education system. Then Deputy Prime Minister Dr. Goh Keng Swee was tasked to do a thorough review of the Ministry of Education. I was part of the team assembled by Dr. Goh to do the study. This is the Goh report that we produced.
0: I'm just gonna hide this forever.
2: There were very major findings. After students went through so many years in the school, their literacy level was really very low, literally illiterate.
0: Wow, students are really doing so badly.
2: The main problem is that regardless of the different capability of the students, we put all of them to a same system. And therefore, the result cannot be good because you are not catering to the best ability of the students.
0: So that's how Express and Normal Streams came about.
2: Yes.
0: Did Dr. Goh and Mr. Lee Kuan Yew have any concerns about streaming?
2: They know that streaming is a very emotionally and sensitive kind of issue. A lot of students who get streamed, they felt very demoralized.
0: I was one of these students. Yeah. Okay.
2: I want to show you a part here, paragraph 18.
0: Your report has not touched upon two crucial subjects over which we have had frequent and intense discussions in Cabinet. First, moral and character aspects of education. Second, teachers who set good moral examples and who care for their pupils.
2: Okay, now we have to put on gloves.
0: Gloves? Why do we need to wear gloves?
2: Because we are going to look at some textbook from the MOE Heritage Centre, and they are so precious that we cannot afford to spoil it. So this is Chinese called Hao Gong Ming.
0: I've really never
2: good citizen.
0: Hao Gong Ming.
2: 对了,
0: pass or not?
2: Pass.
0: Yes.
2: Prime Minister Mr. Lee Kuan Yew felt so important about moral education. We want the younger generation to be honest, be polite to your teachers, and equally important, be patriotic, have the national pride. Yeah.
0: But how come everything's in Chinese?
2: We have the equivalent ones for the Malay and the Tamil.
0: Okay.
2: It was felt that your own mother tongue is the best language of instruction to introduce all this culture value system to you. Be diligent, work hard, and respect your senior. Be kind to your classmates. So that is Hao Gong Ming.
0: I see. Okay. If you remember earlier, Singapore had the stop at two policy. That worked well. A little too well. And in 1984, the government had to go from fertility police to playing Cupid. If you were signed up with the government's graduate matchmaking agency, the Social Development Unit or SDU, this bi-monthly magazine would appear in your mailbox. I'm meeting Karen and her husband at the old SDU office, where she used to work as an editorial coordinator. What's this, ah?
3: It's Karen and her husband's 25th anniversary this year.
0: Oh, Miss was surprising them, ah.
4: Different color, yeah.
0: Hey, surprise! Hey. Happy 25th anniversary!
4: Thank you. Thank you. Oh, memories.
0: Yeah.
5: Wow, where did you get this?
0: I have my sauces. Okay, shall we?
5: Well, my first contact with SDU was after I graduated. And a few years later, I decided I'll work here. And one of my first jobs was to organize activities for singles.
4: Myself, I joined in 1995. I graduated from overseas, but working in Singapore as a graduate, you can still join as a member. And when I joined, I then participated in some of the activities that you see here. SDU had a lot of different activities. There was the longer ones, like you could go to Kenya for a climb, or even just the simple activities, like going for a walk through a mangrove. So while we were both in SDU, we actually didn't meet through any of the activities.
0: Oh, how did the two of you meet?
4: I signed up for their computer matchmaking, and they would ask you, which races would you like to meet? Chinese, Indian, Malay, or others? So on my side, of course, open to anybody. But for the ladies on the other side, you can imagine that the others box is the unknown. After two rounds of potential matches, no more matches came about. So the lady who was running the course said, I'll do a manual match for you. And unbeknown to me, a manual match happened to be her colleague in the office.
5: She said, I've got this guy who has no match because he's under others. So would you mind meeting? I said, yeah, sure. And we got married. Yeah, right here actually, on this ground. Because for us, this is meaningful, it's where we met.
0: So Stuart, were you shy about joining SDU?
4: A bit hesitant at the start, because SDU itself, yeah, it was commonly known as single, desperate and ugly.
5: This... Right.
0: No, but that's so mean. Why are people so mean? So were the both of you affected by this stigma?
4: No.
5: Didn't bother us.
4: Because I was working on a construction site and only got 2 days off a month. So to get something like this where, you know, there's activities you can enjoy, see Singapore and meet lovely people.
0: That's very sweet. Stuart wasn't the only man in construction finding love in the late 90s. A certain TV contractor was also winning hearts.
6: The yellow boots.
0: Bua Chu Kang.
6: I got very big shoes.
0: Oh.
6: But these, I feel like I have even bigger shoes to fill. You get it? Ha ha ha ha. I'm such a big fan, eh? I'm gonna try to do his laugh. He'll be like, is that his laugh? So every week I'll be damn excited to watch, like after school, lah. Like to me, Bua Chu Kang as a whole is just probably the most iconic show ever produced in Singapore. The theme song, right? It goes like this.
0: Hey, that's my ball!

0: Andrew De Cruz urgently needs a liver transplant.
1: Put me on the list and I'm willing to be a donor.
2: What if you had one last day with the love of your life?
3: I would do something extreme with him.
2: How would you spend it?
3: Let's do this!
1: Yeah!
2: Series finale of What If It's My Last Day, Saturday on CNA.
4: East Asia, a region steeped in history, now helping to write the future of our world.
5: From the corridors of power to the region's most remote corners, we'll break down the news driving some of the world's largest economies and explain why it matters.
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6: One job is no longer enough for many young Filipinos.
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12: Meet me there. Love your sayang. She's trying to spice up our marriage.
10: Meet Me There returns to places that have shaped lives and relationships. 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
13: Oh my God! Oh, she's really there!
10: Meet Kan Lekan, Singapore's first deaf natural science illustrator and conservation photographer, whose extraordinary journey proves that passion and determination know no boundaries. This August on CNA.
14: The theme song, right? It goes like this. Hey, that's my ball!
15: Why he sound like a girl?
16: Hey, Hao Ho!
15: What are you saying?
14: Look. You told me you're not!
15: What? Why talking to you? What? So tall are you?
14: I'm very tall, sorry. I love you. I love you so much.
15: Your camera. Don't sit like that. Sit down! You're very tall, make me dizzy. I look out like that. Wow, my neck back pain.
14: So, without the yellow boots, are you still the best in Singapore, JB, and some say Batam?
15: Hello. When I go and sleep, I take out my yellow boots, right?
14: Mm-hmm.
15: Then I change. I still the best in Singapore, JB, something Batam. Anyhow, sick. Trick question.
14: Is PCK more than just a TV character?
15: I think I'm more than TV show. One day, I do show. Sekali, got email from government, 1998. They say, hello, can you please ask Pachukang go to Johor Bahru? Because at that time, the Singapore minister want to go there, and want to talk about the water. That time, water, a lot of tension.
14: The water got
15: tension. Problem because they want to see how much to charge, how much to give, how much don't give, how much don't charge. So they say, can Pachukang please go on stage, do a bit, sing song maybe, Then after that, if you can, talk about the water thing, let's say don't be so angry, Got 5,000 people there, big film, I come on stage, stop. Not drizzle, rain. Then I say, die off, people sure run away. Never. I say on the microphone, wow, ladies and gentlemen, Malaysian, you really, I feel very touched. Because raining, you never run away, you still stay here. Wow, since you stay in the rain, I also stay in the rain. I say, you get wet, I also get wet. Malaysian Singapore is like brother, sister. Mm-hmm. Let's be good neighbors. Let's sing the song Stand By Me. Then they all sing song. After singing finish already, they say, okay, I say bye-bye. Then they chase me.
14: Wow.
15: They wanted me to be the next prime minister. But got no time. So I run. Then I go back to Singapore. The government send email again. They say, please help us. Thank you, the Pachukang. He did so funny the show. The ministers all laugh. After that, the two government talk about water. No problem.
14: Wow. Huh?
16: Hey, I was wondering what happened to you. It was like a chicken, rooster. What's going on?
14: You look
16: different.
14: Yeah.
16: Yeah, I think so. Not sure, but I think I feel different.
14: So, like, Phua Chu Kang, right?
16: Yeah.
14: What makes the sitcom so iconic?
16: I wish I had a definite answer for that. What people do tell me is that they found the family very so real and relevant.
17: Mm. I'm your pa, best in Singapore, JB, and some say Batam. Twinkle, twinkle, little star. Nah. She didn't cook. Never mind. Backup plan, lunch meat. Why? Somebody stole the food.
16: And then we became famous just like that, quickly. The word just spread like forest fire.
14: Wow. You went from being called out by the Prime Minister to fronting government campaigns.
16: Mm.
14: Do you ever think that you would do that?
16: No, man. And of course, one of the biggest ones was the SARS campaign. People were in a panic state, right? How can we educate them? Why don't we use somebody to make a video and do that? And they thought the best person would be Phua Chu Kang. I thought, what an honour.
14: Mm.
16: What an honour it is. I mean, how far has this character come? He's speaking for the people, speaking for the government.
14: You went on to do your first movie, One Leg Kicking.
16: Yeah, that was a soccer movie.
14: Yeah, so you have a lot of interest in soccer?
16: Oh, dude, I think when I was born, I started kicking football.
14: Ah.
16: Yeah, when I was born, I came up with the football. Ma! That was the football. Yeah, so the movie worked very well because at that time, football was so passionately loved by Singaporeans.
18: Wow.
19: Well, I was never really into football, and I've never been much of a Singapore football fan either.
20: You can't get past me.
21: Shoot!
19: Oh! But these two tell me there was once a time when it was everything to our nation.
20: Oh. Ah! Hey, not contact, not contact.
22: I'm just giving him chance.
23: Oh. Nice.
19: Hey, nice, yeah.
24: Yes, I've been keeping that for such a long time. Sorry, I don't have any photos of you.
23: Yeah. Why, yeah?
24: Because I was just focusing on Pandi and Abbas. So this was my very first overseas assignment as a photojournalist. The Malaysia Cup 1994, the finals at the Shah Alam Stadium.
19: So what was the significance of this match?
24: This match actually was the peak of Singapore's football history. The last time Singapore actually won the Malaysia Cup competition was in 1980. I think the match itself sparked a football revolution in Singapore where, you know, we managed to win this Malaysia Cup for the first time in 14 years.
23: Oh. So for me, it was the highlight of my career, the best moment of my life.
19: Wow.
23: Yeah. So I actually kept the Malaysia Cup medal and the old jersey that we won during that day. So this is the medal. I was surprised when I received the medal. It was so small, but it really means a lot to me. Yeah.
19: So what was it like on the day of the finals?
24: I actually have a video to show you.
19: Wow.
24: 50,000 Singapore fans braved the weather, took buses up, took all kinds of transport up to be at the stadium. It was see a red and white in an away game in a foreign country, but it felt like a home match.
19: Yeah.
24: And our team came out. When they looked around, three quarters of the stadium was filled up Singapore fans.
23: We feel good now because we know something good is coming up.
24: It was deafening. You got 75,000 people in the stands, 50,000 of them Singaporeans, all yelling their hearts out.
19: Well, what was the final score?
24: 4-0.
19: 4-0?
24: In a final, yeah.
19: What?
25: Abbasad on the ball, the hero of the Singapore squad. And look at that pass to Fandi Ahmad. That was weighted to perfection. Could this be number four now? Fandi versus Khairul! What a tremendous display! Surely now, Singapore!
24: Where is the career?
23: That's it. Yep.
24: All right.
19: Hey! Still look the same, still young.
23: Young at heart.
19: Yeah. So how did this one win change Singapore's football scene?
24: It happened to be our last win in the Malaysia Cup and league competition. So the following year, Singapore was actually kicked out of the competition.
22: Oh.
24: There were disputes over the gate receipts.
22: So has Singapore ever experienced this kind of high since then?
24: I think it's been very difficult to actually replicate that. We don't have icons like a Fandi Ahmad or like a Kadi Yahya or in the Zakaria Awang. That whole star faculty is lost.
19: We may not find legends in the football field anymore, but I know somewhere else I can find a legend.
0: Hash browns!
22: Oh, yes. French toast.
1: Hello, everyone. Welcome to Breakfast in the Wild. Right now, we are welcoming our orangutans down.
22: It's my first time seeing them so up close. Somehow got three of them. Oh.
2: We started this program back in 1982 with Aming. Aming was the main character for that program, so that people will have a better understanding of the conservation and issues like illegal logging, deforestation, and illegal pet trade as well. See the one that just swing over? Her name is Putra. Putra is Aming's great-grandson.
22: Wow.
2: So even though Aming passed away in 2008, but we still continue the program. So like what you see today, they are high up on the branch over there. This is to give them some personal space. Now there are different species of animals that come into the program as well. And you know what? We have actually crowned a new Aming in 2016 to continue the legacy.
22: A new Aming?
2: Yes, a new Aming. If you would like to see her, I can show you.
22: Oh yeah, let's
2: come,
22: go.
2: Come, let's go.
22: Okay.
2: That is the new Aming, formerly known as Ishtar. Oh. She is the granddaughter of the original Aming.
22: Why was she chosen as the new Aming?
2: From young, she already showed a characteristic similar to the original Aming,
22: right.
2: Particular about cleanliness, and she looks a bit like the original Aming as well.
22: So why did the zoo wait 8 years to crown the new Aming?
2: After Aming passed on, we realized over the years a lot of visitors still keep asking, talking about Aming. Right. So to preserve her legacy, we selected her, the granddaughter, to take over her place and be the new icon.
22: Wow. Having worked with Aming yourself, what was she like?
2: All I can say is she's in a class of her own. When she interacts with people during the breakfast program, she's very calm, she's very gentle, very, very classy act.
22: So she was like the perfect ambassador for the zoo?
2: Yep, definitely. She has that star
22: like the
2: quality.
22: She's a superstar.
2: Yeah. Due to her popularity and her contribution to tourism in Singapore, Singapore Tourism Board actually awarded her the first non-human tourism ambassador

0: Found it. You know, I've been asked my whole life if I'm really Singaporean. I may not look the part, but this is something that proves it. And it's not just the Singapore passport. It's the most powerful passport in the world. If you were planning a trip to Paraguay in 2017, it would have been a breeze because that's when they said, from now on, no more visas needed for Singaporeans. And that move bumped us straight to the top of the global passport rankings then. And this year, we still hold that title. But even with such freedom to travel the world, there's no place quite like home. So I do this thing where I write silly jingles about Singaporeanness and my observations of Singapore.
1: Hey bro, you want some fly lice?
0: I'm actually putting together an original song inspired by the 40 objects I've learned about and the stories that they've revealed to me. Hey everyone, my name is Sam Driscoll. I wrote an original song based on the 40 items that I learned about during this program with the help of some very different people who came from all walks of life. And I hope you all enjoy it.

When I was writing the song, I was really like, wow. So I just didn't realize how many people I met, how many items I learned along the way. I think after this, I'm going to be a lot more curious about a lot of things.

0: 每个人都讲我的鸡饭是最好吃的。
1: My opinion is special. The customer feedback is very good.
2: I want to bring it down to the next generation so that this hawker trade will not die off.
3: I've wasted 20 years inside.
4: For hawker, people don't judge. You come and buy food, you also would ask me whether I'm an ex-convict or not.
5: I'm very grateful. Madam Haja teach me this sambal. Then I feel like, alamak, someone trusted me.
6: 没有人这样炒东西的，再怎么炒，怎么炒，你都没有动到底的。
0: 来，拿下来，来，不是这样的，
5: Today haven't finished frying, around 150 kg, a lot. Not okay, Haja. I came here to train, Haja. I not come here to work.
7: Today we are here to judge this new hawker's skill.
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19: The first thing in the morning as Asia wakes up to a new day. Get up to speed with major events shaping lives in the region and other parts of the world.
20: Putting things in perspective with eye-opening reports and expert analysis as a new era of global politics breeds power struggles and shifting alliances.
19: We get to the heart of the matter and take stock of the issues you're invested in with on-the-ground reports and wall-to-wall coverage. Viewing it all from a regional lens because we put Asia first.
21: In a remote village 2,000 metres above sea level, Sri Simigaon Primary School in Nepal has a rather unconventional curriculum. Besides subjects like English, math and science, students are also taught the basics of mountain climbing. The students here are ethnically Sherpas. With many growing up to work as mountain guides, the school believes that starting young will give the children a head start in their career.With no government funding, lessons are conducted by volunteers. They teach for 1 week a month before returning to their day jobs as mountain guides. When one leaves, another takes their place. The students start their training scaling a nearby rock face, working their way up to a much higher climb by the end of the school year. This initiation in mountaineering has shaped the children's aspirations, with many now dreaming of climbing Mount Everest.
22: This is Singapore Tonight.
23: Good evening, I'm Angela Lin, and tonight's top stories. Wealth management emerging as a key driver of growth for Singapore's banks. UOB and OCBC round off a strong earnings season with higher second quarter profits. The National Wages Council is set to convene to draw up annual guidelines on pay and employment. An analyst expects discussions to focus on how global uncertainties have impacted lower wage workers.And Singapore manufacturers exploring ways to adapt to the latest US tariffs. Some are looking to adjust their operations, while others are investing in productivity to offset higher costs. And also tonight, it's more than just houses. We look at how HDB flats have evolved over the decades to become homes for generations of Singaporeans.

0: Thailand plans to review gun control after the second deadly school shooting this year in the country's worst mass killing since 2022. Typhoon Dolphin bears down on southern Japan with heavy rain and strong winds as it moves westwards towards China. Wealth management has become a common focus for Singapore's banks, with an analyst saying the country's stability and attractiveness to global capital flows are supporting the sector's growth. It comes as the three local banks wrapped up a strong earnings season, with UOB and OCBC reporting higher second quarter profits today, as Beatrice Yap reports.
1: OCBC's net profit in the second quarter jumped 22% on year to $2.2 billion, helped by stronger than expected loan growth. The bank raised its full year guidance, with CEO Tan Teck Long saying the loan pipeline remains robust in areas like supply chain diversification and sustainable finance.
2: Loan growth in the second quarter is exceptional, partly because of some MMA transactions which we are backing. We don't really expect that exceptional growth rate to continue in the third and fourth quarter. It doesn't mean third and fourth quarter is weak. It's just relative to the second quarter. We will be at a slower pace than the second quarter.
1: Meantime, UOB also turned in stronger results, with a net profit up 10% to $1.48 billion, thanks to record wealth management fees. Its CEO, Wee Ee Cheong, says the bank is sharpening focus in that area as a competitive advantage.
3: The fact is we are selling our asset management to Allianz, and Allianz is a global fund manager that will accelerate our wealth ambitions, right? And that will continue to sharpen, continue to make our capabilities stronger as well as better customer outcome. So that itself is taken care of.
1: Among the three banks, wealth is emerging as a common growth driver. So what's behind the boom? One analyst points to Singapore's political stability and regulatory predictability as a safe haven amid growing geopolitical uncertainty.
4: I think just the amount of capital markets access and infrastructure and investment opportunities that Singapore provides, I think it does mean that wealth will still continue to flow into Singapore. And on top of that, if geopolitical tensions were to ease, we could see even more capital market activity for that matter.
1: She adds that rising family wealth across ASEAN could provide further momentum to keep wealth management as a powerful growth engine for Singapore banks.
0: And for more on the bank results this week and what they mean, we speak to Chin Hui Leong, who is co-founder of The Smart Investor. Hui Leong, good to have you with us today.
5: Thank you.
0: Now, the common thread that we're seeing across all three banks, DBS, mm-hmm. UOB and OCBC, is that both fee income and wealth management are doing a lot of the heavy lifting. What does that tell us then, you think, about how the business model of Singapore banks is changing?
5: Yes, so I think one of the biggest surprises for me for the second quarter is that the growth of the net interest income, or let's just call it the non-lending business, is growing so much faster compared to the first quarter. So if you take, for example, OCBC, they recorded a 51% growth in their non-lending business revenue. And for DBS, it was 21%. UOB was 15%. So when you have one side of the business, which is their lending business, sort of stagnating, and the other side growing so fast, the composition will naturally change and shift towards the non-net interest income, right? So to give you some examples, for DBS, the contribution was 41% in the second quarter compared to 36% a year ago. For OCBC, the contrast is even sharper because in the latest quarter, the contribution was close to 46% versus less than 36% last year. So I think this is a natural consequence of one side of the business growing way faster than the other.
0: Yeah, you mentioned stagnating lending. So in this case, do you think that the results are showing that banks can then successfully replace a lending income with wealth and investment related income this time?
5: So I think the question is more about not just replacement, but also growth, right? Because at the start of this year, DBS said that their total income was going to be flat for the year. Now, that's the short way of saying that one side of the business is going to come down, which is their lending business, but the other side is going to compensate for that decline, right? So net-net, you're going to have a flat revenue for the year. But now, yesterday, they changed their guidance and said that now they're seeing an increase in their overall revenue. So again, when one side of business, which by the way, is not coming down by a lot, we are talking about 1% to 2%, and the other side is growing and sprinting, you will see the non-lending side of the business do all the heavy lifting for the banks, at least in the short term.
0: Yeah, and speaking of wealth, you know, Singapore has banked on its reputation for a long time. It's a very safe place to park wealth. Mm-hmm. Do you think these earnings are evidence that money is actively flowing here, but because of geopolitical uncertainty?
5: Well, I think there are things that you know and things which we know that we do not know. I can't tell exactly whether it's primarily due to geopolitical concerns. But what we do know is that the assets under management, the AUM for the DBS, for example, has grown to over $500 billion. For OCBC, it's $350 billion. And on a larger scale, in MAS, they put out a report recently that the AUM for the entire Singapore is at $6.7 trillion. It was up by double digits in 2025, right? But the most interesting part is the composition of that AUM, where close to about a quarter of them is from Singapore, and about 40% actually comes from Asia-Pacific outside of Singapore, right? So definitely, MAS is trying to attract more money into Singapore shores.
0: And how much of this growth do you think is because of broader, more structural shifts in Asia's wealth, on top of course, the global uncertainty?
5: Yep. So I think the answer from the DBS CEO, Tan Shu Shan, was really interesting, because she's saying that it's not just about wealth relocation, but it's about wealth creation, right? So she gave two very good examples, I feel. Taiwan, for example, the GDP growth is over 13%. It's primarily because their semiconductor sector is benefiting so much from the boom in AI infrastructure. India, which is experiencing a growth in its middle class, is seeing GDP grow by 8%. And the key here is that they are not waiting for this money to come over to Singapore, right? DBS has a plan to actually grow its AUM to $1 trillion by 2030. And the way they're going to get there is to set up 18 wealth centres around Asia. So they're not going to just wait for money to come to Singapore shores, right? They're going to where their customers are and meeting them where they want to be.
0: And speaking of this comparison with, you know, other countries that are quite aggressively pushing for wealth growth, can you tell us what advantages you think Singapore banks have, and in what ways are we still kind of falling short in that sense?
5: Yeah, so this may be above my pay grade, but I'll try my best. So I think there are some core advantages where Singapore has, which is being the trusted guy on the block. And also there's a deep ecosystem and wide, vibrant ecosystem in terms of financial products and so on. But I don't think they can just, you know, just rely on these two things, me being the most trusted guy and therefore you must send money to me. I think they do have to also take tactical moves. Like recently, they have reduced the onboarding process for private accounts from 6 weeks down to a month. And there's, I think, a lot of such moves which they have to make to continue to keep them competitive. So they can't just rest on their laurels and say that I'm the most trusted and therefore you should send money to me. Right.
0: William, thank you so much for your analysis. I've been chatting with Chin Hui Leong from The Smart Investor. And in other news, the National Wages Council will convene in 2 weeks to develop the annual guidelines on pay and employment issues. The recommendations are expected by the end of October. The NWC will consider Singapore's economic competitiveness and labour market conditions during its deliberations. It'll also continue issuing guidance on progressive wage growth for lower wage workers. One analyst expects discussions to focus on how recent global uncertainties have affected lower wage workers.
6: We are a trading economy. Our trade to GDP ratio is over 300%, essentially. So sectors that are consumer-facing, for example, I would say in the retail space, in the accommodation space, F&B space, for example. Some parts of manufacturing might be affected. Our petrochemical sectors will definitely be impacted because of the energy and the oil and gas shocks that we are experiencing now.
0: With retrenchments rising to

0: 4,500 last quarter. Another analyst expects the council to consider how displaced workers can transition into fast-growing sectors. He also believes discussions could include helping older workers remain in the workforce longer. That's as sectors such as technology continue to create demand for new skills.
1: We are seeing increase in hiring, for example, in data centers, advanced manufacturing, and even AI organization, for example. So these new sectors are creating demand for new skills, creating demand for new jobs. NWC can really help to identify what exactly are the future workforce needs and how exactly they can support talent development.
0: And for a deeper look into this, we speak to Dr. Faisal Yahya, who is a senior research fellow at the NUS Institute of Policy Studies. Now, Dr. Faisal, lower wage and older workers, they remain a focus here. So what are the biggest gaps when it comes to supporting that now, and who is still falling through the cracks?
2: Sorry. The lower wage workers, essentially, some of them actually lack the training opportunities. It's probably due to a lack of awareness on their part in terms of what are the training skills and programs available. It could also be in the fact that for smaller companies, for example, they are unable to release workers given their small manpower numbers, and they are unable to find a cover for their current workers to actually go for training skills. The AI sort of induced displacement essentially is also a concern. I think for lower wage workers, they may not have the AI skills or the digital skills to actually go on to a new job scope. So that means that they have to be retrained essentially. And again, there's the problem of, again, as I mentioned, the lack of awareness and the opportunities for them to actually to go for such training. So, and for older workers, essentially, you have to raise the baseline for their AI skills, which is not easy, essentially. So I think these are some of the concerns that actually is happening right now. The government per se, cannot do everything, essentially, right? So perhaps, for in terms of size and capacity, larger corporations, and we have larger corporations in the past that have helped the government to retrain workers. If you look purely at the company level, right, it may be a problem. But if you look at the whole ecosystem, for example, a larger corporation could help the government retrain a lot more workers in a particular skill set, for example. And those reskilled workers that this particular corporation do not need at that point in time could actually go on to the wider ecosystem and wider sector to actually improve and strengthen that particular sector.
0: And meanwhile, retrenchments have risen to 4,500. That is the highest since late 2020. So training aside, as you mentioned, what needs to change to help displaced workers return not just to work, but also to good jobs?
2: I think essentially a fairer retrenchment benefits. To actually provide them the cushion for them to actually try to port into a new sector. Whether you can actually port relevant skill sets from one sector to another. We have done that in the past. For example, if you recall during COVID, we actually ported a number of our airline cabin crew to the healthcare sector because they have kind of a transferable skills. Looking back further, we have, for example, when we had a downturn in the offshore and marine sector, we had programs, for example, the professional conversion programs, very intensive sort of counseling and career guidance to actually port a number of these highly skilled workers into sectors that are needing those sort of skills. So we have done those in the past, and we can probably draw lessons from those kind of examples that we have gone through before.
0: And with businesses facing more global uncertainty, how realistic is it then for workers to expect stronger wage growth over the next year? And what would have to happen for that to materialize?
2: Essentially, the global economy is actually very volatile. We have lots of conflicts. I mean, we have conflicts going on still. We have example, but the impact across the economy is not

0: uniform, for example. Sectors, for example, like AI or the semiconductor sectors are doing well because of the AI-driven boom, essentially. Certain specialized engineering services, equipment are also doing well to actually support this the AI boom. Industries, for example, like the chemical industries, as mentioned, are not doing so well because of the external shocks in terms of the oil and gas kind of supplies. Sectors, for example, like retail or hospitality, you know, for example, F&B, may not be doing well. So essentially, it's not uniform. So we would have to look at how to help this particular sector in terms of maybe providing tax incentives or, you know, tax cuts, providing extra help for the smaller companies, to cash grants, which I think we are doing right now, providing loan channels for these companies to actually stay afloat during these tough times, and actually helping workers. Example, we have things like the flexi wage policy to try to move workers into areas where their skills are needed, essentially, from areas that are not doing so well. So there are options in terms of this. So I think, for example, the wages, you know, the lower wage workers, essentially, we need to actually raise that particular benchmark. I mean, for example, the lower wage workers compared to the median wage, I mean, ours, I think, is about half of the median wage, which is not too good, because if we compare ourselves to the OECD countries, for example, their lower wage workers are about two-thirds of their median wage income. So essentially, we have a long way to go. And I think, essentially, maybe you can put this into legislation to actually get the employers to actually, you know, bring up the wages.
1: Right. Dr. Faisal, thank you so much for sharing your insights with us. That was Dr. Faisal Yahya from IPS. And still to come, as higher US tariffs hit some Singapore exports, what goes into calculating the final bill? We speak to an expert to find out more. Plus, Singapore and South Korea reach for the skies. National Day spirit meets growing business ties after the break. Stay with us.

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1: Midnight later tonight here in Thailand. 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
12: A special National Day premiere. 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
15: When quitting school pays more than graduating. How one woman stopped earning to start saving. Plus, when one bad haircut turned into good business for a 15-year-old Singaporean. On Money Mind, Wednesday on CNA.
16: What happens when China sets its sights on Japan's much

0: higher costs. The Singapore Business Federation says it's received a handful of queries on the situation. Eugene Chow with more.
1: Singapore firm T.E. Jia is known as the world's largest producer of spring roll skins. It also makes other Asian food products like samosas and dim sum for consumers around the globe. The U.S. is one of its key markets, making up 20% of its current revenue. With three production plants in Singapore supplying mainly the Americas, its U.S. customers will now face higher duties when importing its products.
2: They're definitely very concerned with the new tariffs increment because it essentially means a higher cost of serving the USA market, because we are actually looking about the entire supply chain from the manufacturers in Singapore down to the distributors and then eventually the customers in the USA. So with the new tariffs, it actually increased the cost much more significantly than previously.
1: The firm adds the jump from 10 to 12.5% puts Singapore exports at a disadvantage. The US kept the 10% rate for other regional neighbors such as Malaysia and Indonesia. But the food exporter has not made a call on outsourcing production, as it involves long-term decisions that cannot be made overnight. Instead, it plans to further improve productivity through automation, demand forecasting, and other operational efficiencies while maintaining product quality and supply.
3: Within a month or two, these products will reach customers in the US, but it will cost about 14,000 Singapore dollars to ship one of these 40-foot containers over there. The firm says the new wave of tariffs adds another layer of cost pressures on top of the already elevated ocean freight rates.
1: Not every manufacturer is affected in the same way. This medical device manufacturer says it does not expect any immediate impact from the tariffs, despite the US market making up well over half of its business. The firm says it's because customers depend mainly on the consistent quality and regulatory compliance of medical components.
4: Typically, the approach when looking at and confronting tariffs is that we look at this from a longer-term perspective, not making short-term changes, but rather focusing on long-term effects for our customers and for the market overall.
1: For now, both companies say they are keeping a close watch on developments. They are also working with customers while monitoring the evolving tariff landscape.
0: Now, around one in three Singapore exports to the US now face a 12.5% tariff. But figuring out what businesses actually owe is anything but simple. First, is the product exempt? The list is long, spanning semiconductors, pharmaceuticals, and some electronics. If it isn't exempt, businesses then have to work out its customs value. And that's not simply the sale price. Freight, insurance, and other costs can also come into play. And only after all that can businesses calculate the final tariff bill. Then there's the question of where a product actually comes from. Many Singapore exports are made with parts and materials sourced from several countries. So simply being assembled or shipped from Singapore may not be enough. Businesses have to determine the product's country of origin based on where it was made and how substantially it was transformed here. That matters because it determines whether the product qualifies as Singapore origin in the first place and which tariff rules apply. Now, tariff and origin rules also vary from country to country. For products made with inputs from several markets, simply being assembled in Singapore may not be enough. Businesses may need to establish where the product underwent substantial transformation. That can determine its country of origin and ultimately which tariff applies. Now, to help us understand this better, we have with us Associate Professor Goh Pui Guan from the Department of Analytics and Operations at NUS Business School. Prof Goh, welcome to the show.
5: Thank you.
0: Now, first of all, you know, we looked at all the hoops companies have to jump through just to determine how much to pay. How challenging is it from the company's perspective to determine how much they have to put out?
5: Sure. So if you look at some of these products that I mentioned, there's a thing about dual use. So in typical customs declaration, there's an international standard that is called HS code, and companies will use that HS code in their declaration. And it's an international standard, but different countries will have different variations of that. In the case of the US, you know, some of the products

0: might be classified, you know, as semiconductor type imports or non like industrial imports, and therefore that the tariff rates will then be different or applied differently. And in order to prove that, then you need to show the appropriate documentation for that, right? And to show that it's used by the customer and how it's being used and the industry that it goes to. So it increases the amount of complexity that you need to do in order to show and demonstrate the compliance and sort of provide the documentation to prove.
1: Mm. And speaking of that complexity, you know, since the new tariffs were announced, has there been any more clarity with regard to exemption rules and also the customs value up to date?
0: I think it's still pretty much the same as what was originally declared, at the 23rd or 24th July time frame. I think since then they have probably updated a little bit more clarity, but I think, you know, the rules are pretty much there. The issue is more of determining where it falls into the buckets. And, you know, it's not always easy because, you know, besides the type of products, it could also be that it goes to distributors, for example, and then the end customer is not always clear or the end use is not always clear. So they actually have to be able to break up, you know, who are the different customers they are using and what is the usage for.
1: Yeah. Can you tell us more about these grey areas that you think might still be very confusing for companies right now? How can these areas be resolved and more clarity be sought?
0: Sure. So one example is the multiple type of customers, right? Or if it goes through a distributor, the end usage may not be clear. The other one is, of course, what you mentioned earlier with the tracking of the origin of the product. So in a case like this, you know, if it's a company that's distributing products, they may not necessarily know the details of where the products come from. Even if it's a manufacturing company, the different supplier tiers, you know, so normally for manufacturers, we are able to track first tier suppliers quite easily, but the second tier, that means the further upstream, second and third tier, it may be harder to get information on what they are doing. And therefore now, there may potentially be a requirement to trace, you know, all the way back in order to prove, one is the origin, secondly is to show that there is no usage of the forced labor, right? And it doesn't mean that just because it's paying at a higher rate that, you know, it can go through. So the documentation can still be asked for. Mm. You know, it's not that they always have to do, but in cases where the customers actually ask for further documentation, then the companies actually have to show this.
1: Yeah, what is that going to cost the companies though? You know, and also what kind of interim measures can they take while awaiting further guidance to reduce these costs?
0: Well, I think, you know, so a lot of this is operational, but I think, you know, in terms of what the companies can do, they probably are already writing to the US Customs, that's one, to actually clarify on their product nature and what is the category of HS code that their products fall under. And therefore, that hopefully will give them some clarity moving forward on where to declare, how to declare their products. Of course, they can also work with their customers to get documentation to help to prove their case. So all this requires some effort and time. The other thing that probably they can do is that if they are, you know, not so familiar with this, I think in the trade associations in Singapore, they actually provide some advisory service on, you know, the trade tariffs and rules. And therefore, some of these consultants in the trade advisory, you know, can actually provide information of this to their, the trade association members, for example.
1: Mm. Now, which industries do you think are most likely to feel that impact first? And are there sectors that are somewhat cushioned from this?
0: Sure. So if you look at, I guess the first level, I think was mentioned just now about the differential tariff between 12.5 and 10%. So, the first impact will be on price, companies that, you know, face more price competition and, you know, their products are more general products. Therefore, when there's a price competition, it's harder for them to, to be able to differentiate themselves because they now are potentially facing a higher tariff level. So that's the probably immediate impact for the lower value type products companies. The other area is probably on companies that are distributors. that you know, may not necessarily be able to track their products to the level that you know, that is required, and therefore now they have to spend more time to look for the documentation and to be able to prove, you know, and you know, all the origin and stuff like that. And while it takes time, then in the interim, what do they do, right? In order to clear the customs, and that may also potentially mean lost business because the cargo gets stuck there, or the importers in the US may not buy from such companies.
1: Professor, thank you so much for sharing your insights with us.
0: Okay, thank you.
1: I've been chatting with Associate Prof. Goh Hui Guan from NUS Business School. Now, Singapore's national football team are tied 0-0 with Indonesia at halftime in their final ASEAN Hyundai Cup group match at Jalan Besar Stadium. They need to secure at least a draw to advance to the semifinals. The Indonesians in white wasted no time to attack in the opening minutes, but the Lions kept their calm to fend off the early scares. The hosts gradually came into the game and had six goal attempts, including this Song Wee Yong strike that was denied by the Indonesian keeper. Singapore survived another scare when this free kick kissed the top of the net 10 minutes before halftime. The half ends with both sides unable to break the deadlock. And we'll have the full-time result later in the bulletin. And regional news is coming up next, including Thailand's second deadly school shooting in less than a year. We bring you the latest. Plus, Typhoon Dolphin lashes southwestern Japan. Where the storm is headed next, just ahead.

0: Prime Minister Lawrence Wong's National Day message will be shown tomorrow at 6:45 p.m. on CNA. The message will be available on the following websites after the telecast.
1: On the next Asia First, China's humanoid robot maker Unitree moves a step closer to its highly anticipated debut on public markets. Subscriptions open in the IPO that could value the company at $9 billion. The first mainland robotic IPO coming as US and China trade and tech tensions flare.

0: The future of global shipping depends on cleaner fuels, and the race is on to develop them. But what if a fuel claiming to be green isn't?
1: They look the same, they smell the same.
0: In Singapore, scientists are searching for fuel fingerprints hidden at the atomic level.
1: The most important clue that we are looking for lies in the carbon.
0: Breakthroughs, Race for Green Seas, 10th of August, Monday on CNA.

Welcome back. Time for some world news. A student on a shooting rampage has carried out Thailand's worst mass killing in nearly 4 years. The 14-year-old turned the gun on himself after opening fire nearly 30

0: 30 times inside his school, just outside of Bangkok. Five people were killed, all of them teachers and staff. Before that, the teen gunman is believed to have shot dead his grandparents at home. Police say the gun belonged to the grandfather. An additional 34 rounds were recovered. Some 30 people were wounded, most of them students fleeing the shooting. Thai Prime Minister Anutin Chanurakun was at the school within hours of the incident, and he hinted at possible motive. CNA Saksasar Asombat has more.
1: We have to take a highest degree of cautions when we are talking about possible motives, because the investigators are still going through and are still carrying out the work. That never stops Thai Prime Minister from openly speculating about possible motives. And he did, and Prime Minister Anutin Chanurakun is no exception in that regard. He has told the media that hinting that distress or stress at home was one of the reasons behind it. But he has also insisted that there were other rumours. He has dismissed other rumours and possible factors that might have played here a role, and has more focused on the firearm itself. The firearm belonged to the grandfather that he killed before attacking the school. It was a legally registered firearm. Before then, he came here and, as according to our information, has targeted specific school staff and teachers on his rampage, killing five people before turning the gun on himself. That is when rescue operators have found him and were still carrying out CPR, and have then rushed him into hospital. But that's where he then was pronounced dead. About 30 people also were injured, the majority of them, as we understand, not by gunshot wounds, but the ensuing mass panic.
0: Southwestern Japan is hunkering down as Typhoon Dolphin lashes the region. It's the 13th typhoon to affect Japan this year, sweeping across Kyushu, Amami and Okinawa, forcing evacuations and flight cancellations. Japan's Met Agency says the storm is packing winds of around 144 kilometers per hour, with gusts of nearly 200 kilometers per hour. The slow-moving storm is expected to bring prolonged rain, raising the risk of flooding and landslides. Typhoon Dolphin is moving westwards towards China. It's expected to make landfall along the country's eastern coast this weekend. Now, Singapore is moving a step closer to importing more low-carbon electricity. The Energy Market Authority has given conditional approval for two firms to import 900 megawatts of low-carbon electricity from Malaysia. The move is part of Singapore's strategy to decarbonize the power sector. Sembcorp Utilities and Southern Solar Alliance aim to begin operations around 2029. They will bring in power generated by solar and battery energy storage systems in Johor. The EMA has conditionally approved and licensed 13 electricity import projects so far from countries like Australia and Cambodia. And ahead of National Day this Sunday, Singapore's diplomatic and business community in Seoul gathered to celebrate not just the occasion, but also the growing partnership between Singapore and South Korea. The event comes a year after the two countries marked 50 years of formal ties. CNA senior correspondent Lim Yun-suk reports.
2: As the fourth year, Justin Yong has organized a reception to mark Singapore's National Day in South Korea. As chairman of the Singapore Chamber of Commerce in Korea, he's made sure everything runs smoothly as government officials and business leaders from both countries come together. He says deepening business activity between Singapore and South Korea convinced him to set up the chamber here back in 2021.
3: I think for 50 years, Singapore and Korea has actually had very good diplomatic relations. But only in the last few years, we've seen a lot more activity. And I believe that both countries are very aligned in certain directions.
2: The momentum is reflected in the numbers. Singapore's investment into South Korea hit nearly $3.8 billion in the first half of this year, more than three times the level recorded during the same period last year, with much of it going into finance and real estate. Singapore's ambassador to South Korea, Wong Kai-jun, noted the progress in bilateral ties.
4: I think last year, being the 50th anniversary of diplomatic relations, there was a good opportunity for both countries to really celebrate, reaffirm, and also take stock of where we have progressed in our cooperation since 1975. But that is only a marker, it's not a destination.
2: He believes there's still room to deepen cooperation, particularly in high-growth sectors where both markets complement each other.
4: Korea is very strong in certain sectors, technology, semiconductors and AI, and there's also complementary strengths among Singapore companies, and that's probably why we see a lot of inflows of investments into Korea.
2: Singapore jewellery house Rises, famous for its gold-plated orchids, is also using the occasion to explore opportunities in South Korea for the first time in its 50-year history.
5: Korean, we know that it's not a country that we can neglect because it's a global cultural trendsetter. So since we want to be a fashionable and jewellery brand, so that's why we think that now is a good time because we have also evolved our design to a little bit more trendy.
6: These Singaporeans may be thousands of kilometers away from home, but this reception helped them feel a little closer. As business ties between the two countries deepen, so too do the human connections behind them. Im Yeon-suk, CNA, Seoul.
0: And still to come, more than four walls and a roof. How Singapore built homes and communities over the decades. And after a jersey era drew flak, Adidas is replacing misprinted Singapore jerseys for fans outside the Jalan Besar Stadium. More after the break.
7: Everyone look at their social media like, oh, my social media is going to get banned.
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11: One job is no longer enough for many young Filipinos.
12: Kapag may nakikita akong social media ng isang Gen Z na madaming trabaho, mas nape-pressure din talaga ako magtrabaho pa.
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15: I was locked in the cell pretty much 24 hours a day. Ma'am Hyun has made it a thing to visit.
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23: My opinion is special. The customer feedback is very good.
24: I want to bring it down to the next generation so that this hawker trade will not die off.
25: I've wasted 20 years inside.
26: For hawker, people don't judge. You come and buy food, you also would ask me whether I'm an ex-convict or not.
27: I'm very grateful Madam Haja teach me this sambal. Then I feel like, alama, someone trusted me.
28: Today haven't finished flying, around 150 kg. Lord, not okay. I came here to train. I not come here to work.
29: Today we are here to judge this new hawker's skill.

0: Malaysian politician Lim Tian was arrested by Malaysian authorities in Johor Bahru yesterday. The Singapore Police Force had issued an arrest warrant after he failed to start his jail term on Monday. Responding to media queries, the SPF said it is working closely with Malaysian authorities to return Lim to Singapore and thanked them for their help. Lim was due to serve a sentence of 3 months and 1 week for practicing law without a valid certificate. Education Minister Desmond Lee says human qualities like creativity, judgment and empathy will always matter, even as technology becomes more capable. Speaking to the first cohort of Arts University graduates, Mr. Lee adds that technology still needs people to ask the right questions to make impactful content.
1: An arts education, it trains you to observe closely, find meaning and amid ambiguity, communicate across cultures and communities, and imagine what does not yet exist. These are capabilities that matter in the creative industries, and I'd say well beyond.
0: The University of the Arts Singapore held its first joint commencement ceremony with founding members LaSalle College of the Arts and Nanyang Academy of Fine Arts. 693 graduates received degrees across fine arts, design, music, dance, theatre and more. From addressing a severe housing shortage to preserving communal memory, Singapore's public housing design has evolved over the decades. Natalie Ong speaks to a Housing and Development Board architect on how it ensures Singaporeans live not just in houses, but in homes.
2: Built in 1965, Block 37 Circuit Road is as old as independent Singapore. Likewise, millions of stories have unfolded behind these doors, raising families and strong communities.
3: See, kampung that time is Paya Lebar, kampung wa Tanjung there. So I come here, this area, that time I was 13, maybe 13. Yeah, I stay until here, until this year.
4: 全部都是kampung的人啊,大多数早上的时间你们会看到的是在楼下。 连我们有时候我们下去,我们会碰到熟人,我们就会打个招呼,需要帮忙,我们就帮忙,
2: An architect who's worked on public housing for the past 17 years says these flats were meant to address severe shortage and poor conditions.
5: The mission then was very simple, to house Singaporeans as quickly as possible. So we built long slab blocks, as you can see over here, whereby there were basic flats along a common corridor. Such flats were easier to build, faster and cheaper to build.
6: How did HDB try to retain that kampung spirit while trying to create a new sense of community in these new homes?
5: So these 3 blocks were located in the middle of the estates with shops at the ground floor. So this served as the focal point of the estate, and this where we were standing here is really the communal area where life, community life happened. So this is where neighbours catch up with one another, children run around, and where bonds were formed.
2: From the 1970s, HDB began experimenting with new block designs, an early version at giving each town its own identity. That ethos continues, even as designs evolve. Like McPherson Weave, launched 5 years ago just a short walk away from Block 37.
5: You can see traces of the area's rich heritage woven into its design. With such use of colours, it creates variation from each block and also allows people to develop a stronger sense of belonging to their block, their precinct.
6: I see there's the iconic Dragon Playground in a different form.
5: I used to play at such playgrounds and I can still remember the cold, hard concrete feel. I mean, these are small details, but then we think that it matters to Singaporeans to retain such memories, to carry such stories forward.
6: What could the flat of the future look like?
5: One recent example is the white flat concept, whereby the living room and the bedroom spaces are contiguous and not divided by internal walls. We're also planning to build taller. So at Pearl Hill, there will be HDB blocks that are over 60 stories. That is actually almost 6 times taller than the 10-story blocks in Circuit Road. Okay, one thing that has remained constant throughout the decades is our commitment to design and create homes and communities that Singaporeans will be proud to call home.

0: So the way we design and build may continue to change and evolve, but that very purpose remains as important today as it was back then.
1: About 450 officers gathered at the Istana for the annual National Day Observance Ceremony today. They include staff from government agencies such as the Prime Minister's Office and President's Office. President Tharman Shanmugaratnam, Prime Minister Lawrence Wong, Senior Minister Lee Hsien Loong and Deputy Prime Minister Gan Kim Yong were present. The Attorney General's Chambers also performed the Dikir Barat, a style of Malay choral singing. Around 1,000 Defence Ministry and Singapore Armed Forces personnel also came together to celebrate Singapore's 61st birthday. Defence Minister Chan Chun Sing led the pledge and national anthem. The music and drama company also brought cheer, putting up a performance tracing SAF's role in Singapore's independence journey. All SAF units will be holding observance ceremonies, including those training overseas. And Singapore's national football team are tied 1-1 with Indonesia in their final ASEAN Hyundai Cup group match at Jalan Besar Stadium. The Lions will advance to the semi-finals if they can hold on to the draw, with minutes remaining in the game. The Indonesians in white wasted no time to attack in the opening minutes, but the Lions kept their calm to fend off the early scares. In the second half, sloppy defending by Singapore proved costly as Indonesia's Ragnar Oratmangoan found the net to put his team ahead. But the Lions' in-form striker Ilhan Fandi equalised after an error by the Indonesian keeper, putting Singapore in the driver's seat to advance to the semi-finals. Singapore have won 4 ASEAN championships, but their last title came 14 years ago in 2012. Since then, the Lions' record has been patchy as they were eliminated in the group stage in 4 of the next 6 tournaments. On the 2 occasions they advanced into the semi-finals, they were beaten by Indonesia in 2020 and Vietnam in 2024. And you can catch the ASEAN Hyundai Cup live or on demand on MeWatch until 26th August. Follow Mediacorp Sports on YouTube, TikTok, Instagram and Facebook for the latest updates and trending content. Now, sports apparel giant Adidas has stepped up its swapping service just days after launching the new Singapore national team jerseys for sale. Some fans had griped online about missing or slanted prints and receiving wrong sizes, leading to the brand issuing an apology on Wednesday. Noah Kong with more.
2: A pop-up truck at Jalan Besar Stadium for fans to buy or exchange their national team jerseys ahead of Singapore's ASEAN Hyundai Cup match against Indonesia. It's the latest move from new kit supplier Adidas after a flurry of complaints from netizens who received the wrong sizes or whose jerseys had missing or slanted prints. In a statement today, the brand said it takes product quality control and customer experience seriously and are resolving the issues. It stated that customers could return jerseys for full refunds online or exchange them in stores and at its merchandise truck at the stadium. That appears to have appeased some fans.
3: Yes, I heard about it only after I purchased my jersey, but I'll still be supporting Adidas and of course the Lions. I'll still be supporting the brand and will be buying like Adidas product in the future.
4: I'm actually very happy for them. Like the past 19 years with Nike, actually that's what a beautiful jersey we have. But right now we have like new stripes and also the big match tonight, and I just can't wait to see Singapore, how Singapore performs tonight.
5: This is a chat.
6: You want to show your new jersey tonight?
5: Yeah, come. Yeah. Singapore, make sure you win, huh?
2: The Football Association of Singapore declined comment on the issue. The Adidas national jerseys were on sale since Sunday, with the Lions wearing the new kit against Indonesia at Jalan Besar.
1: And that's Singapore Tonight. Don't forget, headlines anytime at cna.asia. Thanks for your company and good night.

0: Of course, we saw landmarks, but it was the moments we didn't plan that we knew would stay with us. Trafalgar River Cruises sail a great story.
1: East Asia, a region steeped in history, now helping to write the future of our world.
2: From the corridors of power to the region's most remote corners, we'll break down the news driving some of the world's largest economies and explain why it matters.
1: On East Asia Tonight, with me, Otelli Edwards.
3: Towering nearly 200 meters above the plains of central Sri Lanka, Sinagiri is one of the country's most striking historical sites. Also known as Lion Rock, this UNESCO World Heritage Site dates back to the 5th century, serving as the royal palace of King Kashyapa. Its name is derived from a lion-shaped gateway that once stood at its entrance. Today, only its massive stone paws remain. While much of Sinagiri's architecture has been lost to time, traces of its foundations offer a glimpse of what it once was. The king's delicately carved throne can still be seen today, while ponds with complex filtration systems suggest a level of engineering that was ahead of its time. Following the king's death, Sinagiri was abandoned as a royal residence and later converted into a monastery. Even without its former grandeur, the view from the top is as majestic as ever.

0: So I'm here at the headquarters of GIC, one of the entities that manages Singapore's reserves. My producer has given me a super secret mission. Shh. And that's to find the other person with the other half of this note.
1: This isn't my usual kind of gig. Baby, if you hold me, then all is well. But I've always been interested in what makes Singaporeans tick.
2: I'm Sam, I'm 32, and by the time I was born, Singapore was already a success story. This is the only Singapore I've ever known. Clean, efficient, rich, and somewhat sterile. So in this two-part series, I want to discover the lesser-known story of Singapore through objects. Things that made an impact on our nation.

0: Are you who I'm looking for?
1: Well, I have this dollar note. Does it fit? Yes.
0: So what's with the torn note?
1: It was used to facilitate Singapore's first major purchase of gold bullion for its reserve.
0: So this is about Singapore's reserves?
1: Precisely. And the story behind this note is interesting because it has a cloak and dagger, hush-hush element to it. The gold purchase was actually directed by Dr. Goh Keng Swee, and he was then the Minister of Finance. It was 1968, just 3 years after independence. Right. Our reserves were held in the US dollar mainly. But the US dollar is at risk. There was this currency crisis that was looming. So what do? You go and look for a safe haven, and the safe haven is gold. But buying gold at that time was not a straightforward matter. Effectively, the market was not functioning. Because the US put restrictions on the purchases. So the only source now is to go directly to the gold producers. The main gold producer, South Africa. But there was an embargo on buying gold from South Africa. Dr. Goh conceives of a plan to bypass the embargo.
0: So Singapore's purchase of gold had to be a secret?
1: Yes. The meeting was held in Washington, D.C. This was the venue then of the annual meetings of the IMF, the International Monetary Fund. Okay. But of course, you had to do it covertly because you didn't want to get the attention of the U.S., right? Now, Dr. Goh went to the meeting. He was accompanied by Mr. Lam Tong Dao, a senior civil servant. We were fortunate to be able to interview him. So what I'm going to tell you now is his eyewitness account. Before the meeting starts, the South African finance minister drew the curtains tight, and then he turned on the television set, raised the volume, to block out listening devices. Listening bugs.
0: I just got chills.
1: The meeting was brief. They came to an agreement on 100 tons of gold at $40 per ounce. The South African minister proposes that the purchase be formally concluded in Switzerland, the neutral country. So now the finance minister brings out this note and then he tears it in half and gives one to Mr. Niam. And then he says the other one, he will leave it with his emissary. And when the two meet, they will verify, you know, their identity by matching the notes, just like you did today. So, Sam, this is the actual torn note.
0: Oh, wow. Without this torn dollar note, would Singapore be very different right now?
1: Possibly, because by purchasing gold, Dr. Goh was able to preserve the value of our reserves at a time when markets were so volatile and we could have lost a lot. So 1971, President Nixon cut the US dollar link to gold. 1980, gold reaches $800.
0: $800? I mean, from $40 to $800, that's like quick math.
1: Yeah.
0: 20 times?
1: 20 times. And now we have this pool of reserves that are so important to Singapore. I mean, if you think about the COVID years,
0: yes,
1: for instance, right? We were able to weather this global pandemic, right? Because of our reserves.
0: I've always known the Singapore reserves to be like this massive, top-secret piggy bank. And one of the things this stash is used for? Maintaining the value of the Singapore dollar. But there was a time when this was the main currency here. The Spanish dollar. You see, in the early days when Singapore was a bustling port settlement, traders from all over the world came here with their own currency. The Spanish dollar was the MVP of money because it was made of pure silver. But there were other currencies traded too. So it was like a financial Wild West. where even buying a bunch of bananas could be a complicated affair. So let's say this costs one Spanish dollar. Hey, this one can discount, huh? This one very right already. Fine. Let's say I hand over 3 Dutch guilders, which is about 1.25 Spanish dollar. And I get 1 Indian rupee as change, which is about 45 cents. Which means I only pay about 80 cents for this bunch of bananas. Still got a discount on it. Eventually, the British got tired of this

0: free for all. And in 1898, they introduced the straight dollar. Pegged to the British pound sterling and backed by gold, it quickly became the main currency for trade in the region.
1: This meant that goods could now be priced consistently. And so, Singapore's status as a trade hub was cemented. In those early years, a lot of Straits dollars were spent on these.
0: Looks like a bullet, huh?
2: No, it's the packing for the Chandu.
0: I'm sorry, Chandu?
2: Yes, the Chandu is the refined opium. The British colonial government sold opium in order to raise revenue to run the country.
0: So what you're saying is Singapore sold drugs?
2: They wanted to control the sale of opium, so they packed it into tubes like this. Could not be imitated. So in this form of a tube, the buyer would destroy the tube before they could place the opium into their pipe.
0: Okay, so it's like a one-time use. So how was something like this made?
2: So in order to make it, you had to press it into a press machine. They had to be filled and sealed. And that was a manual process. So the packing plant was at the bottom of this hill. The manager and the supervisor would live in this house where we are today. Now it's converted into a museum. Bukit Chandu took its name from opium itself, right? So this is called Opium Hill.
0: We're literally on Opium Hill.
2: Exactly.
0: How much opium would be in a tube like this?
2: Well, one of these tubes would contain 2 pun.
0: So how much would something like this last?
2: He would finish it.
0: The entire thing, like in one day?
2: Yeah.
0: Who would be smoking opium like this?
2: The majority of the world, of those who smoked, were the Chinese. Mainly the laborers, the coolies, the work they did was backbreaking. And so something like this would help them to relieve the pain, because opium relieves pain
0: muscle. So how much would something like this cost back then?
2: About 40 cents at that time, but his income for the day would be 80. So half his salary.
0: So if a lot of the coolies were addicts last time, does that mean that business was very good?
2: Oh, it was tremendous. Let me show you that.
0: Nice. Okay, after you.
2: The white lines are the revenue from opium, and the grey lines represents total revenue that the British government earned.
0: Yeah, it looks like almost half of the revenue.
2: Yes.
0: Oh. What was the revenue used for?
2: Well, it paid for almost every expense that was occurred. Remember that the free port status prevented them from collecting tax.
1: So you could say that Singapore may not exist as it does today without opium. And the packing plant at Bukit Chandu played a big part in its supply, producing up to 600,000 tubes daily. But I'm learning that that's not the only thing this hill is famous for. And it has a surprising link to a familiar shoe brand.

0: We're in a chaotic moment.
1: Midnight later tonight here in Thailand. It's too little too late.
2: And I ask whether there's a political element to it. Nobody can exactly tell you why.
3: Look, things are never perfect when you're engaged in politics.
0: Each one doing what each one wants.
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2: Meet me there. Love your Siam. She's trying to spice up our marriage.
0: Meet Me There returns to places that have shaped lives and relationships. Take a heartfelt journey across Singapore and uncover cherished memories, enduring bonds, and the stories that connect us.
3: Oh my God! Oh, she's really there!
0: Meet Kan Lekan, Singapore's first deaf natural science illustrator and conservation photographer, whose extraordinary journey proves that passion and determination know no boundaries. This August on CNA.

0: Hi, Sam.
1: Hey, Alvin. Thanks for coming. So I was just reading about the Battle of Bukit Chandu.
0: Yes, the Battle of Bukit Chandu was part of the larger Battle of Pasir Panjang. This was the last stage of the Japanese invasion during World War II. And this whole battle lasted until the very last day before the British surrendered in 1942. This was the last stand of the British Army, Malay Regiment, against the Japanese Army.
2: Oh, wow.
0: There were 13,000 Japanese troops against 1,400 Malay Regiment soldiers defending the Pasir Panjang Bridge.
1: 13,000?
0: Yes, they were outnumbered 10 to 1.
1: Yeah, wow.
0: This is Pasir Panjang Ridge.
1: This entire thing, wow.
0: These arrows depict the Japanese advancement from the north of Singapore down south over here. And where we are is currently at Point 226, Bukit Chandu. The Malay Regiment, a number of 50 men, fought bravely to their deaths over there. Most of this museum is dedicated to remembering and honoring them. But did you know that there was a group of Czechoslovakian men who fought alongside with them?
1: Czechoslovakian men?
0: Yes.
1: Why were they fighting in Singapore?
0: Before the formation of the Singapore Armed Forces in 1965, do you know what was even before that?
1: I think probably a lot of panic.
0: The British Army and the Singapore Volunteer Corps were the only ones defending Singapore. So these are the insignia of the Singapore Volunteer Corps from that era. All these would have been worn on the peak cap to identify the unit at that time. During World War II, there was actually a band of 50 men from Czechoslovakia who volunteered.
1: Why were they even here?
0: There's a very interesting reason for that. Can you see the logo here?
1: Looks familiar lah.
0: Okay, let me help you.
1: Talk about Bata, as in Bata shoes, right?
0: Yes, yes. These Bata employees were working at the factory and also at the retail shops in Singapore.
1: I thought Bata was a local brand.
0: It hails from Czechoslovakia.
1: Huh?
0: Mm.
1: Wow, I didn't know that, sir.
0: Yes, neither did I. This group of people, they were known as the Bata men. 12 of these Bata men were documented to have fought alongside with the Malay Regiment at the Battle of Pasir Panjang.
1: I never knew the Bata shoes I wore in school had this connection to the Japanese invasion. This war was the start of the end of 140 years of British rule in Singapore. I wasn't around back then, obviously, but I do know their legacy pops up in some unexpected places. So I'm meeting Yong, a heritage enthusiast and content creator better known as The Urbanist.
3: So Sam, what do Chinatown, Little India and Kampong Glam have in common?
1: They have the letter A inside.
3: You're right, but they are also three of the most iconic ethnic neighbourhoods in Singapore. Yeah, so these, what we call ethnic enclaves, actually did not grow organically, with the exception of Little India. They were actually designed and planned to keep races separated in Singapore.
1: Separated?
3: This is Singapore's very first town plan, and it was commissioned by Sir Stamford Raffles. It was drawn up by this person called Lieutenant Philip Jackson in 1822.
1: Oh, wow.
3: Yeah.
1: So, right off the bat, right? Why does it only show the lower half of Singapore?
3: There was no need to show anything else because this is really where everybody was concentrated. The port or Singapore River as we know it today.
1: Why was there a need for like a town plan?
3: So at that point, the population in Singapore was really growing. Raffles wanted to plan a town that's orderly. Another thing that Raffles wanted to achieve with this plan was to segregate or to make different ethnic groups live in different parts of town.
1: Is there a reason for that?
3: So it's basically about easy management. So back in the day, they wanted a town where people could be segregated so the different ethnic groups would not come into conflict. So Sam, you see, this is a Chinese kampong, right? And this is the Chinatown that we know today. So the area was allocated for the Chinese because of its proximity to where they work around the Boat Quay area. If you look over to the other side of the river, you see Arab kampong. And this is Kampong Glam that we know today. It was designated or allocated for the Arab Malay Muslim community.
1: Okay.
3: Because the Sultan of Johor, he had his istana or his palace set up right there.
1: But there's an area over here that I don't really recognize, European Town.
3: So yes. This European Town area cuts through the Bencoolen area today, Middle Road. Okay. Over time, the Europeans actually moved out because a lot of them were plantation owners.
1: Okay.
3: And they moved out to where their plantations were, like in Orchard area, Bukit Timah.
1: Okay. So Kampong Glam is here, European Town is here, the Chinese live here. There seems to be a race missing.
3: So this map actually did make provision for Indians.
1: Okay.
3: They're called the Chulias, and they're Indian Muslims.
1: Oh, it's right here.
3: So yeah, if you look here, it says Chulia Kampong.
1: Honestly, I've never heard of the word Chulia before other than Chulia Street.
3: Chulias are actually very well known for a particular trade at Raffles Place. So you'll notice Change Alley.
1: Okay.
3: Right? Most of the money changers there were Indian Muslim.
1: Okay, yeah, that makes sense.
3: So there were the Chulias here, but there were also other Indians who then moved a little further out of the city to Serangoon. So Little India was actually something that grew organically over time.
1: So this map is not necessarily an accurate representation, right? It's just a town plan.
3: Yeah, it's just a plan of where things would have ideally, you know, kind of been mapped up. But it really still has a legacy that's imprinted in, you know, our city today. But today, you know, things are so different. When we live in the HDB housing, there is now this racial quota, right? And that's really not to have people sort of segregated. We want people to meet people of different ethnic groups.
1: So we've kept the layout of the city, but undid the racial segregation. This feels like one of the secrets of our heritage I've seen in your IG videos. Is there anything else you can show me?
3: Yeah, actually there's this secret place that I want to bring you to that will totally blow your mind away. Do you want to go check it out?
1: Let's go.
3: All right, let's do it.
1: Excitement! You brought me to a neighborhood park.
3: Yep, totally. This is Mount Emily Park. This actually used to be the site of Singapore's first public pool. Opened in 1931.
1: Wow, I wish it was still open. Sir.
3: It's very hot, right?
1: Yeah.
3: But today it is a quaint residential park. But there's a part of the past that still remains here. And it's at the shelter over there. So this is what I wanted to show you. So does anything stand out to you from this crest?
1: Bottom half looks like the NTU logo.
3: Similar to the NTU logo. But this is actually a coat of arms that came much earlier.
1: So I'm sure the viewers are wondering, what is a coat of arms for?
3: So you can think about it as a unique identifier for a person, for a country, or for an organization or institution. So in this case, this is the coat of arms for the municipality of Singapore, which is Singapore Town for short. And it was actually done up by the Singapore Municipal Commission. They were in charge of the municipal services in the town back then. So this coat of arms was actually given to Singapore in 1948. This was right after World War II, after the British came back, after we were occupied by the Japanese, and they also wanted to assert some kind of authority back in Singapore. So a coat of arms like this will be displayed in public places, for example, like this one where it used to be the public pool.
1: So this coat of arms was displayed in public places just to remind everyone

0: wanted the British will stay around.
1: Yeah, in a sense, the reason why I wanted to show you this coat of arms is this right here. It says Majula Singapura,
0: which is our national anthem.
1: Yeah, and do you

0: So it's basically the Malay version of huat ah.
1: Yeah, essentially that's right. But back then people felt like, oh, you know, the word prophet, not very aspirational, right?
0: Yeah.
1: So they wanted to change it, and they changed it to Majula Singapura. Majula Singapura means onward Singapore. And in fact, the city councillor actually encouraged everyone to say, instead of greeting each other good morning, Majula Singapura san.
0: Majula Singapura to you.
1: Yeah, Majula Singapura to you.
0: That didn't catch on, huh?
1: I don't think so.
0: So is this what inspired the title of the national anthem?
1: So Zubir Said, who wrote our national anthem, actually wrote Majula Singapura first as a city council song. He was said to have been inspired by a coat of arms at the Victoria Theatre.
2: In 1958, this grand dame was reopening after renovations. At the commemorative concert, you would have heard this song.

0: is what you heard on the vinyl was the original version of Manjula Singapura.
1: I didn't know that was the first version.
2: I've yet to see another copy of this, save for the copy that's in the National Archives and the museum. Because this is so rare, this is possibly one of the last few copies left in existence.
1: And the vinyl looks very different.
2: Back in the day, it was very popular to have these flexi discs, we call them, and some blank lines. You could write a letter, like a postcard, put it in a sleeve and put a postage stamp there and send it to your friends or relatives loved ones. And when your friend receives it, you could actually put it on a record player and play the music that pressed onto the flexi disc.
1: So basically, it's like the equivalent of sending over your favorite song on Spotify over to your friend.
2: Exactly.
1: So I actually learned that Zubir Said was inspired by the Majula Singapura on the motto of the coat of arms. So how did this become the national anthem?
0: In 59, Singapore gained self-government, so the government was looking for a state anthem. The Deputy Prime Minister, Dr. Toh Chin Chye, was tasked with this mission. Someone in the city council had alerted him to Zubir Said's song. So he listened to it, he felt it was suitable, but he told Zubir Said to shorten the verse and it became what is today's national anthem. The current Majula Singapura is a national anthem. The verse is shortened from 16 to 8 bars in musical terms.
1: Can you imagine standing for another 8 bars every single bars. Morning?
0: Yes.
1: And in 1959, this is where the national anthem first debuted. So Dr. Tan, just like that, we started singing Majula Singapura in our schools?
3: When the official version had been passed by the legislative assemblies, the government had to make sure that people, particularly school students, knew how to sing the song.
1: Hang on.
3: So they had a dial-in, I think it's dial number 2, and there was a recorded version of the anthem that you could hear and listen. But more important, I think they produced these little cards with the anthem inside.
1: Oh!
3: 500,000 of these cards were actually produced.
1: 500,000?
3: Given mainly to school kids and then members of the public. And it carries for me the first display of the flag, the state crest, and of course, the national anthem.
1: Yeah.
3: So I've kept this as a very precious item.
1: Oh, wow.
3: Yeah.
1: National Loyalty Week?
3: Yes, yes.
1: Wow, I've never heard of that before.
3: Well, National Loyalty Week was instituted to celebrate the attainment of self-government. After a long series of negotiations with the British government, Singapore achieved self-government. We were in charge of everything except foreign affairs and defence. The National Loyalty Week had an important event, was the installation of the head of state, Yusof Ishak, as Yang Di Pertuan Negara. And of course, there were other events held at the time, particularly the Aneka Ragam riots, which were variety concerts for the rakyat, the people, and held in the four or two languages.

0: All of this happened right here in front of the city hall. And the padang, which of course is being prepared for this is National Day. So in addition, there are a bunch of free things like free concerts, free movies, free exhibitions.
1: So I guess Singaporeans have really loved free things all along.
0: Absolutely, absolutely.
2: With a population of 1.6 million, many of whom were immigrants, the week was about more than just partying. It was meant to help foster a sense of pride, loyalty, and national identity in the new state. So, for the first time, Singapore had its own flag and anthem. But wait! What about our pledge?
3: I proudly and wholeheartedly pledge my loyalty to our flag of Singapore and to the honour and independence of our republic whose banner it is. We come from different races, religions and cultures, but we are now united in mind and heart as one nation and one people, dedicated to build, by democratic means, a more just and equal society. Very long, the version.
4: It's pretty long. It's a good job. That's not our final version of the National Pledge. Right, Sam, the version that you read just now was actually one of the two versions for Education Minister Ong Pang Boon's consideration in response to his request for an oath of allegiance to the flag. Both of these versions were written by civil servants, basically. So you read this one. And the first one, I think, is equally clunky. This letter was written to S. Rajaratnam by Education Minister Ong Pang Boon to request for his help because he was an editor and a writer and he knew how to phrase words.
3: Okay. Yeah. So it says 1966, which is a year after independence, or maybe even a few months. Yeah. Like, this was 7 years after the national anthem was implemented. Why did the pledge come so late?
4: So the Education Ministry originally wanted the national anthem to be sung in all schools, but then it realised very quickly that the schools didn't have compounds that were large enough to have mass assemblies. So they decided that, okay, let's have a loyalty pledge, which they can do in classrooms, you know, so it's a little bit more easier to manage logistically.
3: So this is Mr. Rajaratnam's reply.
4: That's right.
3: He rewrote the whole thing.
4: Looks like it. So Rajaratnam was the one who came up with incorporating the idea of being regardless of race, language or religion. That was not found in the previous two versions, which just talk about being multiracial. And the other major difference is that he talked about the kind of democratic society that we are creating based on seeking happiness and progress by helping one another. That is intrinsic in his idea of the kind of society that we want to build.
3: So this is the third draft of our pledge.
4: That's right.
3: But it's still not our pledge. What happened?
4: From available records, we can't establish whose hand it was that made the final refinements, but we can say for sure that it was Mr. Rajaratnam that was the principal author because he was the one that reimagined it as a national pledge. It was more for schools, for students to recite to the flag, but Rajaratnam reimagined it as something that will envelop and embrace all Singaporeans.
3: What would have happened if I suggested a few things? Like, for example, if they just clap and go, Singapore! You see, that's like 3 seconds, right?
4: I think Ong Pang Boon might have comments about that.
3: I can't imagine Mr. Ong Pang Boon going, Dear Mr. Rajaratnam, clap, clap, Singapore. What
4: make
3: do you think?
4: Make amendments.
3: Yeah, make amendments, please.
4: He'll still come back with this one.
3: Yeah, that's why I'm not the minister. So the final version of the pledge was first recited in schools in August 1966, exactly 1 year after independence.
2: That was the same year that Singapore's name first appeared on an airline carrier. But
5: this new form actually was not made for Singapore Airlines.
6: On the next Asia First, China's humanoid robot maker Unitree moves a step closer to its highly anticipated debut on public markets. Subscriptions open in the IPO that could value the company at $9 billion. The first mainland robotic IPO coming as US and China trade and tech tensions flare.

0: Saturday on Japan Hour, cycle around Japan, heads to Ehime, where rivers, lakes and seas flow with nature's bounty.
1: Wow, we got a whole lot of
2: them. Is
0: When life is this blessed, how do the locals unwind?
2: Oh man.
0: Japan Hour, Saturday on CNA.
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4: A special National Day premiere. Where would you go if you received this note?
5: Meet me there. She's trying to spice up our marriage.
6: Papa, he's in Bali.
4: 8 hours, no contact.
7: You better be there.
5: We're running out of time, bro.
6: Bennett, Harrison, found him late to party. Whoop, whoop, whoop. Where are you?
5: Love, are you here?
4: Celebrating bonds this National Day. Meet me there. Season 2, 10th August, Monday, on CNA.

0: So I worked with Singapore Airlines as a flight stewardess for more than 10 years, when SIA or SQ first started.
1: Oh, wow.
0: I was so proud of it, I just didn't want to have to part and let it go. And this uniform actually was not made for Singapore Airlines. So Malaysia Singapore Airlines came in when Singapore and Malaysia broke up. That was how we had this uniform, which is for Malaysia Singapore Airlines, not SQ at that time. It was only later on when we split and SIA took over this uniform.
1: How did we end up keeping the uniform?
0: Pierre Belmont designed this, commissioned by Mr. Lim Chin Beng, who was Singaporean. And he was the one who initiated it. I think it's just inevitable that we take this uniform. It's iconic, it's unusual. And when we started having it, it was so popular that even young children all wearing the same uniform.
1: Oh, that's true.
0: Every time people look at us, you can hear them whispering, "Wow, oh, look at the uniform, it's so gorgeous." Unfortunately, they didn't say we all look gorgeous. It's more the uniform.
1: So do you keep anything from MSA?
0: Something very, very small, which I found recently. This is from MSA days. This pin is pinned onto our cap, which is part of our ground uniform. I think politically there were some differences between the government, so that's where the split came in. So finally, when we were told about it, we just given a letter to say this is what is going to happen.
1: Oh,
0: yes, from this date and this date onwards.
1: Right.
0: So you can decide, would you like to join the new airline, Malaysia Airlines, or you want to work with Singapore Airlines, which is also a new airline. Of course, Singaporeans, we chose to stay back for practical means. So for SIA, we got promoted. The girls got promoted. 20 girls were promoted. And this is the first time, or this was the first time that ladies were promoted. Prior to that,

0: No, only the guys.
1: Including you, right?
0: Including me.
2: It's a story I know. SIA shot for the skies and is now one of the best in the world. But while that story was taking flight, another industry was beginning to stall. Did you know, that from the late 1940s to the early 1970s, Singapore was already making movies? Like, a lot of them. To cater to the demand for Malay language films in the region, two studios, Cathay Keris and Shaw's Malay Film Productions, released over 250 movies in less than 30 years. Singapore was basically the Hollywood of the Malay world. And the biggest franchise was the one I was scared of the most in secondary school. Pontianak. This vengeful spirit from folklore and my nightmares packed cinemas across Singapore, Malaysia and Indonesia. This 1957 movie was such a hit that it spawned 5 more films across 2 rival studios. But if you're hoping to catch a screening, you're out of luck. The original reel is lost, making the movie a legend, just like the Pontianak herself. Hey, what you are? Sadly, after Singapore split from Malaysia in 1965, the film industry here kinda ghosted. Pun intended. With a new focus on nation building in Singapore, film talent moving to Kuala Lumpur, and the growing popularity of television, the two studios closed, thus ending the golden era of Singapore filmmaking. So far, the objects I'm seeing are all relatively small. The next one, I'm told, involves a truck?

0: Prime Minister Lawrence Wong's National Day message will be shown tomorrow at 6:45 p.m. on CNA. The message will be available on the following websites after the telecast.
1: Andrea De Cruz urgently needs a liver transplant.
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9: The future of global shipping depends on cleaner fuels, and the race is on to develop them. But what if a fuel claiming to be green isn't?
10: They look the same, they smell the same.
9: In Singapore, scientists are searching for fuel fingerprints hidden at the atomic level.
10: The most important clue that we are looking for lies in the carbon.
9: Breakthroughs, Race for Green Seas, 10th of August, Monday on CNA.
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13: One job is no longer enough for many young Filipinos.
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13: Are young Filipinos hustling for success or survival? Insight, Thursday on CNA.

0: This is one of Singapore's few independent cinemas, and it's got that old school charm. But there's one thing missing. Thanks, guys. So today, my pre-movie entertainment is buying snacks. But if you were living in the 1970s, picture this. You and your friends just bought tickets to a movie, and while waiting for the cinema hall to open, you decide to kill time by weighing yourselves? Doesn't sound like fun to me either. These large weighing scales were considered pre-show entertainment in cinemas across Singapore in the 1970s and 80s. Back then, having a weighing scale at home was blissfully uncommon. So this was one way for the whole family to find out what their weight was. It's not working anymore. But if it did, you would put in a 10 or 20 cents coin, step on the scale, and out would come this card. The face of a movie star and the name of the cinema on one side, and also your weight on the other side. Wow, so fun. And this phrase, weight control is health control, has actually helped the VIP maintain his weight over the decades.
1: I always remember there was an automatic weighing machine in Singapore when I was there. Every time I go there, you put 1 cent, then you get your weight, and on the card it says there, weight control is health control. So I always stick to that.
0: So that was a fun shot of nostalgia. Hiking pole? I guess the next activity won't be so fun.

It's a bit hot here. This is why I don't like hiking in Singapore. It's so humid. How much further?

0: Man, I was hoping there would be aircon here.
1: This place was originally aircon around 1936.
0: Oh.
1: One of the first buildings in Singapore to be air-conditioned.
0: This place?
1: This place. And can you guess what was this place used for?
0: I mean, since there are cows around, I would guess for cows?
1: Yeah, you're absolutely correct.
0: Oh.
1: It was a milking shed here.
0: Oh,
1: and
0: okay.
1: That's why they named this place Dairy Farm.
0: It just clicked it. Wait, you mean this cow shed had air conditioning?
1: Yes, in those days, yeah.
0: Wow, that's crazy. I didn't even know that air conditioning existed in the 1930s.
1: They also had massagers also.
0: Oh, they had massagers?
1: Yeah.
0: Wow, I also want to be a cow, yeah.
1: They had special food, special grass that was brought in.
0: Sounds like these cows had a better life than most people back then. Why were they treated so well?
1: So the cows were brought from Netherlands and also Australia. And those were temperate climates. So they had to be acclimatized here to the tropical climate. And they started to produce good milk. And this is the first tropical dairy farm in the world.
0: Wow. Yeah, that's pretty impressive. But what happened to the dairy farm?
1: The farm ran until early 1980s. And this place was converted to first tobacco growing. Then after that, they converted it to orchid growing. My relatives just lived down the road.
0: Yeah. Your relatives?
1: Yeah, my relatives down the road,
0: wow.
1: Just beside the dairy farm.

0: I actually brought some photos. This is my grandfather.
1: That's your grandfather?
0: Yeah, and wow. He lived there. Every Sunday we came to visit my grandfather. And with my cousin, we walked past this milking shed many times, going up to Bukit Timah Hill, playing in the streams and all that, disturbing the cows.
1: Wait, you could disturb the cows?
0: Yeah,
1: look at the cows?
0: You look at the cows. The cows were actually very, very close. So this one, we are inside this building here.
1: Oh, this is the... This is where we literally walked up from.
0: This farm was actually started in 1929 by Fred Herron, the managing director from Cold Storage.
1: Cold Storage, like the supermarket?
0: Yes, you had fresh milk every morning, which was brought by this truck to Cold Storage, which now where Centrepoint stands. My father and his brother actually took the milk truck to Cold Storage, and they walked up the street to SGI and they started there.
1: So they hitched a ride on the dairy truck?
0: Yeah, so it was like a taxi for my father and my uncle.
2: The milk from this dairy farm was sold under Singapore's first homegrown milk brand, Magnolia.
1: We all know the classic rectangular milk cartons, right? But if you went to school in the 1970s and 80s, these pyramid-shaped cartons would have been your recess treat. In 1974, the government rolled out the school milk scheme in primary schools. If you were underweight, the milk was free. Sugar. Everyone else just paid a few cents lah. The goal was to improve kids' nutrition. And I would have qualified, because as much as I am the super fit man I am today, I was quite underweight until I was sec 3. And hey, I think it must have worked, because by the time I was primary 1 in the year 2000, we were actually more worried about overweight kids than underweight ones. This packaging doesn't exist anymore, but Magnolia made one carton just for us to commemorate SG60. It was pretty revolutionary when it was first rolled out in the 1950s. And it's not just because of its iconic shape. Magnolia was the first in Singapore to mix pasteurization, heating the milk to kill bacteria, with multi-layer paper packaging that helped keep milk fresh for longer. The result? Milk that could survive a hot classroom without a fridge, perfect for schools full of sweaty kids and no aircon. Too bad it's empty. Actually quite thirsty. Seems like they're having PE lesson, huh? Kinda reminds me of sports day. Other than not studying, right? One of my other favorite things about sports

0: Wow. You're very lucky, Uncle. You can drink this every day. Do you usually drink before the kids drink?
1: Yes, I have to do the testing. I taste for the correctness of the flavor.
0: The last time I drank something like this, right, was in secondary school, 20 over years ago. Actually, you look a bit familiar.
1: I think I've been about 1,000 sport events.

0: Milo from the Milo van is superior. For some reason, it tastes nicer than the one I make at home. So, Uncle, actually, what is the secret to the Milo van Milo?
1: No difference. No,
0: there's no difference. So, meaning, there's no secret formula?
1: No secret formula. So, surprise, right?
0: Really, man, Uncle. I don't believe that.
1: Yeah, it's true. It's confirmed. Double confirmed.
0: It's the same.
1: It's the same.
0: My producer actually brought her own Milo from home that we can try. So, we can see the difference.
1: We can test, okay.
0: We're gonna try the first one. Okay, second one. Hey, this one nice also. But I'm gonna guess, right? Yeah. This one is the Milo van.
1: Yes, correct.
0: I can really taste the Milo van-ness. That's not a word, yeah. But I can really taste it.
1: Yeah.
0: I think you call me a Milo connoisseur.
1: Expert.
0: Expert already. So it means I can drive the truck.
1: Can?
0: Can? Okay, so they didn't let me drive the Milo van, but it first hit the roads in the 1950s, serving the uniformed forces in kampongs and making its way to sports venues where crowds gathered. Over time, it even endorsed our local sports heroes. Now that my sporting days are over, I'm just gonna sit here and drink my fill. I think the tiny cups are what makes it taste different, huh?
2: In the next episode, I journey into Singapore's boom years.
3: KK Hospital is the first hospital to be on the Guinness Book of Records.
4: This is my
0: heavy, sir. Those kids' savings, most probably ampao money, helped fund Singapore's early infrastructure like roads, schools, and public housing.

0: 每个人都讲我的鸡饭是最好吃的。
1: My IFPD is special. The customer feedback is very good.
2: I want to bring it down to the next generation so that this hawker trade will not die off.
3: I've wasted 20 years inside.
4: For hawker, people don't judge. You come and buy food, you also would ask me whether I'm an ex-convict or not.
5: I'm very grateful. Madam Haja teach me this sambal. Then I feel like, alamak, someone trusted me.
6: 没有人这样炒东西的，再怎么炒，怎么炒，你都没有动到底的。
0: 来，拿下来，来，不是这样的，不是这样的。
5: Today haven't finished flying around 150 kg lot. Not okay, Haja. I came here to train, Haja. I not come here to work.
7: Today we are here to judge this new hawker's skill.

We've all heard it growing up. Never trust a stranger. But according to this consumer survey published in 2020, we actually do, a lot. In fact, 79% of consumers say they trust online reviews as much as their friends or family. The psychology behind why we listen to complete strangers is something known as social proof, the act of adapting behavior based on others. For example, when specifically planted members in an audience start clapping or give standing ovations, others tend to follow suit. In the world of travel, TripAdvisor is where millions of people go to praise, slam, and buy their way through the inhabited world. You'll even find reviews for the store around the corner on Yelp. But there was a time when the average person's word wasn't supreme, and we actually put our faith in the guidances of experts. Travel memoirs have been written for as long as humans have been exploring the world. What separates modern guidebooks from old-fashioned travelogues like the travels of Marco Polo is the inclusion of practical information written with the intention of encouraging readers to follow in the writer's footsteps. An early pioneer of the art was British poet and playwright Marianna Stark, who wrote down her observations of Italian churches and villas using a subjective rating system of 1 to 5 exclamation marks. After the Napoleonic Wars, the map of Europe was largely redrawn, and Stark produced a more comprehensive update, marked by pithy advice on tolerable inns, how to hire a horse carriage, and the variable state of the continent's post roads. Inspired by her musings, publisher John Murray launched one of the world's first guidebook series, which included itineraries, sightseeing spots, and inn listings. In Germany, bookseller and publisher Karl Bedacker too hit on a best-selling formula, a guide that encouraged the European intelligentsia to travel independently without an expensive entourage of servants and paid guides. Events took a sinister turn in World War II, when the Nazis used Bedacker's 1937 guide to pinpoint monuments in historic British cities for devastating bomb attacks. The

so-called Badaker raids saw the Nazis attempt to bomb every building given 3 stars in the namesake guide. The following year, British bombers retaliated by destroying Badaker's publishing house in Leipzig. In 1926, a small red guide from a small French town, written initially to boost car and tire sales, began to award stars to fine dining establishments, initially marking them only with a single star, and subsequently up to 3 stars. The Michelin Brothers, handy information for travelers, now rates over 40,000 establishments and determines the fates of fine dining restaurants all over the globe. In 1958, the oil company ExxonMobil similarly began sending out anonymous staff to review restaurants, hotels, and spas in the US. Although less exclusive than the Michelin guides, a 4 or 5 Mobil travel guide star was a significant achievement for any establishment. Today, this rating system, now renamed as the Forbes Travel Guide, still tests properties around the world against a set of up to 800 standards. The obituary of guides have been written at different points in the 21st century. But with research telling us that 85% of consumers still seek out credible, third-party sources when making a purchase, perhaps there's something fundamentally important about expert opinion that would help travel guides withstand the test of time.

0: This is Asia Tonight.
1: Good evening, I'm Lokwis with tonight's top stories. Thailand's Prime Minister to discuss gun control with a police chief after the second deadly school shooting just this year. The country's worst mass killing since 2022. Typhoon Dolphin dropping from Category 5 to 1 as it bears down on southern Japan. But authorities warn there could still be damage from high winds and storm surges. Separate calls from both the US and ASEAN for Myanmar to release former State Councillor Aung San Suu Kyi as its newly civilian leader, Min Aung Hlaing, wraps up his visit to another ASEAN member state, Thailand. A deal that formalizes already close alignment on security for Riyadh, Istanbul and Islamabad. Pakistan's foreign ministry warning an attack on one amounts to an attack on all.

0: And in business, electronics and green tech again driving trade for China despite disruption to shipments from war in the Middle East. Our Singapore banks deliver another quarter of bumper earnings. DBS, OCBC and UOB all beating forecasts as wealth management growth offsets lower rates. A student on a shooting rampage has carried out Thailand's worst mass killing in nearly 4 years. The 14-year-old turned the gun on himself after opening fire nearly 30 times inside his school, just outside of capital Bangkok. Five people were killed, all of them teachers and staff. Before that, the teen gunman is believed to have shot dead his grandparents at home. Police say the gun belonged to the grandfather. An additional 34 rounds were recovered. Around 30 people were wounded, most of them students fleeing the shooting.
1: ก็ตอนนั้นก็เกิดเรื่องในนี้ขึ้นนะคือได้ยินเสียงขึ้นมาจากอาคารห้าครับแล้วก็ไม่รู้ว่ามันเป็นยังไงต่อทีแรกผมก็คิดว่าเล่นๆว่าคงจะแบบเสียงประทัดหรือว่าใครตีอะไรดังๆหรือเปล่าเสร็จปุ๊บไปเล่นมันเริ่มไม่ใช่แล้วมันก็มีแบบมาประมาณแบบหลายนัดครับเสียงปุ้งปุ้งปุ้งผมก็เงียบไปช่วงนึงแล้วก็ยิงมาใหม่ปั้งอันนี้ทีแรกผมไม่คิดว่ามันจะเป็นปืนนะ
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0: Thailand's Prime Minister arriving at the school within hours of the incident, hinting at possible motives. And Saksis Sasambat joins us from the site of the shooting in Nonthaburi in Thailand. Saksis, what has Prime Minister Arnottin Chanwirakul have had to say? What has he hinted at as far as motives are concerned?
3: Now, we have to take a highest degree of cautions when we are talking about possible motives, because the investigators are still going through and are still carrying out the work. That never stops Thai Prime Ministers from openly speculating about possible motives. And he did, and Prime Minister Arnottin Chanwirakul is no exception in that regard. He has told the media that hinting that distress or stress at home was one of the reasons behind it. But he has also insisted that there were the other rumors. He has dismissed other rumors and possible factors that might have played here a role, and has more focused on the firearm itself. As you have mentioned before, the firearm belonged to the grandfather that he killed before attacking the school. It was a legally registered firearm. Before then, he came here and, as according to our information, has targeted specific school staff and teachers on his rampage, killing five people before turning the gun on himself. That is when rescue operators have found him and were still carrying out CPR, and have then rushed him into hospital. But that's where he then was pronounced dead. About 30 people also were injured, the majority of them, as we understand, not by gunshot wounds, but the ensuing mass panic. But of course, going forward, there are, of course, whenever something like this happens, there is going to be discussions about what is going to happen next. And this is what Prime Minister Arnottin Chanwirakul told us.
4: When I became Prime Minister, one of my to-do things is to issue a new law regarding weapons. And it is still in the process.
0: Gun control, Mr. Arnottin hinting that it could cover various on various fronts, for example, access and use of weapons, access to and use of weapons. But he has not at this point made any promise for example, stepping up security for checks into schools.
3: Yeah, he has hinted, he has given no details whatsoever what these new rules or what this legislation could look like. We have to expand this a little bit and to explain and put this a little bit more into context. We, as you have mentioned, that there have been a series of school, gun violence incidents over the course of the years. And with those, after those incidents in the aftermath, there have been subsequent executive orders being made. Anutin Jambudikun was interior minister at that time and has issued an executive order banning the use of the carrying of firearms in public, and also has suspended the issuing of new firearms. But that doesn't change the fact that Thailand has a pretty high gun ownership. About 6 million weapons are registered legally. Another 4 million are estimated to be illegally owned. And then also another unknown number of black market guns, modified blank firing guns that could have been used and have been used in other incidents as well. And also, just to put that in context as well, that statistic that I just gave you, those numbers are from 2018, so they're already quite old. The Interior Ministry hasn't given out any new numbers updated whatsoever. On school security, Prime Minister Anutin has rejected the notion that there should be, for example, airport-like security with X-ray machines and so on, but he

0: He definitely agrees with his education minister that there needs to be some tightening, some strengthening of school security. But again, you know, very short on details as we are still reeling from this tragedy. But then again, we've been here this before. We have heard these discussions in the aftermath of these tragedies. And as strong as these laws have always been written, but they are pretty much useless if they are not being properly enforced. And that is, again, the case here in Thailand after another day of a tragic school shooting here in Nonthaburi province.
1: Oh, thanks. Saksit Sombat at the scene of that school shooting in Thailand's Nonthaburi province. Thanks for that, Saksit. We're speaking to an expert in a moment. She'll be looking at whether any kind of gun control can manage this problem given the high degree of non-registered guns in Thailand. Dr. Bumara Sumano, she's a senior research fellow at the Thailand Development Research Institute. Southwestern Japan hunkering down as Typhoon Dolphin lashes the region. It's the 13th typhoon to affect Japan this year, sweeping across Kyushu, Amami and Okinawa, forcing evacuations and flight cancellations. Japan's Met Agency says the storm is packing winds of around 144 kilometers per hour, with gusts of nearly 200 kilometers per hour. The slow-moving storm expected to bring prolonged rain, raising the risk of flooding and landslides. Typhoon Dolphin moving westwards towards China. It is expected to make landfall along the country's eastern coast this weekend. Parts of Japan already feeling the effects of Dolphin. CNA senior correspondent Michi Ishida has the latest from Tokyo.
2: Okinawa has been experiencing powerful wind and rain with level 4 warnings issued out of 5 for rain and mudslides. And due to its slow speed, it could last until Sunday. Now, there are reports of people falling and hurting themselves from strong winds. Thousands of homes are reported without power, flights suspended, and will remain suspended on Saturday. And Okinawa is a popular destination. Supermarkets are closed, parks and aquariums are closed, and on Thursday afternoon, local authorities have opened evacuation shelters. And in Amami Island, north of Okinawa, over 20,000 homes have lost power, and the situation is similar to Okinawa. Now the concern is Kumamoto. Last Tuesday, it was hit by a magnitude 7.1 earthquake. And according to the prefectural government, 17,000 homes were damaged. And Kumamoto is not expected to be directly hit by Typhoon Dolphin. But rain clouds could further scar the quake-stricken areas. And as a temporary measure against the heavy rain, residents and self-defense forces have been covering roofs of damaged homes with blue sheets.
1: And Tan Su Hui looks at how cities in China's eastern coast are stepping up their emergency preparations.
3: Authorities have maintained a yellow alert for eastern China. That is the third strongest level in a four-tiered system. Intensity could reach strong typhoon level this weekend. Strong winds and rains are expected in Fujian and Zhejiang province. Authorities have also activated a level 4 emergency response for geological disaster prevention, with tier 1 being the strongest. So they're stepping up prevention and monitoring the rainfall that is expected over the weekend. Major hubs near Shanghai, including refueling hubs as well as a passenger ferry services, they have halted their services. Even Ningbo City in Zhejiang province, they have suspended their maritime tourism activities as well as shut down coastal attractions. Now, in other parts of China, they're also awaiting the heavy rainfall. Already in northwest province Shaanxi, 25,000 people have evacuated on Thursday after rainfall had caused roads to collapse.
1: Mr. Led on this bulletin, the Philippine economy posts its slowest growth since 2021 as weaker construction and softer consumer demand weigh on activity. Flush the cash from its semiconductor business, SK Hynix is on a corporate bond buying spree.

0: On the next Asia First, China's humanoid robot maker Unitree moves a step closer to its highly anticipated debut on public markets. Subscriptions open in the IPO that could value the company at $9 billion. The first mainland robotic IPO coming as US and China trade and tech tensions flare.
1: Saturday on Japan Hour, cycle around Japan, heads to Ehime, where rivers, lakes, and seas flow with nature's bounty.
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11: What happens when China sets its sights on Japan's matcha dominance? 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
15: In business, China is still reliant on exports to drive growth, with no flagging in global demand for high-tech Chinese components. Outbound shipments rising nearly 24% on year. That's down from the previous month, but still beating analyst estimates. Imports jumping 27.5%. Surging prices for chips and commodities like oil and metals helping to inflate trade figures. Exports of mechanical and electrical products helped by foreign demand for China's electric vehicles. Exports there rising more than 50% in both value and quantity as demand at home, that's within China, remains subdued. The Philippine economy is slowing sharply in the second quarter amid an energy shock triggered by war in the Middle East and lower public spending after the president himself flagged serious corruption in the billions of dollars in flood control projects. GDP growing just 2.3% from a year earlier between April and June, below market expectations and slower than the previous quarter. This is the Philippines' weakest reading in more than 5 years. It imports nearly all its oil from the Middle East, and it has been one of the hardest hit countries by supply disruptions from the Iran war. High energy costs and a weaker currency driving up food and fuel prices, while businesses have cut investment amid uncertainty. Government spending also has also been subdued following a graft scandal involving flood infrastructure projects. Earlier, the government cut its growth forecast for the full year to between 3.5% and 4.5%. Singapore's second and third largest banks have turned in stronger second quarter results, with diversified income streams helping to offset pressure from lower interest rates. UOB's net profit rising 10% from a year earlier to 1.5 billion Singapore dollars, or fee income climbed 5% to 665 million Singapore dollars, driven by record wealth management fees. Like its peers, lower interest rates weighing on lending, net interest income slipping 2% to $2.3 billion as lending margins tightened. UOB also planning to expand its Hong Kong wealth business, tripling its private banking advisor headcount.
4: Hong Kong remains an important gateway between Greater China, ASEAN and the rest of the world. Our focus is on building a more balanced franchise, including private banking and global markets.
15: OCBC's second quarter net profit rising 22% from a year earlier to 2.2 billion Singapore dollars, beating estimates. The biggest boost came from non-interest income, which jumped 51% on strong wealth management and insurance performance. The bank is also expanding its wealth business in Hong Kong. It plans to increase its wealth managers there by about 30% this year, adding 30 to 50 new hires. Both banks also maintaining shareholder payouts, OCBC declaring a dividend of 47 cents a share, while UOB will pay an interim dividend of 88 cents per share. A Moody's analyst says Singapore banks remain well-placed on asset quality despite geopolitical risks and exposure to China's property market.
9: On asset quality, we do think that the bank's asset quality should remain fairly resilient. The banks are entering this cycle of perhaps geopolitical uncertainties. It's a fairly strong loan book. And in terms of the perhaps the key area that we watch out for is their commercial real estate exposures in Greater China. But even for those exposures, we think banks have made preemptive provisions. Some of the banks are also holding on to provisions that they build during the COVID pandemic. And hence, we think that even if there are some slippages of asset quality from the loan book, the banks do have a fair bit of buffers to accommodate any such slippages.
15: OCBC CEO Tan Teck Long sat down with CNA's Elizabeth Neal for an exclusive interview. He explains why wealth management remains a key driver of long-term growth.
13: Wealth is an important part of our strategy. We roll out our Next Frontier strategy, and under the Next Frontier strategy, we have a whole wealth strategy. We have confidence that we can work together, putting all the wealth units and provide a solutions for the whole wealth continuum. So we have Bank of Singapore, we have OCBC, and we have Great Eastern. Together, we can curate value propositions for wealth customers throughout the whole continuum. There will be ups and downs in the markets, but for us, regardless of up and down in market, we see long-term potential in the wealth business and we will continue to make investments into the wealth business.
16: How important is Southeast Asia for your wealth business? Any plans on expanding further in the region or even beyond? Because I know you have significant presence in Malaysia and Indonesia, for one.
13: Yes, Southeast Asia is our home market. So we certainly will want to continue to grow in these markets. For example, a few months ago, we announced that the acquisition of HSBC's wealth business in Indonesia. And if there are suitable targets, of course, we will continue to consider. But meanwhile, we will focus on organic growth, investing in the wealth business. We have a ASEAN domestic strategy and a twin hub strategy. The ASEAN domestic strategy tries to grow with the rising affluence in each of the ASEAN domestic markets, such as Malaysia and Indonesia, aside from Singapore, which is a financial hub.
16: I also want to know if AI has started to contribute meaningfully to the bank's revenue growth, especially also in the wealth business.
13: AI certainly has made a difference in our wealth business, but I want to clarify that under our Next Frontier strategy, we have ADD at its core. ADD is AI, digital and data. Under the ADD strategy, we don't overly focus on AI per se. What we want to do is to relook at our own processes, redesign the processes so that it is employee friendly and customer friendly. Now, after we redesign the process, we will digitize it, and we will also intensify the use of data and analytics.

0: $0.37 a share. Can we take it that you're confident in the sustainability of the bank's earnings even as net income comes under pressure?
1: We continue to work our core franchise. We are fully cognizant of the NIM compression since last year. I've been working very hard to improve our income by focusing on non-interest income. And we have been very successful with that, and we have confidence that we can sustain the growth.
2: Our strong spending and demand in every link of the AI chain has turned South Korean chipmaker SK Hynix into one of the world's most profitable companies. It's putting some of those billions now into local corporate bonds. According to Bloomberg, SK Hynix has invested between $7 and $28 billion in investment-grade bonds and commercial paper this year, as a demand for AI memory chips boosted its earnings. The company is estimated to be sitting on around $63 billion in cash after its holdings jumped 62% in the second quarter. Strong chip sales and proceeds were a record $26.5 billion American depository receipt listing drove that surge. Analysts say it's rare for a manufacturer to become such a significant player in the bond market, generally dominated by institutional investors. The chip giant also planning a $38 billion expansion of chip-making facilities in South Korea to build a new DRAM manufacturing facility in Yongjin and a NAND fabrication plant in Cheongju. The company says it's, quote, actively reviewing additional shareholder return measures and even expects to finalize and expects, pardon me, to finalize and announce the details in the third quarter. Taiwan's exports growing less than expected in July as global inflation and uncertainty from the Middle East conflict tempered strong demand, at least for Taiwan, on AI products. Exports rising nearly 33% from a year earlier to $75.3 billion. That is a missing analyst forecast of 41% growth and a slowdown from June's 40% increase. Even so, it was Taiwan's third highest monthly export total on record. Demand for AI and high-performance computing continuing to drive shipments. Exports of electronic components surging more than 50%, while information and communications products climbed 29.5%. Officials expect exports to remain strong in the second half of the year. That's despite geopolitical risks and uncertainty over U.S. trade policy. Also led on this bulletin, Thailand seeing its second deadly gun attack on a school just this year alone. We talk about gun violence and gun control and how effective that might be in the kingdom. With Dr. Bunwara Sumano, she's senior research fellow at the Thailand Development Research Institute. And Philippine lawmakers are weighing anti-social media bills as concerns build over exposure to dangerous online content.

0: Prime Minister Lawrence Wong's National Day message will be shown tomorrow at 6:45 p.m. on CNA. The message will be available on the following websites after the telecast.
1: Everyone look at their social media like, oh, my social media is going to get banned.
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1: They look the same, they smell the same.
0: In Singapore, scientists are searching for fuel fingerprints hidden at the atomic level.
1: The most important clue that we are looking for lies in the carbon.
0: Breakthroughs, Race for Green Seas, 10th of August, Monday on CNA.

0: Tonight's top stories, Typhoon Dolphin bearing down on southern Japan with heavy rain and strong winds as it moves westwards towards China. And a new defense pact deepening security ties between Saudi Arabia, Turkey and Pakistan, the three aligning on defense. Islamabad now says an attack on one is an attack on all. Thailand planning to review gun control after the second deadly school shooting this year in the country's worst mass killing since 2022. Dr. Bunwara Sumano, Senior Research Fellow at the Thailand Development Research Institute, joins us live from Bangkok. Dr. Bunwara, this shooting, our correspondent spoke to us in the first half of this bulletin. He said, we have been here before, and yet new laws, tightened laws, seem to make very little difference.
1: Yes, I would say that the current gun control law in Thailand is very strict. There has several permits that people who want to buy a gun, possess and use the gun and carry a gun has to apply for. So there are certain restrictions in places already. And after the mass shooting, the last one in 2022, there has been kind of a hold on these permits already. And even more kind of random inspection of permits for carrying guns in public places. But I have to say that this gun control law can only control the guns that are in the system that are already registered. The problem is among around 10 million guns in Thailand, 40% of them are unregistered or illegal ones. And unless the government announce additional measures to address the illegal guns, I would say that the situation might not improve that effectively,
0: say. All right. So any measures have to look at both legal and illegal. So the guns that are registered, as you say, in the system and guns that are not registered. So of the around 10.3 million known guns in Thailand, 40% of that are not, in fact, registered. And that, as you yourself said, likely that figure is understated. But in this particular case, and we'll move on from this latest shooting, the gun reports suggest are from the grandfather of the shooter, who was, some reports suggest, possibly a retired civil servant, who have access to guns under a licensed program. Mm. So in this instance, it would have been a legally registered gun. Could any measures be in place to ensure that incidents like we have seen today do not, in fact, happen again?
1: Mm-hmm. Yes. A quick measure to respond to this case would be to put an expiry date on the license to possess and use gun. Because right now, this license is for life, meaning when you're an active officer who has sound mind and very able body, and then you have this permit to possess and use the gun, you can just keep the gun. But what happened? What would happen if one day you happen to face an unfortunate event in life and become very stressed and being considered not suitable to carry or even possess guns anymore, then the permit should have the expiry date, the kind of, or at least call for reassess the ability, the suitability to possess or even use the gun.
0: Dr. Bunwara,
1: another.
0: Sorry to interrupt here.
1: Yes.
0: This is picking up on that particular point. I think after the shooting in 2023, at that point, Interior Minister Anutin Chanwirkun, who is now Prime Minister, announced longer-term measures, which would include, as you just mentioned, medical certificates assessing the mental health and psychological condition of gun owners. So that is, in fact, in place. Has that not been implemented or implemented in a way that is less than effective?
1: It has been implemented, but as I said, this license is for life. And that means when you were assessed for suitability of your mental state to own a gun, you could pass that test. But as time passed, you become, for example, old age or have a very serious illness and perhaps not really in the good mental state to possess the gun anymore, then this, but you still can have that permit. So I think what the government can do is to revise this license to like 5 years or even 3 years that the permit holder have to be reassessed the suitability. Another measure is what the government did before after the last shooting was an amnesty for unregistered gun, basically calling for surrender of civilian guns, those guns that you probably received from your parents or as inheritance, because obviously in Thailand, guns can
0: all
1: be
0: right,
1: inheritance.
0: Dr. Bunwara, pardon me for cutting in. We're running out of time and I do want to get your final say on this. So there are many aspects to this, right? So access is one thing. Being able to bring this into a school is another. And perhaps much more difficult to address would be, we are all stressed, we are all angry, but we do not all easily get guns. And if we do, we do not bring that guns in and shoot people we are not happy. So there are many ways in which we can address this problem. For you, you've called this a deep structural problem. What are the harder issues that still need to be addressed?
1: Yes. My final point is exactly that. I don't want this incident to be remembered as an isolated individual problem kind of incident, but it's a structural problem. How come we allow children to take guns or even weapons, other kind of weapons to schools, or how can we let the people who own gun to continue possessing the gun without constantly assessing the suitability of that people. So it calls for legal reform, cultural change, and I think the government can use this incident as one one shot to prove that they are really serious about the gun control in Thailand.
0: Thanks. Dr. Boonwara Samano, Senior Research Fellow at the Thailand Development Research Institute, looking at stressing why this is should not be seen as an isolated individual case, but part of a larger problem in Thailand. Thanks for that. Lawmakers are crafting bills to restrict or possibly ban social media use for minors below the age of 16. This follows a recent spike in school violence that local officials blame on exposure to dangerous online content. But experts are against a ban, calling instead for better regulation and mental health support. Jacob Lazo reports from Metro Manila.
2: A shooter enters the school, armed and dangerous. Students have barricaded themselves inside the classrooms, staying low, silent, and out of sight. This is the first active shooter drill conducted by the Department of Education, an initiative launched after a mass school shooting in June.
3: Actually, it was a shock for me because I normally hear school shooting incidents from other countries.
2: On June 22, two students aged 14 and 15 opened fire at the San Jose National High School in Tacloban City. Three students were shot and killed. 20 others were injured. Gun violence in schools is rare in the Philippines, but not unheard of.
4: Nakakabahala po sa amin yun bilang students na pumapasok po araw-araw. Tapos hindi po namin alam na one day, pwede po palang may mangyaring ganun na po sa amin din. And that our lives are at stake every day that we go to school.
2: Local officials blame online platforms for driving recent violent incidents in schools.
5: Sabi nga ng eksperto, dala rin ang exposure sa mga damaging social media sites at mga yung mga masasamang impluwensya at saka yung mga groomers, yung mga terrorist groups online na actively recruiting na. So sa amin, we're trying to limit yung exposure ng mga bata dyan.
2: A bill in the House of Representatives aims to ban social media for those under the age of 13. A separate Senate bill seeks to ban it for those under 16. The bills also compel online platforms to implement an age and identity verification system and to proactively deactivate age-restricted accounts. Repeated failures to comply can result in penalties of up to 50 million pesos or over 800,000 US dollars. The platforms could also be permanently banned in the country. Cybersecurity experts warn that popular games and social media platforms have become recruitment hubs for extremist groups. One group, known as 764, was found to have recruited one of the Tacloban shooters.
6: They really just like the feeling of influencing others to do harm or to do violence and to kill other people, since that is part of their ideology.
2: But even cybersecurity experts advise against blanket bans, which could force children to move to more obscure websites that are harder to monitor.
7: The people who we're supposed to protect get to be punished rather than the people na are supposed to be punished talaga.
2: Instead, they suggest to work with digital platforms to develop stronger security measures that track, report, and take down dangerous content and identify potential groomers. Psychologists and cybersecurity experts also observe that most children who develop violent tendencies are those already experiencing difficulties at home or in school. For example, a 2022 study found that one in every three Filipino students is bullied. Whether or not bills to ban social media use for children are passed, one thing is clear. Such rules and restrictions can only go so far. Actions needed to address a severe lack of counselors in Philippine schools. And psychologists emphasize that parents still play the biggest role in monitoring and molding a child's behavior, both on and offline.
7: When early aggressive behaviors tend to appear in the home, we don't just leave them as is. Communicating certain limits to the child also gives that or sparks that conversation that there are things that should not happen.
2: Jacob Lazaro reporting for CNA from Metro Manila.
0: The U.S. court has ordered Meta to pay more than half $1 billion for failing to warn the public about possible dangers to children. The fine is the largest child safety ruling the company has faced. The New Mexico judge says Meta must place the fine in a fund aimed at reducing future harms. He also called Meta a public nuisance and likened the social media firm to air pollution. Prosecutors called the decision a win for every parent who has ever worried about the effect of social media on their children. Meta, which owns and operates Facebook, Instagram and WhatsApp, disagrees with that ruling. The company says it will appeal, adding it has been transparent about the challenges of removing harmful content. New Mexico state attorneys had argued that Meta should be liable for the way its platforms expose children to harmful content and sexual predators. It's the first time a state has successfully sued the tech firm over child safety issues. The company faces thousands of similar lawsuits across the United States, losing a case in Los Angeles earlier this year. Figures just in the United States, the labor market posting a modest loss in July as businesses shed jobs in the face of renewed tariffs and higher costs driven by war in the Middle East. The Labor Department says employers cut 23,000 positions last month, and the unemployment rate dropped slightly to 4.1%. Non-farm payrolls projected to increase by 83,000 in July, while the unemployment rate was projected to hold steady at 4.2%. And so that on this bulletin, far from home, we take a look at how Singaporeans in Seoul are celebrating National Day.
8: Andrew De Cruz urgently needs a liver transplant.
9: Put me on the list. 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
18: 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Oh, she's really there!
15: Meet Kan Laken, Singapore's first deaf natural science illustrator and conservation photographer, whose extraordinary journey proves that passion and determination know no boundaries. 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
19: My opinion is special. The customer feedback is very good.
20: I want to bring it down to the next generation so that this hawker trade will not die off.
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22: For hawker, people don't judge. You come and buy food, you also would ask me whether I'm an ex-convict or not.
23: I'm very grateful Madam Haja teach me this sambal. Then I feel like, alamak, someone trusted me. Today haven't finished frying. Around 150 kg. Lord, not okay Haja. I came here to train Haja. I not come here to work.
24: Today we are here to judge this new hawker's skill.

0: the U.S. and ASEAN making separate calls for the complete and unconditional release of Myanmar's ousted former leader Aung San Suu Kyi. The Philippines, which chairs the ASEAN bloc this year, making the appeal after Red Cross official visit the Nobel laureate last week. Both the U.S. and ASEAN seeing the meeting as a positive development, hoping it will lead to regular access to Aung San Suu Kyi for her family, lawyers, medical professionals and humanitarian representatives. The 81-year-old has been in detention since Myanmar's 2021 military coup. ASEAN member Thailand has been stepping up its efforts to engage Myanmar. Thai Prime Minister Anutin Chanwirakul has been hosting Myanmar leader Min Aung Hlaing in Bangkok since yesterday, both pledging to deepen trade and energy cooperation. Min Aung Hlaing, as then army chief leading the 2021 coup, he says the government is working to restore peace, democracy and stability. Turkey, Saudi Arabia and Pakistan signing a deal deepening cooperation on security and collective deterrence. The Makkah Joint Defence Agreement stipulates that any attack on one shall be regarded as an attack on all. Also in the agreement, further enhancement for all aspects of defence cooperation. Pakistan says the pact aims to promote peace, security and stability. The three countries are already aligned as the fallout from the U.S. war on Iran continues. Pakistan has been the key mediator in the conflict and continues to work on a deal over the Strait of Hormuz. Now, the stories we're monitoring on this bulletin. Ebola cases in the Democratic Republic of Congo have surpassed 4,000 as the outbreak continues to spread. Health authorities have screened more than 300 passengers travelling on a riverboat. The move follows the death of a 32-year-old man suspected to have been infected, raising concerns for others on board being exposed. The outbreak has killed more than 1,800 people. In Indonesia, animal trappers have captured a monkey that attacked 18 people during a two-week rampage on the island of Sumatra. It reportedly bit and clawed at residents, including children and the elderly. Some required stitches and rabies shots. 40 schools were closed over safety concerns. The monkey has been transferred to a conservation agency for tests. Court proceedings against former Malaysian Prime Minister Ismail Sabri Yaakob postponed this morning after he was hospitalised for a pacemaker procedure. His aide later told CNA that the procedure had been completed at the National Heart Institute in Kuala Lumpur this afternoon. The court case was adjourned to the 27th of August, with Mr. Ismail Sabri expected to be charged with failure to declare his assets in full. Mr. Ismail Sabri became Malaysia's Prime Minister in August 2021 and stayed in that job for about 14 months. The Malaysian Anti-Corruption Commission has been investigating him for more than a year over allegations of corruption and money laundering. In February last year, authorities arrested four of his former offices, cash and gold worth more than $40 million seized from the homes of the four offices and three other premises. So Ismail Sabri was questioned by authorities many times between March and May last year. His lawyer says the former Prime Minister was questioned again at the anti-graft agency's headquarters yesterday when he felt lightheaded and was taken to the National Heart Institute.
1: And prior to this, 2 weeks before this, he had a fall, okay, and then he

0: Yeah, the medical unit, he had to be admitted to IGN, and then there was about like 2 seconds that when his heart stopped beating.
1: Right.
0: So he was supposed to go for a checkup with IGN next Monday. We definitely want to clear his name, of course, but at the same time, the main thing that is on his mind is his health.
2: Singapore's diplomatic and business community in Seoul coming together earlier this week ahead of Singapore's National Day on Sunday. They also celebrated the growing partnership between Singapore and South Korea a year after the two countries marked 50 years of formal ties. CNA senior correspondent Lim Yun-suk reports from Seoul.
3: It's the fourth year Justin Yong has organized a reception to mark Singapore's National Day in South Korea. As chairman of the Singapore Chamber of Commerce in Korea, he's made sure everything runs smoothly as government officials and business leaders from both countries come together. He says deepening business activity between Singapore and South Korea convinced him to set up the chamber here back in 2021.
4: I think for 50 years, Singapore and Korea has actually had very good diplomatic relations. But only in the last few years, we've seen a lot more activity. And I believe that both countries are very aligned in certain directions.
3: The momentum is reflected in the numbers. Singapore's investment into South Korea hit nearly $3.8 billion U.S. dollars in the first half of this year, more than three times the level recorded during the same period last year, with much of it going into finance and real estate. Singapore's ambassador to South Korea, Wong Kai-jun, noted the progress in bilateral ties.
5: I think last year, being the 50th anniversary of diplomatic relations, there was a good opportunity for both countries to really celebrate, reaffirm, and also take stock of where we have progressed in our cooperation since 1975. But that is only a marker. It is not a destination.
3: He believes there is still room to deepen cooperation, particularly in high-growth sectors where both markets complement each other.
5: Korea is very strong in certain sectors, technology, semiconductors and AI, and there's also complementary strengths among Singapore companies, and that's probably why we see a lot of inflows of investments into Korea.
3: Singapore jewelry house Rises, famous for its gold-plated orchids, is also using the occasion to explore opportunities in South Korea for the first time in its 50-year history.
6: Korean, we know that it's not a country that we can neglect because it's a global cultural trendsetter. So since we want to be a fashionable and jewelry brand, so that's why we think that now is a good time because we have also evolved our design to a little bit more trendy.
7: These Singaporeans may be thousands of kilometers away from home, but this reception helped them feel a little closer. As business ties between the two countries deepen, so too do the human connections behind them. Im Yun-suk, CNA, Seoul.
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0: Of course we saw landmarks, but it was the moments we didn't plan that we knew would stay with us. Trafalgar River Cruises sail a great story.
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4: Look, things are never perfect when you're engaged in politics.
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0: Welcome to Singapore Hour, your go-to guide to the city's coolest sights, sounds and hidden gems. And speaking of hidden gems, just off the mainland lie the Southern Islands, home to some of Singapore's best beaches. I'm talking about Lazarus Island. With new trails, eco-stays and outdoor activities, this might just be your next escape. Are you ready to explore?
1: Yeah. Oh my God, Sonia!
2: Yeah. Are they mating?
1: Hey, it's mating.
2: I think so, yeah.
1: Whoa.
3: This might not be everyone's idea of downtime, but for me, it's second nature. I'm an ecologist, and I'm always looking at how nature and people can thrive together. From guiding wildlife tours to creating nature content, and even raising a self-sustaining aquatic ecosystem at home. And living in Singapore, I'm constantly drawn to its wild pockets. But there's one place I've yet to officially explore. Just off Singapore's southern coast lies a cluster of islands, among them Lazarus. Today, it's a quiet escape. But 50 years ago, it was a lived-in island home to a small, close-knit community. One of the few who remembers that time is Fai, now in his 50s.
4: So I'm the only last family. I'm staying with my grandmother and grandfather. So I'm 7 years old only. On that time lah.
1: What was growing up on Lazarus like?
4: We always swim and finding birds.
1: What do you remember most about life on Lazarus Island?
4: Of course, there is our daily food, seafood. In kampung life, plenty of it. Eat until you cannot eat.
3: Back then, locals knew the island as Pulau Sakijang Pelepa, the island of one barking deer and palm trees. For Fai, these waters have always felt like home.
1: Why did you decide to become a boat captain?
4: Well, I love nature. The peaceful sound and the cricket sound always remind me the past. Maybe it runs inside the blood. So that's why I'm here.
3: It's a privilege to hear these stories of the island's past. As someone who's only known the redeveloped version of Lazarus, it's a rare chance to reconnect with nature. And today, I'm meeting others who are helping visitors do just that.
5: Hey, nice to meet you.
6: Nice to meet you.
3: This is Andrew and Dan. They blend wildlife encounters with outdoor adventure, uncovering the island's biodiversity and forgotten past, one kayak or hike at a time.
5: We are nature enthusiasts, so we don't claim to be experts. So every tour that we do, we're constantly learning more about the different wildlife here. So I think that sort of brings the participants and us closer because we're all on this learning journey together.
3: Out here, nature sets the pace.
5: I love the fact that we're not crowded by human activity and you're able to hear the sounds of nature more prominently. I think my top favourite wildlife here would be the long-tailed macaques. When I see wildlife, I'm quite excited to know that these species are thriving well. We hope that after the tours, our patrons actually come away with a renewed sense of appreciation for nature and also all the efforts that are going in to protect these very fragile habitats and creatures as well.
1: This is the rarest species of snail, Ramus murex snail.
5: Wow.
3: It's always fun comparing notes in the field.
5: This one, which is the branching coral, so you can see, there's a little critter there as well.
3: There's plenty of life hiding in these waters. While some are easy to spot, others move a little faster.
7: Okay, there's a crab. Yep.
1: I think that was the ghost crab, am I right?
7: It's the horn-eyed ghost crab. So usually we only see it at night. So it's quite a spectacle that we saw it in the day and trying to find some shade in the water.
1: They're able to run extremely fast just like that because of their hooked legs. They can run about 100 body lengths per second, and this is much faster than a cheetah actually.
7: And over here you can see the burrow of the ghost crab.
1: Right.
7: It's quite common, especially by the shoreline. You can even find them at the grassy areas.
3: It's these quick, surprising encounters that make exploring the island so rewarding. And just a short walk from the shore, we're hoping to spot something much harder to find.
5: So right now, we're on a very famous bird feeding spot. There are many different birds that we can see here, like the blue beaters, and I think we're blessed to have a visitor's lapwing today as well. I know, he's finding fruit now.
3: Yeah. Oh my god, Sonia!
2: Yeah. Are they mating?
3: Hey, it's mating!
2: I think so, yeah. Oh, then they shy, they stop really.
3: To be able to get this close to it without spooking it out, it's quite rare. After that close encounter, I can't wait to see what else the island might reveal. There's one last stop on our tour, a patch of natural mangrove. One of the few still found on Singapore's southern shores.
5: So mangroves are actually really, really important to fight against climate change.
3: And I believe there's less than like 5% of mangrove forests than in the past.
5: Yep. They're great carbon absorbers. And then they store it in the roots, in the soil, in the leaves itself. You'll be able to make a difference in the amount of greenhouse gases in the atmosphere if you have enough of these planted as well.
7: So people are also making like conservation efforts on how to cultivate more mangroves around the area and how to live symbiotically with mangrove forests.
5: Mm. And closer to the water, I think we may be able to spot some mud skippers as well.
3: All right. Yeah, they're around. Wow. A lot of them are the blue-spotted cheeked ones. Mm. They're flagging its little dorsal fin. They'll flag that dorsal fin to kind of make themselves look intimidating, bigger and scarier as well. Oh wow, they're getting really close. When I do tours, it's always on the boardwalk itself. This close-up is one of a kind of experience.
0: Seeing mudskippers in abundance is a good sign that the ecosystem here is doing well. Lazarus is teeming with so much marine biodiversity that there are plans to designate its southern peninsula as Singapore's next marine park. There is no shortage of ways to enjoy nature.
3: Hi, Brenda!
0: But for those seeking a bit more thrill on the island...
6: Ready to going today?
3: Yeah, going on that contraption. You have a remote control in your hands and then you just trigger it and you fly. Awesome, like a rocket ship.
0: This is Brenda, and she's brought electric water sports to Lazarus. And not just any kind.
6: Jetboard is a surfboard without the waves. So you get to go up at a very fast speed just using a remote control. And for e-foiling, it's similar to jetboard, but it allows you to fly up above water. So you get to enjoy that flight, like levitated.
3: So how do you get into e-foiling and jetboarding?
6: Mark Zuckerberg started playing e-foil, and then he posted a video, it went viral. So a lot of people in Singapore started to buy the boards, but no one knew how to play it. So because I have background in water sports, I thought, why not give it a shot? So right now we run Singapore's only e-foil and jetboard school right here at the Southern Islands. I'm a strong believer that we want to trade the iPad screens for sunscreen.
3: Right.
6: So whenever I bring people here, we treat it as a chance for our students to come here, see the island, and at the same time learn a new sport.
8: So one leg up, other leg up, look far, slowly stand up.
3: Yeah, that looks quite fun, but it's quite intimidating.
8: Okay, go. When you step out, right, put your back feet up first. Then bring your front feet forward. If you bring your front feet forward, you're like doing a yoga pose, are very tiring.
3: Oh, okay.
0: Definitely feeling like a fish out of water. But as an ecologist, I am trained to be patient and persistent.
8: Okay, very good. Just keep it going.
4: Yeah.

0: It's really, really hard.
1: Not everybody can stand on the first try, but you managed to fly up a little bit. That was really awesome.
0: I really hope to come again. This is really fun.
2: Operators like Brenda prove that sustainability and adventure can go together. And she's not the only one. On the other side of the island, I meet Jeff.
3: Hi, Jeff. Nice to meet you.
2: The man behind one of two accommodation options here.
3: Wow.
4: It looks small on the outside, but when you come in, it's really big.
2: His homegrown business is part of a global movement that's been growing quietly since 2008.
4: The tiny house movements through time and the evolvement of how people led their lives, it also became a way of minimalist living. We actually started Big Tiny in a hope to minimize the impact of tourism on the environment. By staying in one of our tiny houses, they are already unknowingly doing a little part.
2: Since 2017, they've set up over 500 compact homes from Lazarus to locations across Australia, Asia, and Europe. Each unit is designed to reduce its environmental footprint.
4: Our houses are all built on wheels, so we do not need to cut down trees or even build a foundation for the house itself. The rooftop, there's actually solar panels. The materials used to build the house are also sustainable as well. There is a food biodigester in the house, so if they have leftover food, they could actually all put the food into the biodigester. It turns it into compost within 24 hours. So I think the heartening thing is that more and more people are more aware of the effects of climate change and they are more keen to actually do their bit.
2: Smaller spaces use fewer resources, produce less waste, and leave a lighter footprint. As an ecologist, I feel the urgency to protect what's left. But change doesn't always need to start big. Sometimes it begins with how we live, explore, and move through the world. Because the choices we make today will shape the places we leave behind tomorrow.
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8: Yeah, 真珠.
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10: On the next Asia First, China's humanoid robot maker Unitree moves a step closer to its highly anticipated debut on public markets. Subscriptions open in the IPO that could value the company at $9 billion. The first mainland robotic IPO coming as US and China trade and tech tensions flare.
11: A special National Day premiere. Where would you go if you received this note?
12: Meet me there. She's trying to spice out our marriage.
13: Papa, he's in Bali.
11: 8 hours, no contact.
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12: We're running out of time, bro.
13: Bennett, Harrison, founder of the Night's Party. Whoop, whoop, whoop. Where are you?
12: Love, are you here?
11: Celebrating bonds this National Day. Meet me there. Season 2, 10th August, Monday, on CNA.
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16: What happened?
8: 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One made the powdered green tea a global icon.
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18: From sandy shores, we're heading inland to Bukit Merah in the west of Singapore. Translated from Malay, the name means red hill, inspired by the red soil once found in the area. But don't let the name fool you. Fitness coach Sean Law is going to take us through a neighborhood full of small town charm, leafy parks, and laid-back vibes. Turns out, Red Hill is pretty green after all.
10: There's something beautiful about starting the day in nature. My name is Sean Law. I'm a private fitness coach. I believe in holistic wellness, not just physical fitness. I am at an open park at Bukit Merah. Running into a group of parrot enthusiasts known as the Macaw Mavericks wasn't exactly on my morning agenda.
19: Good guy.
10: But that's the charm of Bukit Merah.
20: Apple! Bye.
21: We have total about 100 of us, macaws. We like greeneries and it's like open field areas, so it's quite nice for us to be here, so that the parrots can enjoy the freedoms.
22: Step up.
21: Wow, we started with a small group, like about 5 to 6 of us, total about maybe 2 or 3 macaws, 2 to 3 years back until today. We got a big group right now.
10: This is what I love about Bukit Merah. Totally unexpected. Bukit Merah sits in the central south region of Singapore, known for its greenery, old housing estates, and light industrial zones.
23: I'm now going to a restaurant tucked within one of the Singapore's most beautiful green spaces.
10: Not many people know that Bukit Merah is home to Hort Park. Spanning 9 hectares, the space offers a refreshing escape filled with greenery and inspiration.
23: A perfect place for recharge before the day picks up. Right, table for one. Yeah, can I have a latte coffee?
24: Wow.
23: Thank you, beautiful. So Canopy has 5 outlets now around the island, but Hort Park holds a very special place in our hearts. Parkgoers, families, people with pets can come to Canopy to enjoy after going for a walk, and they can come here for brunch or coffee.
10: I found out the cafe also offers some tasty dishes like crab meat aglio olio, beef burgers, and grilled chicken.
23: We actually incorporated these plants into our outlet to help people feel like they are in the park while still being indoors. And all these plants are real, so these air plants and these creepers, as well as these bamboo shelves, all help to create this very wonderful interior.
10: There is something special about slowing down with a coffee or a good meal surrounded by nature. Bukit Merah is actually home to bustling industrial estates. It's a place where industries, small businesses, and homes all exist side by side. There's a strong working class energy here that gives Bukit Merah its unique character. I'm in a cluster of offices, retail shops, and convenience stores. Right here is where I run my fitness center.
23: A few years back, I had a health scare and I decided to be fit again. Now, I'd like to help more people. That's why I set up this business. Hello. So have you practiced at home?
0: Try to.
23: Aries, Jax are my clients. They've been with me for 9 months so far. I can see that there's a progress in your weight. You must be eating right over the week.
1: Yeah.
23: Good job.
1: Thank you.
23: Your bicep try to touch your ear.
1: 3, 4.
23: Continue to breathe. I was inspired to start Huge Fit at Bukit Merah Central because it's a very vibrant, busy place. So I gain a constant flow of clients who want to gain their health. So we'll start with our tricep, 90 degree, and you don't move your arm. Yeah. Some clients want to slim down, some want to gain weight, some want to sleep better. So we cater different programs with a different strategy to help them accomplish their goals. Our philosophy is to let the customer be mentally fit, physically fit, and socially fit for the community.
0: I live around the Bukit Merah Central vicinity and came across this modern-looking studio, and that's where I got attracted to come try out the studio. There's a dedicated space for training, and then you have a yoga space.
23: Don't force it. Feel the stretch is really good. Try to touch the ceiling. I'm now here at ABC Brickworks Food Centre, one of the Bukit Merah's most well-loved hawker spots. It has been here for decades. The food here is very diverse. You get all sorts of food. Indian, Malay, Chinese, and Western food. It is multiracial. Bang Martin!
16: Hey!
23: Hey, how are you?
16: I'm good.
23: I miss your ayam penyet lah.
16: Oh.
23: Can you make one very nice one for me today?
16: Okay, I will make special for you.
23: Thank you.
16: All right.
23: Today is my cheat day.
16: Okay, here is your nasi ayam penyet.
23: Wow, thank you. Hey, Bang Martin, can I ask you something?
16: Sure.
23: Why is your ayam penyet so delicious?
16: So basically, we use chicken rice. For the chicken, we marinate it for 2 or 3 hours. Then we double fry it so it become crispy.
23: Wow. It's shook. The fragrance is nice. Prawn paste mixed with the chili and they grind it. It's authentic, old school. If you're looking for good meal, this is a place that never fails you.

0: 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You'll be surprised how often you score a better deal here than in the big stores. Hi.
1: Hi,
0: boss.
1: Yes.
0: I'm looking for tap fitting.
1: Tap fitting. Come here. I show you tap fitting on here.
0: Ah, okay.
1: Okay.
0: I need an L. I need a straight. Okay. How much is it?
1: Be 380 plus 350 is 730. I give you discount 30 cents, $7.
0: Thank you.
1: Thank you.
0: Just crossed some of the bigger malls in Bukit Merah. They are just next to the smaller business that we passed by just now. Now I'm heading to an iconic building which is very popular among Singaporeans. Let's go. It's one of the oldest buildings in Singapore, opened in 1990.

0: Sunday.
1: Really?
0: Yeah.
2: Hi, guys.
3: Hi,
2: Kine.
0: My son is looking for a pair of shoes, solid and stylish.
2: Solid and stylish. Any particular use? You want to use it for basketball, running, just casual wear?
1: Maybe something more versatile that I can use every day.
2: Sure. What's your size?
1: US 8.5.
2: I'll get it. I'll be right back.
1: Thank you.
2: Yeah, we had like our like traditional family sporting goods stores here, and we decided to like open the first dedicated sneaker boutique in Queensway. What better place when we already had so many people coming here for sports? Generations of generations have been coming here. Let's see, I think I should let him try this. Do you want to give this a try? It's pretty cool. Also, it's got this pocket. You can put your keys.
1: I think I like the color of this, but I think I set my mind on this one. Thank you.
2: Okay, take care. Bye-bye.
1: Bye-bye.
0: Okay, bye-bye.
1: New shoes. In limited edition. Hi, Baba.
0: Hi. Happy for you. I think my son is very happy today. One of my favorite spots in Bukit Merah has to be Henderson Waves, a stunning pedestrian bridge with views of the city and nature.
1: Henderson Wave is the perfect place to take it all in. And the best part, I get to spend it with the people who matter most to me.
0: Hi.
4: Hi.
0: How's your day? Let me introduce to you my family, my wife Cindy, and then the future athlete, my younger son, Jun Heng. Stretching close to 300 meters and rising 36 meters above ground, Henderson Waves is the highest pedestrian bridge in Singapore. As a family, we often find ourselves coming here for a walk.
1: Smile!
0: At the end of the day, this is what it's all about. Family, connection, and finding place that truly feels like home. To me, Bukit Merah is the right place.
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9: The future of global shipping depends on cleaner fuels, and the race is on to develop them. But what if a fuel claiming to be green isn't?
10: They look the same, they smell the same.
9: In Singapore, scientists are searching for fuel fingerprints hidden at the atomic level.
10: The most important clue that we are looking for lies in the carbon.
9: Breakthroughs, Race for Green Seas, 10th of August, Monday on CNA.
11: One job is no longer enough for many young Filipinos.
12: Kapag may nakikita kong social media ng isang Gen Z na madaming trabaho, mas nape-pressure din talaga ako magtrabaho pa.
13: It's become a normalized form of work.
11: Even if it means making sacrifices.
14: Malungkot para sa akin kasi hindi ko nagagawa yung para sa pamilya.
11: Are young Filipinos hustling for success or survival? Insight, Thursday on CNA.

0: We are at one of over 5,000 bus stops across Singapore, part of a system that keeps the city moving. Buses are a daily essential, and now they're even smarter, faster, and more efficient than before. But behind the scenes, what does it take to keep it all running like clockwork?
1: Every morning, before the city wakes, buses are already on the move. They pass through neighbourhoods, heading into the city as the day begins. Connecting people, places, and daily routines. One journey at a time.

0: Singapore's bus system spans the city with over 360 routes and 5,000 stops. It's designed for reach, frequency and flow, with most buses running on time, almost to the minute. But it took years of change to build a system we see today. Singapore's first buses were privately run in the early 1900s. Small, noisy, and prone to breakdowns. Nicknamed mosquito buses, they made up most of the bus services up till the 1960s. Operators ran different routes, some in the city centre, others on the outskirts. There were plenty of buses, but no system to bring it all together. Over the decades, the government restructured the system, consolidating operators, standardizing routes, upgrading the fleet, and introducing central planning. What began as a patchwork of services became a coordinated network across the city. The day begins in a quiet depot at 4 a.m.
1: So morning, I'll reach, I'll report my duty, then the dispatcher will deploy me with a route for me to do.
0: Peng Kian is a bus captain, a title that reflects how the role has changed.
1: Normally, people will think that a bus captain is a bus driver that ferry passenger from point A to point B. Actually, in Singapore here, we do more than that. We have to take care of the passenger safety. We have to take care of the situation safety on the road.
0: Safety doesn't start on the road. It begins with the first checks. Peng Kian powers up the systems, checks the exterior, then walks the cabin for one final look. Once he's on the road, the focus only sharpens.
1: It's not only driving. Bus is big, you got a lot of blind spot. So constantly you got to look after the blind spot and the system. So focusing is very important.
0: With so much to watch, it helps to have backup. The mobile eye system monitors lanes, tracks nearby vehicles and pedestrians, and flags speeding. Is designed to catch what the driver might miss before it becomes a problem.
1: So there's one thing that I like about this job. I can see a lot of stages of people, like working group, the elderly, the helpers. So you get to face them in one whole morning. So it's quite fun, like you're engaging all kind of different people on different routes at different places.
0: Not every day is easy, but he keeps going. For the familiar interactions and the people who remind him why he does this. On the road, bus captains respond to what's in front of them, traffic, timing, and whatever the day brings. But behind the scenes, another team is watching the bigger picture. They track live data, adjust routes, and keep the network in sync.
2: Hello, BOCC, how can I help you?
0: When something goes wrong on the road, the call often comes here first. At the Bus Operations Control Centre, controllers like Sam keep an eye on every bus route, tracking delays, road conditions, and how crowded buses are. From his screen, he sees how it all connects.
2: Every day, I need to ensure the bus operation is smooth and all the buses travel on schedule. We also checking the bus location, the passenger loads, and the road condition. If there's any sign of delay, then we will take the action immediately.
0: Spotting the issue is just the first step. The challenge is reacting fast. Rerouting services, alerting ground teams, and keeping things on time.
2: Okay, where is the location? Okay, so you mean now the road is not passable, right?
0: A fallen tree blocks a turn. One bus is stuck. As the bus captain waits at the scene, Sam's already working through options. Checking nearby buses, finding a detour, and assessing how this might affect other buses down the line.
2: Sam calling from SMRT. Okay, I have a situation here. Is the road not passable? For service 973, along this Petir Road turn to Bukit Panjang Road. So I have planned a diversion route. We go through this Jerebo Road, Rongpang Road.
0: It sounds simple, but these are split-second calls based on experience, road knowledge, and the pressure to get it right.
2: Okay, now the diversion route has been approved. Now we are following this road. We just turn here. Okay, we skip to these two bus stops. The most challenging for me is time, because every second pass by, the things maybe will go worse. We need to react very fast to make a decision, and the action, what action we take will affect any commuters on the road. They may not able to travel on time.
0: Moving buses across the city is one challenge. Changing what powers them is another. Singapore is gradually replacing its fleet with electric and hybrid buses. Over 130 are already on the road. But switching to electric isn't just about the vehicles. It means new infrastructure, new workflows, and new ways to keep things running. At another depot across the island, technicians are already getting to work.
3: I'll check the exterior for you.
0: Sharul has been a bus technician for 8 years. In the last two, his focus has shifted to maintaining Singapore's growing fleet of electric buses. From braking systems to high-voltage wiring, everything needs checking. And it all starts with the batteries.
4: So technically, what I'm looking out is for any abnormalities on the wire harness or any AC-DC motors or any problems on it.
0: Inside each electric bus are multiple battery packs that contain many battery cells. Their temperature and charge are tracked constantly to ensure the bus runs reliably. If anything looks unusual, it's flagged early for maintenance. That's why early checks matter. Once the bus is on the road, the checks don't stop. Built-in systems with remote diagnostics track performance in real time, even while passengers are on board.
4: So if the bus is outside, we can see the future abnormalities coming. So we can call back the bus and maintain accordingly.
0: Technology helps, but some checks still need to be done on the ground. Under the bus are some of its most important systems. Also, the most exposed. Brake lines, suspension, and high voltage cables. Sharul looks for cracks, corrosion, or signs of wear. Things that could put the whole vehicle out of service if missed. It's detailed, demanding work. But Sharul knows why it matters.
4: You're going to check the sensor? Open the door? Of course, it's a cleaner and a greener future. There's no smoke, so the passengers also will have a very smooth ride with no much noises. As a bus technician, I feel proud and happy to be a team of maintaining e-buses.
0: Singapore's bus system didn't start out smooth, but today, it runs because of many hands behind the scenes. Captain starting before sunrise. Controllers adjusting the network in real time.
2: Okay, so I have planned a diversion route.
0: And technicians, keeping the next bus ready to go.
3: As of now, from this graph, it's good.
0: Most of it goes unseen, but it's what makes the system work.

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10: Meet me there. 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
12: Kiran Sojanani is an animal rescue volunteer with nerves of steel and roots in India. But when she's not handling snakes, she's launching yachts from Singapore's marinas. So if you're dreaming of a luxury cruise, she's your go-to. As for me, I'm happy just hanging out by the beach.

0: Kieran.
1: Good to go?
2: Yes.
1: Should I call in the marina?
2: Do it.
1: Okay. Marina, marina, this is Leviathan 8. Please help us to cast off. Over. Let's go. We're heading east towards Eagles Bay, yeah?

0: Seems like a quiet day for the ships today. What should be our ETA? About another 30 minutes, I guess?
1: Less than that.
0: Less than 25, yeah?
1: Yes.
0: Okay, good. I'm Kiran Sujanani. I am Indian by origin, as you can see. When I moved to Singapore, I by chance met a captain of a luxury yacht, Captain Warren Blake. He's quite a renowned captain. He explained the workings of the luxury yacht charter industry to me in Singapore, and I got super interested in that. I learned the ropes. I started with one yacht. I started chartering approximately. Now, today, I stand at 60 yachts in my fleet. How many from the marina are here?
2: Two.
0: Two people?
2: Two.
0: Yeah. Line secure?
2: Line secure.
0: Good. Welcome on board Leviathan 8. This is a 105-footer super yacht. You're here at the stern area. This is the flybridge here. Beautiful one. Lots and lots of space here. On this side here, we've got the jacuzzi, the seating area, the bar counter, sunbeds, and right here is the helm. This is where the captain steers from. We have a variety of clients. We have corporate clients, we have private parties, we have birthdays, anniversaries, we also do weddings. Every charter has its own requirements, and that's what makes my job really interesting. All good? Another successful day? So I was born and raised in Oman. Four generations of our family have been living in Oman up until 2004, when my husband got a project invitation to come and work in Singapore for a bit. In that process of coming here on weekends, he one fine day leaves his passport in the pocket of his jeans, and the helper didn't check and washed the jeans, and the passport got washed in the washing machine.
3: So we contacted our Indian High Commission over here, and they said all the verification processes will take about 3 months. I explained the situation to her. I mean, there was nothing we could do about it. We put our heads together, her sister, my brother-in-law and me, and then we decided that Kiran should come here.
0: My sister is married and settled in Singapore. They called me back in 15 days' time after a lot of brainstorming, I guess, and it was quite shocking. It was a difficult decision. But then my priority was being with my husband.
3: It was an absolutely new challenge, you know, to set our base, to plant our roots in a new country. I think it's time for us to uproot ourselves from Oman and plant our roots in Singapore.

0: Hi, Steve.
1: Hi, hi.
0: Hi, sup. Guys, what is the score?
2: 1-7.
0: Okay. I've been playing badminton since school. School in Oman. I was the house captain and I played badminton from grade 5 to grade 10. I was always in the team and I enjoy the sport completely.
1: Ready? Nice shot.
0: So I joined this WhatsApp group called Love for Badminton. There is a person named Steven. He runs this group. Basically, he does the booking of courts and helps us with organizing the games. When I started playing, I realized, wow, there are so many locals, Singaporeans, people from all different nationalities. They help me with understanding their cultures. You know, we celebrate festivals together. It helps me be like a local, be with them and meet and mingle with them.
1: And I did hear something that you're going to wanting a tournament, something.
0: Absolutely.
1: Right?
0: I think we should do a tournament.
1: All right. And what prizes are we going to get? Suggestion?
0: Cash.
1: Cash. Huh? Is it when she say cash, huh? I see so many smiling faces.

0: Well, I've just finished work and now I'm heading to Animal Concerns Research and Education Society. Abbreviation is ACRES. Today, I'm doing the evening shift. Hey, guys.
1: Hey, hurry up. We got a case to go.
2: You got
0: do you have to rush now?
2: Yeah.
0: Okay.
2: So this school, one of the staff actually contained the monitor. So we are not sure about the condition of the monitor yet. So if it's injured or not, but it's already contained and it's been inside the containment for an hour and a half.
0: Wow.
2: So, and the thing that we are rushing for is because the school is going to close. So basically, ACRES Wildlife Rescue Team, we attend to cases of animals in distress. So that includes injured animals from whichever situation, also stranded animals or even animals which are stuck on urban spaces. So a lot of people misunderstood ACRES as being animal removal service, but we do not do that. So as much as possible, we engage the member of the public to fully understand about how to coexist with these animals. Let's put it down, cover the face first.
0: Yeah, he's good.
2: He's good?
0: Yeah.
2: All is good.
0: Yeah.
2: All is well.
0: He's good.
2: Okay, now let's transfer him inside. Ready? One, two, three.
0: Up.
2: I work closely together with the wildlife rescue volunteers such as Kiran. No matter where they are from, what are their backgrounds, we are always welcome everyone who have the same cause. Can we just...
0: Any rescue mission of an animal, I feel good about it because at least we were able to put a displaced animal back into its habitat. It gives me so much satisfaction. It is just an animal lover's delight. And okay. Lizzie's back.

0: I think our orientation into Singapore or us settling in into Singapore, they both played a huge part. Her sister and my brother-in-law, of course. Because since they're Singaporeans, they already have a lot of friends here. It was easing us into the country very, very nicely.
1: So we live in Kembangan, the east side of Singapore. In fact, all 20 years we've been in the east side only. And we love it here. The ease of getting onto the connector parks and walking to East Coast Beach and, you know, you can actually go for a nice long walk there. They love it too. They love the beach. Hello, Uncle.
2: Hello.
1: How are you?
2: Hi, thank you.
1: Hi. We spend a lot of time with our communities as well. I'm a Gujarati, he's a Sindhi. So we have huge communities here and we have made friends with a lot of them. And we celebrate the festivals together. It's great being in Singapore because all this, being away from home, it's still celebrated here and it's...
0: You don't miss home.
1: Yeah. Kemjo, all good? Yeah. Great. Like Gugri? Hi, Gugri.
0: Take care, bye.
1: Okay, bye.
0: See you.
1: Bye.
0: Take you.
1: Bye.
0: We'll see you soon.
1: See you.
0: Bye. We always used to think that, you know, it's very, very modern. But there are these small pockets that you find that are all a little more laid back. And those are the spots that we've found over the years and we like going back to those places.
1: I guess that's what's kept us here for 20 years.
0: Yeah. Come on, Magico.
1: Slowly. Let's go. Come on.
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5: 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Several estimates say Chinese factories now make more than 80% or even over 90% of high-strength rare earth magnets used in the world.
6: 能轻松吸起三罐可乐的珠宝小磁扣，你见过吗？
5: This is Yoki Shi. She's an insider of the Chinese rare earths industry and has worked closely with partners along the entire supply chain from mine to magnet. She has offered the rare chance of seeing exactly how magnets end up in my pocket. In my iPhone, of course. Dawa Magnet specializes in producing tiny magnets suitable for speakers, microphones, and other small components that fit into portable electronics, such as mobile phones or earbuds.
6: 那这个车间呢，就是磁铁的第一道生产工序，这里面全部是原材料。这个呢，就叫做纯铁。 它大概占到60%到70%的一个比例。那这个材料呢，是铝铁硼的第二种元素，那它叫做硼铁，就是这一种。它在里面大概占到1%的比例。虽然硼铁和纯铁在里面的重量占比很高，但是它在里面的价值比是不高的，只占到30%到40%。在整个原材料里面最贵的还是这个元素，那就是叫做普铝稀土的普铝（PrND）。 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
7: do this.
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7: Just in case you missed it. Earlier on, these were just little bits of metal, but after putting it in this machine, now it's all magnetized.
5: Just like that, this factory can churn out over 1,000 tons of rare earth magnets a year in a huge variety of bespoke shapes, which are then transported downstream to manufacturers. Because of the ready supply of such components, many electronic makers, be it for foreign or domestic brands, have located their manufacturing plants in Guangdong province. So what actually leaves China is probably a mobile phone or a pair of earbuds you pick up at your store that's made in China.

0: This is Singapore Tonight.
1: Good evening, I'm Angela Lin. In tonight's top stories, wealth management emerging as a key driver of growth for Singapore's banks. UOB and OCBC round off a strong earnings season with higher second quarter profits. The National Wages Council is set to convene to draw up annual guidelines on pay and employment. An analyst expects discussions to focus on how global uncertainties have impacted lower wage workers. And Singapore manufacturers exploring ways to adapt to the latest US tariffs. Some are looking to adjust their operations, while others are investing in productivity to offset higher costs. And also tonight, it's more than just houses. We look at how HDB flats have evolved over the decades to become homes for generations of Singaporeans.

0: Thailand plans to review gun control after the second deadly school shooting this year in the country's worst mass killing since 2022. Typhoon Dolphin bears down on southern Japan with heavy rain and strong winds as it moves westwards towards China. Wealth management has become a common focus for Singapore's banks, with an analyst saying the country's stability and attractiveness to global capital flows are supporting the sector's growth. It comes as the three local banks wrapped up a strong earnings season, with UOB and OCBC reporting higher second quarter profits today, as Beatrice Yap reports.
1: OCBC's net profit in the second quarter jumped 22% on year to $2.2 billion, helped by stronger than expected loan growth. The bank raised its full year guidance, with CEO Tan Teck Long saying the loan pipeline remains robust in areas like supply chain diversification and sustainable finance.
2: Loan growth in the second quarter is exceptional, partly because of some MMA transactions which we are backing. We don't really expect that exceptional growth rate to continue in the third and fourth quarter. It doesn't mean third and fourth quarter is weak. It's just relative to the second quarter. We will be at a slower pace than the second quarter.
1: Meantime, UOB also turned in stronger results, with a net profit up 10% to $1.48 billion, thanks to record wealth management fees. Its CEO, Wee Ee Cheong, says the bank is sharpening focus in that area as a competitive advantage.
3: The fact is we are selling our asset management to Allianz, and Allianz is a global fund manager that will accelerate our wealth ambitions, right? And that will continue to sharpen, continue to make our capabilities stronger as well as better customer outcome. So that itself is taken care of.
1: Among the three banks, wealth is emerging as a common growth driver. So what's behind the boom? One analyst points to Singapore's political stability and regulatory predictability as a safe haven amid growing geopolitical uncertainty.
4: I think just the amount of capital markets access and infrastructure and investment opportunities that Singapore provides, I think it does mean that wealth will still continue to flow into Singapore. And on top of that, if geopolitical tensions were to ease, we could see even more capital market activity for that matter.
1: She adds that rising family wealth across ASEAN could provide further momentum to keep wealth management as a powerful growth engine for Singapore banks.
0: And for more on the bank results this week and what they mean, we speak to Chin Hui Leong, who is co-founder of The Smart Investor. Hui Leong, good to have you with us today.
5: Thank you.
0: Now, the common thread that we're seeing across all three banks, DBS, UOB and OCBC, is that

0: Both fee income and wealth management are doing a lot of the heavy lifting. What does that tell us then, you think, about how the business model of Singapore banks is changing?
1: Yes, so I think one of the biggest surprise for me for the second quarter is that the growth of the non-net interest income, or let's just call it the non-lending business, is growing so much faster compared to the first quarter. So if you take, for example, OCBC, they recorded a 51% growth in their non-lending business revenue. And for DBS, it was 21%. UOB was 15%. So when you have one side of the business, which is their lending business, sort of stagnating, and the other side growing so fast, the composition will naturally change and shift towards the non-net interest income, right? So to give you some examples, for DBS, the contribution was 41% in the second quarter compared to 36% a year ago. For OCBC, the contrast is even sharper because in the latest quarter, the contribution was close to 46% versus less than 36% last year. So I think this is a natural consequence of one side of the business growing way faster than the other.
0: Yeah, you mentioned stagnating lending. So in this case, do you think that the results are showing that banks can then successfully replace a lending income with wealth and investment related income this time?
1: So I think the question is more about not just replacement, but also growth, right? Because at the start of this year, DBS said that their total income was going to be flat for the year. Now, that's the short way of saying that one side of the business is going to come down, which is their lending business, but the other side is going to compensate for that decline, right? So net-net, you're going to have a flat revenue for the year. But now, yesterday, they changed their guidance and said that now they're seeing an increase in their overall revenue. So again, when one side of business, which by the way, is not coming down by a lot, we are talking about 1% to 2%, and the other side is growing and sprinting, you will see the non-lending side of the business do all the heavy lifting for the banks, at least in the short term.
0: Yeah, and speaking of wealth, you know, Singapore has banked on its reputation for a long time. It's a very safe place to park wealth. Mm-hmm. Do you think these earnings are evidence that money is actively flowing here, but because of geopolitical uncertainty?
1: Well, I think there are things that you know and things which we know that we do not know. I can't tell exactly whether it's primarily due to geopolitical concerns. But what we do know is that the assets under management, the AUM for the DBS, for example, has grown to over $500 billion. For OCBC, it's $350 billion. And on a larger scale, in MAS, they put out a report recently that the AUM for the entire Singapore is at $6.7 trillion. It was up by double digits in 2025, right? But the most interesting part is the composition of that AUM, where close to about a quarter of them is from Singapore, and about 40% actually comes from Asia-Pacific outside of Singapore, right? So definitely, MAS is trying to attract more money into Singapore shores.
0: And how much of this growth do you think is because of broader, more structural shifts in Asia's wealth, on top of course, the global uncertainty?
1: Yep, so I think the answer from the DBS CEO, Tan Su Shan, was really interesting because she's saying that it's not just about wealth relocation, but it's about wealth creation, right? So she gave two very good examples, I feel. Taiwan, for example, the GDP growth is over 13%. It's primarily because their semiconductor sector is benefiting so much from the boom in AI infrastructure. India, which is experiencing a growth in its middle class, is seeing GDP grow by 8%. And the key here is that they are not waiting for this money to come over to Singapore, right? DBS has a plan to actually grow its AUM to $1 trillion by 2030. And the way they're going to get there is to set up 18 wealth centres around Asia. So they're not going to just wait for money to come to Singapore shores, right? They're going to where their customers are and meeting them where they want to be.
0: And speaking of this comparison with, you know, other countries that are quite aggressively pushing for wealth growth, can you tell us what advantages you think Singapore banks have? And in what ways are we still kind of falling short in that sense?
1: Yeah, so this may be above my pay grade, but I'll try my best. So I think there are some core advantages where Singapore has, which is being the trusted guy on the block And also there's a deep ecosystem and wide, vibrant ecosystem in terms of financial products and so on. But I don't think they can just, you know, just rely on these two things, me being the most trusted guy and therefore you must send money to me. I think they do have to also take tactical moves. Like recently, they have reduced the onboarding process for private accounts from 6 weeks down to a month. And there's, I think, a lot of such moves which they have to make to continue to keep them competitive. So they can't just rest on their laurels and say that I'm the most trusted and therefore you should send money to me, right?
0: William, thank you so much for your analysis. I've been chatting with Chin Hui Leong from The Smart Investor. And in other news, the National Wages Council will convene in 2 weeks to develop the annual guidelines on pay and employment issues. The recommendations are expected by the end of October. The NWC will consider Singapore's economic competitiveness and labour market conditions during its deliberations. It'll also continue issuing guidance on progressive wage growth for lower wage workers. One analyst expects discussions to focus on how recent global uncertainties have affected lower wage workers.
2: We are a trading economy. Our trade to GDP ratio is over 300%, essentially. So sectors that are consumer-facing, for example, I would say in the retail space, in the accommodation space, F&B space, for example, some parts of manufacturing might be affected. Our petrochemical sectors will definitely be impacted because of the energy and the oil and gas shocks that we are experiencing now.
0: With retrenchments rising to 4,500 last quarter, another analyst expects the council to consider how displaced workers can transition into fast-growing sectors. He also believes discussions could include helping older workers remain in the workforce longer. That's as sectors such as technology continue to create demand for new skills.
3: We are seeing increase in hiring, for example, in data centers, advanced manufacturing, and even AI organization, for example. So these new sectors are creating demand for new skills, creating demand for new jobs. NWC can really help to identify what exactly are the future workforce needs and how exactly they can support talent development.
0: And for a deeper look into this, we speak to Dr. Faisal Yahya, who is a senior research fellow at the NUS Institute of Policy Studies. Now, Dr. Faisal, lower wage and older workers, they remain a focus here. So what are the biggest gaps when it comes to supporting that now? And who is still falling through the cracks?
2: Sorry. The lower wage workers, essentially, some of them actually lack the training opportunities. It's probably due to a lack of awareness on their part in terms of what are the training skills and programs available. It could also be in the fact that for smaller companies, for example, they are unable to release workers given their small manpower numbers, and they are unable to find a cover for their current workers to actually go for training skills. The AI sort of induced displacement essentially is also a concern. I think for lower wage workers, they may not have the AI skills or the digital skills to actually go on to a new job scope. So that means that they have to be retrained essentially. And again, there's the problem of, you know, again, as I mentioned, the lack of awareness and the opportunities for them to go for such training. So, and for older workers, essentially, you have to raise the baseline for their AI skills, which is not easy, essentially. So I think these are some of the concerns that actually is happening right now. The government per se, you know, cannot do everything, essentially, right? So perhaps, you know, for in terms of size and capacity, larger corporations, and we have larger corporations in the past, that have helped the government to retrain workers. If you look purely at the company level, right, it may be a problem. But if you look at the whole ecosystem, for example, a larger corporation could help the government retrain a lot more workers in a particular skill set, for example. And those reskilled workers that this particular corporation do not need at that point in time could actually go on to the wider ecosystem and wider sector to actually improve and strengthen that particular sector.
0: And meanwhile, retrenchments have risen to 4,500. That is the highest since late 2020. So training aside, as you mentioned, what needs to change to help displaced workers return not just to work, but also to good jobs?
2: I think essentially a fairer retrenchment benefits to actually provide them the cushion for them to actually try to port into a new sector. Whether you know you can actually port relevant skill sets from one sector to another. We have done that in the past. For example, if you recall during COVID, we actually ported a number of our airline cabin crew to the healthcare sector because they have kind of a transferable skills. Looking back further, we have, for example, when we had a downturn in the offshore and marine sector, we had programs, for example, the professional conversion programs, very intensive sort of counseling and career guidance to actually port a number of these highly skilled workers into sectors that are needing those sort of skills. So we have done those in the past, and we can probably draw lessons from those kind of examples that we have gone through before.
0: And with businesses facing more global uncertainty, how realistic is it then for workers to expect stronger wage growth over the next year? And what would have to happen for that to materialise?
2: Essentially, the global economy is actually very volatile. We have lots of conflicts. I mean, we have conflicts going on still. We have, for example, but the impact across the economy is not uniform, for example. Sectors, for example, like AI or the semiconductor sectors are doing well because of the AI-driven boom, essentially. Certain specialized engineering services, equipment are also doing well to actually support this the AI boom. Industries, for example, like the chemical industries, as mentioned, are not doing so well because of the external shocks in terms of the oil and gas kind of supplies. Sectors, for example, like retail or hospitality, you know, for example, F&B, may not be doing well. So essentially, it's not uniform. So we would have to look at how to help this particular sector in terms of maybe providing tax incentives or you know tax cuts, providing extra help for the smaller companies to cash grants, which I think we are doing right now, providing loan channels for these companies to actually stay afloat during these tough times, and actually helping workers. Example, we have things like the flexi wage policy to try to move workers into areas where their skills are needed, essentially, from areas that are not doing so well. So there are options in terms of this. So I think, for example, the wages, you know, the lower wage workers, essentially, we need to actually raise that particular benchmark. I mean, for example, the low wage workers compared to the median wage, I mean, ours, I think, is about half of the median wage, which is not too good because if we compare ourselves to the OECD countries, for example, their low wage workers are about two-thirds of their median wage income. So essentially, we have a long way to go. And I think essentially, maybe you can put this into legislation to actually get the employers to actually, you know, bring up the wages.
0: Right, Dr. Faisal, thank you so much for sharing your insights with us. That was Dr. Faisal Yahya from IPS. And still to come, as higher US tariffs hit some Singapore exports, what goes into calculating the final bill? We speak to an expert to find out more. Plus, Singapore and South Korea reach for the skies. National Day spirit meets growing business ties after the break. Stay with us.

0: 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The message will be available on the following websites after the telecast.
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3: Meet me there. Love your Sayang. She's trying to spice up our marriage.
1: Meet Me There returns to places that have shaped lives and relationships. 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
1: 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This August on CNA.
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0: A special National Day premiere. Where would you go if you received this note?
3: 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She's trying to spice up our marriage.
4: Papa, he's in Bali.
0: 8 hours, no contact.
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3: We're running out of time, bro.
4: Vernon! Harrison! Found him late to party! Whoop, whoop, whoop! Where are you?
3: Love, are you here?
0: Celebrating bonds this National Day. Meet Me There, Season 2, 10th August, Monday, on CNA.
11: The future of global shipping depends on cleaner fuels, and the race is on to develop them. But what if a fuel claiming to be green isn't?
12: They look the same, they smell the same.
11: In Singapore, scientists are searching for fuel fingerprints hidden at the atomic level.
12: The most important clue that we are looking for lies in the carbon.
11: Breakthroughs, Race for Green Seas, 10th of August, Monday on CNA.
13: Welcome back. Some Singapore manufacturers are looking to adjust their operations after the latest U.S. tariff increase. They're also holding off on making major changes to where they produce their goods. Meanwhile, others are investing in productivity improvements to offset higher costs. The Singapore Business Federation says it's received a handful of queries on the situation. Eugene Chow with more.
14: Singapore firm T.E. Jia is known as the world's largest producer of spring roll skins. It also makes other Asian food products like samosas and dim sum for consumers around the globe. The U.S. is one of its key markets, making up 20% of its current revenue. With three production plants in Singapore supplying mainly the Americas, its U.S. customers will now face higher duties when importing its products.
15: They're definitely very concerned with the new tariffs increment because it essentially means a higher cost of serving the USA market, because we are actually looking about the entire supply chain from the manufacturers in Singapore down to the distributors and then eventually the customers in the USA. So with the new tariffs, it actually increased the cost much more significantly than previously.
14: The firm adds the jump from 10 to 12.5% puts Singapore exports at a disadvantage. The US kept the 10% rate for other regional neighbors such as Malaysia and Indonesia. But the food exporter has not made a call on outsourcing production, as it involves long-term decisions that cannot be made overnight. Instead, it plans to further improve productivity through automation, demand forecasting, and other operational efficiencies while maintaining product quality and supply.
16: Within a month or two, these products will reach customers in the US, but it will cost about 14,000 Singapore dollars to ship one of these 40-foot containers over there. The firm says the new wave of tariffs adds another layer of cost pressures on top of the already elevated ocean freight rates.
14: Not every manufacturer is affected in the same way. This medical device manufacturer says it does not expect any immediate impact from the tariffs, despite the US market making up well over half of its business. The firm says it's because customers depend mainly on the consistent

0: quality and regulatory compliance of medical components.
1: Typically, the approach when looking at and confronting tariffs is that we look at this from a longer-term perspective, not making short-term

0: manufacturers, pharmaceuticals, and some electronics. If it isn't exempt, businesses then have to work out its customs value. And that's not simply the sale price. Freight, insurance, and other costs can also come into play. And only after all that can businesses calculate the final tariff bill. Then there's the question of where a product actually comes from. Many Singapore exports are made with parts and materials sourced from several countries. So simply being assembled or shipped from Singapore may not be enough. Businesses have to determine the product's country of origin based on where it was made and how substantially it was transformed here. That matters because it determines whether the product qualifies as Singapore origin in the first place and which tariff rules apply. Now, tariff and origin rules also vary from country to country. For products made with inputs from several markets, simply being assembled in Singapore may not be enough. Businesses may need to establish where the product underwent substantial transformation. That can determine its country of origin and ultimately which tariff applies. Now, to help us understand this better, we have with us Associate Professor Goh Pui Guan from the Department of Analytics and Operations at NUS Business School. Prof Goh, welcome to the show.
1: Thank you.
0: Now, first of all, you know, we looked at all the hoops companies have to jump through just to determine how much to pay. How challenging is it from the company's perspective to determine how much they have to put out?
1: Sure. So if you look at some of these products that are mentioned, there's a thing about dual use. So in typical customs declaration, there's an international standard that is called HS code, and companies will use that HS code in their declaration. And it's an international standard, but different countries will have different variations of that. In the case of the US, you know, some of the products might be classified, you know, as semiconductor type imports or non like industrial imports, and therefore that the tariff rates will then be different or applied differently. And in order to prove that, then you need to show the appropriate documentation for that, right? And to show that it's used by the customer and how it's being used and the industry that it goes to. So it increases the amount of complexity that you need to do in order to show and demonstrate the compliance and sort of provide the documentation to prove.
0: Mm. And speaking of that complexity, you know, since the new tariffs were announced, has there been any more clarity with regard to exemption rules and also the customs value up to date?
1: I think it's still pretty much the same as what was originally declared, at the 23rd or 24th July time frame. I think since then they have probably updated a little bit more clarity, but I think, you know, the rules are pretty much there. The issue is more of determining where it falls into the buckets. And, you know, it's not always easy because, you know, besides the type of products, it could also be that it goes to distributors, for example, and then the end customer is not always clear or the end use is not always clear. So they actually have to be able to break up, you know, who are the different customers they are using and what is the usage for.
0: Yeah. Can you tell us more about these grey areas that you think might still be very confusing for companies right now? How can these areas be resolved and more clarity be sought?
1: Sure. So one example is the multiple type of customers, right? Or if it goes through a distributor, the end usage may not be clear. The other one is, of course, what you mentioned earlier with the tracking of the origin of the product. So in a case like this, you know, if it's a company that's distributing products, they may not necessarily know the details of where the products come from. Even if it's a manufacturing company, the different supplier tiers, you know, so normally for manufacturers, we are able to track first tier suppliers quite easily, but the second tier, that means the further upstream, second and third tier, it may be harder to get information on what they are doing. And therefore now there may potentially be a requirement to trace, you know, all the way back in order to prove one is the origin. Secondly is to show that there is no usage of the forced labor, right? And it doesn't mean that just because it's paying at a higher rate that, you know, it can go through. So the documentation can still be asked for. Mm. You know, it's not that they always have to do, but in cases where the customers actually ask for further documentation, then the companies actually have to show this.
0: Yeah, what is that going to cost the companies though? You know, and also what kind of interim measures can they take while awaiting further guidance to reduce these costs?
1: Well, I think

0: You know, so a lot of this is operational, but I think, you know, in terms of what the companies can do, they probably are already writing to the US Customs, that's one, to actually clarify on their product nature and what is the category of HS code that their products fall under, and therefore that hopefully will give them some clarity moving forward on where to declare, how to declare their products. Of course, they can also work with their customers to get documentation to help to prove their case. So all this requires some effort and time. The other thing that probably they can do is that if they are, you know, not so familiar with this, I think in the trade associations in Singapore, they actually provide some advisory service on, you know, the trade tariffs and rules. And therefore, some of these consultants in the trade advisory, you know, can actually provide information of this to their, you know, the trade association members, for example.
1: Mm. Now, which industries do you think are most likely to feel that impact first? And are there sectors that are somewhat cushioned from this?
0: Sure. So if you look at, I guess, the first level, I think it was mentioned just now about the differential tariff between 12.5 and 10%. So, you know, the first impact will be on price companies that, you know, face more price competition and, you know, their products are more general products. Therefore, when there's a price competition, it's harder for them to, you know, to be able to differentiate themselves because they now are potentially facing a higher tariff level. So that's the probably immediate impact for the lower value type products companies. The other area is probably on companies that are distributors that, you know, may not necessarily be able to track their products to the level that, you know, that is required. And therefore now they have to spend more time to look for the documentation and to be able to prove, you know, and, you know, all the origin and stuff like that. And while it takes time, then in the interim, what do? Right, in order to clear the customs, and that may also potentially mean lost business because the cargo gets stuck there or the importers in the US may not buy from such companies.
1: Mm. Professor, thank you so much for sharing your insights with us.
0: Okay, thank you.
1: I've been chatting with Associate Prof. Goh Hui Guan from NUS Business School. Now, Singapore's national football team are tied 0-0 with Indonesia at halftime in their final ASEAN Hyundai Cup group match at Jalan Besar Stadium. They need to secure at least a draw to advance to the semifinals. The Indonesians in white wasted no time to attack in the opening minutes, but the Lions kept their calm to fend off the early scares. The hosts gradually came into the game and had six goal attempts, including this Song Wei-yong strike that was denied by the Indonesian keeper. Singapore survived another scare when this free kick kissed the top of the net 10 minutes before halftime. The half ends with both sides unable to break the deadlock. And we'll have the full-time result later in the bulletin. And regional news is coming up next, including Thailand's second deadly school shooting in less than a year. We bring you the latest. Plus, Typhoon Dolphin lashes southwestern Japan. Where the storm is headed next, just ahead.
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4: 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Kagi desu ka?
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7: Andrew De Cruz urgently needs a liver transplant.
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5: Biodiversity is booming, which is inviting for some local foragers and farmers who embrace edible wildlife.
11: We're the largest organic banana grower in Singapore.
12: This is a gem.
11: Amazing. Yeah. So the mulberries are from the garden.
13: No, that's delicious.
6: Singapore is ramping up conservation efforts locally and across the region.
14: I really do love reptiles and finding out about them, so I really love my job.
15: Building must relate to the lives of the people.
16: 目前还是一直要创新一些新的东西。 我也不希望人家把我看作是80岁的人。
6: There are those who dare to be different, who have made their mark in Singapore and beyond.
11: You have such big dreams, you know, you want to change the world with your art.
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18: When quitting school pays more than graduating. How one woman stopped earning to start saving. Plus, when one bad haircut turned into good business for a 15-year-old Singaporean. On Money Mind, Wednesday on CNA.
1: Welcome back. Time for some world news. A student on a shooting rampage has carried out Thailand's worst mass killing in nearly 4 years. The 14-year-old turned the gun on himself after opening fire nearly 30 times inside his school, just outside of Bangkok. Five people were killed, all of them teachers and staff. Before that, the teen gunman is believed to have shot dead his grandparents at home. Police say the gun belonged to the grandfather. An additional 34 rounds were recovered. Some 30 people were wounded, most of them students fleeing the shooting. Thai Prime Minister Anutin Chanurakwin was at the school within hours of the incident, and he hinted at possible motive. CNA's Saksis Arasombat has more.
19: We have to take a highest degree of cautions when we are talking about possible motives because the investigators are still going through and are still carrying out the work. That never stops Thai Prime Minister from openly speculating about possible motives. And he did, and Prime Minister Anutin Chanurakwin is no exception in that regard. He has told the media that hinting that distress or stress at home was one of the reasons behind it. But he has also insisted that there were other rumours, he has dismissed other rumours and possible factors that might have played here a role and has more focused on the firearm itself. The firearm belonged to the grandfather that he killed before attacking the school. It was a legally registered firearm. Before then, he came here and, as according to our information, has targeted specific school staff and teachers on his rampage, killing five people before turning the gun on himself. That is when rescue operators have found him and were still carrying out CPR and have then rushed him into hospital. But that's where he then was pronounced dead. About 30 people also were injured, the majority of them, as we understand, not by gunshot wounds, but the ensuing mass panic.
1: Southwestern Japan is hunkering down as Typhoon Dolphin lashes the region. It's the 13th typhoon to affect Japan this year, sweeping across Kyushu, Amami and Okinawa, forcing evacuations and flight cancellations. Japan's Met Agency says the storm is packing winds of around 144 kilometers per hour, with gusts of nearly 200 kilometers per hour. The slow-moving storm is expected to bring prolonged rain, raising the risk of flooding and landslides. Typhoon Dolphin is moving westwards towards China. It's expected to make landfall along the country's eastern coast this weekend. Now, Singapore is moving a step closer to importing more low-carbon electricity. The Energy Market Authority has given conditional approval for two firms to import 900 megawatts of low-carbon electricity from Malaysia. The move is part of Singapore's strategy to decarbonize the power sector. Sembcorp Utilities and Southern Solar Alliance aim to begin operations around 2029. They will bring in power generated by solar and battery energy storage systems in Johor. The EMA has conditionally approved and licensed 13 electricity import projects so far from countries like Australia and Cambodia. And ahead of National Day this Sunday, Singapore's diplomatic and business community in Seoul gathered to celebrate not just the occasion, but also the growing partnership between Singapore and South Korea. The event comes a year after the two countries marked 50 years of formal ties. CNA senior correspondent Lim Yun-suk reports.
12: As the fourth year, Justin Yong has organized a reception to mark Singapore's National Day in South Korea. As chairman of the Singapore Chamber of Commerce in Korea, he's made sure everything runs smoothly as government officials and business leaders from both countries come together. He says deepening business activity between Singapore and South Korea convinced him to set up the chamber here back in 2021.
13: I think for 50 years, Singapore and Korea has actually had very good diplomatic relations, but only in the last few years, we've seen a lot more activity. And I believe that both countries are very aligned in certain directions.
12: The momentum is reflected in the numbers. Singapore's investment into South Korea hit nearly $3.8 billion US in the first half of this year, more than three times the level recorded during the same period last year, with much of it going into finance and real estate. Singapore's ambassador to South Korea, Wong Kai-jun, noted the progress in bilateral ties.
16: I think last year, being the 50th anniversary of diplomatic relations, there was a good opportunity for both countries to really celebrate, reaffirm, and also take stock of where we have progressed in our cooperation since 1975. But that is only a marker, it is not a destination.
12: He believes there is still room to deepen cooperation, particularly in high-growth sectors where both markets complement each other.
16: Korea is very strong in certain sectors, technology, semiconductors and AI, and there's also complementary strengths among Singapore companies, and that's probably why we see a lot of inflows of investments into Korea.
12: Singapore jewellery house Rises, famous for its gold-plated orchids, is also using the occasion to explore opportunities in South Korea for the first time in its 50-year history.
20: Korean, we know that it's not a country that we can neglect because it's a global cultural trendsetter. So since we want to be a fashionable and jewellery brand, so that's why we think that now is a good time because we have also evolved our design to a little bit more trendy.
21: These Singaporeans may be thousands of kilometres away from home, but this reception helped them feel a little closer. As business ties between the two countries deepen, so too do the human connections behind them. Im Yun-suk, CNA, Seoul.
1: And still to come, more than four walls and a roof. How Singapore built homes and communities over the decades. And after a jersey error drew flak, Adidas is replacing misprinted Singapore jerseys for fans outside the Jalan Besar Stadium. More after the break.

0: Prime Minister Lawrence Wong's National Day message will be shown today at 6:45 p.m. on CNA. The message will be available on the following websites after the telecast.
1: Everyone look at their social media like, oh, my social media is gonna get banned.
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5: The first thing in the morning as Asia wakes up to a new day. Get up to speed with major events shaping lives in the region and other

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1: Putting things in perspective with eye-opening reports and expert analysis as a new era of global politics breeds power struggles and shifting alliances.
0: We get to the heart of the matter and take stock of the issues you're invested in with on-the-ground reports and wall-to-wall coverage. But viewing it all from a regional lens because we put Asia first.

0: What happens when China sets its sights on Japan's matcha dominance?
1: 京都さんの一番茶なんかはほとんど足元にも及びないです。
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3: The other is now the world's biggest producer.
4: 中国会不会超过日本?
5: 这个是必然，这个是不用考虑的。
0: Matcha, Japan
3: or China? Wednesday on CNA.
6: One job is no longer enough for many young Filipinos.
7: Kapag may nakikita akong social media ng isang Gen Z na madaming trabaho, mas nape-pressure din talaga ako magtrabaho pa.
8: It's become a normalized form of work.
6: Even if it means making sacrifices.
9: Malungkot para sa akin kasi hindi ko nagagawa yung para sa pamilya.
6: Are young Filipinos hustling for success or survival? Insight Thursday on CNA.
10: Welcome back. Former lawyer and opposition politician Lim Tien was arrested by Malaysian authorities in Johor Bahru yesterday. The Singapore Police Force had issued an arrest warrant after he failed to start his jail term on Monday. Responding to media queries, the SPF said it is working closely with Malaysian authorities to return Lim to Singapore and thanked them for their help. Lim was due to serve a sentence of 3 months and 1 week for practicing law without a valid certificate. Education Minister Desmond Lee says human qualities like creativity, judgment and empathy will always matter, even as technology becomes more capable. Speaking to the first cohort of Arts University graduates, Mr. Lee adds that technology still needs people to ask the right questions to make impactful content.
11: An arts education, it trains you to observe closely, find meaning and amid ambiguity, communicate across cultures and communities, and imagine what does not yet exist. These are capabilities that matter in the creative industries, and I'd say well beyond.
10: The University of the Arts Singapore held its first joint commencement ceremony with founding members LaSalle College of the Arts and Nanyang Academy of Fine Arts. 693 graduates received degrees across fine arts, design, music, dance, theatre and more. From addressing a severe housing shortage to preserving communal memory, Singapore's public housing design has evolved over the decades. Natalie Ong speaks to a Housing and Development Board architect on how it ensures Singaporeans live not just in houses, but in homes.
12: Built in 1965, Block 37 Circuit Road is as old as independent Singapore. Likewise, millions of stories have unfolded behind these doors, raising families and strong communities.
13: See, kampung that time is Paya Lebar Kampung Tanjung there. So I come here, this area, that time I was 13. Yeah, still until here, until this year.
14: 全部都是kampung的人啊,大多数早上的时间你们会看到的是在楼下。 连我们有时候我们下去,我们会碰到熟人,我们就会打个招呼,需要帮忙,我们就帮忙,
12: An architect who's worked on public housing for the past 17 years says these flats were meant to address severe shortage and poor conditions.
15: The mission then was very simple, to house Singaporeans as quickly as possible. So we built long slab blocks, as you can see over here, whereby there were basic flats along a common corridor. Such flats were

0: easier to build, faster and cheaper to build.
1: How did HDB try to retain that kampung spirit while trying to create a new sense of community in these new homes?
0: So these three blocks were located in the middle of the estates with shops at the ground floor. So this served as the focal point of the estate, and this where we were standing here is really the communal area where life, community life happened. So this is where neighbours catch up with one another, children run around, and where bonds were formed.
2: From the 1970s, HDB began experimenting with new block designs, an early version at giving each town its own identity. That ethos continues, even as designs evolve. Like McPherson Weave, launched 5 years ago just a short walk away from Block 37.
0: You can see traces of the area's rich heritage woven into its design. With such use of colours, it creates variation from each block and also allows people to develop a stronger sense of belonging to their block, their precinct.
1: I see there's the iconic Dragon Playground in a different form.
0: I used to play at such playgrounds and I can still remember the cold, hard concrete feel. I mean, these are small details, but then we think that it matters to Singaporeans to retain such memories, to carry such stories forward.
1: What could the flat of the future look like?
0: One recent example is the white flat concept, whereby the living room and the bedroom spaces are contiguous and not divided by internal walls. We're also planning to build taller. So at Pearl Hill, there will be HDB blocks that are over 60 stories. That is actually almost six times taller than the 10-story blocks in Circuit Road. Okay, one thing that has remained constant throughout the decades is our commitment to design and create homes and communities that Singaporeans will be proud to call home. So the way we design and build may continue to change and evolve, but that very purpose remains as important today as it was back then.
3: About 450 officers gathered at the Istana for the annual National Day Observance Ceremony today. They include staff from government agencies such as the Prime Minister's Office and President's Office. President Tharman Shanmugaratnam, Prime Minister Lawrence Wong, Senior Minister Lee Hsien Loong and Deputy Prime Minister Gan Kim Yong were present. The Attorney General's Chambers also performed the Dikir Barat, a style of Malay choral singing. Around 1,000 Defence Ministry and Singapore Armed Forces personnel also came together to celebrate Singapore's 61st birthday. Defence Minister Chan Chun Sing led the pledge and national anthem. The music and drama company also brought cheer, putting up a performance tracing SAF's role in Singapore's independence journey. All SAF units will be holding observance ceremonies, including those training overseas. And Singapore's national football team are tied 1-1 with Indonesia in their final ASEAN Hyundai Cup group match at Jalan Besar Stadium. The Lions will advance to the semi-finals if they can hold on to the draw, with minutes remaining in the game. The Indonesians in white wasted no time to attack in the opening minutes, but the Lions kept their calm to fend off the early scares. In the second half, sloppy defending by Singapore proved costly, as Indonesia's Ragna Oratmangoan found the net to put his team ahead. But the Lions' in-form striker Ilhan Fandi equalised after an error by the Indonesian keeper, putting Singapore in the driver's seat to advance to the semi-finals. Causes a bit of panic. Credit to him for that. Singapore have won 4 ASEAN championships, but their last title came 14 years ago in 2012. Since then, the Lions' record has been patchy as they were eliminated in the group stage in 4 of the next 6 tournaments. On the 2 occasions they advanced into the semi-finals, they were beaten by Indonesia in 2020 and Vietnam in 2024. And you can catch the ASEAN Hyundai Cup live or on demand on MeWatch until 26th August. Follow Mediacorp Sports on YouTube, TikTok, Instagram and Facebook for the latest updates and trending content. Now, sports apparel giant Adidas has stepped up its swapping service just days after launching the new Singapore national team jerseys for sale. Some fans had griped online about missing or slanted prints and receiving wrong sizes, leading to the brand issuing an apology on Wednesday. Noah Kong with more.
4: A pop-up truck at Jalan Besar Stadium for fans to buy or exchange their national team jerseys ahead of Singapore's ASEAN Hyundai Cup match against Indonesia. It's the latest move from new kit supplier Adidas after a flurry of complaints from netizens who received the wrong sizes or whose jerseys had missing or slanted prints. In a statement today, the brand said it takes product quality control and customer experience seriously and are resolving the issues. It stated that customers could return jerseys for full refunds online or exchange them in stores and at its merchandise truck at the stadium. That appears to have appeased some fans.
5: Yes, I heard about it only after I purchased my jersey, but I'll still be supporting Adidas and of course the Lions. I'll still be supporting the brand and will be buying like Adidas product in the future.
6: I'm actually very happy for them. Like the past 19 years with Nike, actually that's what a beautiful jersey we have. But right now we have like new stripes and also the big match tonight, and I just can't wait to see how Singapore performs tonight.
7: This is Chet.
8: You want to show your new jersey tomorrow?
7: Yeah, come. So this is the Singapore, make sure you win, huh?
4: The Football Association of Singapore declined comment on the issue. The Adidas national jerseys were on sale since Sunday, with the Lions wearing the new kit against Indonesia at Jalan Besar.
3: And that's Singapore Tonight. Don't forget, headlines anytime at cn8.asia. Thanks for your company and good night.

Of course we saw landmarks, but it was the moments we didn't plan that we knew would stay with us. Trafalgar River Cruises sail a great story.

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2: Meet me there. Love your Sayang. She's trying to spice up our marriage.
0: Meet Me There returns to places that have shaped lives and relationships. 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
3: Oh my God! Oh, she's really there!
0: Meet Kan Lekan, Singapore's first deaf natural science illustrator and conservation photographer, whose extraordinary journey proves that passion and determination know no boundaries. This August on CNA.
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5: Good morning, it's 7 a.m. in Singapore, Hong Kong, 4:30 in New Delhi, and 6 o'clock in Jakarta. I'm Bo Kong In. At this hour, Thailand's Prime Minister pushes for stricter gun control after the country's worst mass shooting in nearly 4 years left 8 people dead, including the suspected teenage gunman. Heavy rains batter southwestern Japan as Typhoon Dolphin approaches China's eastern coast, where authorities have scaled up emergency response measures. Saudi Arabia, Turkey and Pakistan solidify regional cooperation through a joint defense agreement as the Middle East faces Houthi attacks and the US-Iran war.

0: Thai Prime Minister Anutin Chanwarakun says he will propose stricter gun laws in the wake of the country's deadliest mass shooting in nearly 4 years. He says the new law would allow only on-duty government officials to carry firearms. The Thai leader, however, did not say whether the new legislation will also tighten civilian gun ownership requirements. And yesterday, a 14-year-old allegedly killed at least 7 people before taking his own life at a school outside Bangkok. Police say the teenager first shot his grandparents, whom he lived with, before opening fire at the school using his grandfather's gun.
1: The gun is a registered one, and it is kept in the house. Some way, somehow, we don't know how this child got access to the gun. He intentionally came to school today to commit this unfortunate case.
0: This eyewitness video showed students hiding under the desks as shots rang out. Some students said they climbed over the school fence to escape. Police say the shooter fired at least 26 bullets and was carrying another 34 rounds.
2: ก็ตอนนั้นก็เกิดเรื่องในนี้ขึ้นนะคือได้ยินเสียงขึ้นมาจากอาคารห้าครับแล้วก็ไม่รู้ว่ามันเป็นยังไงต่อทีแรกผมก็คิดว่าเล่นๆว่าคงจะแบบเสียงประทัดหรือว่าใครตีอะไรดังๆหรือเปล่าเสร็จปุ๊บไปเล่นมันเริ่มไม่ใช่แล้วมันก็มีแบบมาประมาณแบบหลายนัดครับผมปึ้งปึ้งปึ้งผมก็เงียบไปช่วงนึงแล้วก็ยิงมาใหม่ปั้งอันนี้ทีแรกผมไม่คิดว่ามันจะเป็นปืนนะใช่ครับพอเสร็จปุ๊บพวกผมก็จะมาเข้าห้องน้ำที่ไม่มีอะไรใช่ครับผมเข้าน้ำทีนี้พอเข้าเส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
0: Police have yet to determine a motive. Mr. Anutin said the teenager had been stressed from his studies. The attack is the second school shooting in Thailand this year. In February, an 18-year-old opened fire at a school, killing a teacher and injuring a student. The latest attack has renewed calls for tighter gun control in Thailand, which has the highest rate of civilian gun ownership in Southeast Asia. Mr. Anutin, who tightened gun laws as Interior Minister 3 years ago, is expected to hold talks with relevant parties for stricter measures. Saksi Saisambat was at the site of the shooting in Nonthaburi with more on past measures aimed at tackling gun violence in Thailand.
3: We have to expand this a little bit and to explain and put this a little bit more into context. We, as you have mentioned, that there have been a series of gun violence incidents over the course of the years. And with those, after those incidents, in the aftermath, there have been subsequent executive orders being made. Anutin Chanwarakun was Interior Minister at that time and has issued an executive order banning the use or the carrying of firearms in public, and also has suspended the issuing of new firearms. But that doesn't change the fact that Thailand has a pretty high gun ownership. About 6 million weapons are registered legally. Another 4 million are estimated to be illegally owned. And then also another unknown number of black market guns, modified blank firing guns that could have been used and have been used in other incidents as well. And also, just to put that in context as well, that statistic that I just gave you, those numbers are from 2018. So they're already quite old. The Interior Ministry hasn't given out any new numbers updated whatsoever. On school security, Prime Minister Anutin has rejected the notion that there should be, for example, airport-like security with X-ray machines and so on. But he definitely agrees with his Education Minister that there needs to be some tightening, some strengthening of school security. But again, very short on details as we are

0: still reeling from this tragedy. But then again, we've been here this before. We have heard these discussions in the aftermath of these tragedies. And as strong as these laws have always been written, but they are pretty much useless if they are not being properly enforced. And that is, again, the case here in Thailand after another day of a tragic school shooting here in Nonthaburi province.
1: Philippine lawmakers are crafting bills to restrict or possibly ban social media use for minors below the age of 16. This follows a recent spike in school violence that local officials blame on exposure to dangerous online content. But experts are against a ban, calling instead for better regulation and mental health support. Jacob Lazaro reports from Metro Manila.
2: A shooter enters the school, armed and dangerous. Students have barricaded themselves inside the classrooms, staying low, silent, and out of sight. This is the first active shooter drill conducted by the Department of Education, an initiative launched after a mass school shooting in June.
3: Actually, it was a shock for me because I normally hear school shooting incidents from other countries.
2: On June 22, two students aged 14 and 15 opened fire at the San Jose National High School in Tacloban City. Three students were shot and killed. 20 others were injured. Gun violence in schools is rare in the Philippines, but not unheard of.
4: Nakakabahala po sa amin yung bilang students na pumapasok po araw-araw. Tapos hindi po namin alam na one day, pwede po palang may mangyaring ganun na po sa amin din. And that our lives are at stake every day that we go to school.
2: Local officials blame online platforms for driving recent violent incidents in schools.
5: Sabi nga ng eksperto, dala rin ang exposure sa mga damaging social media sites at mga yung mga masasamang impluensya at saka yung mga groomers, yung mga terrorist groups online actively recruiting na. So sa amin, we're trying to limit yung exposure ng mga bata dyan.
2: A bill in the House of Representatives aims to ban social media for those under the age of 13. A separate Senate bill seeks to ban it for those under 16. The bills also compel online platforms to implement an age and identity verification system and to proactively deactivate age-restricted accounts. Repeated failures to comply can result in penalties of up to 50 million pesos or over 800,000 US dollars. The platforms could also be permanently banned in the country. Cybersecurity experts warn that popular games and social media platforms have become recruitment hubs for extremist groups. One group, known as 764, was found to have recruited one of the Tacloban shooters.
6: They really just like the feeling of influencing others to do harm or to do violence and to kill other people, since that is part of their ideology.
2: But even cybersecurity experts advise against blanket bans, which could force children to move to more obscure websites that are harder to monitor.
7: The people who we're supposed to protect get to be punished rather than the people na are supposed to be punished talaga.
2: Instead, they suggest to work with digital platforms to develop stronger security measures that track, report, and take down dangerous content and identify potential groomers. Psychologists and cybersecurity experts also observe that most children who develop violent tendencies are those already experiencing difficulties at home or in school. For example, a 2022 study found that one in every three Filipino students is bullied. Whether or not bills to ban social media use for children are passed, one thing is clear. Such rules and restrictions can only go so far. Actions needed to address a severe lack of counselors in Philippine schools. And psychologists emphasize that parents still play the biggest role in monitoring and molding a child's behavior, both on and offline.
7: When early aggressive behaviors tend to appear in the home, we don't just leave them as is. Communicating certain limits to the child also gives that or sparks that conversation that there are things that should not happen.
2: Jacob Lazaro reporting for CNA from Metro Manila.
1: China is stepping up its emergency response as Typhoon Dolphin approaches the country's eastern coast, bringing the threat of destructive winds and torrential rain. Forecasters say the severe typhoon is expected to make landfall between Zhejiang and northern Fujian provinces tomorrow afternoon or Monday morning. Authorities have activated emergency flood and disaster responses across several eastern provinces, with heavy rainfall forecast through Tuesday. Some ferry and passenger routes have been suspended, tourist attractions closed, and construction work halted in parts of eastern and southern China. Now, further north, multiple districts in Beijing have also issued heavy rainfall warnings amid the risk of flooding, mudslides, and landslides. Strong winds and sheets of rain lashed the Amami Islands in southern Japan yesterday as a typhoon approached the region. Residents there and in Okinawa have been urged to remain on high alert for violent winds and high waves, as well as landslides, flooding, and rising or overflowing rivers. Authorities issued evacuation orders affecting nearly 260,000 residents in Kagoshima and Okinawa prefectures. Japanese automaker Toyota also suspended work at 9 factories. Forecasters expect Dolphin to remain powerful as it moves through the region, with authorities warning communities in its path to prepare for worsening conditions. Ahead on Asia Now, an exclusive chat with CEO Tan Teck Long as OCBC joins a strong earnings season for Singapore lenders. And what the defense deal signed by regional powers Turkey, Saudi Arabia, and Pakistan means for security in the Middle East.

0: Prime Minister Lawrence Wong's National Day message will be shown today at 6:45 p.m. on CNA. The message will be available on the following websites after the telecast.
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8: You're watching Asia Now. Singapore's top banks have wrapped up earnings season, all reporting stronger profits in the April to June quarter. OCBC, UOB and DBS all saw strong wealth management growth, which helped offset a challenging interest rate environment and geopolitical headwinds. OCBC CEO Tan Teck Long sat down for an exclusive interview with CNA's Elizabeth Neo and explained the long-term potential in a wealth business.
9: Wealth is an important part of our strategy. 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So we have Bank of Singapore, we have OCBC, and we have Great Eastern. Together, we can curate value propositions for wealth customers throughout the whole continuum. There will be ups and downs in the markets, but for us, regardless of up and down in market, we see long-term potential in the wealth business, and we will continue to make investments into the wealth business.
10: How important is Southeast Asia for your wealth business? Any plans on expanding further in the region or even beyond? Because I know you have significant presence in Malaysia and Indonesia, for one.
9: Yes, Southeast Asia is our home market, so we certainly will want to continue to grow in these markets. For example, a few months ago, we announced that the acquisition of HSBC's wealth business in Indonesia, and there are suitable targets, of course, we will continue to consider. But meanwhile, we will focus on organic growth, investing in the wealth business. We have a ASEAN domestic strategy and a twin hub strategy. The ASEAN domestic strategy tries to grow with the rising affluence in each of the ASEAN domestic markets, such as Malaysia and Indonesia, aside from Singapore, which is a financial hub.
10: I also want to know if AI has started to contribute meaningfully to the bank's revenue growth, especially also in the wealth business.
9: AI certainly has made a difference in our wealth business, but I want to clarify that under our Next Frontier strategy, we have ADD at its core. ADD is AI, digital, and data. Under the ADD strategy, we don't overly focus on AI per se. What we want to do is to relook at our own processes, redesign the processes so that it is employee friendly and customer friendly. Now, after we redesign a process, we will digitize it, and we will also intensify the use of data and analytics. AI come in when it's fit for purpose. I am not able to isolate AI and say how much has it contributed to our wealth business. But all the investments we have made, all the redesign of processes we have made, the investments in new products, rolling out new products, collaboration between Great Eastern and Bank of Singapore for the high net worth value proposition, they have all shown good results.
10: OCBC has raised its interim dividend to 47 cents a share. Can we take it that you're confident in the sustainability of the bank's earnings even as net income comes under pressure?
9: We continue to work on our core franchise. We are fully cognizant of the NIM compression since last year. I've been working very hard to improve our income by focusing on non-interest income. And we have been very successful with that, and we have confidence that we can sustain the growth.
8: Turkey, Saudi Arabia and Pakistan have signed a deal deepening security cooperation and collective deterrence against any act of aggression. The Makkah Joint Defense Agreement stipulates that any armed attack against one of the three states shall be regarded as an attack against all. Now, also in the agreement, further enhancement for all aspects of defense cooperation. Pakistan says the pact aims to promote peace, security and stability in the region and beyond. The three countries have been boosting cooperation as the fallout from the U.S. war in Iran continues. Pakistan has been the key mediator in the conflict and continues to work on a deal over the Strait of Hormuz. We're going for a short break, but coming up next, the European Union's biometric scanners are causing confusion and delays at several European airports amid a summer surge in travel. Plus, how the Chinese box office smash hit DAU turned the Chaoshan region into a tourism hotspot.
11: Andrew de Cruz urgently needs a liver transplant.
12: Put me on the list, I'm willing to be a donor.
13: What if you had one last day with the love of your life?
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13: How would you spend it?
14: Let's do this!
12: Yeah! Ah!
13: Series finale of What If It's My Last Day, tonight on CNA.
15: When quitting school pays more than graduating. 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
18: Meet me there. Love your Siam. She's trying to spice up our marriage.
16: Meet Me There returns to places that have shaped lives and relationships. Take a heartfelt journey across Singapore and uncover cherished memories, enduring bonds, and the stories that connect us.
19: Oh my God! Oh, she's really there!
16: Meet Kan Lekan, Singapore's first deaf natural science illustrator and conservation photographer, whose extraordinary journey proves that passion and determination know no boundaries. This August on CNA.
8: Newly rolled out biometric security scanners are causing long lines and travel disruptions across Europe this holiday season. The delays are so severe that a number of European airports are switching off these new systems and going back to the previous method of having border agents process arrivals. William Danslow files this report for CNA.
20: These biometric scanners were introduced by the European Union back in October, fully rolled out in April. The idea behind them is essentially, according to officials here at the European Commission, to make EU citizens safer and to really try and clamp down on people overstaying their visas. Now, how this process works, essentially, it means that when you enter a border check to enter the Schengen area, an area of 29 nations here in Europe, you have to have your photo taken, you provide your fingerprints into a digital machine. That will then be kept in the database for 3 years. The issue with that is that it's a more painstaking, longer process than the previous way of just going to see a border agent when you enter an entry point into Europe and they have your passport stamped. This new system rolled out has led to long lines and delays of several hours in some locations at some entry points, airports such as in Paris, Amsterdam, including here in Brussels as well. There have been reports of even missed connections because of these long lines. This has led to a number of very frustrated tourists during these peak periods, but it's not the case that it's been like that 24/7, as we found out on Friday visiting Brussels Airport.
0: not many people queuing, so just 2 minutes, and I got the fingerprinted. That's it. It's about 10 seconds, simple question, and pass.
21: Yeah, it was faster, kind of, because it took me less than a minute.
20: The rollout of this new system is a huge operation. Roughly 1,500 of these border entry points across the Schengen zone. The EU says there are roughly 2 million or so people either entering or leaving Schengen each and every week. They said that with the rollout of such a big system, teething problems were expected.
22: The flexibility is something that is inbuilt in the system. So we have anticipated that there will be peak situations in the first summer when the new system will be in place. And this is why the new system has inbuilt flexibilities that are particularly for the first summer.
20: The European Commission says that this new electronic system is already yielding results. They say that roughly 1,000 people have been stopped at border entry points after being red flagged as being a security concern. There are fears that the temporary suspension of this new system at certain entry points will lessen its security guardrails, but the European Commission is very clear. They say that this is just a temporary measure and that this new security biometric scanning system will be fully implemented 24/7 in the coming months. William Denslow for CNA, Brussels.
8: Chinese box office hit Dear You is putting the southern Chaoshan region in the spotlight, drawing overseas visitors eager to explore the real-life locations behind the film. But as heritage villages welcome the tourism boom, they're also grappling with the challenges of preserving their culture and residents' privacy. CNN's Melody Chan reports.
23: Quiet villages turned into unexpected tourist attractions. This part of China, known as the Chaoshan region, is where Dear You was made. The movie tells the story of migration, family, and homecoming. It was filmed almost entirely in Teochew, a local dialect and cultural heritage shared by many overseas Chinese communities.
24: I think the main purpose is to come here and look at how exactly is, you know, Teochew, the heritage, and also to look at the area and what actually brings our ancestor to go to Singapore.
23: One of the film's best-known locations is Xiqi Village, a farming community in Jieyang City.
25: This was where one of the most romantic scenes was filmed in the movie. And now, fans are flocking here to recreate that moment.
26: 重新来建设那一条桥，这条桥就断掉了。而想不到这条桥后来拍一个电影就这么火，这边都游客很多，当然天气很热。我就没事就跟我儿子说，哎，做什么生意都不好，然后就搞了十几张那个茶台在这里嘛，就给人家喝那个功夫茶嘛，就收点茶水费嘛。
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0: Visitors has accelerated the village's tourism plans.
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1: Across Chaoshan, Dear You has brought visitors beyond the region's famous landmarks to the ancestral hometowns and family roots. For some communities, the tourism boom has brought opportunity. 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Melody Chan, CNA, Chaoshan, China.
2: And for more on this story, head over to our website, cna.asia. And that is Asia Now for this hour. 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Plus, we're on Facebook and YouTube. I'll see you around.

Of course, we saw landmarks, but it was the moments we didn't plan that we knew would stay with us. Trafalgar River Cruises sail a great story.

0: On the next Asia First, China's humanoid robot maker Unitree moves a step closer to its highly anticipated debut on public markets. Subscriptions open in the IPO that could value the company at $9 billion. The first mainland robotic IPO coming as US and China trade and tech tensions flare.
1: This person's a bit... No.
2: Not all screen time is equal.
1: Because of the content that I was scrolling in the car, today I just feel very upset.
2: Some content is very emotional.
1: So upset.
2: And that's going to have a downstream effect on your next activity.
1: Scroll until your homework also do.
2: The type of content can also differ in how much of our attention it requires.
3: That didn't go very well.
4: I don't know what song I want to use first.
3: The eye work and the brain work was eating up my energy. The things that I do on my phone will affect my mood. I'm very tired.

0: Over the past decade, in the course of my research on digital wellness, I found that digital devices are being used as tools of time fillers, basically content we consume during our downtime. They often serve as mental or emotional breaks and bring us to a desired headspace, getting us ready for our next task.
1: After I get home from school, I usually go immediately to use my device. I guess it's the sense that, like, finally at home, I can rest. It also calms me down before I go and do the stressful stuff.
2: When I start my homework after a break, I feel more refreshed. I have had my enjoyment time already, so I'm not as tired as before anymore.
3: The reason why I doom scroll a little bit before dinner is just to sort of take my mind completely off work, just to reset the brain sort of, and just get it to switch off for a moment. Even though I'm consuming content, so I'm not sure how that works, but it does work.
0: I don't think we spend enough time thinking about these time fillers and how we spend them. Because the content we consume can bring about unexpected emotional or mental outcomes. Two of our working mothers, Azura and Esther, have their time fillers that they usually go to.
4: Once I'm done with my work, what I like to do is switch from work brain to mom brain. I like to watch family-related content, parenting-related content, just very light-hearted, wholesome content to put me in a happier mind space.
5: Usually at work, my brain is very active because got to be very sharp. And our time is usually shorter in office because late afternoon we need to be with the kids, so I need to be very intense. So a mindless, brain not so intensive break time for me could be scrolling recipes, finding cafes that we can maybe visit. I need to use my bananas first, so later buy chocolate chip. I'm very relaxed because of happy things. A break should be very low in mental effort. It should be brainless. If possible, it should be funny.
0: So what we're going to do this episode is we're going to shake it up a little bit. We're going to change the nature of the content that they are viewing. We want to understand how this switch in their time fillers affects how they perform their next activity in their busy day. We also have Azura try a different app other than social media. Will it help her switch to mom brain as effectively?
4: After work, I will take either the bus or the train to go pick Hamza up from school. If I am rushing from work, watching children-related videos like of babies laughing and, you know, that kind of
3: wholesome,
4: cute content, it does put me in an emotional and mental space to have space for when I meet my children. Today, instead of my usual happy content, I was tasked to switch on a mindful app, like a meditation app, and to listen to someone talk to me for the duration of my ride. It was very intentional, so I had to breathe the way the speaker was asking me to breathe and to just listen to the waves and listen to my breath. To notice things that I otherwise wouldn't notice. To try and pay attention to certain parts of my body when I'm in a public area.
5: Oh, are we working already?
6: Are you not?
5: Yeah, reading my Instagram, feeling angry.
6: Why? Okay, don't angry. Focus on what we can do, not what people want us to do. Okay, I got two orders. I'm gonna get them sent out.
5: Today need to restock. And I need to post. I think, like it or not, when we give full energy to a task, our mental load and mental effort is so high and intense, we cannot continuously be in this state. So ugly, this design. There must be a better way to make this nicer. Okay, I think I'm not gonna touch it anymore. This is it. Oh, it's gonna be 12. We need to post. It's a very intense morning already, doing different things, writing a bit of content. Okay, ready.

0: Gonna pause, huh? Last check.
1: Okay, I think we are good to go. We can go to the top already.
2: Ah, wait for me!
1: All right, let's go.
0: In between my work and going to the mall to restock some resources, instead of my usual happy content of food and recipe, I changed it out to searching for more intense content.
1: Declining
0: mental
1: health levels in children, I mean.
0: My car rides are supposed to be unwinding. But today, because of the content which stir a lot of emotions, my mind was running everywhere. It was like

0: Prime Minister Lawrence Wong's National Day message will be shown today at 6:45 p.m. on CNA. The message will be available on the following websites after the telecast.
1: Right in a chaotic moment.
2: Midnight later tonight here in Thailand. It's too little too late.
3: And I ask whether there's a political element to it. Nobody can exactly tell you why.
4: Look, things are never perfect when you're engaged in politics.
1: Each one doing what each one wants.
5: So what's the United Nations doing amidst this world of supreme chaos?
6: We're pushing for answers every night on Asia Tonight.

0: The future of global shipping depends on cleaner fuels, and the race is on to develop them. But what if a fuel claiming to be green isn't?
1: They look the same, they smell the same.
0: In Singapore, scientists are searching for fuel fingerprints hidden at the atomic level.
1: The most important clue that we are looking for lies in the carbon.
0: Breakthroughs, Race for Green Seas, 10th of August, Monday on CNA.
2: What happens when China sets its sights on Japan's matcha dominance? One made the powdered green tea a global icon.
3: The other is now the world's biggest producer.
4: 中国会不会超过日本?
5: 这个是必然，这个是不用考虑的。
2: Matcha, Japan.
3: Or China. Wednesday on CNA.
6: I came from work, very intense morning already. So in the car, I just want to do brainless things. But today, I don't feel relaxed at all.
2: Instead of hunting down good cafes and recipes, I've asked Esther to consume content on the topic of children's mental health.
6: Biggest predictor of your child's future mental health is the relationship you have with them. Didn't they have the saying? 那个华语的, like, either 你用你的童年来治愈你一生, 或者你要用一生来治愈你的童年。 Wow, so sad. That's why I got very upset that time when people say that, like, oh no, this is to toughen them up.
7: Why can't you put in the cupboard?
6: In the cupboard. I think usually when we come here, my mood is very good because all colourful and you're putting your things in the shop knowing that people are going to come and take a look. And restocking means things have been sold out. It's a happy thing.
8: You finished selling already though.
6: Yeah, but today as I was putting, I was a lot of thoughts. Because of the content that I was scrolling in the car, the intensity, I feel that it was hitting my work level. Today I just feel very upset.
7: You find it like scary actually.
6: Scary? I think I'm sad more than scary.
2: Some of the content is very emotional. Of course that's going to affect your mood. And that's going to have downstream effects on your next activity.
6: Today I realised the content affects a lot. I was definitely not expecting myself to be that affected. So I think it subtly creeps in. So upset.
7: Food will help. Get some food.
6: And if I spiral in it further, right, I think it will even affect my psychological health. Right? Because you spiral into feeling that there's no way out. So I think that part is quite dangerous.
9: This whole experiment is so depressing. Now just let me watch a pop rice bowl. Maybe can cook this.
6: I think my biggest takeaway today is I'm not gonna entertain certain content so readily.
9: Oh, she don't fry it separately leh.
6: Oh. Next time when it's relaxation time, I must be very careful what I just hop on.
9: I'm hungry.
7: Okay.

0: So with the apps that I scroll to get in the right headspace, Instagram or YouTube or whatever, there have been occasions that make me want to keep scrolling. Even as Hamza is walking out of school, on some days the content just gets a little bit too engaging and I get a little bit too addicted and I just want to keep scrolling. But I know for like the meditation app, it's a set number of minutes and then it ends. I think it helped. It was nice. I wasn't bored. I wasn't sleepy. And I did feel better. Hi, darling. Hold my hand. Look to your left, look to your right. Any roads? Don't have. By the time I pick him up, I'm happy to see him, happy to receive him.
1: It's a cartoon and a book.
0: Okay, come.
1: And I don't like one character, I like two characters. Okay.
0: He had a lot to say today as well.
1: Dogman and Catchy.
0: Does Dogman become something else when he's not a superhero?
1: He became the police.
0: He's a policeman?
1: He's a police dog.
0: He's a police dog. Right, okay. I found myself very keen to listen. Yeah, because there was not anything else that my mind was focusing on. It was definitely a good walk home with him today.
2: Other than scrolling, there are other ways to arrive at the desired state of mind. In Azura's case, we can see that the switch to a meditation app helped create a bit more space mentally to bond with Hamza.
1: I tell you, Mama, I saw four cats.
0: Four cats?
1: Yeah. I like this way because I like to touch the cats.
0: Okay, can. Come, we go look.
1: Yay! Oh, the cat's just over there.
0: You go sayang the cat. The cat cleaning. We go from the side. Between work and picking up Hamza, I can see myself using the mindfulness app.
3: You can go to slowly follow.
0: What I learned was that there are different ways to get to the headspace that I want. Done?
1: Oh,
0: cat want to go adventure already.
1: Okay, bye, cat.
0: Okay. I think today was quite good.
1: Wow! Next! And calm.
0: You know, to be able to reach a calm state of mind after work, I am in a happy mood, in a good mood, you know, I consider it a good day.
1: Mom, I think I want to go home.
0: Okay, let's go. Go home, take a shower.
1: I want to read some books.
0: Okay, you can read books.

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1: Whoa! Wow, we got a whole lot of them.
2: Oh, God.
0: When life is this blessed, how do the locals unwind?
2: Oh, man.
0: Japan Hour, tonight on CNA.
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0: expert analysis as a new era of global politics breeds power struggles and shifting alliances.
1: We get to the heart of the matter and take stock of the issues you're invested in with on-the-ground reports and wall-to-wall coverage. Viewing it all from a regional lens because we put Asia first.
2: One job is no longer enough for many young Filipinos.
3: Kapag may nakikita akong social media ng isang Gen Z na madaming trabaho, mas nape-pressure din talaga ako magtrabaho pa.
4: It's become a normalized form of work.
2: Even if it means making sacrifices.
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2: Are young Filipinos hustling for success or survival? Insight Thursday on CNA.
6: Earlier in the episode, both mothers, Azura and Esther, learned that the choice of time fillers on their digital devices impacted their follow-up activity, both emotionally and mentally. Now, we're going to take it one step further.
7: 30 minutes later, then we start work, okay? I'm so determined, man.
8: Today, I was put on a challenge to learn something.
7: Okay.
6: It's been said we should be productive even in our spare time. My next experiment for both women involves making their time fillers deliberately productive.
7: So today, instead of my usual relaxation, very chill kind of break time, I learned to draw by following a tutorial video on YouTube.
9: So in today's tutorial, I'm going to try and draw some simple spring florals. I'm going to go into custom size.
7: Wait. Initially, I was quite excited. Oh, okay, I should be fine. Half an hour, short one, just try lah, you know. But what did she even say?
9: Now, all you have to do is use your finger. You can use any of these fingers.
7: Wait. What you imagine it to be versus what it actually feel.
10: I don't have the picture.
7: It was actually quite different.
10: I need a color palette. She said I need to get the color. Bluff me, where is it?
6: So as we said, not all screen time is equal.
10: This is very torturous, but we'll get there.
6: Some time fillers simply require more of our attention.
10: Can one, you wait. Is it this one? Okay, you know what, never mind. Okay, let's continue. Okay. My husband, Alvin, would definitely say that I'm someone who is forever thinking about how I can be more productive. So I thought, wow, I'm finally claiming my crown of being the queen of productivity and do micro-learning.
9: Okay, now that we have chosen all the colors, I'm going to click on this and click on hide layer, or we can also use this eye button here.
10: Wait.
8: This is taking too long.
10: To my disappointment, I actually didn't enjoy the micro-learning at all.
9: And now let's go to the brushes. You go to your pixel brushes, go to all, you can go to ink.
10: I was still trying to figure this thing out, figure that thing out, and then the instructor on the YouTube video already moved on to the next task.
9: And now let's start coloring.
10: Wait. So I felt my frustration just escalating throughout that micro-learning episode. And it got worse.
7: That's so hard, man. Phoebe, where are you?
10: So as I drew and then also noticing the time was inching towards what I was supposed to end, and then I even exceeded.
9: So I'm gonna
7: walk. Hey, Johnny. Oh, not good.
3: You never do the background.
7: Haven't yet.
10: I realized that I'm not even halfway through the video and my picture still look horrible because it's half done, right?
7: Don't dare my drawing! It's so ugly!
10: The flustered-ness started to set in.
9: Just to make some
10: By noise. Then, I feel that my mental engagement was already spiking. It was not as relaxing as I hoped.
7: Did I miss some instructions?
6: Imagine you're trying to relax, but your time filler is something that soaks up all of your attention and all of your energy.
10: Finish, I'm ready! Did I just shout?
6: You're going to go to your next event and not actually be relaxed the way that you want to.
10: But we're late already.
6: In our desire to be productive during our spare time, we may end up running out of steam before the day is done.
10: Must see a whole list of things to do.
11: Oh my gosh.
10: So when I hop onto my actual work, I felt I couldn't think as objectively as I could have been usually.

0: really after relaxing, like real relaxation. Because it was a mixture of a lot of emotions, frustration, guilt, felt that I made a bad decision, that I could have used my time better. I need to literally do a reset to calm myself down first before I can hop in again.
1: Okay, things to do. I need the content for April.
0: So it wasn't very useful.
2: Abang, wait for Papa, please. So usually every day around 4:30, Dan and myself along with Hamza would go take a walk to pick up the other two kids from school. Hi, darling. Pasta pon, socks and shoes.
3: Abang is somewhere.
2: It's gonna rain already. Come. Once the rain comes, we cannot play already. Okay.
3: Hurry, hurry. If not, got no time to play.
2: We hang out at the playground for however long they want to, at least an hour. So at the playground, if I am with Daniel, I'm a little bit more relaxed. So I allow myself to use the phone, usually look at recipes to look for what I'm gonna cook that evening.
4: What happens if we change how demanding our time fillers are in terms of attentional resources? A seemingly simple task during downtime might affect us more than we think.
2: So today's challenge was to get me to do up a reel, an Instagram reel. First, I need to choose my videos, which takes up a lot more of my focus rather than just a little bit of my focus, to try and complete it, to post it, all in the same time frame as the kids are playing at the playground. Hi, baby. Kisses.
5: What's your for?
2: I am here to do this. That didn't go very well. Who took off their shoes? Are they wearing socks? Not safe. The focus to complete the reel was not there because it was one more thing that I had to do on top of the other things that I was already thinking about, like the kids and dinner and that kind of stuff. So the mental load picked up again. It's gonna take a while. Just FYI. The kids were still calling out for me. Are you struggling? You ask Papa what to do.
5: Papa.
2: Then even when they were off playing, my mind was still very with them.
4: Please.
2: To make sure that they are safe while they are playing. They're still so dangerous.
3: I'm trying my best to keep them occupied.
2: Thank
3: by
2: you.
3: By doing defiant things.
2: Yes, I can see that. No.
3: Stand up.
2: Yeah.
3: Okay, ready? Whoa.
2: With your socks. Oh, you slide so fast with your socks. With this experiment, the eye work and the brain work was, I could feel that it was eating up my energy a bit more. I realized that if I were to have a device, it definitely has to be something very low focus.
5: Mama, I need water.
3: Catch you.
2: Oh no, you didn't bring your bottle.
3: Catch you.
5: No!
2: You can ask Adik to share. I think my biggest takeaway is it's very important to know like what you want to get out of using your phone at a certain time of the day. I cannot focus on my reel. If it's intentional, like to get you to a mood, are you using the correct app or could there be a better app for you to use? Coming, darling. At the end of the day, the screen time and the content that I absorb will affect my mood. And I think it's very important to be very selective because I need my mood to be a certain way, especially around the kids.
5: No, I want this, mommy.
2: Okay, thank you. I want this Zara also. I'm still tired from the playground, but coming home for evening routine, it's more or less manageable. I know what to expect with the children and the moods, but my eyes are already very tired. So my mental capacity is not there. I don't feel like cooking dinner for Daniel and myself already.
4: Not all activities are made equally, and it may set us up wrongly for the next activity. We might become more tense, we might become more miserable. I think the key thing to remember is to pick the right activity for the right moment.
0: There's time for everything. There's time for rest, there's time for brainless swiping, there's also time for micro-learning. Come.
2: Look far, then pretty.
0: Okay, show you ah. When I ended the learning session and I showed Alvin the time-lapse.
6: Yeah, very nice.
0: Weirdly, I didn't quite feel accomplished because I was worried that I couldn't finish my work.
6: Yes, ah, I like it.
0: I like it some. Okay, I'm gonna export it. I think one thing that I learned is to be more aware of the levels of mental effort we require for each task. If you know that the next task requires higher mental effort, I think for me next time I will ensure that the previous activity is lower so that I can prepare myself to give full energy and full attention for the next task. I'll make sushi big cups again. It is really okay to just swipe mindlessly, watch a funny video, for your brain to take a break.
7: Dessert.
8: Dessert. All dessert, lah. Yeah.
0: Sometimes happy screen time usage is actually good for us.
2: Oh, but we don't have shared.

0: Tokyo Dubai.
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0: Of course, we saw landmarks, but it was the moments we didn't plan that we knew would stay with us. Trafalgar River Cruises sail a great story.
1: This is Asia Now.
2: Good morning. It's 8 a.m. in Singapore and Hong Kong, 5:30 in New Delhi, and 7 o'clock in Jakarta. I'm Bo Kong In. At this hour, Thailand's Prime Minister pushes for stricter gun control after the country's worst mass shooting in nearly 4 years left 8 people dead, including the suspected teenage gunman. Heavy rains batter southwestern Japan as Typhoon Dolphin approaches China's eastern coast, where authorities have scaled up emergency response measures. U.S. President Donald Trump vows to challenge an appeals court decision blocking the construction of his $400 million White House ballroom.

Thai Prime Minister Anutin Chanwirakun says he will propose stricter gun laws in the wake of the country's deadliest mass shooting in nearly 4 years. He says the new law would